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1: Revelation chapter 21, verse 5 through 8. So he says in chapter 21, verse 5, "Then he who sat on the throne said, 'Behold, I make all things new.' He said to me, 'John, write, for these words are true and faithful.' And he said to me, 'John, it is done.'" I heard those words before on the cross. It is finished. Done deal. Death is done. Now I'm in my new resurrected body. Now I get to go to heaven. He came as a man. He came as God. We crucified him. We killed him. He resurrected. He gave an opportunity to people to come to know him and to accept him as Lord and Savior. And here we go into the future where he says, "It is done. I am the Alpha and the Omega, the beginning and the end. I will give the fountain of water of life freely to him who's thirsty. He who overcomes shall inherit all things. And I, Jesus, will be his God, and he shall be my son." The future of the church. But then he gives a warning. Verse 8. "But the cowardly, unbelieving, abominable, murderers, sexually immoral, sorcerers, idolaters, and all liars shall have their part in the lake which burns with fire and brimstone," which is the second death. Wow. I mean, he's really open there. He says, this is where it's at. A lot of people don't believe in hell. What they don't realize is there's hell and there's a lake of fire. Two places. If you're a Christian, you only die once and then you're in heaven. But if you're not a Christian and you die physically, then you die spiritually. Two deaths. And in hell, not only do you have all five senses, but you recognize people from the past. If you remember in the Gospel of Luke, in chapter 16, we've talked about this so many times, the rich man and Lazarus. Where the rich man had everything in life, big mansion, had all his friends come over, and they would drink wine, they would eat. They had these low tables, pillows to sit on, no chairs, no fork, no spoon, but they used their hands to eat. No napkins. So they take the pita bread, and then they throw it to their dogs. And there was outside this man that was poor, had nothing in life. We've seen people down the streets. And the crumbs that fell from the table, he reached and grabbed them and eat. And nobody recognized them. Nobody would say anything about him. The dogs would come lick his face because he was full of sores. And in that very place, he died that night at that footstep. Right there he died. In Israel, as they were cleaning the streets, there were these people that cleaned the streets, and they saw this dead body, so they picked it up, and they wrapped it, and they took it to the city dump. They called it Behana, the lake of fire, where they would take all their trash, burn it, and if you want it to be cremated, they throw in that fire. And the party went on until that night when the rich man died. He went up to his room. He probably got ready for bed, thinking about next week, and having another party. But that evening he died. The Bible says in Hebrews chapter 9:27, there's an appointed time for a man to die, and then the judgment comes. That's what the Bible teaches. That night he died, and he was carried by the angels to hell, center of the earth. But before Christ died and rose again from the dead, we call that Abraham's bosom. Which in hell, there were two compartments at that time. Abraham's bosom, and then the place of torment, where the rich man went. And then Lazarus, he never met the rich man, he never met the poor man. They didn't know each other. But in hell, he looked over to the other side, and he saw Abraham, which had been dead for 2,000 years, now he was there because heaven had not been opened yet. They were in hell, a compartment with Abraham's bosom, where Christ had to die, come down, and set people free, and then hell would become one massive place. So he looked over, and he said, "Father Abraham, by name. Can you send Lazarus over this side to take his finger and put it in cold water and dip it and bring it and put it in my tongue because I am burning in these flames? What people don't realize is that the lake of fire, hell, first of all, when people die and they go to hell forever, it's not a comfortable place. It's a place where the worm never dies, Jesus said. And where the flames are there for eternity. And people mourn and they wail and they cry. That's what the Bible teaches. And in that instance where Lazarus was, he looked over and he wanted this little man that was never recognized. He said, if you can, tell Lazarus to come over to this side to dip his finger in cold water and put it in my tongue because I am burning in these flames. And Abraham said, hey, you've had the chances. Too late. But Father Abraham, I have 5 brothers. I don't want them to come here. I don't want to come to this place. And then Abraham said, even if someone goes back from the dead, they still would not believe. Jesus came, he died and rose again. And how many people really believe that there's a hell, that there's a heaven? Because when Christ died and rose again from the dead, before he rose from the dead, he went not to hell to let captivity free, Peter says. He took Abraham's bosom and emptied it out. Took them out, went to heaven. And then hell became one massive place, the center of the earth. Jesus said, let not your heart be troubled. If you believe in me, believe also that I go to prepare a place for you. And if I go, I'm coming back again to receive you to myself so that where I am, you also will be with me, speaking to the Christian. The devil has nothing to offer but death, total death. And I take it very seriously because of what Jesus said. The first time we have the mention of hell, guess where it's found? In the New Testament. And guess who's preaching it? Jesus is preaching it, the first one. He says in Matthew 25:41. And then he will also say to those in his left hand, when he judges, depart from me, you cursed, into the everlasting fire prepared for the devil and his angels. Hell was not made for you and me. It was made for the devil and his angels. But we make the choice to go there by rejecting Christ. Job, in his own personal life, he said, if a man dies, will he live again? Good question. All the days of my struggle, I wait until my change comes. You see, I'm going to die. You take your last breath, I'll take my last breath. There's an appointed time. And we have to understand that there is heaven. Heaven's incredible. I don't understand it. The new heaven will be a square, 1,500 miles, 1,500 miles, 1,500 miles, 1,500 miles, a square. He says, I am the Alpha, the Omega. There's going to be a throne. There's going to be angels. There's going to be people that I've known in the church here and before, family members, my mom, my dad, Chuck, Kay, all these people, you see. And those of you that you know, when you get to heaven, you'll see them there. But if somebody doesn't go to hell, your family, you're not going to get to heaven and say, man, where is my... It doesn't work that way. It's a new mind. It's a new life. You never think about your family ever again. Done. That's why you have to be careful what you believe in. Very, very careful. Because the question is asked, is there a literal hell? Yes, there is. He says in Matthew 5:21-22, you have heard that it was said in the old days, you shall not murder, you shall not commit murder. Whoever murders will be in danger of judgment. But I say unto you, whoever is angry with his brother without a cause shall be in danger of judgment. Whoever says to his brother, Raca, or you fool, shall be in danger of the council. But whoever says, you fool, shall be in danger of hell and fire. The critical. That Jesus was warning, hey, there is a hell. And you got to be careful how you live, how you speak, the things that you do as a Christian. I mean, how many people you know they call themselves Christians and yet they keep people away from Christ? They still do the things that they used to do. No change. There has to be a change. Your friends have to see you. They know you better than anybody else in your family. When you have a real change, your family, if they're not Christians, they think you're a fanatic now. They don't want to talk to you. Because as a new Christian, you want everybody to get saved. But then, your family, if they come to know Christ, awesome. But it is really sad when someone in the family doesn't come to Christ and they die. And you, because we study the scriptures, we know where they are forever. Because I know the struggles that I go through, the struggles you go through, friends that you have, relatives you have, that not only entice you to do things that you don't do anymore, but because you don't want to offend, you do them. And then the Holy Spirit says, why did you do that? You see, we have an alarm. We have an alarm. You can't excuse, well, I didn't know about that. You know. Because before you do it, the Holy Spirit says, don't do that. You have to make a choice. Either I'm going to sin or I'm not going to sin. Am I either going to believe the Word of God, and if I do sin against God, I'm willfully transgressing against the grace of God and the love of God. So there's punishment.
0: 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And Raul's four-part series titled Heaven or Hell is conveniently available on both CD and USB. We'll tell you how you can get your copy in just a few moments. But first, let's continue with Raul Reese.
1: Matthew 5:29, he says, if your right eye causes you to sin, pluck it out and cast it from you. For it is more profitable for that one of your members perish than for your whole body to be cast into hell. So there is a spiritual body cast into hell. All five senses. You can see, you can hear, you can smell, you can talk. And he's not saying here that you're to pluck your eye. Okay, otherwise you have another eye. And if you pluck the other, you don't have any eye. So what he's talking about is get rid of your sin. If you don't get rid of your sin, that sin will destroy you. That sin will take it to hell. But we have the Holy Spirit to convict me, to bring me to that place where I say, you know what? That's a no-no. I can't do that anymore. If I do, I made a choice. Now I have to pay the penalty. God doesn't want to punish you. He doesn't want to punish you. He wants to bless you. But in blessing, there's obedience. In cursing, there's disobedience. I am the Alpha, I am the Omega, the first and the last. And when he died and rose again from the dead, right before he rose again, he went down to hell, Sheol, Hades, and took Abraham's bosom, delivered them, and hell became expansion, one major place in the center of the earth. Millions and billions of people in hell today. And they have five senses. Those of us that are going to be in heaven, those that are in heaven, it's a whole new life. There's a throne of God. There's the angels of God, millions and billions. And the church worshiping the Lord. And I think that for us as believers in the times we're living in today, it's important to hear the heartbeat of God in my life. That means I get into the Word of God. I read God's Word. But if you're not reading and praying, how can He speak to you? Guess who speaks to you? The devil. You have no protection. That's why Paul in the book of Ephesians chapter 6 in verse 10, remember, all the way down to 18, he speaks about the armor of God. The helmet, the shield, the sword, the breastplate, all that. So you can fight the enemy, block all his arrows when he's trying to pierce your heart. Well, you have a breastplate. But he never speaks about turning your back on the devil. Never speaks about the back part of the armor. Because as Christians, we should never, ever turn around and run the other way. You have an open target. Satan will get you. Big time. In Matthew 23:33, Jesus said, "You snakes, you brood of vipers, how will you escape being condemned to hell?" In Mark 9:43-48, Jesus, "If your hand causes you to sin, cut it off." Again, "It is better for you to enter life maimed than with two hands to go into hell, where the fire never goes out. And if your foot causes you to sin, cut it off. It is better for you to enter life crippled than to have 2 feet and be thrown into hell. And if your eye causes you to sin, pluck it out. It is better for you to enter the kingdom of God with one eye than to have 2 eyes and to be thrown into hell, where the worm never dies and the fire is not quenched." That's Jesus. And that's hell. That's not Gehenna. That's not the lake of fire. That's hell. And that's why hell is not a permanent place. It's a temporary place. Later on, it's going to be cast into the lake of fire. For you and for me, it's important that we understand that God loves you. And that there's a time coming, as Matthew 25:41 says, "And then Jesus will say to those on his left side, 'Depart from me, you cursed, into the everlasting fire prepared for the devil and his angels.'" So the lake of fire was for Satan and his angels, and people today choose, make the choice to be with Satan and his angels in hell when they die. But we shouldn't be afraid. Greater is he in me that is in the world, and that's Jesus. I don't know where you stand today in your personal life, what you've been doing this past week. Nobody has to know. But if you're here and you're still doing the things you did in the past, then that means Christ has not really touched your life. Because if Christ touches your life, there's conviction. You feel guilty. "Man, why did I do that? Lord, forgive me. I repent." Awesome. Don't do it again. But how many times people have been convinced, those people that you're trying to evangelize, bring them to heaven because you're weak, you're not reading, you're not praying, you're not going to church to have fellowship with others. And what happens? You have nothing to defend you. You go down. And when you go down, Satan's there to meet you and to destroy you. Then he will say to those on his left, "Depart from me. You curse it into the everlasting fire prepared for the devil and his angels." But in heaven, here we are worshiping the Lord. Millions, billions of people have gone to heaven. And remember, this is the first heaven, the earth. The second heaven is the moon, the stars, the sun, all the galaxies. And the third heaven is where God lives and where we will live. The moment I die, the moment you die, you're in the presence of the Lord, the throne of God in heaven. Now, when you die, you're going to go into judgment as a Christian. In 2 Corinthians 5:10, in Romans chapter 14:10, speaks of the Bema Seat of Christ. The Bema Seat of Christ is a judgment that as a child of God, I'm going to stand before the Lord, not for my sins. The moment you accept Christ and you truly are born again of the Holy Spirit, every one of your sins you've committed is gone, erased. But when you come to that place in your life and you're going to stand in the presence of the Lord in heaven, you're going to be able to see the throne of God in every one of those people that are there, that have only died once, and now they live forever, where in hell, you actually die twice, physically, spiritually, and then it's over. Forever and ever. But for us as Christians, may we have hope. Let not your heart be troubled. Believe in me. believe also that I'm going to prepare a place for you. And if I go, I'm coming back to receive you to myself, so that where I am, you also will be with me. That's what he said. That's what he said to you and me. Now the question is this, do you want to go to heaven? Or do you want to go to hell? You make the choice. God already made the choice. He sent his only begotten Son to die on the cross. The devil made the choice, trying to take over the throne of God. God kicked out of heaven. He deceived Adam and Eve. Our first parents were deceived by the devil. He's a great deceiver. He makes everything look nice. Remember Jesus in Matthew chapter 4, Luke chapter 4, where the three temptations come to Jesus, physically, emotionally, spiritually. He thought again that he could lie to Jesus and deceive him, and then he can come into power. But he was wrong. And people are wrong that are trying to live in this world and allow Satan to rule their lives. Because he's deceived millions and billions of people. Very good deceiver. But yet Jesus is a great comforter. That's why he gave the Holy Spirit, the comforter, the Holy Spirit, the one that would come along and knows what, and comfort us. He would convict us of sin. He would put conviction in my life. So that when I'm not a Christian, I'm getting convicted. As I'm getting convicted, he's with me. And now as I accept the Lord by repentance, he comes into my life. And as he comes into my life, I need power. So within, boom, upon my life. The threefold, within and upon. Acts chapter 1, verse 8. Chapter 2, verses 1 through 4 in Acts. You have power now. Power over sin. Power to pray, power to read, power to witness to people. And we need that every single day of our lives. And I don't want any of you to go to hell. I want you to go to heaven. Life is so short. Young guys, young women, life is short. So easy to surrender. And you don't have to be fearful. We encourage ourselves in the Lord. That's what the Bible says. And you let God take care of whatever you're going through today.
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2: 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I'm Mike Whitford, and I'm glad to be here with you. Listen, I can't just cross over that last message by Raul Ruiz. He laid it out. In light of hell and the reality of that, we need to take it seriously. Everything, even as believers, we need to take it seriously that we will one day answer to God. And that's a good thing. It holds us accountable. Well, I do want to say that Brian Broderson will give us some hope in his next teaching titled The Mind of Christ. And what I really want to encourage us to take away from that is how the Holy Spirit is our guide while we are here until Jesus returns. The Holy Spirit is the advocate. Jesus said in John 14:26-27, the advocate, the Holy Spirit, whom the Father will send in my name, will teach you all things and will remind you of everything I have said to you. He said, peace I leave with you, my peace I give you. I do not give to you as the world gives. Do not let your hearts be troubled, and do not be afraid. And so the only one we should fear is God. Even Jesus said that, but there is a healthy fear in that. And so next, Brian Broderson is going to unpack that with Back to Basics.
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1: You have the mind of Christ presently, so let's realize it and let's live it out. 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That it's the mind that's not set on myself, but my concern is for others. It's the mind of Christ that manifests itself in gentleness and humility.
0: Today on Back to Basics, Pastor Brian continues his study in the book of 1 Corinthians. Join us as Pastor Brian concludes his teaching on 1 Corinthians chapter 2, verses 6 through 16, in a message titled, The Mind of Christ. 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
1: Like, I had no understanding of any of this stuff. It didn't make any sense. I mean, how many people have said stuff like this? You know, yeah, I had friends who were believers and they would witness to me, and my grandmother, you know, would pray for me and talk to me about Jesus, and it just like went in one ear and out the other. It's just like, this doesn't make any sense. This doesn't mean anything. And then as the story goes on, and then suddenly it's like, man, it's like, wow. I suddenly got it. I suddenly saw it. It kind of reminds me of the conversion story of C.S. Lewis. C.S. Lewis was an atheist. He went through sort of a process of conversion in a sense, because he went from atheism, first of all, to theism. So he went from, you know, disbelieving in God. He was pretty much a Marxist and an atheist. And then there came a point, and he describes this relentless pursuit of the Spirit, like that hound of heaven just tracking him down. And he comes and he tells a story about how one night in his study, he bowed his head and he admitted that there was a God. And he said he did so as the most reluctant convert in all of England.

so as the most reluctant convert in all of England. It was inescapable. He couldn't avoid it. It was like, he's following the evidence wherever it leads, and this is where it led him. But then, at a later point, he tells the story of his conversion from theism to actual faith in Christ. And as he tells his story, it's kind of humorous because he's on his way. I can't remember if it was a zoo or he was going somewhere in a car. But he says he left, wherever he was on his way to the zoo. He left as a theist and he arrived at the zoo as a Christian. And he doesn't even know what happened. He just knew that suddenly he knew. See, that's what Paul's talking about here. It's a supernatural thing. And this is what Christianity is. It's a supernatural thing. It's the Spirit of God giving us understanding. And until that happens, we're clueless. Until that happens, we just remain in the dark. And so he says, the person with the Spirit makes judgments about all things, but such a person is not subject to merely human judgment, for who has known the mind of the Lord as to instruct him? So he's saying that the person with the Spirit, when he says makes judgment about all things, doesn't mean that we just naturally, because of the Spirit, we know everything. The all things are the things pertaining to God and who God is. But then he says that this person is not subject to merely human judgment. So the reason the unbeliever thinks it's foolish and judges those who trust in Christ as fools is because they don't have the capacity of the Spirit. To them, it's just, this makes zero sense. And so in many ways, it's just a reminder to us what Paul is doing here is he's reminding us of the supernatural reality of the message. That this is indeed wisdom, but it's not the wisdom of the world. It's a different wisdom. It's a higher wisdom. It's the wisdom of God because, again, as we've said, all of man's accumulated wisdom, and in the context of helping us live better, I mean, we have accumulated knowledge through which we make advancements in technology and all of those wonderful kinds of things. But then when it comes to even all of the accumulated wisdom of man, we can't figure out how to stay married. We can't figure out how to not lie or cheat or steal. We can't figure out how to not be selfish. None of those things, we can't figure any of that out. And those are the real important things, right? All the other stuff is just, okay, fine. I'm glad we got that machine. That's fantastic. But it can't help you prevent you from hating your neighbor and wanting to kill him. Man's accumulated wisdom cannot do what we need to have done. But the wisdom of God can and does. Now, we have, he says, finally, the mind of Christ. And like I said, I wanted to kind of camp out here. I won't be too long. But let's think about this for a moment. Paul is saying to Christians, we have the mind of Christ. Now, in some ways, this is as we will see as we go into Corinthians, and even as we maybe think about our own selves, this is it's a reality that he's reminding them of, but it's a bit of an indictment as well. Because when you look at the Corinthians, and even in the context of what we're talking about here, for people who have the mind of Christ, their thinking is all messed up. So Paul, it's a bit of an indictment. Like, can't you guys get it together? I mean, you actually have the mind of Christ.

0: How is it that even though you possess the mind of Christ, you're obviously not applying it? You're not being instructed by it. You're not living accordingly. So let's talk just real quickly about the mind of Christ. What does that look like? Ideally, because again, we do have the mind of Christ because we put our faith in Christ, but the possibility and sometimes even the norm is that we have the mind of Christ, but we don't behave like we have the mind of Christ. Because if you really think about having the mind of Christ, it's going to impact how we live, right? So what does it look like to have the mind of Christ? Well, let's think about Christ himself. What is the mindset of Jesus? Well, Jesus told us in Matthew 11:29, he basically said that he's gentle and he's humble. He said, "Take my yoke upon you and learn from me, for I am gentle and humble in heart." Okay, wow. So the first thing we see is that the mind of Christ, we possess the mind of Christ, and as we walk in the reality of that, that is going to lead to a gentleness and a humility. We know also that the mind of Christ led him to serve rather than to be served. That great passage in Philippians 2, Paul writes, "In humility, value others above yourselves, not looking to your own interest, but each of you to the interest of others. In your relationship with one another, have the same mindset as Christ Jesus, who, being by very nature God, did not consider equality with God something to be used to his own advantage. Rather, he made himself nothing by taking the very nature of a servant." So the mind of Christ, the person who has the mind of Christ and who realizes that and is you know, being influenced by that, and that's being assimilated into their lives. That's a person who's gentle and humble and servant-oriented. And thirdly, it's a person who I would say is calm-minded. Calm-minded in the face of the storm. This is a quote from Psalm 16 that's applied in Acts 2:25 by Peter to Jesus. "I keep my eyes always on the Lord. With him at my right hand, I will not be shaken. I will not be rattled. I will not be unsettled. Or I will be calm." So the mind of Christ is a calm mind. Fourthly, the mind of Christ is a spiritually informed, spirit-enlightened mind. Now remember, we have the mind of Christ, so think about this. A scripturally informed, spirit-enlightened, wise perspectives and decision-making. So our perspectives on things and our decision-making are going to be wise because they're scripturally informed and they're spirit-enlightened. So Jesus was scripturally informed. It says at least 10 times in the New Testament that Christ, he did it more than this, but specific quotations from Scripture, at least 10 times Jesus said, "It is written." So as we go through the Gospels, one of the things we see about Jesus is he was saturated in the Scriptures. And then, of course, we know that he was empowered. He was enlightened by the Spirit. "The Spirit of the Lord is upon me." And so this is what it is to have the mind of Christ. If we're really living and walking in the mind of Christ as we're invited to, as we're called to, then our perspectives and our decisions are going to be wise. I do believe, though, that part of our problem let's talk about being scripturally informed for a moment. Part of our problem is that we don't really know the scriptures like we think we do. You know, there's a lot of people that can quote Bible verses, and they maybe even have like 1,000 Bible verses committed to memory. But you know, when you really get down to it, it's all sort of random. The Bible verse, and it might be, I mean, the Bible verse is true, but you know, we have to understand that every verse has a context. So we might think that the Bible says something because we know this verse, but when we see it in its context, we go, oh, wait, that seems like it means something else. Yeah, it actually probably does mean something else. I've had this experience myself where, you know, I just am assuming I know this verse. I've never really thought so much about what came before it or what came after it. I just know this verse. It's a great verse. And then suddenly you see it in its context and you're like, wait a second. I didn't think that meant that. So we have to, when we're talking about being scripturally informed, we need to make sure we're really scripturally informed in the sense that we understand the scriptures in their context. That we understand, first of all, that they have a original historic application. You know, isn't it true that most of the time we read the Bible like it was just written right to us? And we find ourselves thinking, well, how does this really work for me? I don't really know. Well, maybe it doesn't. That might be shocking to some people, but, you know, as someone has said, the Bible was written for us, but it was not written to us in the sense that there was an audience that was intended. You know, especially in the Gospels, you think of the Gospels are recording things that Jesus said to people that were right in front of him. Now, of course, many of those things, of course, they have a broader and a more distant application. I'm not saying that we don't take that and we don't apply it to ourselves. But what I am saying is that before we do that, before we just assume that this verse is just written for me, let's see it in its context and let's think about, well, what did it say to those that originally received it? Here's a quick example. Jesus is talking to these men. There's 11 of them now because Judas has defected. But Jesus says this to them, and this has been perplexing to so many people. Jesus says, the works that I do, you will do greater works than these because I go to the Father. How many have read that and thought, gosh, how do we do greater works than Jesus? And if we're going to do greater works than Jesus, how come we don't see a whole lot of that going on around us? I mean, how come we're not raising the dead? How come everybody who's sick, they're not coming in and we're just laying hands on them and healing them? And how come when we have a deficiency, we're not just making more bread and fish and all of that sort of stuff? Well, let's stop for a second. Who was Jesus talking to? He's talking to these men right in front of him. And these men would essentially do what he said. They would do it because that was part of their apostolic calling and it was their apostolic credential. And so we read in the book of Acts and they did stuff like that. So there's a woman named Dorcas. She's a great gal and she makes all kinds of wonderful things and she dies. Everybody's sad. But they hear Peter's in town. So Peter comes over, and what does he do? He goes up and he lays hands on her, just like Jesus did with a young girl. And he says, daughter, arise. And she raises from the dead. And so we see what Jesus said being worked out in the book of Acts. And so we realize, okay, Jesus was saying that specifically to them. And not to say that it can't occasionally have a broader application. The Lord might speak it and say, I'm going to do this right now. But my point is, in order to be genuinely scripturally informed, we must consider the context so we're not misunderstanding and then misapplying and then acting unwisely rather than wisely. Now, Christian people with the mind of Christ, and that's, we all have the mind of Christ. If you're a believer in Jesus today, you have the mind of Christ. We should be known for our love, our humility, our grace, our peace, and our wisdom. Christians should be people that even non-Christians look at and think, well, it seems like they kind of know how to do it. Seems like they kind of know how you're supposed to live. And when we do apply the mind of Christ to our lives, and we do live accordingly, people look on. And people are, they are impressed. You know, God said this to Israel. God said to Israel, there's no nation on the face of the earth that has a God that's so near to them, who works on their behalf. God wanted Israel to be an advertisement to the rest of the nations for who he was and what it was like to be his people. So the other nations could say, hey, we want in on that. We want to be part of the people of God too. Now that's exactly what God intends for the church as well. So since we have the mind of Christ, we ought to expect that our behavior is going to be marked by wisdom. And if we look around at the church and we think that, I don't think we're doing a good job manifesting wisdom to the world around us today. We don't have people lining up saying, hey, tell us about that. Quite the contrary, we have people saying, what's the matter with these Christians? They've kind of lost their mind. We thought they cared about X, Y, and Z, but it seems that they just really care about these other things that seem inconsistent. So, you have the mind of Christ. You have the mind of Christ. Not you're going to get the mind of Christ. You have the mind of Christ presently. So let's realize it. And let's live it out. And let's remember what it looks like. That it's a calm mind because we're trusting the Lord. That it's the mind that's not set on myself and my own thing. But my concern is for others. It's the mind of Christ that manifests itself in gentleness and in humility. It's the mind of Christ that's scripturally informed and spirit enlightened. Now, in conclusion, come back around to God's wisdom that is based in the cross. As Peterson's paraphrase says, this wisdom didn't come from reading books or going to school. Now, this is not to say we shouldn't read books or go to school. It's just, the reality is we're talking about something supernatural here. It's the wisdom of the kingdom, and we must be part of the kingdom in order to receive it. You know, Jesus said this in John chapter 3. Remember there in Nicodemus. Nicodemus is a ruler of the Jews. He's one of the people that everybody around him is going to be looking to him like, okay, you're one of those wise people. You tell us things about God we need to know so we can do them. That's how Nicodemus would have been viewed. And Nicodemus comes to Jesus and says, we know that you're a teacher come from God. Nobody could do the things that you're doing unless God was with him. But so he just said, I don't get it. And Jesus sort of chides him. He says, are you the teacher of Israel and you don't get these things? But then Jesus goes on to tell him why. He says, you must be born again. And, you know, literally born again is you must be born from above. You must be born from above, because unless you're born from above, you can't even perceive the kingdom. That's what Paul's saying. This wisdom is inaccessible to those who are outside the kingdom. You've got to be born into the kingdom, and Jesus will go on to refer to it as you've got to be born of the Spirit. So that goes back to what Paul is saying here, that it's about the Spirit of God. We have the mind of Christ because we're indwelt by the Spirit of Christ. And that is true for everyone who has put their faith and trust in Jesus. And so I trust that most everyone here has probably done that. But if there happens to be anyone that's with us that hasn't put your faith and trust in Christ, and maybe you're trying to figure it out, maybe you're, you know, you kind of seen some things and heard some things, and maybe, you know, some of your, you have some Christian friends, and maybe that's how you ended up here, and you're wondering about this, but you're still fuzzy, you can't really grasp it. You have to be born of the Spirit.
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0: The lights have to come on, and they will come on. The moment you say, Lord, take me, I'm yours. Lord, here I am. Here's my life. And then the life of the Spirit possesses you. And you now have the mind of Christ. And you begin to understand and you begin to grow. And then you become that person who is gentle and humble and servant-oriented and calm and gracious and loving and kind and wise through the power of the Spirit.
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2: 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It's so good to be with you guys. I am Mike Whitford, and I hope your Friday is going well. I don't know what plans you have. Maybe you're going to go to the Dodgers-Angels game at Angel Stadium. Lucky if you are. Go Dodgers. I hope I didn't make enemies there by saying that, but got to be true to the Blue Crew. There you go. Hey, I have a question. Have you seen Jesus? Now, there's many ways to interpret that. There are those who have seen Jesus. My pastor growing up, Greg Bryant, he was in a major car accident when he was a young man, and he was in his hospital bed, and it wasn't looking good, but he did see a vision of Jesus literally come into his hospital room, and it changed his life forever. And he already knew of God, but this is what called him into ministry, and I'm so glad that he had a vision of Jesus, because that vision is what propelled him into following Jesus faithfully and then being my pastor in Apple Valley, California at Living Waters Chapel. He is a man of God, and I recently heard some news that my old pastor growing up, Greg Bryant, was in hospice care. He had fallen, hit his head, and he's 79 years old, but still has his wits about him and just loves God. And you know, I do believe he's ready to go home to be with the Lord. But if you're a praying person, I would ask you out there to pray for Greg Bryant. Pray for his family. Pray for a miracle, for healing. God can do it. He is the God of miracles. We sing about it all the time. Probably we'll be singing about it tomorrow on K-Wave as we launch this worship initiative. And so I just want to encourage you, get that prayer on right now. So I don't know if you've seen Jesus before. I've heard of people, even in the Middle East, Muslims, having visions of Christ before missionaries come and bring the gospel. And they are open to the gospel because Jesus showed up right before they got there. But what about the rest of us who have never seen Jesus with our waking eyes, but we long to see him one day? Well, in a few moments, J.D. Greer is going to address this very important question from the text of 1 John chapter 1. And how do we see Jesus today? That's coming up next on Summit Life with J.D. Greer.
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1: 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Greer. I'm your host, Molly Vidovich. Okay, how great would it have been to actually see Jesus firsthand? I mean, the first disciples witnessed some pretty incredible miracles that really solidified their beliefs. 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
7: If you have your Bible, I would love for you to take it out and open it to the book of 1 John. The book of 1 John is all about how you can know that the gospel that you believe is true and how you can know that your experience with God is genuine. As I mentioned, the epistle of 1 John was written by John, who was one of the closest disciples to Jesus personally. And here is the question that he returns to over and over and over again in this letter is, how can you know that your experience with God is genuine? Now, it's interesting to me that most of the letters in the New Testament identify a specific target audience to the churches in Galatians, to the churches in Ephesus, the Ephesians, to Timothy, to Titus. John is one of the only letters that does not identify a target audience because this is something that everybody deals with. How do you know that your experience with God is real? How do you know you're not just swept up in some kind of crowd deception? How do you know that you're actually part of the movement? Most people that I know have dealt with this, and if you've never asked the question, you probably should. I told you last week that to that end, I have my own book coming out called Stop Asking Jesus Into Your Heart, How to Know for Sure That You Are Saved.
8: that deals with these same questions. And I wrote that simply because of how many times I dealt with it in my life and how many people I've talked to at our church who dealt with that question. First John, he's got about 5 points. John has about 5 points he makes in answer to the question, how you can know for certain that you know God. But here's the thing. He weaves them in and out in no particular order, and they're just all kind of jumbled together. If the Apostle Paul had written this book, it would be like point one, subpoint, subpoint, subpoint, point two, subpoint, subpoint, subpoint, and et cetera. John's like point one, point three, a little bit of point two, point four, back to point one. Now let's pick up point two. Let's take point five. Let's go back to point one, point three, which honestly makes First John a little difficult to teach. Because if you've been reading it, you're like, he makes all 5 points about every 7 verses. So what we're going to do over the next 4 or 5 weeks is we're going to kind of go through the book of First John probably 4 times, and we're going to pick up themes, and we're going to kind of trace them through the book of First John. Well, the theme that we are going to chase this morning is this one. It is how you can be certain about your experience with God through an experience of fellowship with Him. How you can be certain that what you believe is true through an experience of fellowship with Him. I'll explain to you what I mean by that. If you got a Bible, 1 John chapter 1, let's look in verse 1. 1 John 1, 1. That which was from the beginning, John says, that which we have heard, which we have seen with our eyes, which we looked upon and have touched with our hands, concerning the word of life. The life was made manifest, and we have seen it and testified to it and proclaimed to you the eternal life, which was with the Father and was made manifest to us. Now, let's stop there for a minute and think about what John is actually trying to say here. John is saying that the reason that he was so sure about what he was teaching is that he and the other apostles actually saw Jesus. They observed his miracles. They felt his resurrected body. John is saying this is not a theory to us. It is important to note that the apostles, listen, never attempt to draw their authority from the fact that Christianity is a superior explanation of the world. They draw their authority from the fact that Jesus was God, come down from heaven and verified to them through his miraculous works. The proof of Christianity to them was not in how wise Jesus' teaching seemed to them. The proof to them was the fact that Jesus had miracles and a resurrection to back it up. Great example of this. In John's gospel, John records the story of a man who had been born blind, which to the Jews was a sign of God's judgment, that Jesus healed. And so this guy's never been educated. He was blind. He never could go to school. So the religious leaders get this guy who's been healed, and they say to him, you can't go around saying that Jesus healed you, because we theologians know that Jesus is a sinner and that Jesus teaches wrong things. And the guy's response is absolutely classic. John 9:25. He's like, whether he is a sinner or not, I'm going to have to let you theologians and professional philosophers decide. But one thing I know, I was blind, now I see. What John is saying is the reason that we are sure about what we believe, it's not because we can explain it all. It's because Jesus rose from the dead. We actually saw him. We touched him. We felt the wounds in his body after his resurrection. And in light of his resurrection, we decided to doubt the doubts that we had, and we decided to trust in Jesus. By the way, before I move on, John's statement here confronts one of the most commonly held cultural assumptions about religion. In our culture, the most commonly held assumption about religion is that it's personal preference. Right? Hey, it works for you. Doesn't work for me. This over here works for me. And it's subjective preference. It's not objective truth. In fact, that's actually a quote from Immanuel Kant, who was the father of modern philosophy. You're into that kind of stuff. Religions are not objectively true. They're subjectively helpful. You know the difference in objective and subjective truth? Maybe we ought to touch on that for a minute. Difference in subjective is preference. It's what's true for you. Objective is what's true regardless. For example, subjective. If I say, are you hot? If I say I'm hot, I feel hot. There are a bunch of you in here who would nod your head and be like, I feel hot too. Others of you in here, yeah, I can see you're bundling up. You're like, I feel cold. Now, it's not that I'm right and you're wrong. It's based on how either of us feel. My wife and I have this discussion just about every night before we go to bed. It's hot, it's cold. It's true for both of us. That's subjective. But then there's objective truth, like what is the capital? If I said, what is the capital of New York? And you said, oh, clearly New York City. the most famous city in New York. It's, you know, the city's so nice, they named it twice. It's, you know, it's clearly got to be New York City. That just makes sense. And I'm like, well, yeah, that's a good guess, but no, it's actually Albany. And you're like, well, I don't know. I feel really passionately about it being New York City because that works for me better. It's easier to remember. And then you turn around to your friends. You're like, hey, let's all of us back here in this section, we all feel like it should be New York City and majority rules. And so New York City is our capital of New York. And I'll be like, well, you know, I appreciate that. But no, it doesn't matter how you feel or how many people agree with you. You're wrong because there's only one capital of New York, and that's Albany. People love to put Christianity in the subjective preference. It works for you. What John is saying is there was nothing subjective about the resurrection of Jesus. We didn't believe this because it made us feel warm and cozy on a winter night. We believe this because the guy who'd been dead got out of the grave, and that's where our preferences stopped and his objective reality started. Now, some of you are listening to this. You're like, well, okay, good for John. He, you know, kudos to him. He got to see Jesus and touch him. What good does that do for me? I didn't get to see and touch Jesus. That's a great question. I am so glad you asked. Look at verse 3. That which we have seen and heard, we proclaim also to you, so that you too may have fellowship with us. Fellowship means a shared experience. In Greek, it's the word koinonia. What John is saying is, we wrote these things so that you would be in the same boat with us, so that you would have the same kind of experiences with Jesus that we had. Experiential knowledge of God. But you say, well, how? Because we can't go observe Jesus' miracles. How are we going to see the things? How are we going to feel the things that he felt? Again, great question. The answer is in verse 2. The Jesus that John touched, watch this, and the miracles that John observed were a manifestation of the life of God, a life that you can share in. You see, the miracles that Jesus did were never an end to themselves. The miracles were always a pointer. They were called signs that pointed beyond themselves to some higher reality. That's what a sign does, right? It points outside of itself to something else. So Jesus' miracles were, Jesus did not prove he was the Son of God by levitating. You know, kind of like, look at that. Putting numbers behind, you know, somebody's back and guessing what they were. Freezing himself on a block of ice for 6 months. He didn't do those things. Jesus' miracles always had a message, and they pointed beyond themselves to a reality that you were to participate in. Here's an example. John chapter 6. John records Jesus feeding the 5,000 with 5 loaves and 2 fish. But Jesus explains that the point of that miracle is not that he can do magic with loaves of bread. The point is that he is the bread of life, and all those who are spiritually starving can come and feast upon him, and they will find the deepest parts of their soul satisfied. Here's a question. Have you ever experienced that? Have you ever had the experience of having the love of God so overwhelm you that you realize that it is more glorious and more satisfying than any of the rest of the bread that the world can offer?
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8: John chapter 4, Jesus meets this shady woman who has all these secrets in her past, and Jesus reveals to her that he knows every single thing about her. He knows things that nobody else has ever known. He knows all her dark and dirty secrets, but he loves her anyway. Have you ever had that experience where God's Spirit basically reveals to you in your heart that God knows everything about you, but he loves you? He loves you even despite the fact that you are flawed and despite the fact that you are shameful, that his love presses in on you and you have this sense of love and acceptance that you have never known, that the heavenly Father of the universe presses in on you and sweeps you up. Have you had that experience? Because that's what John 4 is pointing to. The book of Mark, chapter 4. Jesus is in the boat. He's asleep with, and his disciples are on the in the middle of the ocean, and the storm is raging. They think they're going to die, and he doesn't care. So they wake him up, like, "Don't you care that we're going to perish?" And Jesus stands up, he wipes sleep out of his eyes, he looks around, he's like, "Hey, shut up," to the storm, and the thing goes calm. Have you ever had that experience? I mean, maybe not, exactly like that, but there was something going on in your life, and you prayed, and God stood up, and God calmed the storm. Or maybe even better yet, God calmed the storm in your heart, and God showed you that even when the circumstances around you were out of control, he was in the boat with you, and his loving sovereignty was in control, and he brought a peace to your heart in the middle of a great storm. Has that ever happened? That's the life of God that these things are pointing to. One of my favorites, Mark chapter 8. Jesus, in one of the strangest miracles recorded that I still cannot totally figure out, because there's some details in here. I'm like, I have no idea why that happened. Jesus meets a blind man. So how does he heal him? He hockers on the ground. And you germaphobes are like, what in the world is he doing? He's like, I'm going to heal you. And he spits on the ground. That's not even the strange part. That's the part I can't figure out. Here's the strange part. He takes the mud made from his spit and he wipes it on the guy's eyes and says, now wash it off. Guy washes it off and Jesus says, can you see now? And the guy says, well, sort of. Everything's blurry and I see people walking around like they're trees. And so Jesus spits on the ground again, makes some more, wipes it on his eyes, washes it off, and says, now can you see? And the guy's like, yeah, I can see 20/20 now. Why did he do it that way? Were Jesus' batteries low the first time? Did he not, did he misfire? Did it glance off the guy's eyes and go and heal a dog or something? What happened? Why did he do it? Because it was a sign. It was a sign of how God brings awakening to you. Have you ever had a similar experience where as God begins to come into your life, you start to see some things with greater clarity? But then as you walk with Jesus more, he brings even more clarity to your life until you begin to see clear spiritually that it's not always a one-stop process. Sometimes it's, you ever had that? What John is saying to you is all these miracles were things that pointed to an actual experience with God. And the question is, are you having those experiences? Koinonia is an experiential word. As you experience these things, you gain greater confirmation that this is all true. Christianity is very much a taste and see religion. That sometimes the best evidence for the greatest assurance comes from how the life of God confirms that this is true. Now, let me make sure I'm clear here. I'm not saying that the proof for Christianity rests on your experience. What I'm saying is these experiences that you have validate what the Bible teaches because they give you a felt sense of the things that you're reading in the Bible as the word of life is made manifest to you. Christianity is an experience felt religion in which you interact with an actual God. This theme reappears in a different form in 1 John chapter 2. So flip over one chapter in your Bible and let's go to 1 John 2 and let me show you how John talks about it here. 1 John 2 verse 20. 1 John 2:20, here's what John says. But you have been anointed by the Holy One, the Holy Spirit, and you all have knowledge. Who is the liar but he who denies that Jesus is the Christ? Verse 26, I write these things to you about those who are trying to deceive you. But the anointing that you receive from him abides in you, and you have no need that anyone should teach you. Now, let me be clear. This is not saying that I should not have a job. Okay, you don't need a teacher, fire your pastor. That's not what he's saying. Let's be very clear about that. What he is saying, it's a little confusing, but he is saying that the Holy Spirit gives you an innate sense of God in which the truth about Jesus just makes sense to you. That's the anointing he's talking about. You have this sense of God where you're like, well, yeah, that just makes sense. That's the voice of God. It is what John Calvin called a sensus divinitatis, or a sense of the divine. And it works like every single one of your other senses. If I walk up to you and touch you on your arm and say, how do you know that I touched you? It's not because you build a philosophical case for why I'm there and you're there. It's just that, well, I sensed it and I felt it. The way that you perceive the truth about God is God gives you a sense where you're like, well, yeah, that's the voice of God. You hear the voice of God. I don't mean actual words in your head, but you hear the voice of God. You say, that's God. That God is speaking in that. Other people hear the sound, but they don't discern the voice of God, which is why they can't understand why you're doing what you're doing. They could see the light, but they don't know it's the voice of God. Does that make sense? You see, he gives you an innate sense of God that works like every other sense. Now, I know some of you are like, well, okay, wait a minute. Then how come, what about people who say they can't sense God? Well, see, the Apostle Paul, listen to this. Apostle Paul says one of the things that happened as a result of the fall is that we lost our ability to sense God. That we are now spiritually blind. Our hearts are dull. Our ears are closed. So the voice is speaking, but we cannot hear it. So what God does when he awakens you is he gives you ears to hear a voice that has been speaking the whole time. God created you with the ability to know him, but sin clogged up those ears. And when God gives you ears to hear, that's a process we call regeneration. Regeneration just means making alive again. It means making new. God regenerates your ears so that you have ears to hear the voice of God and eyes to see what has been speaking the whole time. And by the way, just so we're clear, that's grace. That's not something you're smart enough or moral enough to figure out on your own. God gives it as an act of grace to you. People act like they're doing God a favor for believing in him. Newsflash. God does not need you to believe in him. God already believes in himself. He already knows he's real. He's not paid a compliment by the fact that you believe in him. It's an act of grace that God gives you the ability to see him. That's his grace to you. That's why the book of John, Jesus would frequently say things like this, let him who has ears to hear, let him hear. There is a sense that the Holy Spirit gives you, that anointing that just gives you ears to hear what God has been saying so that you hear the voice of God as you read the Bible and you say, that's him. If you're taking notes, write this down. One of the signs that you really know God is you have fellowship, koinonia, with him through the Spirit. God begins to come alive to you. God begins to speak to you. It's not just doctrines that you're learning. It's not just, listen, a lifestyle that you're practicing. It is a God that you're fellowshipping with. God is speaking to you. If you're taking notes, write this down. Koinonia is the manifestation of the word of the gospel in your heart. Koinonia is the manifestation. Manifestation means magnification. In John's day, there was a movement called Gnosticism, which was really just an old version of the New Age movement, because there's nothing new about the New Age movement. It's as old as hell itself, because that's where it comes out of. It's what Satan pulled on them in the Garden of Eden. He's like, hey, look within and find God. And John's like, I'm not talking about that, because that's not what the Spirit does. The Spirit doesn't reveal himself. He reveals the gospel, the words of life. The Spirit, I've told you, is like the lights on the Washington Monument. Have you ever driven through D.C. on the interstate? You're like 10 miles away and you can see the Washington Monument. And the reason is because millions of dollars of lights have gone into lighting that monument. But you never notice the lights, ever. All you notice is what they are illuminating. The Spirit of God doesn't illuminate himself. The Spirit of God illuminates the gospel so that the gospel comes alive in your heart. It is never things that contradict Scripture, by the way. A genuine experience with God, fellowship, koinonia, is the magnification of the word of the gospel in your heart. You begin to feel the word of life. The cross becomes larger. Your sin gets more bitter and more real. God's grace gets sweeter. The old words of life press in on your heart and they become new to you. It's kind of like I've described before, like looking at one of those magic eye pictures. If you cross your eyes just right, you can see the three-dimensional image in it. How many of you, first time that you saw those things, totally faked it? Raise your hand. You're like, oh, yeah, I see it. You know, because you stared at it for an hour and you couldn't see anything. You got two people looking at the same thing, right? And one of them just sees a morass of meaningless dots. And the other one, by looking at it the correct way, sees a three-dimensional image coming out of it. What he's talking about is not new doctrines that you learn. It's just that the old ones take on a very felt and experiential knowledge of them. When suddenly, listen, the doctrines of the gospel suddenly come alive in your heart. And you realize that it's not a statement about what Jesus did in the past. It's a statement about what he did for you. And it becomes personal. Has that ever happened to you? John Wesley, who was one of the guys behind the Great Awakening, talks about when he was converted. He was not obviously not a Christian. A friend invited him to church for an evening service that started at 9 o'clock in the evening. the preacher that evening, I guess, had not prepared his sermon. So the preacher was just reading the introduction to Luther's commentary on the book of Romans. Now, talk about a recipe for a nap. Church at 9 o'clock where a pastor is reading the introduction from a 300-year-old book. Right? I mean, that's not... But John Wesley says, he says, in fact, let me just quote him. At about 9:15, as the pastor read Luther describing the change which God works in the heart through faith in Christ, I felt my heart suddenly and strangely warmed. I saw in that moment that Christ had taken away my sins, even mine, and that he had saved me from the law of sin and death. He didn't learn something new. It just came alive in him.
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2: 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My name is Mike Whitford, and I hope you're having a great Friday afternoon. I want to tell you a story. Have you ever read Psalms 127? Basically, you're going to hear more about it in a few moments from Dr. David Jeremiah, but I did a calligraphy parchment of that psalm and gave it to my mother-in-law when my wife and I got married. And I think, honestly, she hung it on the wall, I think, more out of just kindness to me, because, honestly, it was okay. It wasn't great art. It was not a Rembrandt or anything like that. But I think I did it more for me, because it states in there that unless the Lord builds the house, those who labor in vain. See, I grew up in a broken family. My parents divorced when I was 5 years old. And I have a picture of myself and my dad in a rocking chair. That somehow I ended up with that rocking chair. And so when I got married to my wife, I was inspired just to refinish it just before our firstborn baby was born, our daughter. And I refinished it just in time. She was right on time, by the way. It totally fits her personality. But as I finished that up and reupholstered it and had everything ready to go, I remember bringing my little baby daughter home from the hospital and sitting in that chair for about 2 hours, just tears streaming from my face and praying over her. I believe I gave some pretty heartfelt prayers, but the only thing I remember saying is, God, please help me not to mess her up. Please help me not to be such a horrible dad that I just screw this baby up and she's going to grow up and just have issues for days. Now, we're not perfect. Nobody is. And of course, our children are not perfect. They're no more perfect than we are. But I pray that as we do raise them in the things of God and we build the house in the name of the Lord, that is not just the foundation and actual mortar of the house, but the people within our home, that there will be a blessing that rests upon that home. And I believe God does it. I am a testament of his grace as he pulled me out of the mire, so to speak. And honestly, there's something about that that we would follow God faithfully. There's something about asking God to fill our home spiritually and practically. And so in the next teaching, you definitely want to wait for it. Dr. David Jeremiah will help us do just that. Up next on Turning Point.
9: 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Galatians 5:22, we're told, "But the fruit of the Spirit is love, joy, peace, long-suffering, kindness, goodness, faithfulness, gentleness, self-control. Against such there is no law." That as believers, the Holy Spirit has taken up residence in us, giving us a heart of flesh. And what is the evidence of this? Of salvation? Of our being born again? Well, it's the fruit of the Spirit. The fruit that comes from the Holy Spirit Himself. Not you, not me, but Him. The Christianity isn't about striving, making sure I have love, joy, peace, kindness, gentleness, and so forth. But instead of being led by the Spirit, this fruit will come forth. I mean, think about this idea, the fruit of self-control. So do we white-knuckle it, controlling things to show that we have self-control? No. We give way to Him and His presence in and through us. It's His fruit. He bears it through us, the church. That's Galatians 5:22, and I'm Pastor Brian Sumner, and to hear more, join us at Calvary Chapel Pacific Coast, Sundays at 10 a.m. This has been the K-Wave Scripture of the Day on K-Wave 107.9 FM and 1110 AM.
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14: If your family were threatened with physical harm, you would do anything to protect them. 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To introduce the conclusion of his message, "How Can I Help My Family?" 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
15: Well, there's an old adage that you don't know how good a parent you have been until you see your grandchildren. Then you find out whether any of the things you taught your children are being passed on to the next generation. It's a wonderful, wonderful experience when you witness those things in the legacy of your family. And while it doesn't happen about everything, and there are some things maybe that we do and did for our families that aren't being done for our children's families, they're doing many other things. And one of the great joys is to see them following the example of their parents as they parent their own children. The family is a dynamic institution, one of God's best ideas. People remind each other often that the family was instituted long before the church. It can be a real burden, but when God is in control, there's nothing better than the family. And we're going to talk about that some more today here on Turning Point as we finish up this discussion of how can I help my family, based upon Psalm 127 and a little bit of Psalm 128. We'll get to it in just a moment, but let me keep reminding you during this month of our special resource. I don't want you to miss the opportunity to get this book, Five Psalms for a Flourishing Life. 236 pages hardback to help you practice daily abiding with the Lord, help you discover a deeper source of hope during times that are difficult, help you be encouraged to invest more intellectually and intentionally in your relationships and activities with your family and with others. This book is only available from Turning Point. It's brand new, never been offered before, and it's yours for the asking when you send a gift to help us with the resources needed to continue what we do here in the month of May. Your gift of any size, just send that gift and ask for the book on Psalms, and it'll be on its way to you. We want you to have it. We hope it'll be a blessing to you. We know it will. Well, from Psalm 127 and 128, how can I help my family according to the Psalms?
16: I remember going away, getting some time alone with the Lord, and really sitting down and trying to crystallize some years back, okay, Jeremiah, what are your priorities? And I'll tell you, it's one of the most important times I've ever spent in my life, because I believe that with what God has done here in this place, apart from a clear understanding in my mind, and yet I struggle with these all the time, but a clear understanding of what my priorities are, I would be making a lot of really bad decisions right now. So let me tell you what they are. They don't necessarily have to be yours, but most of us are going to fall into the pattern of these priorities. Number one, I'm a person, and I better take care of my personal relationship with God. God's number one. In fact, he says he must be number one. He's a jealous God. He doesn't

God's number one. In fact, he says he must be number one. He's a jealous God. He doesn't want anybody in between me and him. He's number one in my life. And so I have to cultivate that relationship. I have to spend time with God. I have to make God number one. Secondly, I'm a partner, and I've got a wife, a wonderfully, wonderfully good wife. God is first, Donna second. Thirdly, I'm a parent, and I've got children, four of them. And they're the most important thing in my life outside of God and Donna. And every day of my life, I have to fight to preserve that priority. Because you see, when I'm at a football game, I'm not at three or four other places where people think I should be. Or if I'm at a dinner sometime, I've said no to other things. And you know, there's an awful lot of pressure and a lot of expectations about what you should be doing with your life. But I want to tell you, as best as I know how to tell you, that my children are third in my life. The only thing ahead of them is God and Donna. I had it tested when I was invited to speak at a convention up at Arrowhead Springs. I was asked to go and speak to a group of 450 women at a women's Bible study. We agreed that was an opportunity that I should take. They wanted me to teach the life of David, and I had just preached through the life of David, so we went. You know, we had this thing all scheduled out way out in the future. I knew the basketball season was over. I don't schedule anything during basketball season that conflicts with the ball games if I can help it. Not anything during football season. So I was so excited, you know, this thing is out here in March. Well, then our wonderful basketball team got good about halfway through the year. And they started getting better and better. And they started winning, and they won, and they won, and they won. They got in the playoffs, and they kept winning. And I kept looking at this date that was over here. And we kept getting closer and closer to the date. And would you believe, I was scheduled to be at Arrowhead Springs from Thursday through Saturday. And our guys won all their games and were supposed to play for the city championship on Saturday morning at 10 o'clock in the sports arena. And I'm supposed to be at Arrowhead Springs. You got to be kidding. Well, I'll tell you, I got up to Arrowhead Springs and told them that we'd speak any time they wanted us on Thursday and however many times they wanted us on Friday, but we were coming home on Saturday. I'll never forget this. We got to Arrowhead Springs, went into that beautiful hotel up there, which is the Campus Crusade headquarters, and there was a lady who came through the lobby, and she said, "Are you Dr. Jeremiah?" And I said, "Yes." "Oh," she said, "we're so glad you're here." And she said, "Let me just tell you right up front, we're so glad you're not staying for Saturday." I thought, this poor lady hadn't even heard me speak yet, and she's already made up her mind. And then she said something I will never forget. She said, "What you don't understand," and she smiled, "is that we are all wives of executive husbands. They fund this ministry so that we can do what we do with Bible study." And she said, "It's just so incredibly encouraging to see somebody in a position of leadership make a decision in favor of their family." During the afternoon, I'll never forget this, it was one of the last sessions, and a lady got up and she ran out of the building. She had tears coming down her face. And, you know, let me just make this momentary announcement. That's really unnerving to a speaker. You know, if you feel the urge that you just have to get out of here and it's really life-threatening, you know, go for it. But when I see you leave, especially if you look like you're troubled, my mind cycles back over everything I've said for the last 5 minutes. Well, that happened, and I went to the director of the conference, and I mentioned this lady who had left, and I said, "Could you please see if I might have said something that offended her?" She came back to me later. She said, "Pastor, don't worry about it. She didn't offend her. She had heard about what you were doing because we had to announce that you were going to be here on Saturday, and you weren't even talking about it. But while she was seated in the meeting, it really became a matter of great concern to her. Her daughter was playing for the state championship in Denver, Colorado on Saturday, and she got under such conviction, she got up out of the meeting, went and packed all her duds, got on the next plane, and went home." What are we talking about? We're talking about putting our children in a place where once in a while they understand that they're important. Making parenting a priority. I want to tell you something. If we didn't do anything else with our life, making parenting a priority is pretty much a full-time task. Amen? Amen. Number three. Keep reading in your Bibles. Principle number three is protect your family

0: destructive influences. Verse 2 changes the metaphor just a bit. It says, the watchman stays awake in vain. It is vain for you to rise up early, to sit up late. Unless the Lord guards the city, the watchman stays awake in vain. We've been in the family building business. We've seen the family get built like you build a house. Now we have a picture of a city that is a protection for its people. And the writer of the Psalms changes the picture and he says, unless the Lord keeps the city, the people who try to keep it are doing it in vain. And he's still talking about the family. That's evident. And what he's talking about is the fact that while it is important for us to come to God and let Him be the builder of our families, when our families are built, we have to come back to God and ask Him to help us be the watchman over our families. And it's a picture of a parent looking out over his family and protecting it and watching out for it. Boy, if there's ever been a day when we needed to do that, this is the day. Now, the interesting thing here is that the psalmist once again puts us in partnership with God. Just as there's one builder and two laborers, and we're working together on the same project, there's one who is the watchman, but we're to be watchmen with him. You see it? Unless the watchman who is the Lord is working, then we who are also watching aren't going to understand it. So what the psalmist is saying is we're in partnership with God in building our homes, and we're in partnership with God in protecting our homes. Are you with me? There's a man who has written a great deal about the family, and I come to love his writings. His name is Steve Farrar. Maybe you've seen some of his books. He said, rather indelicately, I don't let my children watch network TV for the same reason I don't let them drink out of the toilet. Now, I probably would have said that a little differently than he said it, but he got his point across, right? Now, I understand the necessity of work. And God knows if that's something you have to do to make ends meet, that's one thing. But if you're doing it to live at another standard of living, it's a foolish decision because you're giving up your children for more toys. What a trade. And what God is trying to help us understand is this, that we not only have to build our homes, once we build them, we have to stand over them and be protecting of them, care about them. I want to share this with you because I think it's a very practical, hands-on sort of thing. If you're in partnership with God in protecting your family, how do you do it? Well, how do you do anything in partnership with God? It ultimately involves prayer. I read an article written by Suzanne Fields in which she talked about this whole matter of praying, how important it is for couples to pray for their children. And right after that, I had been given a book by Patrick Morley. It's called Man in the Mirror. It's got articles about the kinds of things that we struggle with as men. Articles about children and about our relationship with our wife and how we deal with our jobs and how we deal with our money and all the temptations that come as a part of our maleness. Patrick Morley, in his book, talked about seven couples who were all new Christians who started to meet in a prayer group, and the result of their prayers are so dramatic that he said, I verified their story personally. These couples were naive, new Christians, and they discovered when they met for the first time that they all had something in common, and that is that they all had children who were not saved. In fact, a total of 23 of them. Someone brought a verse to their first Bible study that said this, believe in the Lord Jesus Christ and you will be saved and your household. Acts 16:33. They took it as a promise from God that God was going to save all their kids. And they started to meet together, all of them, and they began to pray for the 23 children who God had given them, who were outside of Christ. And each week as they faithfully prayed for these children, over the course of 2 years, all 23 kids committed their lives to Christ. In the Denver Crusade, Dr. Billy Graham spoke about this verse of Scripture in Acts, and he said that they had learned through their own study that in homes where the father came to faith in Christ first, the entire family came to faith in 60% of the situations. Where the wife came first, it was 40 to 50. Where the children came first, 25% of them saw their entire family become Christians. Now, what does that say? That if you want the families of America to be changed, you've got to change the fathers because they have the greatest influence in the home in bringing others to faith. the way that this is all going to change in our families, in our partnership with God, in the protection of our home is through prayer. Some months ago, this really became apparent to Donna and to me. And I don't know if you've struggled with this. Sometimes we've struggled with praying together and praying for the things that are important. We pray, but it's not always been as focused as we had wanted it to be. And one of the things that gets focused real quick when you end up with a bunch of teenagers in your home, boy, do you begin to sense the need for prayer in your life. Amen? You may not hear anything else I say today, moms and dads, but I want to tell you, there's never been a time when we needed to pray for our kids more than we do now. They're fighting battles most of you don't have a clue about, that are intense battles, and they need to know that mom and dad are standing with them and praying with them. And you say, well, boy, you know, I came here today to get some help from my family. Now you got me into this guilt trip, Pastor, and I'm feeling, you know, I got to go home and got to talk to my wife about this, and I know this is not going to be fun. Well, let me just tell you, God wants to take you wherever you are. And if this has been a struggle for you, let me tell you, it's been a struggle for us. This is not something we've come to easily. But we're glad now that we've got a few of these under our belt and under our experience, and we're learning how to do it better. I was real intrigued by Patrick Morley gave us a little list of some things we could pray for our kids. Listen to this. Pray for a saving faith if they don't know the Lord. Pray for a growing faith if they're immature. Pray for an independent faith as they get older. Isn't that a good thought? Pray that they will be strong and healthy in mind and body and spirit. Pray for a sense of purpose and destiny in their life. Pray for a desire within them that they will have integrity. Pray for a call to excellence. Pray to understand the ministry God has for them. Pray that they will set aside times to spend with God. Pray that they will acquire wisdom. Pray protection against drugs and alcohol and premarital sex. Pray that God will bring them the mate that He wants them to have. And begin praying for that person already, because you know your kids and they need prayer. And there's a whole list of stuff to pray for your children. What an incredible thing. That's how you build the house. And that's how you protect your children. You know, one of the things that happens as your kids grow older, as you become aware of this wonderful thought that you have lost control. Are you with me? Little by little. Isn't that what parenting is all about? It's the gradual losing of control. Some of you kids think you're under all kinds of oppression right now. Well, let me just tell you, it's going to change. It's inevitable. You're going to get more and more control over your life. And that's the real scary thing about being a parent. Because you know why? That's when we get our grade card. That's when we find out how well we've done. And ultimately, we're going to say goodbye to them. And the thing that's so incredible is that the one way you can still be in touch with your kids is through prayer. Let me tell you something. God hears. He really does. One last thing. Number four. We need to get to the place where we praise God openly for our kids. Read with me verses 3 and following. Isn't this a wonderful passage? Behold, children are an heritage from the Lord. The fruit of the womb is a reward. Like arrows in the hand of a warrior, so are the children of one's youth. Happy is the man who has his quiver full of them. They shall not be ashamed, but shall speak with their enemies in the gate. That's the best thing that Solomon could say in his language about parenting. And what he said is, be positive about being in the family. Be positive about your children. Realize God gave them to you as a gift. Realize that they're an heritage for the Lord. That's God's reward to you. You say, good night. I hope I don't get rewarded too much more. I know how some of you think. But I want to tell you the truth. Children are God's blessing to us. And the psalmist uses this metaphor, class. He says, they're like arrows. What does an arrow do? An arrow goes to a place where you can't go, to accomplish a purpose you can't accomplish. Isn't it incredible to see how God raises up our children and He thrusts them out? And do you ever stop and think about the fact that whatever good your children are doing out there, wherever they are right now, if they've left home, there's a part of you that's doing whatever they're doing because you're in them, not only physically, but your life has been built into their life, and they're an arrow that's gone out from your bow to do good for God. And then it says here, that when your children are grown, that you will not be ashamed. And it says, they shall speak with you in the gate. And this is a wonderful picture here. It's a picture of what happened in Solomon's day. All the business was transacted at the gate of the city. Are you with me? And all of the major disputes were decided at the gate of the city. And what Solomon's talking about here is this: if you grow up good children, and when you get older, you get in trouble, they come and stand with you and help you out and speak for you. And they're part of helping you. You know, you might not think that's important, but as you get older and older, it's good to know you got some kids out there who will come and stand with you and encourage you. And some of us who are children still are in that process right now with our parents, aren't we? And one of the reasons we're doing that is because God has raised us up in a good family. Now we can come and stand with our parents in a time when they really need for us to stand with them. Oh, let me tell you something, friends. God has a good plan for building good homes. He tells us if we put God at the center of our home, that's the first thing. If we put parenting at the top of the list, that's the second thing. If we determine to protect our kids as a watchman watching over a besieged city, that's the third thing. And if we bring praise to God and have a positive attitude toward our children, that God has given them to us as a gift, what an incredible thing that can be. The salmon nearly leaped off their hooks. That was a far cry from the day before when the four anglers couldn't even seem to catch an old boot. Disappointed but not discouraged, they had climbed aboard their small seaplane and skimmed over the Alaskan mountains to a pristine, secluded bay where the fish were sure to bite. They parked their aircraft and waded upstream where the water teemed with ready-to-catch salmon. Later that afternoon, when they returned to their camp, they were surprised to find the seaplane high and dry. The tides fluctuated 23 feet in that particular bay, and the pontoons rested on a bed of gravel. Since they couldn't fly out till morning, they settled in for the night and enjoyed some of their catch for dinner, then slept in the plane. In the morning, the seaplane was adrift, so they promptly cranked the engine and started to take off. Too late, they discovered one of the pontoons had been punctured and was filled with water. The extra weight threw the plane into a circular pattern, and within moments from liftoff, the seaplane careened into the sea and capsized. Dr. Phil Littleford determined that everyone was alive, including his 12-year-old son, Mark. He suggested they pray, which the other two men quickly endorsed. No safety equipment could be found on board, no life vests, no flares, nothing. The plane gurgled and submerged in the blackness of the icy morning sea. Fortunately, they all had waders, which they inflated. The frigid Alaskan water chilled their breath. They all began to swim for shore, but the riptide countered every stroke. The two men alongside Phil and Mark were strong swimmers, and they both made shore, one just catching the tip of land as the tides pulled them out toward sea. Their two companions last saw Phil and Mark as a disappearing dot on the horizon, swept arm in arm out to sea. The Coast Guard reported they probably lasted no more than an hour in the freezing waters. Hypothermia would chill the body functions and they would go to sleep. Mark, with a smaller body mass, would fall asleep first in his father's arms. Phil could have made the shoreline too, but that would have meant abandoning his son. Their bodies never were found. And then the writer asks, what father wouldn't be willing to die for his son? I'll tell you what. The best I know, I think I would do that. I think I'd die for my son, if it came to that, and for my daughters. I think if somebody came after my family and it was me or them, I think I'd put myself in harm's way to protect them. I hope I have that kind of courage. But let me ask you something, men and women. If we, and I assume that most of us would agree to that, if we are willing to go so far as to die for our children, why is it that it seems so hard for many of us to live for them? That's the issue. Because you see, tragedy is no less painful if it's by the sudden stroke of a storm or a drowning than it is if it's the long protracted hurt of a disenfranchised child who has been swept away in the world and has lost all hope of ever recovering. And I want you to understand that while we can't always be the ones to stand in harm's way, God has put us as parents in this world to stand in harm's way for our kids. By the grace of God, I want to join hands with all of you as fellow parents and say, I'm going to give that the best shot I have until it's no longer necessary.
1: You know, friends, Don and I have 4 children, 12 grandchildren, 1 great-grandchild, and 4 more coming in the fall. And one of the great joys we have is our family. I believe when I get to heaven, long before God asks me what I did as a pastor, he's going to ask me how I did as a father. And my greatest joy, my greatest task has been to lead my family and to watch them grow in the Lord and be successful in what they do and honor the Lord Jesus Christ in their lives. I know that's true for many of you. There's no greater joy, the Bible says, than to know that your children walk in the truth. I know that's a spiritual message, but it's also very true in our physical families and relationships. Well, this is the end of the week, and I hope you'll have a good time at church this week and be sure to be there. 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
3: 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I am Mike Whitford. Good to be with you here tonight on this fine Friday. 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And thankfully, it's also on the radio. I love it because there's a lot of podcasts out there, a lot of good ones. And, you know, one of my friends asked, you're doing a podcast too? I was like, yeah, well, you know what? K-Wave is doing something, and I thought I'd partner with it. It's awesome. And I said, but here's the cool part about the podcast I get to host. It also is on the radio. How many podcasts are on the radio? That's what I'm talking about. Well, I want to offer you something for free. That's right. I said free. On our most recent podcast in our season 3, it's episode 10, I believe, maybe 11. You can go online and look. But it's with Dr. Mark Batterson. He is a New York Times bestselling author. He's written quite a few wonderful books. And his most recent one is titled Gradually, Then Suddenly. And the premise of the book is really awesome. Basically, have you ever asked the question, God, how long will you wait? And you're waiting on God, and it doesn't seem like he's going to move. Well, that's the gradually part. But when he does move, it's suddenly. He comes through, and prayers are answered, whether in the affirmative of what we want or in what God wants. Or maybe it's a mixture of both. But this book is awesome. And so here's the free part. If you go to Instagram, you have an account, and you follow Kingdom and Culture Podcast, that's Kingdom, the word and, A-N-D, Culture Podcast, so it just runs into itself, Kingdom and Culture Podcast, and DM your address. 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We talk about this in the podcast. And you do that with your address, your name, and follow, and we'll send you a free book. This is for the first three people only. So, go ahead and do that on that podcast, and we'll help you get that free book, okay? Up next, listen, this is pretty awesome. The end times are already pretty intense as they are in terms of the fact that we might be living in some of them right now, but trying to understand it with the book of Daniel, the book of Revelation. But up next, Mike Fabara actually does a pretty good job talking specifically about the millennium and what that means. It's really interesting. He has some really, really interesting, what I would say, biblical views on the matter, all rooted in Scripture. So you definitely want to listen to Pastor Mike Fabara's up next on Focal Point.
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7: These days, a lot of attention is being generated on the subject of end times and what God has in store for the future. And so on today's edition of Ask Pastor Mike, we're diving into a scriptural discussion about the millennial kingdom here on Focal Point.

0: And welcome to Focal Point. I'm your host, Dave Drew. And today, Pastor Mike Favarez helps us get a clear understanding of what Scripture really says about the millennial kingdom and God's plan for the future. Whether you've been carrying your own questions about this topic or have barely even heard about it, today's talk is sure to be eye-opening. So let's join Executive Director Jay Wharton and Mike Favarez as we step inside the pastor's study for today's edition of Ask Pastor Mike. Jay?
1: Thank you, Dave. I am here with Pastor Mike. And Pastor Mike, we've had a lot of questions that have come in about the millennial kingdom over the past couple of months. So I've compiled those all together, and I want to ask you some of the questions that our listeners have been asking. But I thought it might be a good time to start with, what is the millennial kingdom? Where will it be? What's its purpose? And maybe we can start there.
2: Sure. And that's a great question. Millennium is a word that means a thousand, and just that's what it means, and it's repeated that there will be a thousand-year period. It's repeated six times. At least the word is enlisted there, 1,000 years, in Revelation chapter 20. And that particular description of it is a good description. I mean, let me just look at it here. Satan is going to be bound for 1,000 years. He's going to be thrown into a pit. It's going to be shut. It's going to be sealed. He's not going to deceive the nations anymore until the 1,000 years is ended. So it goes on to talk about more detail, but right there, you know, this is a good thing. This is a good time. It's a good period. And it lasts for 1,000 years. And a lot of people have tried to say, well, maybe this is just symbolic or some analogy. But it seems as though with the repeated combination of the words 1,000 years, right, those two words, that we're talking about some period of 1,000 years in the future. And it fits so well with so many other things in Scripture, but it's a time of peace, and it's a time of no response negatively from the enemy, right? The demon, the tempter, the dragon, he's thrown out, he's put away, he's sealed up. He doesn't deceive the nation. So this is a unprecedented reality we haven't had, right? I mean, Genesis 3, we picture human beings in the garden, and immediately they're confronted with the tempter. Well, we're going to see life without the tempter. We're going to see the world without the tempter, and Satan is going to be seized for 1,000 years.
1: Where is this millennial kingdom going to be?
2: Yeah, well, on earth. That's the description there in Revelation 20. We've got a time period that is going to start to piece together how this all fits in my theology, but a time period on the earth before the restoration of a new heaven and a new earth. What we have is a restoration of the world and the nations and the political system as we know it, but this is before the eternal state. And that's really where this all fits between in the book of Revelation. Even if we just had that, we can lay out that between chapters 6 and 19, we have something called the tribulation, the great tribulation. As Jesus put it in his preaching, a tribulation that has the world has never seen and nor will it ever see again. It's all the most horrible time of all. And then in chapter 20, we have this time of peace. We have this time called the 1,000-year period. And then in chapters 21 and 22, we have the eternal state. So this is where it fits. It's still on earth, but it's the last period on earth before God builds a new earth. As 2 Peter 3 says, a new heaven, new earth, everything's going to be destroyed and completely redone, and we'll have an eternal state set up. And that's what the Bible talks about a lot, the eternal state, eternity. Well, eternity doesn't start until chapter 21, but stuck between the tribulation and the eternal state is one chapter that describes in the first half this 1,000-year period where you have no Satan, and that's a good thing.
1: Won't the earth be in a shambles after the tribulational period, that we're like living in a war zone?
2: Yeah.
1: Will there be any kind of restoration there?
2: Yeah, well, that's the point, restoration. I mean, even when the preaching of the apostles in Acts 3, for instance, talked about the fact that there has to be a restoring of all things that the prophets spoke about. And all of those things that were spoken about by the prophets, and that's the word that's used, translated into English there in Acts 3:21, the restoring of all things. Of course, there's a cleanup operation that takes place. Because just like when the prophets were saying this, in the foreground was the immediate cleanup operation after Babylon had come in and destroyed Judah, you know, the house of David was in shambles, but God was going to bring them back through Ezra and Zerubbabel and Nehemiah in that post-exilic period. And yeah, it was a cleanup operation. It was a restoration. It was a fixing of a house in shambles, but it was turned around. I mean, in record time, even in Nehemiah's day, we built the walls in 52 days. We see that. The kind of rebuilding that's going to take place, yes, it will be in a shambles initially. But the good news is the one who's causing the biggest mess, the dragon, the ancient serpent, the devil, Satan, that's what he's called, all there in Revelation 21, will be tied up, sealed up, chained up. He will not have a part in this, and Christ will be ruling and reigning, and now we're going to clean the place up. Just after, you know, you can picture any, a hurricane, a typhoon, a tornado, whatever. Yeah, it can be bad, but it doesn't take long to clean this up, and it's going to be cleaned up without any Sanballat and Tobias, if you know that reference, because when they were trying to clean up Jerusalem after the Babylonian captivity, they had a lot of enemies. They had a lot of naysayers. We won't have any of that there in the beginning of this thousand-year period.
1: So what is the purpose of the millennial kingdom?
2: Yeah, I think the purpose of the millennial kingdom, from my understanding of Scripture, is the fulfillment of God's promises to Israel. And I'd be less apt to believe that all the things that God said about Israel being in charge of everything, being in charge of all the other nations, and all the statements we see throughout the prophets, I could start to be like some of my good friends that have different view on this and say, well, that's all just, I don't know, it's all symbolic, and it really is all fulfilled in the church. If it weren't for a handful of passages, and some of them right there in the book of Romans, where it speaks about the fact that God is going to restore Israel when the time of the Gentiles is fulfilled, when he does his work in this world, even as Jesus said in Luke 19 and Luke 21, he's going to have a day when, after this work of advancing the citizenry of the kingdom with an evangelistic effort toward the Gentiles, God is going to bring Israel, national Israel, the descendants of Abraham, back into what he analogizes in Romans 11 as an olive tree. And we're going to have Israel now back in its place. And as it says there in Romans chapter 11, he quotes the prophet Isaiah and says, the deliverer will come from Zion. He will banish all ungodliness from Jacob. This will be my covenant with them when I take away their sins. And there is going to be a banishment of sins. If you just even look at that phrase in that particular quotation from Isaiah, all the prophets really have a theme where there is absolutely a holy reign of the Messiah on the throne in Jerusalem, and that Jerusalem is the head of all the other nations, and God fulfills his promises. And it's said in such clear ways about distinctive Israel, genetic Israel, biological Israel, being a entity that God is not done with. They're enemies, as he goes on to say in that passage, because of the gospel. They reject Christ, right? They're spiritual, religious, theological enemies. But as regards God's promise, his election, right, they're beloved for the sake of the forefathers, and the gifts and the calling of God and the prophecies you could add to that and everything God promised, they're irrevocable. God is going to do what he said he's going to do, and I believe he's going to do it in a very literal way in fulfilling his promises of the nation of Israel in this world where people are still subject to death, where things are still happening in the old order of things. God fulfills his promises to that nation. Not everyone agrees with that. I understand that. But in my study of this and knowing that God has promised that Israel will not depart from him as being a nation, right? The descendants of the children of Jacob, of Israel, they're not going to go away. If they do, the moon would be gone and the sun would be gone. And, you know, he just says it's not going to happen. They're always going to be a nation before him, and that he is going to have them in a special place in this current era before the new heavens and the new earth, ruling and reigning. And so when I read Revelation 20, there's a period for it. It's a thousand-year period, and he's going to do it. And we see so many great promises in the Old Testament that haven't been literally fulfilled, but I believe that's the place when it will happen, because ungodliness is going to be banished from the earth, and we're going to have a time where Satan is chained and sealed and put away, shut up, as it says. He'll be shut up in this place, and we'll have good and righteousness reigning for a thousand years.
1: You mentioned it briefly, but could you just give a quick rundown of how you see the end times unfolding in your understanding of the Bible?
2: Well, my view on the end times is that right now we are in a period where, though the Jewish apostles asked Jesus, is now the time you're going to restore the kingdom to Israel? Right, that was what the apostles asked him there in Acts chapter 1. He said, no, it's not for you to know the times of the seasons. He didn't say, I'm not going to do it. He said, all that expectation that you have about reading those prophecies literally, it's not now, right? Not for you to know the times of season, but it's time for you to go and make disciples of all the nations. Be my witnesses in Jerusalem, Judea, Samaria, ends of the earth. So that is what Jesus referred to as the times of the Gentiles. That's what Romans 11 refers to as the times of the Gentiles. We're in that time now. God is doing a new thing, a mystery, Paul called it, where he's building this thing called the church. It's made up of Jew and Gentile. We're all in this thing now, evangelistically reaching people for Christ. And when that is done, when the fullness of the Gentiles comes in, then God is going to prepare Israel by taking Jacob, Israel, through a time of trouble. That's what the prophets called it in the Old Testament, the time of Jacob's trouble, a time of great tribulation, Jesus said. As Daniel, I think, as I understand Daniel 9, that 70th week of Daniel where God is going to now prepare his people, and they're going to be distinctive from all the 12 tribes of Israel. Revelation chapter 7, the idea of these 144,000 individual Jewish descendants from all the 12 tribes of Israel, they're there, they're chosen, and they're utilized as missionaries, and we call them saints in the book of Revelation, the people that are rightly aligned to the Messiah, and they're sharing the message everywhere, all around the world in this tribulational period. When the tribulational period comes to an end in Revelation 19, Christ comes back to save his embattled people, Israel, and anyone else who associated with Israel during that time as they put their trust in the Jewish Messiah. That's called the Battle of Armageddon. He comes back and he destroys the nations that are encircling Israel. And so we've got time of the Gentiles, church age. We've got this great tribulational period. We've got a great battle that takes place at the end of that period of time. And then we have the ushering in of the millennial kingdom in Revelation 20. What I may have missed that some of you were looking for is the taking up of the church. We all have to believe in the rapture of the church because it's in the Bible. The question is, where does that fit? And I think it fits before the 70th week of Daniel. I think it fits before the great tribulational period. Not because I'm trying to get out of the trouble of tribulation. We've got plenty of tribulation in the world, but it comes from the world. In the book of Revelation, the tribulation comes from God. The word tribulation, phlipsis, it means to press upon. And it's painful, a painful word to press upon. And the world presses upon the church age now. The time of the Gentiles now, we are being pressed upon and persecuted. And there's tribulation because of the world's opposition to us because of Christ. In the great tribulation, God is pouring out his phlipsis, his pressure, his pressing upon the world and bringing wrath and judgment on the world, I believe, while he is getting, in the time of Jacob's trouble, Jacob, Israel, ready for the Messiah. And they embrace the Messiah in mass. That last generation receives and embraces Christ as they ought to, and as they should have throughout the whole church age, but largely rejecting Christ. And then Battle of Armageddon, the establishment of the millennial kingdom, and then we get into all that we see in Revelation 21 and 22, and that is the eternal state. New heaven, new earth. This new earth is going to come out of heaven, the city of the new Jerusalem, like a bride adorned for her husband, and will set up an eternal kingdom that is forever a place where there's no more dying, which we see in the millennial kingdom. Satan is going to be released at the end of the millennial kingdom. Of course, he's very active in the tribulational period, and there's death during the millennial kingdom as well. All those things are gone in the last two chapters of the Bible when we have an eternal state where there's no death, there's no crying, no disease, no mourning, no rebellion. Satan is put away not just for 1,000 years, but forever.
1: So just a clarifying question, does the 7-year tribulation run concurrent with the millennial kingdom, or is it consecutive?
2: Yeah, I think the 7-year period is preceding the millennial kingdom. And I'm stuck with that because they're described in very different ways, and one is happening after the next. It's sequential, it's not concurrent.
1: So who is going to be in the millennial kingdom?
2: Well, it talks about the people that have died during the tribulational period coming to life, and they've got eternal bodies now, and they're ruling and reigning with Christ in the millennial kingdom. So I would just read it. Let me look it up here real quick. I saw the thrones and those seated on them. This is Revelation 20, verse 4. And those to whom were given authority to judge or to rule. Also, I saw the souls of those who had been beheaded for the testimony of Jesus and the word of God, and those who had not worshipped the beast or its image, did not receive the mark on their forehead or their hands. They came to life, and they reigned with Christ for 1,000 years. So the reigning class, reigning with Christ for 1,000 years, is going to include the people that were executed, died, were martyred in the tribulational period. And it also will include those in the church age, as Jesus clearly said, you follow me in this age, right? During that time of him building the church, you're going to rule and reign with Christ. It's repeated in the first three chapters of the book of Revelation, particularly chapters 2 and 3. You're going to rule and reign. You're going to sit on Christ's throne and you're going to reign. Matthew 19, the 12 apostles are promised they're going to be sitting on 12 thrones, judging the 12 tribes of Israel. Well, they're Christians in the church age, right? They're people that are going to be leading the first generation of the church, but they're going to be ruling and reigning in glorified, resurrected bodies in the millennial kingdom. And us, right? Even us in 1 Corinthians 6 talks about you ought to be able to solve all the conflicts within your church because you're going to be judging angels, right? There's going to be a time when we are all assuming positions of leadership. Even Jesus's parables about taking charge of 5 cities or taking charge of 10 cities or taking charge of 2 cities. There's a leadership and a ruling and reigning that people that have come to Christ between the time that this church age has begun and the time of the people getting saved through the tribulation, they will have resurrected bodies. But you say, who's going to live in that millennial kingdom? Well, it's got other people that have survived, right? The whole point of Revelation 19 is that Jesus comes back to save the living Jews and all those faithful to the Messiah at that great battle, right? In Megiddo, in the Battle of Armageddon. That remnant that has been saved, physically saved, we now are going to see populate the millennial kingdom. And when I say populated, I mean, yeah, the people that are living in unglorified bodies will be procreating, as it says in the Old Testament. They're going to have babies. And if a baby dies at 100, for instance, we read in Isaiah 65, it's like we would mourn them as the loss of an infant. So we've got long periods of time that people are living. I'm assuming back to the Genesis model of people living into the 900s. And you have people being given in marriage and procreation. But that means that we've got then on the millennial kingdom, in the millennial kingdom, we have people with resurrected bodies ruling and reigning with Christ and people with unresurrected bodies. They're subject to death. They're subject to procreation, getting married, having children. How can that be? People say, well, I say, think back to when Jesus was resurrected. After his resurrection, he's coming and having meals with the apostles. He's showing up and he's saying, touch me. I'm not a ghost, right? Ghosts don't have flesh and bones as you see that I have. John 21, he comes and has breakfast and broils fish and sits there and chews on broiled fish for breakfast with Peter and the apostles. It's like there's no problem with a glorified body having full-blown normal fellowship and interaction with unglorified bodies. But that's the model we're left with. If I'm understanding this right, I know there's different views on this, but I believe that we're going to have within the millennial kingdom for 1,000 years, glorified and unglorified bodies in 2 different groups of people. And they're going to get along just fine, just like Jesus did with his disciples after his resurrection. And then as we get after that, when that's all done, right, when Satan is released and there is a short rebellion and God judges and brings in the great white throne judgment to judge all of the dead in that second resurrection, then what we're going to have is an eternal state ushered in where there will be no one with an unglorified body. Everyone will have to have a glorified body because the eternal kingdom, as it's put in 1 Corinthians 15, right? You can't have a mortal inherit the immortal kingdom, the eternal kingdom. So we're going to have everyone in that stage when the world is remade in an eternal state. We're going to have everyone there in an eternal, immortal, resurrected body.
1: So everyone in the millennial kingdom will have a physical body.
2: Yes.
1: Some will be glorified.
2: Yes.
1: Some will be unglorified, we'll call it for now.
2: Right.
1: And are there any other distinctions between those two classes of people? I'm assuming the glorified people, the way you described it, glorified bodies, are the ones that were taken up before the tribulation.
2: Right. That included them, and then also who we've just read in Revelation 20 were killed and martyred during the tribulation.
1: Okay.
2: So what we have is that taking place. The first resurrection is a category of resurrections. The category of resurrections begins with the taking up of the church, the harpazo, the taking up of the church of the rapture, which I believe is before the tribulational period. And it ends, that first resurrection, with those that are resurrected right before the millennial kingdom is inaugurated. So the distinctions between the two are not only that some will be procreating and subject to death, but also that they will not be subject, if you're glorified during that period of time, to the temptation that's going to happen at the end of the tribulational period. Now, Satan is going to be released, and he's going to tempt them. And I tried to tackle this, and you know the book, you've read it, the book I wrote called 10 Mistakes People Make About Heaven, Hell, and the Afterlife. I had a chapter in there about, won't I possibly be able to sin away my position of being saved in the next life? And I answered the question from a biblical perspective. The answer is no. It's kind of a complicated and multifaceted argument. But much like the angels now, who have been through that time of testing, cannot now, we can't make new demons from the angelic class. The elect angels are elect. They did not fall. They did not follow Satan. And they're never going to be subject to temptation the way that they were before that temptation took place. And in the glorified state, I think there's many parallels of what I call a post-innocent reality, where they will not, after that period of having gone through, in our case, conversion to Christ and now glorification, we're not going to be subject to the wiles or the temptations of Satan in our glorified state. So there's a distinction there. And within the glorified folks, there's a distinction, as Jesus often said, between the level of authority that those Christians have. The followers of Christ that are in glorified bodies, some will serve in high-ranking positions. I mean, think of the 12. They're sitting over the 12 tribes of Israel. I mean, that's like the upper crust of the leaders of the kingdom. And then there'll be people that are governing and leading in all different kind of capacities. But in terms of the two categories, yes, some are subject to death. The unglorified folks, they're also subject to temptation at the end when the dragon, the tempter, is released. And they have a point of decision, if you want to put it in human terms, that they're going to face at the end of this millennial kingdom when it says in that passage in Revelation 20 that he's going to be released. And I'll just read it. When the 1,000 years are ended, this is Revelation 27, Satan will be released from his prison. He'll come out and deceive the nations that are at the four corners of the earth. We're going to see all of this multitude of rebellion at the end of the 1,000-year period. But then, as it goes on to say, he's going to judge them immediately. They're going to have, this is going to be a short time. I hope it's super short, but it's going to be a short time of rebellion. And the folks are going to have to then stand either with Christ or without him.
1: 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I think that was a very thorough discussion on the millennial kingdom, and I trust that will be a benefit to our listeners. Back to you, Dave.
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1: 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He equips the called. And we're going to learn more about that as we join Pastor Philip DeCourcy on Know the Truth in just a few minutes. 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And that's tomorrow at Huntington Beach, 9 a.m. All the details about the Horizon Pregnancy Center 5K Walk and Open House is at kwave.com on the events page.
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1: On a recent edition of Pastor's Perspective, we have Pastor Emeritus of Echoes of Mercy, Brian Brodesson, and Dr. Ed Stetzer, Dean of the Talbot School of Theology at Biola University, discussing men without hats.
6: The question is, you know, based upon several passages of Scripture, particularly 1 Corinthians 11:4, which says, every man who prays or prophesies with something on his head dishonors his head. So that's what he said, it's not honor, it's dishonoring. So in traditional settings, like here's when I'm a missiologist, so I teach culture. So older people generally think that it's dishonoring to have a hat on in church. Mm-hmm. And so I'll actually be speaking at a conference. I got younger pastors and older pastors and say, let's talk about something that's a value that we feel that we might not articulate. I said, this guy over here's got a hat on. How many of you are bothered by the fact this guy got a hat on in church? And the older folks would kind of raise their hand. And I was like, yeah, it's because what you were taught. And you kind of go from there. So. But I would say that a lot of that has to do with the intent of the head covering. Mm-hmm. And so, you know, I would say that, you know, Paul was addressing that in the Greco-Roman world, head coverings, they had meaning, right? They were covered heads would sort of signal status, authority, and Roman men would cover their heads during pagan sacrifices. So in Corinth, the church there was distinguished itself. You know, women have head covering, men not having head covering. But I think most of that's going to be in a cultural space. I'm not going to ask somebody to leave church with a hat on, though I prefer that they didn't wear it.
7: Yeah. And I, let's just remember, this was a golf course. This wasn't a church.
6: Oh, I even forgot about that. That's true. So, but I still, I would have probably said, you know, sure, I'll take a hat off. Yeah. It's a little weird that you want it, but why not?
7: Yeah. I think, Fernando, you know, it kind of comes down to just a personal conviction. I know people that do that. I mean, I know guys that will, you know, wear a hat forever, and then all of a sudden they're going to pray and they take the hat off.
6: I do that. I never pray with the hat on.
7: Okay. I think that's cool. And then I know other guys who, it doesn't even cross their mind.
6: Do you pray with a hat on?
7: I don't wear a hat. Yeah, I do, because I walk with my wife and we pray and I have a hat on.
6: Well, you don't even brush your hair, so it doesn't even matter. So I can see if you're bald, you might want to keep the hat on. I don't know.
7: So I think it's a personal conviction thing, Fernando, and your friends have that conviction, and I think that's great.
6: Would you have taken your hat off to defer to them, since that's their conviction?
7: Yeah, probably.
6: But I wouldn't get offended by it. Matter of fact, it's probably, in my view, it's kind of weird that they got offended by you not taking the hat off.
7: Or insisting that you do.
6: Yeah, exactly. So insisting that you do, that's a little weird. I think that's in the air of conscience. I will tell you, like, I go to Mariners Church, And I'm trying to remember, like, I imagine I've seen the worship leader wearing a hat sometimes, yeah, like the guy playing the guitar or something. And it gives me the for twitches, sure, but I can live with it. So.
7: Yeah. Yeah, I was at a church a while ago, and I was noticing, you know, the guy, I was in the UK, and the guy was wearing a New York Yankees hat, the worship leader. Okay, he's wearing a hat.
6: So if you had a worship leader at Calvary Chapel Costa Mesa wearing a hat, would you ask him to take it off?
7: No, I think we've had that before. No.
6: Okay.
7: No.
6: See, I probably am wrong. Maybe Mariners has a no hat rule. Mm-hmm. I just remember being in a contemporary worship setting where there was a kid with a hat. Yeah. And yeah, so I would say that it is primarily a cultural description here, yeah, and a respect issue. And respect is all about what culture you're in. Mm-hmm. So if wearing a hat in a religious situation is disrespectful, mm-hmm, then I would take off the hat.
7: Yeah, one thing. I agree.
4: What about in regards to women wearing head coverings and all that?
7: You know, I grew growing up in Catholicism. I mean, that was like back in those days. My mom and my sisters all were
6: the Irish, you know, Irish church. I grew up
7: the church. Yeah, again, I think it's. The 1 Corinthians 11 passage that Ed was talking about. I do think that culturally, that was Paul was addressing a cultural issue. So it's not necessarily a cultural issue in Southern California, but in other parts of the world, it certainly might be.
6: I was just in Egypt.
7: Women, yes.
6: And we saw a lot of women wearing head coverings there.
7: Yeah.
6: In churches. I mean, you have the Muslims do that, but in churches, some of the Christians were there as well. It's a modesty issue. It's a cultural issue.
7: Yeah.
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12: You know that motley crew who were young, flawed, slow to learn. But they turn the world upside down. They engage in global missions. They help establish the church. They write scripture. They train leaders. That's the transforming power of the Holy Spirit. And my friend, that Spirit wants to bring about those kind of changes in us.

0: Many people assume that to be used by God in a significant way, you have to go to seminary, become a pastor, or be working in an official ministry role. But thankfully, that's not true. If you need proof, look at the 12 disciples. Philip de Courcy calls them a motley crew, and that's not an unfair description. Yet, we'll discover today on Know the Truth that Jesus invested in these men strictly because they were willing to follow him regardless of their vocation or training. Here's Philip de Courcy with more.
1: We were looking at the calling and the commissioning of the 12 disciples. And we made note of the simple fact the word disciple means learner. And I just want to underscore that. That fundamental to this mentoring relationship, the development of these leaders, the fundamental relationship between Christ and the 12 was one of teacher-student. And so the Lord Jesus Christ, who's described as a teacher throughout the Gospels, in fact, of the 90 times he's addressed directly in the gospel narratives, he's called teacher 60 times. That tells you something about his passion, tells you something about his purpose. And so the Lord Jesus spent a lot of his time with the disciples, you can imagine, teaching them. In fact, let me prove to you this was what he did when he was with them and they were with him. Go over to John 17 and the high priestly prayer.

In fact, let me prove to you this was what he did when he was with them and they were with him. Go over to John 17 and the high priestly prayer. Jesus is in conversation with his Father. And I want you to notice what he says in verse 6. I have manifested your name to the men whom you have given me out of the world. They were yours. You give them to me. And they have what? Kept your word. You see Jesus' proclamation? You see, the task of teaching others is the task of the discipler, the mentor. Oh, we teach by example, and we'll get to that momentarily. Some things are better caught than taught. But in all that you seek to do with your child, whatever influence you have on that sports team or that business class, as a Christian, we're compelled to make sure part of the process involves proclamation. Indoctrination, instruction in the gospel. Those we train must possess a proper and a robust doctrine of Scripture, a proper understanding of God, Christ, man, the gospel, and the church. Our churches must be taught to embrace and continue in the apostles' doctrine. Acts 2 verse 42. And our children and grandchildren must be brought up in the fear and the instruction of the Lord. Ephesians 6 verse 4. And that's what Jesus did in the life of these 12 men. They were to be torchbearers for the truth in a dark world. They were to be convictional leaders. And God wants you and I to leave a theological imprint on our disciplees, on our counselees, on our children, on our friends, anybody that has influence on us. Let's move on. More could be said, but I do want to cover these last two thoughts. Here's a fifth thought. As we're looking at Jesus' methodology, as we're looking at a paradigm for influencing others, what about Jesus' presence? Jesus' presence. Critical and central to the mentoring of the 12 apostles was the time they spent in Jesus' presence, right? We noticed that, didn't we? If you go back to Mark chapter 3 and verse 14, then he appointed 12 that they might be with him. Now, we've already noted part of that being with him would have included classroom time, so to speak, where he sat them down and instructed them. He did it on the Sermon on the Mount. He did it in the Olivet Discourse. He did it in the Upper Room Discourse. He told them about the ministry and work and person of the Holy Spirit. He commissioned them in Matthew 28. He commissions them again in Acts 1. But part of it also was just being beside him, having a ringside seat on his life. When it came to the gospel, they got to watch Jesus live it as well as teach it. I think it's interesting in those early episodes with Nathanael and with Peter and with Andrew and John. There's two phrases that stick out in John 1:39 and also 46 were those who are being invited to encounter the Lord Jesus. We read a little phrase, come and see. Come and see what we see. Come and take a look at this marvelous teacher, a man sent from God, who's more than a man. The discipling and mentoring involves impartation as well as instruction. Jesus said in John 16:33, my peace I give to you. In John 15:11, my joy I leave with you. In John 17:22-24, Father, the glory you've given me, I've given them. That's impartation. Jesus shared his life with the disciples. The peace, the joy, and the glory that was his, he let it rub off on them. It's very important that we as pastors, parents, mentors, coaches, whatever, it's not just instruction. It's not just do as I say. It's impartation. Follow what I do. Watch me. Come and see. Ministry is first a relationship before it's a responsibility. We're talking here about an apprenticeship. They were apprenticed with the Lord Jesus. Some of you know that before I went into the ministry, I was an aircraft engineer at Short Brothers in Belfast, a large aerospace company, and I spent 4 years in apprenticeship in mechanical engineering. My mentor was a man by the name of Jimmy Blaine.

0: And I spent 2 years at his side. It was instruction, it was impartation, it was everything. It included making him tea every day at 10 o'clock. It was basically like I was a domestic slave for 2 years while he taught me engineering. But that's apprenticeships. And then you graduate. And I remember going to night school and, you know, you're looking at diagrams, mechanical diagrams, electrical diagrams, the avionics of an airplane, the structure of an earth. And it was like, you know, to me, double Dutch. But when I was on the assembly line with Jimmy, it all made sense because I learned it on the job. And Jesus is offering these men an apprenticeship. Come and watch. Come and see. Come and learn. Make sure you look out for those moments as a parent when the child's just teachable or something's happened. That's a serendipitous moment. That can't be simulated in a classroom. Those are the best learning moments, life on life in the midst of life. Look for those serendipitous moments, life on life stuff. And that's true in church, at home, in the workplace, on the sports field. This is Jesus' method. And several times in the epistles, 1 Corinthians 11, verse 1, Philippians 3, verse 17, 2 Thessalonians 3, verse 7, 9, Paul will say, follow me as I follow Christ, or follow my example. In fact, the Hebrews are encouraged, aren't they, in Hebrews 13, verse 7, to follow the example of their leaders. So it's not just instruction, it's impartation. Here's the last thing about the methodology of Jesus' training. Jesus' patience. Well, like this. We need to hear this, actually. The training was a process, wasn't it? We said it comes about halfway through Jesus' public ministry. He's 18 months into his public ministry. He will now spend quality time with these disciples for 18 months. He'll feed them the ropes slowly. For the first while, they do nothing but be with him. And instruction and impartation is going on. They hear him praying for them. And he pours himself into the few. Then he lets them go out, Luke 6, 7, in twos and pairs, and do some short-term ministry and come back and report. Eventually, he'll let the rope out fully and they'll be commissioned to go into all the world. It's a process. They grow stage by stage. And I want to tell you, it wasn't an easy process. For they didn't take to this like ducks take to water. They were slow to understand, right? Luke 24, oh, slow of heart to believe. You foolish ones. They were proud and competitive. Who was going to be the greatest in the kingdom? Move over there, John. It's my turn. They were insensitive. They didn't suffer the children to come to Jesus. Turned mothers away with their children until Jesus caught them on. They were unloving. James and John wanted the incinerated village because they rejected the Lord Jesus. Wanted the carpet bomb that place in the name of the Lord. Unbelieving, disloyal. It was a slow process, man, to get these guys to where they needed to be. And they tested his patience. Can't you hear it in his voice when he's talking to Philip in John 14? Lord, show us the Father. Have I been so long with you guys? Do you not know that when you've seen me, you've seen the Father? You hear the frustration? They're stretching his patience. Slow to learn. Weren't quick on the uptake. Competitive, unloving, insensitive. They even let him down in the most critical moments. Matthew 26, verse 40. Watch and pray. Watch with me. Jesus goes further into the Garden of Gethsemane. He feels the weight of what's about to happen to him. He anticipates being crushed between the higher and lower millstones of God's wrath on the cross. He sweats great drops of blood. He's washed out physically, emotionally. The hour is near for his own death. He comes back and they're fast asleep. And what does he say again with a sense of frustration and disappointment? Couldn't you watch 1 hour? Just 1 hour. When I needed you most. That's what he was dealing with. But he's patient with them. John 13:1, we mentioned it. He loved them unto the end. Mentoring, leadership development requires a boatload of patience. because it's fraught with setbacks and disappointments. Expectations need to be high, but they also need to be realistic in that it might take a while to get there. I think it was Lewis Meads who said, waiting is the hard work of hope. That's a great statement. And we do have hope for our children, and we have hope and expectations for our leaders and those under our influence, and we want them to become something. But waiting is the hard work of hope. It'll take you a while to fuse that team together to become competitive. But you know, it's a process, building teams, developing people, raising up children who own their faith and will live for Jesus Christ in the next generation. So take a leaf out of Jesus' book and be patient. I love what Paul says to Timothy. So Jesus' model, he says, you know, preach with all long suffering. It's one of my favorite verses, actually, as a pastor and a preacher. To preach with all long suffering, preach with patience. Because they don't get it the first time. You didn't get it the first time. You didn't communicate it well the first time. Whatever it takes, it's going to take a process, time, until the church matures and people get to where they want to be and need to be. Consider this, came across this. It took God 5 days to create the heavens and the earth, the sun, the moon, the stars, and everything. One day to fashion man in his image before the fall. And ever since the fall, God has been working on our restoration. That puts things into perspective, doesn't it? 6 days to get it all done. One act undoes it. The rest of history is about fixing it. God's patient. Across the millenniums and the centuries. And I thank God he's patient with you and with me. Amen? And you need to be patient with others. Somebody's let you down recently. Your children frustrating you. Wonder if you'll ever get to where you need to be. Keep following Jesus' method. Actually, this was great. Chuck Nelson sent me this after our summer series. And he told me that some years ago, he was at a missions conference where Bernie May, who was the president of JARS, which is an aviation ministry, goes out in the jungle areas for the gospel. Bernie May told the story of being on a remote mission station. And he happened to wander out a little bit into the jungle, and he encountered one of the native warriors. I mean, this guy had all the war paint on his face. He had all his dressed in full battle regalia. He had a bone through his nose. He was virtually naked from the waist down, except for a little skinny loincloth. But the amazing thing was he had a bright T-shirt on. And the T-shirt read, "Be patient. God's not finished with me yet." You go, how do you explain that? You know, this guy. Bernie May said that what happens is that JARS, when they send parts for their aircraft, they often wrap them in clothing, so that they won't get damaged in transit. And when they get there, after the parts are put on the aircraft, they just give the T-shirts and the shirts out to the natives. So there's this guy, you know, standing with the T-shirt, "Be patient with me, God's not finished with me yet." Classic. And God's not finished with any one of us or anybody we know yet. All right, a couple of minutes, and we'll get to the last thought. I've got one more tea, but it's really just a bit of a teaser and a nice way to sign this little introduction off. What about what we might call the transformation? The transformation. We've looked at the time, the 12, the titles, the task, the training, the transformation. We'll get into this with every character study. But Simon does become Peter. You see that in Acts 2:14, where he stands up and preaches the gospel. Save yourself from this wicked generation. He's called a pillar of the church. John, one of the sons of thunder, a very unloving character, he will become what? The apostle of love. He'll write the Gospel of John, he'll write the epistles, and in 1 John 4, verses 7 through 11, he'll tell us, "Let us love one another, for love is of God." You're kind of looking at him going, "What, you are going to give us a lecture on love?" But that's transformation, that's what the grace of God does. It's a wonderful thing. Jesus takes this ragtag band of unknowns and turns them inside out and upside down and impacts the world. I like what Leslie Flynn says in his little book, The 12. The book of Acts records how they took the Great Commission seriously and acquitted themselves magnificently. And how do you explain that? You know, that motley crew who were young, married, flawed, inexperienced. They were insensitive, unloving, competitive, slow to learn. But they, in the book of Acts, and then we see in the epistles, they turned the world upside down. They engage in global missions. They help establish the church. They write scripture. They train leaders. And they will be memorialized forever in that their names are written on the foundations of the New Jerusalem. That's a turn up for the books. Well, it was accomplished in the training that Jesus did. But on top of that training, we have the anointing and influence and ministry of the Holy Spirit at Pentecost. That kind of brings it all together and accelerates it and solidifies it. Because remember how Acts begins. It's the second part of what Luke tells us about Jesus Christ. And Luke says, hey, I wrote a former treatise to tell you what Jesus began to teach and to do. And so that's what we have covered, his training, his teaching, what he did in the lives of those 12. Now, the book of Acts tells us we're going beyond that moment, and it begins with the coming of the Holy Spirit in Acts chapter 1 and 2. And Jesus told his disciples that, right? It's expedient that I go away, because when I go away, someone's going to come. Not someone different from me, not someone less than me, someone like me, but another helper. I've been with you, he'll be in you. I've been with you, he'll be in you. Like an artesian well. That's the image, isn't it? In John 7, 37 to 39, the Holy Spirit hadn't come because Jesus wasn't glorified. But Jesus says when he comes, he'll be like living waters bubbling up in a person's life. And water speaks of refreshment and invigoration. He'll be called the comforter because he comes alongside to help. That's the transforming power of the Holy Spirit. And that fully explains, on top of the training, how these men became the men they became and turned the world upside down. And my friend, that Spirit is among us. He indwells each of us who have put our faith in Jesus Christ, and he indwells the church. We're the temples, and the church is the temple. And that Spirit wants to bring about those kind of changes in us. We read in 1 Peter 1 verse 2 of the sanctification of the Spirit. That setting apart process where we become more and more like the Lord Jesus and less like what we were. As we go from glory to glory, to glory to glory. If you remember, it was a time. It's kind of changed, but I remember a time when most of the toys you bought at Christmas for your children had these words included on the boxes, batteries not included. I remember missing that one year, and I'd bought the girls all electric cameras, and there were no batteries to make them work on Christmas Day. It was a real bummer, and I was out driving for an hour or so trying to find a place where I could get some, you know, AAA batteries, whatever the case might have been. Folks, the gospel is a gift that comes with batteries included. Amen? God gives us the power through the Holy Spirit to accomplish and to see accomplished in us the work he wants to do. Let's pray. Lord, it's been several weeks now. We've been just setting ourselves up for the rest of this series. But what a study as we've introduced ourselves to the disciples and the time that you called them, Lord Jesus, and the titles you gave them, and the training you put them through. Lord, we thank you for what we have learned these past couple of weeks. What a methodology, what a pattern. Help us to realize we can't change the world, but we can change the world one soul at a time. Jesus went from the many to the few, didn't ignore the crowds, but he realized to reach the crowds, he needed to reproduce himself. May we give ourselves as pastors and parents and coaches and neighbors to doing that work. Slow, but it's the quickest way to fill the Great Commission. Lord, we thank you for the hopes that you communicated to these men and what you expected them to become and by your grace they did. Thank you for your patience, your long suffering. This is all a great encouragement to us individually. And then it gives us a second wind to carry on the work among others that we're doing. And oh, we thank you for the power and presence of the Holy Spirit who brings about that full and final transformation. May he be at work greatly among us, training us into a band of radical disciples who are like those first disciples. For we pray and ask it in Jesus' name. Amen.
1: 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That's kindredchurch.org. I'm Wayne Shepherd, inviting you to join us next time for more bold and clear Bible teaching from Philip DeCourcy here on Know the Truth. Today's program was produced and sponsored by Know the Truth Incorporated. Jesus said, "You shall know the truth, and the truth shall make you free."

0: Sharing life, delivering truth, giving hope, K-Wave 1110 and 107.9. We are going to join Dr. Mark Jobe in the Bold Steps program in just a few minutes. Also, we want to remind you, tomorrow is the Who Will Love Me For Me event going on at Higher Ground Calvary Chapel in Riverside. Women from all walks of life will share powerful testimonies overcoming hurt, divorce, domestic violence, addiction, rejection, mental health struggles, abuse, loss, sharing how the Lord has brought beauty from ashes. Turn their mess into a message, if you will. And there will be resource tables available that are going to provide information and support for those seeking assistance. And this is a free event, and lunch will be provided. Again, that's going to go on in Riverside at Higher Ground Calvary Chapel from 9 a.m. to 12:30 p.m. tomorrow. All the details about the Who Will Love Me For Me event is at kwave.com on the events page.
1: I'm Shauna on Johnny Erickson Tata Sharing Hope here on K-Wave. Well, earlier this week, we enjoyed a special edition as Johnny answered a question about prayer. And you could have gone on and on, Johnny, talking about prayer, right?
2: Absolutely. Prayer is our lifeline. It's the water and bread of our spiritual life. But, Shauna, before I go off on prayer again, I think you've got a couple of questions in your hands from other listeners.
1: I sure do. And this one is from Kayla. She asks, Johnny, how did your accident affect your parents and your siblings?
2: Oh, Kayla. Oh. My broken neck not only sent my life into upheaval, it was the same for my parents and my three older sisters. Years after my accident, we would gather together and rehearse all the many ways that our lives were changed by my accident. And my three older sisters all agreed, as well as my mom and dad. My broken neck may have been terribly upsetting for us all, but it brought each of us so much closer together and much closer to Jesus Christ. Not only did I have to learn to lean on Jesus as a new quadriplegic in a wheelchair, but my whole family had to lean on him and lean on him hard. And so we all thank God for how we transformed our lives for the better through that tragic, wonderful day when I broke my neck. God certainly does work all things together for our good, my family's good, and for his glory.
1: Oh, Johnny, that is so true. Now, for our next question, Sylvia asks, how do I support my Christian friend who has constant pain after a traffic accident? It's a real challenge to her faith.
2: Oh, Sylvia, thank you for wanting to help your friend who deals with terrible pain. I mean, your presence, your concern, and the fact that you want to spend time and support of her, all of it helps. I know when I'm in terrible pain, my friend will sometimes gather my hands and hers. She'll look at me and tell me that she wishes she could bear the burden for me. Just having a friend who empathizes like that, it means everything. Secondly, Sylvia, help your friend pray about her pain. Together you can read 1 Peter 2, verse 21, where it says, quote, to this you were called, because Christ suffered for you, leaving you an example that you should follow in his steps. And Sylvia, memorize that verse with your friend. Of course, let's believe there is an effective remedy for her condition through a good pain specialist, right? But in the meantime, ask your friend to pray like I do when my pain feels unbearable. I say, Lord Jesus, you are well acquainted with pain, so please teach me your paths and help me to follow you as I should. Help me to trust you, to lean on you. I don't feel like doing that right now, but please, Jesus, help me. Help me to daily ask for your grace and enabling and to represent you well to those around me. Holy Spirit, please help me look at my pain as you look at it, to not think that you've given me too much to bear or that I have a right to complain. Help me not to give in to bitterness, please, because 1 Corinthians 10:13 says that you, God, are faithful and you will not let me be tempted beyond what I can bear. But when I am, you will provide a way out so that I can stand up under it. So, Jesus, help me to know that your grace is my way out. And if things don't get better, that you will give me strength. You will vastly increase my ability to endure this pain. Oh, and one more thing, Sylvia. I would love to write a note to your friend from one pain sufferer to another. Just reach out to me through johnnyradio.org. Right, Shauna?
1: 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And, Johnny, I know your words will bless others beyond Sylvia's friend. 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
5: Each one of those stories are stories that God can use to touch other people's lives. But you have to take it out of the lockbox. You have to be willing to say, my mess has become a part of my message. It's become part of the beauty of what God does in my life.

0: Welcome to Bold Steps with Mark Jobe, Senior Pastor of New Life Community Church in Chicago and President of Moody Bible Institute. I'm Wayne Shepherd. You know, most of us have heard the phrase, everyone has a story, but what if your story, the complicated, messy, deeply personal one, is actually one of the most powerful tools God has placed in your hands? Today, Mark continues a message he's titled, The Power of Your Story. And in this final part, we'll see how the Apostle Paul used his own dramatic encounter with Jesus to challenge even the most unlikely listeners, including a king whose family had a long history of opposing the gospel. Mark is going to show us that telling your story doesn't require perfection, it just requires honesty. And when you offer your story to God, He can use it in ways you never imagined. So open your Bible to Acts chapter 26, and let's join Mark Jobe with part 2 of The Power of Your Story.
1: Have you ever been to an airport and when you get off the plane, they say, okay, now it's time to pick up your luggage. And they take it off the conveyor belt because they own that baggage. Let me tell you something. In your story, you have baggage. I want to say, own that baggage. Own it. It's yours. It's part of your story. You say, well, Pastor, you don't know what I did. I want to tell you, there's people in this auditorium today that have a lot of different stories. There are stories here of people that have been in prison. There are stories here of people that have been in severe addiction. And then during your times of addiction, you abused, you misused, you alienated people around you. There are people in this auditorium right now that you have dark chapters of abuse in your life, where abuse was perpetrated against you or where you tolerated abuse in your life. There are people in this auditorium who have given themselves and allowed themselves as part of their chapter to have toxic, broken, dysfunctional family relationships, and you are the owner of that. It's because of you that your family fell apart. It's because of you that some of your people around you struggled with issues. Some of you have dark issues of depression or attempted suicide or going from man to man to man, trying to satisfy, trying to gain ownership of your identity or trying to feel worth or value. There's a lot of sordid stories in this place. And let me tell you, each one of those stories, even the ones that you're embarrassed about, ashamed about, are stories that God can use to touch other people's lives. But you have to take it out of the lockbox. You have to be willing to say, that's who I was, it's not who I am. You have to be willing to say, my mess has become a part of my message. It's become part of the beauty of what God does. Not that I had it all together, but it's part of the beauty of what God does in my life. Some of you walk into this auditorium, and when you walk in this auditorium in a spiritual place, a place that represents God, you walk in with shame and your head down. I want to tell you, if you've known the grace of Jesus, if you know the power of His forgiveness, you should lift up your head and your face should be radiant, because I don't care where you've been or how long you've been there or what you've done in your life. What is forgiven is forgiven. It's thrown as far as the east is from the west. The Bible raises our face to the heavens as He forgives us completely. That's part of your story. Hey, claim your baggage. Number two, your personal encounter with Jesus helps the gospel come alive to others. As the Apostle Paul stands there before Agrippa and Festus, he tells them about his own personal encounter with Jesus. Everybody's story is different. Some of you came to Jesus when you were young and hadn't lived a lot of life. Some of you came to Jesus later on in life, and some of you came to Jesus in the middle of a crisis. It was that pending divorce. It was that doctor's report of cancer. It was that I don't think there's life is worth living anymore. Or some tragedy in your life that woke you up to look to the heavens and say, maybe God has some answers. The Apostle Paul says, In verse 12 of chapter 26, he says, "In this connection, I journeyed to Damascus with the authority and the commission of the chief priests." He's talking about his days of persecuting Christians. At midday, while the apostle Paul was on his way to Damascus to try to root out Christians and put them in prison, "At midday, O king, I saw on the way a light from heaven, brighter than the sun. It shone around me and those who journeyed with me. And when we had all fallen to the ground, I heard a voice saying to me in the Hebrew language, 'Saul, Saul, why are you persecuting me? It's hard for you to kick against the goads.' And I said, 'Who are you, Lord?' And the Lord said, 'I am Jesus, the one you are persecuting.'" Paul tells of his encounter with Jesus that changed his life around. He hated Jesus with a fury. He hated the followers of Jesus with a vengeance. As he was traveling with a group of people to persecute Christians on the road to Damascus, he had this powerful supernatural encounter. Bright light, thunderous voice, fall off the horses, gets back up, he's blind, goes to the city of Damascus. A Christian is led by the Holy Spirit to go talk with him, prays over him, opens up his eyes, and now suddenly the persecutor of Christians becomes a adamant, zealous Christ follower. Dramatic conversion. Not every conversion is the same. But what Paul is telling them is he's telling them his own story of what God did in his life, how God woke him up. He's telling them what he was and what he's become. I believe that every story is a remix of the gospel. Your story is one of the only things that certain people are going to listen to. There are many people in society today that will never come to a church. They have too many hang-ups, baggage, stereotypes, misconceptions, and prejudice sometimes against Christianity. They'll never walk into a church. They're not going to listen to Christian radio. They're not going to listen to a podcast on Christianity. But you know who they'll listen to? They'll listen to a friend, a neighbor, an acquaintance, a co-student that has a story. Not a lecture, because most people don't need a lecture. What they need to hear is that God is real and how he's worked in your life. They need to hear your story infused with the gospel. The most powerful tool you have is your story. No one can argue against your story. By the way, can I encourage you not to lecture people that are not believers yet about how they should live like believers? I travel quite a bit and I end up in planes sitting beside strangers. And I hesitate because I don't want them to know what I do. Because as soon as they find out I'm a pastor, they start excusing their French. Oh, sorry. You know, before I said a couple of, and then they try to convince me how spiritual they are. They start using spiritual language and, you know, blessings. And, you know, they just swore for a while and went down to, then when I find out I'm a pastor, it's like they sort of clean up their language. Sorry about the French and try to convince me that they're spiritual. Or they shut down completely because they have bias against Christianity. And so I try to be neutral for a while as I talk to them. But what I've discovered is that the most powerful thing, by the way, I never try to tell them to behave like Christians if they're not Christians. I don't say, don't use that kind of language. Or I don't tell them, use whatever kind of language you want to use. I'm not trying to change your behavior. I want people to come to Jesus. It's Jesus that changes behavior. We don't try to make unbelievers be like believers. I want to introduce them to the person that can radically alter their lives. And I want you to know that the Apostle Paul, the most powerful thing that he had was his own testimony. And so he tells them the testimony. His testimony is like the before and after pictures that you see on Instagram. You'll see a picture of someone before they lost 50 pounds, usually the side, belly hanging out, kind of a grumpy face. And then they'll have the after picture, smile, belly in, 50 pounds later. And all you have to do is look at the contrast, the before and after pictures. Your testimony is like the before and after pictures, where you can describe to them, this is who I was, and this is who I'm becoming. This is who God is making me. It's the living billboard to the grace of God and the goodness of God.
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1: There are so many people that the only story they'll listen to is your story. And I want to challenge you not to hide your story, not to close your story, not to be insecure about sharing your story and even the dark chapters, because your story is a powerful reminder of the goodness and the grace of God. Number 3, when you tell your story, you invite someone else to examine their journey with God. In chapter 26, verse 27 through 28, he tells them who he was. He tells them his encounter with Jesus. And then he goes on and he challenges them to ask themselves if they believe or don't. Look at what it says in verse 27. Then Paul says, King Agrippa, do you believe in the prophets? Now, King Agrippa came from a Jewish background, so it would be pretty much normal that he would believe in the prophets of the Old Testament. He said, I know that you believe. And Agrippa said to Paul, in a short time, would you persuade me to be a Christian? And Paul said, whether short or long, I would to God that not only you, but also all who hear me this day might become such as I am, except for these chains. Now, I want you to notice what the Apostle Paul is telling him. He's saying his before, his after, and then he's challenging Agrippa to wrestle with whether he believes or does not believe. Now, what you may not know about King Agrippa is that he was not a neutral, sympathetic king. Do you remember that when Jesus was born in Bethlehem, that there was a king that was very angry and afraid that maybe a king of kings was being born, so he ordered all the Jewish children in that area under the age of 2 to be massacred? Do you remember that story? Guess who it was? His grandfather. His grandfather was the one that ordered he tried to kill Jesus. His great uncle ordered the beheading of Jesus' second cousin, John the Baptizer. So his grandfather kills a bunch of children trying to kill Jesus. His great uncle beheads his second cousin because he's talking about Jesus. And his father was the one responsible for killing James, the apostle James, the first martyr in the Christian church. So he doesn't come from a line of sympathizers with Christianity. Yet the apostle Paul seems like he's not intimidated by that. He boldly challenges him to follow Jesus. Can I challenge you to realize that some of you don't share your faith or your story because you look at people and you think, oh, they're not church people. Can I tell you, none of us were church people until God got a hold of us, and then we turned into a different kind of people. Do not share your story because you're intimidated by the way someone looks or thinking that they may not be open. I think I've told you this story before, but when I was 15, I gave my life to Jesus and said, Father, I want to follow you. I grew up in the country of Spain, where my mother still lives. I'm going to see her next week. She's 87 years old. And I would go over to, it was hard to find jobs in Spain when I was a teenager. And so we would, my brother and I worked in France at a hotel, just paying our way through school. And I had just given my life to Christ at 15, and I was in a, I was working at a French hotel. And I remember I would go to this park and have my quiet time with God. And as I was praying, I felt the Spirit of God convict me, like, hey, when's the last time you shared Jesus with anybody? And as a 16-year-old, I was feeling convicted. And so I said, in this sort of abrupt prayer, I said, Lord, whoever you bring to this park that sits down on a bench, it's a sign I'm going to witness to them. So I was walking around. No one was coming to the park. No one was sitting down. And then I hear a motorcycle. The roar of a motorcycle right behind me. I turn around, and this guy with a black leather jacket, chains hanging from his belt, tattoo on his neck, comes, gets off his motorcycle, and I'm thinking, Lord, I pray that he doesn't sit down in the bench, because he looks like he could really do damage to me. And sure enough, he came, he goes over to the park, he sits down on the bench, and I'm like, oh no, Lord Jesus, send me a little grandmother that looks nice, and why do you send me this guy? But I had already said, Lord, I'm going to witness whoever sits on the bench. And so he sits down, pulls out, he had a backpack, pulls a book out of the backpack and starts to read his book. And so I fearfully walk up to him and speak to him in the French that I know, which is broken French. Comment ça va? He kind of looks at me like, I don't want to be bothered. Who are you and what do you want? And so in my broken French, I ask him, what are you reading? He shows me the cover of his book, and the book was The Cross and the Switchblade, which was a story of basically a gang member in New York City that gave his life to Jesus. And I was like, thank you, Jesus. And I had a great spiritual conversation with a rough-looking guy because I said, God, I'm going to just listen to you and follow your lead. And I say that to you because sometimes the outward external appearance of a person doesn't fully tell you what's really happening inside. The Apostle Paul witnesses boldly to King Agrippa, who comes from a line of people that kill Christians. But he's not intimidated by that. He tells this story, and then he challenges King Agrippa, will you believe as well? In the end, Festus and Agrippa did not believe that Paul was guilty, and so they basically let him off the charges. But because Paul had appealed to Caesar, He had to be taken as a prisoner to Rome, and ultimately in Rome, Paul was killed. Most people believe that he was beheaded in Rome. But everywhere he went, in prison and beyond, he told people the good news of Jesus the Christ. So today, as we close this service together, I want to challenge two people. I'm going to ask the worship team to make their way forward. I want to challenge two types of people today. Number one, if you're here and you're already a follower of Jesus Christ, a believer in Jesus, but for some reason you have been embarrassed, insecure, ashamed of telling your story, I want to free you to tell your story. Even the dark chapters of your story. Because some of the messes are the greatest messengers. Some of your darkest chapters are the chapters that qualify you most to speak to some people. Don't let the enemy take your story and make you shelve it because you're embarrassed of it. Let God use your story. Let God use the power of your story, of who you were and what He's done. Because your story really is your superpower.
0: 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Mark, I know there's someone listening, maybe many today, who've been sitting on their story for a long time. Maybe there's shame involved. Maybe it's too messy, too complicated, or maybe they just feel it's not worth sharing.
1: Mm-hmm. Yeah, well, I want to pray for you right now that you would begin to discover the redemptive power of your story. And that which the enemy has tried to use to shame you, that God would use it to be a powerful tool of light for other people.
0: Mm-hmm.
1: So, Father, I pray for that person that has a history of abuse in their life, and it's difficult, it's painful. God, I pray in Jesus' name that you'd redeem it so that they would be able to touch the heart of so many that have been abused. I pray, Father, for that person that has had dark chapters in their life that the enemy continues to accuse them about. I pray that they would grasp that it's washed in the blood of Jesus Christ, that there's no condemnation. But now, Father, it is a story of bad turned good, of brokenness turned to healing. And I pray in Jesus' name that what they felt the enemy meant for evil, that you would use it for good, Father. So redeem the power of our stories. Give us the boldness at the right moment, at the right time, to speak out what you've done in our lives. And I pray this in Jesus' name. Amen.
0: Amen. Thank you, Mark. What an encouraging reminder that our stories, all of them, are in God's hands. You know, if today's message has resonated with you, if you're ready to stop seeing your past as a liability and start seeing it as a tool God wants to use, I think our current Bold Step gift is going to speak directly to you. It's a book called Strong in Battle by Susie Larson. 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I'm Wayne Shepherd. 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
3: Monica fell into my arms, and she just couldn't stop crying, it seemed. And she finally said, "I got too much pain on my head. I got too much pain on my heart. You gotta help me, lady. You gotta help me." I'm Willie Jordan of Fred Jordan Mission. Let's take three. If you had been sitting with Monica and me, I have no doubt your heart would have been broken. Her mother was a hooker. She put Monica on the streets to be a hooker when she was only 10. Then Monica's 10-year-old son was molested as a toddler. He's now in a special school under the care of psychiatrists. Her 8-year-old daughter was sexually exploited. Her 2-year-old son was abused by his drug-addicted father. And Monica's 11-year-old son is in the Bloods, and he carries a .22. Monica's life and Monica's family was tragic. But thanks to friends like you, we were able to get her the help she so desperately needed. The last time I saw Monica was right out here on Fifth Street in front of the mission. A tall, beautiful woman came walking up to me with her arms out. She said, "Do you remember me? I'm Monica." We quickly embraced, and we both cried as we remembered the first time we talked. Here in that alley behind the mission, her eyes were clear, she was well nourished, and it was easy to see that she was off the drugs. It was a painful road, but Monica's newfound faith in Christ and learning God's word put her life in order. I need your help for all the other Monicas here on the street. Will you call us today? 1-844-FJM-FOOD. 844-FJM-FOOD. 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Jesus said, "When you help one of the least of these, you help me." 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I'm Willie Jordan of Fred Jordan Mission. 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
7: Long-suffering is a word that is used to describe God himself. God says that he is slow to anger. And the word here for long-suffering has the same idea as slow to anger. It is the Greek word makrothumeo, and makrothumeo is a combined word of two different words, makro, which means large or long, and thumos, which means heat or boiling or liveliness. And the word, when you put it together, means it takes you a long time to rile you up. It takes a long time to get you heated up. It takes a long time to get you lively in a situation so that you will get heated, is the idea. Makrothumeo means, it's translated here, long suffering. That's an attribute of God. So you're going to walk worthy. You walk in lowliness, gentleness, long suffering. And then I love just sort of summing it all up, bearing with one another in love. You know, sometimes people are just aggravating and ornery and not fun to be around. They have personalities that are cantankerous, and you just got to put up. You'd like to change them. You can't change them. You can't change the situation. So you just got to, you have to put up with them, bear with one another in love. Jesus said, if somebody slaps you on one cheek, what should you do? He said, slug them back. No, that's the NSV. That's the new Skip version. That's the version I grew up under. I had three older brothers, and for me to live in my family, I had to be a survivalist because I got slugged a lot by them. And eventually I had to learn to put up with them till I got big enough and tall enough to take them on. But that's not Christ's way. Bear with one another in love. Endeavoring to keep the unity of the Spirit and the bond of peace. We do all this. We have a lowly walk. We're gentle. We put up with one another. Why? Because

0: walk, we're gentle, we put up with one another. Why? Because we want to keep the unity going. Now, please notice, we don't make the unity, we don't manufacture the unity, we aren't the ones constructing the unity, we're keeping the unity that already exists. There already exists a marvelous unity in the body of Christ. Because Jesus is our head, we are the body, many different members. Sometimes we get cross with each other, sideways with each other. That's when we have to try to keep, to maintain the unity that Christ has put by his death, burial, and resurrection, to keep the unity of the Spirit in the bond of peace. There is one body, says Paul, and one Spirit, just as you were called in one hope of your calling. One Lord, one faith, one baptism, one God and Father of all, who is above all and through all, and in, because he was from the south, y'all. Seven times he uses the word one. There's one, one, one. Three of those seven times are references to God. He says in verse 4, there's one Spirit, one Holy Spirit. Verse 5, one Lord, Jesus Christ, our Lord. And verse 6, one God and Father, God the Father. So there exists already a wonderful unity inside the triune God, the Trinity. Father, Son, and Holy Spirit, they do not compete. They know who they are. They know what their role is in relation to one another. Our unity with each other is based on the unity that exists in the triune God and that he has conferred upon the body of Christ. And I love all these ones. There's one body. There's one church, one Spirit, one hope of your calling. You know, when you get to heaven, there won't be one section for Baptists, another section for the Pentecostals, another section for the Lutherans. We're all going to be together, fellowshipping together in the presence of the Lord. There's going to be a perfect unity. Why not start now? And how do we start now? By not making a big deal out of the walls that divide us, the denominations.
1: Oh, you're a Presbyterian. You're all millennial.
0: Now, there are certain things that we divide over, but there are other things we do not divide over. Because of the oneness, this is how you endeavor to keep, this is how you keep the unity of the Spirit or maintain that in the bond of peace. You throw out these artificial walls that we put up that divides people into different camps. You see, once you get past the essentials, we believe in God, we believe in the triune God, we believe in the vicarious atonement of Christ, we believe in the bodily resurrection, the coming again of Christ. Do we all agree on that? Yes. Then the other things that are secondary, we can debate over them, but we can never divide over. We divide over essentials. If somebody denies the essential doctrines of the Christian faith, we can safely, with authority, say, you're not a true believer. If you agree on the essentials, but you disagree on the coming of the Lord, you disagree on the manifestation of spiritual gifts, tongues, etc., it's a secondary issue. It's not a core. It's not essential. So one of the axioms of the Reformation, borrowed from Augustine, he said, in essentials, unity, in non-essentials, liberty, but in all things, charity. So we love each other and we endeavor to keep the unity spirit of the Spirit in the bond of peace. One Lord, one faith, one baptism, one God and Father of all, who is above all, through all, and in you all. We are going to disagree. And when we talk about unity in the church, I don't want you to get a false idea of what it is. I just sort of touched on it, but It doesn't mean that we're all going to put a bumper sticker on the back of our car.

0: car that says coexist. I would never do that because I totally disagree with the premise of that statement. That, oh, you know, we're worshiping the same God. We just have different names. No, we don't. If we look at the definitions of all those belief systems, the definition of God, they are, by definition, diametrically opposed to one another. So I'll divide over that. But I also know that in the church, like any family, we're going to have different interpretations, different ideas, different values that are okay to have, and I shouldn't look down on you because of it. I should get past that because I realize, for example, that even the 12 apostles didn't get along, that Mrs. Zebedee, James and John's mom, went to Jesus one time and said, hey, can my boys sit one at your right hand and one at your left hand? And a disagreement broke out between the 12. So there was infighting going on with the original crew that Jesus had. There were problems in the early church in the book of Acts chapter 15. You must be circumcised, keep the law of Moses. That was a family squabble that got rectified. There was an issue between Peter and Paul in Galatia over the kosher laws among Jews and Gentiles. And there was a disagreement between Paul and Barnabas in the book of Acts over John Mark. And it says the contention between Paul and Barnabas was so sharp that they parted company. And you could look at that and say, oh, it's such a shame. Yeah, maybe. Yes, it's a shame they didn't get along. But God redeemed it. Because now he didn't have one group on a missionary journey. He had two different groups. Barnabas took John Mark and did his own thing. And Paul took his guys and did their own thing. But they both preached Christ. So this is why when somebody goes, I can't believe this guy planted a church right down the street from me. Good. Pray for more churches to start down the street from you. In fact, call him up and congratulate him and say, how can I pray for you? So there's one Lord, one Spirit, one baptism, one family. But, verse 7, and that could be translated, in spite of the fact that there is unity, or on the other hand, yes, I'm speaking about unity, but on the other hand, I now want to speak about individuality and diversity. Different gifts that are going to be unique from one another that will blend and bring unity. But, or on the other hand, to each one of us, grace was given according to the measure of Christ's gift. Therefore, he says, when he ascended on high, he led captivity captive and gave gifts to men. Now this, he ascended, what does it mean? But they also first descended into the lower parts of the earth. He who descended is also the one who ascended far above the heavens that he might fill all things. And he gave, here's the gifts, he gave some to be apostles, some prophets, some evangelists, some pastors and teachers for the equipping of the saints, for the work of the ministry, for the edifying of the body of Christ.
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0: There are three main New Testament passages that speak about spiritual gifts. Ephesians 4 is one of them. 1 Corinthians chapter 12 and 1 Corinthians chapter 14 is the other section, list of spiritual gifts. And the third is Romans. In fact, I'm going to turn and read to you out of Romans chapter 12. Just a few verses that sort of complement what we're just reading. Verse 3 of Romans 12, he says, "For I say, through the grace given to me to everyone among you, not to think of himself more highly than he ought to think," very similar to what we've just read, lowliness of mind, gentleness, etc., "but to think soberly as God has dealt to each one a measure of faith. For we have many members in one body, but all the members do not have the same function. So we, being many, are one body in Christ. And individually we are members of one another, having then gifts differing according to the grace that is given to us, let us use them. If prophecy, let us prophesy in proportion to our faith, or ministry, let us use it in our ministering, or he who teaches in teaching, he who exhorts in exhortation, he who gives with liberality, he who leads with diligence, and he who shows mercy with cheerfulness." Spiritual gifts, what are they? Let me tell you first of all what they're not. Spiritual gifts are not natural talents. Spiritual gifts are spiritual capabilities in order to accomplish spiritual work. So we have to differentiate between natural talents and spiritual gifts. Now, everybody has some natural talent, believers and unbelievers. We call this common grace. So you might have a talent to paint or to perform music or to fix things, but there are many unbelievers who can play piano and paint beautiful pictures and fix things. So natural talents aren't spiritual gifts. Spiritual gifts are spiritual capabilities to accomplish spiritual work. But your natural talents can often interface with your spiritual gift. For example, you may have a natural aptitude to organize things. Well, that would be great to have the spiritual gift called the gift of administrations. That talent and that gift would complement each other, and so you have a natural talent that you were born with. Look at it this way. Talents are what you were born with. Gifts are what you are born again with. One is the result of your natural birth. The other is a result of supernatural birth. When you are born again, they're latent. That you don't necessarily see them or know them yet. You discover them, but God gives you, imparts to you, different gifts, different capabilities. And the fun part of the Christian walk is finding out what those are. It's where the joy zone kicks in. That's why we tell people to go to our classes, Life Track, thank you, and discover how they're made, discover what their talents and gifts are and how that could be used in the body of Christ. And the reports are, what a blast I'm having. What a joy this is. So there's natural talents, there's spiritual gifts, and even in the realm of spiritual gifts, you can get two people, three people with the same spiritual gift, but it says in the Bible that there is one spirit, but there are different operations of the same gift. So a person might have an evangelistic gift to speak to a crowd and not be embarrassed to speak to an audience, a large audience. Another person doesn't like doing that, doesn't like to stand in front of a large group, but one-on-one evangelism, they're good at. Other people don't even like one-on-one evangelism. Some people can knock on a door, and the door opens, and they'll just start firing away and telling them about Jesus. A lot of people would be embarrassed to do that. They'll knock on the door, pray that nobody is home, go to the next door, pray that nobody is home. and make it through the day. So they're not good at that. They still might have the gift of evangelism. They might be a writer. And they might write an article or a tract or a book on apologetics or letters to individuals. Same gift, different operations of that gift. So it is in teaching. So it is in any of these gifts. So rather than fighting the variety in the body of Christ, enjoy the variety. God is a God of variety. Look at us all. We're all different. And in looking around at us all, I must come to the conclusion that God loves variety. And as I look around the world, I discover God loves variety. If every country, every state had the same exact terrain, how boring it would be. You could never go on vacation. Why would you? It all looks the same. Or, here's another example. On Christmas, if every person that you got a gift from gave you the same exact gift, well, there'd be no anticipation. So the variety is what is a beautiful thing about the body of Christ. Enjoy the variety. So he is given, verse 8, therefore he says, when he ascended on high, he led captivity captive, gave gifts to men. Now this, he ascended. What does it mean but that he also first descended into the lower parts of the earth? Now I need to unpack this because he is quoting from the Old Testament. Verse 8 is a direct quote out of Psalm 68. Psalm 68 is attributed to King David. It is a victory hymn. It is about God ascending up to Mount Zion and assuming control. And he then talks about the history of the people of Israel coming from Mount Sinai through the desert, God miraculously bringing them up to Mount Zion and God ascending to the place of prominence. It is believed that David wrote that psalm when the city of Jerusalem was still a Jebusite city. Do you remember the story? We covered it in 2 Samuel chapter 5. Been a while. David and his army approached the Jebusite stronghold. The Jebusites had a wall around the city. They were so confident that their town could not be taken that they shouted out to David and they said, even the lame and the blind can fight you guys off because we have such a vantage point. They can just drop a few stones on you guys and you'll never get through the bulwarks of our town. So David and his men discovered a water shaft from the city limits all the way down into the ground, down into the Gihon Spring, where they would drop buckets and bring water up inside the city walls. He discovered the vertical shaft that goes from just above the Pool of Siloam up into the city. And so he said to his men, the first guy who can get up that water shaft, I'm going to make him commander-in-chief of my army. Well, a guy by the name of Joab did exactly that. He scurried up. He broke through the forces. He invited put a breach in the wall. The rest of the crowd, army came in and they took the city of Zion. David describes that. And by the way, if you go to Jerusalem, whenever they open up again for tourism, that very shaft has been discovered. You can be at the bottom of it. You can look up where it goes from light into darkness, and you can look at the very water shaft that David's men, and principally Joab, went up to take that city over. So when that happened, evidently David wrote this psalm that God has ascended, and he applies that to the ascension of Jesus Christ. But notice this in quoting that, you know, the victory over the captives. Now this, verse 9, he ascended. What does it mean? But also, he also first descended into the lower parts of the earth. He who descended is also the one who ascended far above the heavens, the ascension of Christ, that he might fill all things. The descending is probably a reference principally to the incarnation. He went from heaven to earth. He came from heaven to earth. He descended from heaven, came to the earth, became a man, died on a cross, rose from the dead, and then he ascended. But there's something besides just that, even though I think that's the initial blush of interpretation. It uses the term, he descended into the lower parts of the earth. So, listen to how Peter puts it. This is 1 Peter chapter 3. For, he says, Christ suffered once for sins, the just for the unjust, that he might bring us to God, being put to death in the flesh, but made alive in the spirit, by whom also he went and preached to the spirits in prison. It seems that when Jesus died on the cross, that though his body was dead, his body was buried in a tomb, his spirit was very much alive, and those 3 days he went to a place and announced to the spirit realm what had taken place.
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1: 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Also, tomorrow is the fourth annual Ladies High Tea Luncheon that's going on at the Maya Hotel in Long Beach. You'll be able to enjoy a beautiful waterfront afternoon with tea, lunch, and raffles. They'll also will have an encouraging message from keynote speaker Crystal Evans Hurst. She is the daughter of Dr. Tony Evans, whom you hear on the alternative program here on K-Wave. And all proceeds support the Lydia House expansion, a new 60-bed refuge for women and children experiencing homelessness. So come and celebrate what God is doing and be part of bringing hope and restorations to families in need. That's going to go tomorrow from 11 a.m. to 1 p.m. at the Maya Hotel in Long Beach. All the details about the fourth annual Ladies High Tea Luncheon for the Long Beach Rescue Mission is at kwave.com on the events page.
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11: Life is hard with Jesus. It's impossible without Him. How do people make it in this world without Christ?
10: Thanks for joining us. I'm John Fuller.
9: You know, John, that's a great question. How do people make it in this world without Christ? Greg is today's speaker. He is the founder of Dare to Share Ministries right up the road here in Wheat Ridge, Colorado. Today, Greg is going to equip us to share the gospel with someone in our sphere of influence using what he calls relational evangelism. I like that. Mm-hmm. And I think you're going to want to try it. As you're going to hear, Greg brings a lot of energy and passion to the stage. So buckle up and let's listen to this outstanding message.
10: Yeah, here's Greg Steer speaking to our staff on Focus on the Family with Jim Daly.
11: So today, I'm going to give you a crash course. We're going to use an analogy of an airplane, how to pilot a gospel conversation from takeoff to touchdown. So let's begin. How do you fuel up with the right motivation? In other words, why should we share the gospel? There's a lot of reasons. I'm going to give you three different types of fuel to motivate you to share the gospel. The first is obedience to the Lord. Matthew 28:19, Jesus said to his disciples, go and make disciples of all nations. And that's not just to the 11 disciples that were there. That's to all the disciples of all time. It's like you're on that mountain with Jesus and he looks in your eyes and says, go and make disciples of all nations. This is the primary mandate of Jesus. And if I told my kids when they were little, hey, I'm going to go to the store. I'll be back in an hour. While I'm gone, make your bed. I come back in an hour. Jeremy, Kaylee, did you make your bed? Well, Dad, Kaylee wrote a song about making our bed. But did you make your bed? Dad, I drew a picture of what a made bed looks like. But did you make your bed? Fuel number one, obedience to the Lord. Fuel number two, compassion for the lost. Matthew 9:36, when Jesus saw the crowds, he had compassion on them because they're harassed and helpless like sheep without a shepherd. So when Jesus saw people, he looked behind the smiling facades and he saw the scratches and bites and the hurt and the pain underneath. Do you feel that? For your neighbors. For that barista. For the person that cuts you off. Life is hard with Jesus. It's impossible without him. How do people make it in this world without Christ? Obedience to Jesus, compassion for the lost, urgency of the mission. That's a third fuel. Urgency of the mission. And I'm going to talk to you about something that a lot of preachers don't talk about today, but I got to talk about it because Jesus talked about it more than anybody in the New Testament. Of the 12 times the word hell is used in the New Testament, 11 are mentioned by Jesus. Jude 23 tells us this, snatch others from the fire and save them. There's an urgency to the mission that many of us have forgotten. And I want you to choose your fuel. Some of you may be more motivated by just sheer obedience to the King. Yes, sir. Some of you may be motivated more by compassion for the lost because your heart aches for those who don't know Christ. Some of you are more motivated by the urgency of the mission. You don't want to see anybody go to an eternity in hell. Choose your fuel and let it motivate you. Fuel up with the right motivation. And we need to pass that fuel on to the next generation. From the time my kids were little, we trained them how to share the gospel. We inspired them. We gave them passion fuel. And sometimes it backfired on us. I'll never forget, I was in the grocery store with my son Jeremy. He was 5 years old at the time. And it was a Sunday afternoon after church and the Broncos were going to play at 2:25. And I wanted to get home, so I was rushing. We were going to the bottled water and juice aisle, and a lady says, sir, can you help me read the prices on the bottled water? And I said, sure. So I read it real quick, and I'm trying to get out of there. She wants to talk. She said, yeah, I lost my glasses. I'm a mess because I lost my dog. My dog died. Now I got to stop. So I said, what happened? She said, I had a one-year-old Great Dane puppy and ran out in the middle of the street, got hit by a car. And then she started doing something that us guys often cringe at the thought. She began to tear up. I'm like, oh, no, please don't cry in the grocery store. Stop, drop, and roll. Please don't. I didn't know what to say to her. My son knew what to say. My five-year-old son. He goes, that's okay, lady. Your dog's in doggy heaven. And you can go to heaven, too. Daddy, tell her the gospel. I'm like, And then I remembered I trained him how to share the gospel in a five-year-old way. I go, you tell her. He held up his hand. He wiggled his thumb. God loves me. Then wiggled the next finger. I have sinned. Christ died for me. If I believe, I will go to heaven. You see, lady, if you believe in Jesus, you'll go to heaven with your dog. And she's looking at him like he's a little freak. And so am I. And then she burst in tears. I'm so mad at God. She goes, I lost my son to cancer and I bought a dog to comfort me in my grief and now my dog is dead. I'm so mad at God, but now I'm in. Now I get it. I'm like, ma'am, God lost a son too and I'm preaching the gospel. Meanwhile, my son Jeremy won't shut up. He's like, that's okay. God loves me. I have sinned. They go, back it off, boy. This is what daddy gets paid to do, right? and we're in this conversation. Everybody's looking at the meltdown in aisle 9. She collapses in my arms. It was like a scene in a movie. Put her faith in Christ right there. We get our groceries, we walk out, and I am convicted. I look down at Jeremy. I said, I was going to miss that opportunity. But you remembered what was most important. You saw her soul. I'm proud of you. We need to have the eyes of a child that sees the urgency. You want to fuel up with the right motivation. Secondly, you want to get passengers on board. In other words, how do you begin to engage people? How do you begin this process of evangelism? And I'm going to sum it up in 3 words. Prayer, care, share. Listen, you start praying for people you know who don't know Jesus. And if you don't know anybody who doesn't know Jesus, get out a little bit. Engage the culture. Get to know your neighbors. Get to know that barista. Start praying for them, caring for them. One of the best ways you can care for people in this culture is by listening to them. We're going to talk about that in a little bit. But pray for them, care for them, and then at the right time, share the gospel with them. And do not buy the lie, well, I just share the gospel with my life. Yes, you share the gospel with your life and your lips. To use a plane analogy, I don't want to fly anywhere on a one-wing plane. There's 2 wings on the plane, and that is, we live it and we give it. Right now, I want you to think of the name of one person you know who does not yet know Jesus, that you're going to start praying for and caring for and at the right time share the gospel with. So you start by fueling up with the right motivation. You start getting passengers on board. You write those names down in what I call that cause circle to pray for, care for, and share the gospel with. Now, to use a plane analogy, how do you take off? How do you begin? If somebody goes, it's hot in here, do you say, it's hot in hell too, let me tell you about it? No, do not do that. I've done it, it does not work. I'm going to give you a simple 3-step process for beginning a gospel conversation. 3 words. Ask, admire, admit. So I'm going to go over this with you, and then you're going to practice. I want you to ask great questions. You know who asks great questions? Jesus. He has some 300 questions in the Gospels. I think one of the best ways that we can show the love of Christ to people around us is by learning to ask questions and deeply listening. Because we live in a culture that their faces are buried in their phones, and when you start asking questions and give people eye contact and genuinely listen, it is an act of love that people are not used to. Do you know how to ask great questions and listen? What does asking do? It breaks down barriers. What did Jesus do with the woman at the well? Would you give me a drink of water? That was it. And then he shifted to the living water. Start asking questions. Get to know people. Ask the Holy Spirit for that opportunity to turn it spiritual. It can be a question as simple as this. What do your tattoos mean? Or where are you from? Tell me about your family. So you ask questions, regular questions, and you turn it toward the spiritual. And some of you are like, well, that's awkward. Well, guess what? Suck it up, buttercup. It's okay. We have a saying at Dare to Share. Awkward is awesome. Jesus was the Prince of Peace and the King of Awkward. Told the woman at the well, go get your husband. I don't have a husband. Yeah, you've had 5 husbands, and the dude you're shacking up with now is not your husband. Awkward. Rich young ruler, go sell everything you have, give it to the poor and follow. Awkward. If you're not willing to suffer a little bit of red face and embarrassment for the sake of the gospel, honestly, what kind of Christian are you? Turn toward the spiritual. And when you find out what they believe, admire what you can. Admire what you can about what they believe. We need to seek to engage, not enrage. Oh, you're a Muslim? Interesting. You know what? One of the things I appreciate is you pray 5 times a day. That's commitment. And I'm not saying that you agree with everything or most things, but you find that one sliver you agree with or you can admire, and that becomes a bridge. Too many times we start trying to fight and argue and break out the Scarface apologetics gun. Say hello to my little friend. And we start to try to blow away them with all of our apologetics facts. And I believe in apologetics, and I believe there's a place for them, but I don't believe it's up front.
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11: Ask, admire, admit. Admit that you need Jesus more than anyone. This is when you share your story. Can you share your testimony in less than 60 seconds? What was like before? What happened? How did you hear the gospel? What's it been like since? I know what some of you are thinking. Some of you are thinking, my testimony is lame. I came to Christ as a 5-year-old in Sunday school. That is not a lame testimony, by the way. I saw a social media post. I loved it. It says, on the day you got saved, God turned a criminal proceeding into an adoption ceremony. Every one of you has a powerful testimony because it's really ultimately not about you, but what Jesus did on the cross. And do you receive that into your life? This is when you share your story. Ask, admire, admit. Now, you need to have a good flight plan. In other words, you need to be able to share the gospel message. And you may be thinking, well, how do I do that? I'm going to teach you a way to share the gospel without a piece of paper and a pen. If you don't have your Bible with you, okay, that's fine. G-O-S-P-E-L. God created us to be with Him. Genesis 1 and 2. Think about that. With all of creation, God said, let there be, let there be, let there be light, let there be. He said, let there be. He spoke it into existence. But with humanity, He didn't say, let there be. He got in the mud and He formed a mud man. And He breathed into Adam's nostrils the breath of life. And the first thing Adam saw when he opened his eyes was the muddy, smiling face of his Creator. And then later on, He put Adam into a deep sleep and reached into his side and got a rib and formed the woman. He got muddy to make Adam. He got bloody to make Eve. It sounds like a country western song. Got in the mud and the blood and the crud. And then He walked with them in the cool of the day. There was intimacy. There was no sin. There was no shame. God created us to be with Him. Before you start talking about sin, talk about the God who loves them. Then we shift to sin. Our sins separate us from God. That's the O. Our sins separate us from God. We see that in Genesis 3 when Adam and Eve sin. It ruins it for all humanity. Just think of a bottle of water and you just take one drop of poison and put it in that bottle of water and shake it. It ruins the whole bottle of water. One sin, the sin of Adam, ruined it for all of humanity. We're separated from God just like Adam and Eve were kicked out of the garden, the personal presence of God. Humanity has been kicked out of God's presence because He's a holy God. And humanity is on a highway to hell, where they'll suffer God's wrath forever. S in the gospel across the sins cannot be removed by good deeds. Genesis 4 through Malachi 4. The blood, the sweat, and the tears. The blood of all the Old Testament sacrifices. The sweat of seeking to obey the 613 Old Testament commands. The tears of contrition when they failed to do so. None of that could remove their sin. Our good deeds are like putting white frosting on a burnt cake. So we're all headed to hell. There's nothing we can do about it. So God did something about it, which brings us to the P in the gospel acrostic. Paying the price for sin, Jesus died and rose again. Can I get an amen? We see this in Matthew, Mark, and Luke. God sent his son, fully God, fully human, lived the perfect life we could never live, then died in our place on the cross for our sin. He took the bullet for us. He took the hit for us. He said, "It is finished," and he meant it. He was buried. He rose from the dead, victorious over sin. And now everyone who trusts in him alone has eternal life. We see that in the book of John. 98 times it says the word believe. In Greek, it's pistis. It means to trust in or rely upon. It's not just mental assent. It's putting your faith in Christ. Just like you're trusting in those chairs to hold you up, you're transferring your faith from yourself to Christ and him crucified. And you believe that he died for you, and you trust in him to save you, which brings us to the L. Life with Jesus starts now and lasts forever. It's not just eternal life, it's a quality of life. Not just a quantity of life, it's a quality of life. We experience eternal life now and it lasts forever. Let me tell you, one of the reasons this means so much to me is I never met my biological father. My biological father left my mom before I was even born. I've never seen his face. I've never heard his voice. But don't you dare feel sorry for me, because I have another father. And he'll never leave me or forsake me. And if you're a believer in Jesus, he will never leave you or forsake you. Two calls to action. One, if you've never put your faith in Jesus, if this is the first time it made sense, trust in Jesus right now. Transfer your trust to Jesus Christ. Believe he died for you. Receive that gift of eternal life right now through faith. Lord, I believe. If you have placed your faith in Christ, memorize that gospel acrostic. But be able to share the gospel anytime, anywhere, with anyone. Okay. Fuel up with the right motivation. Get passengers on the board. Take off. Ask, admire, admit. Have a good flight plan. By the way, here's a little extra that's not in your outline. How do you deal with turbulence? What if somebody asks you a question you don't have the answer to? Let me give you just a quick hack. Say these words: I don't know, but I'll find out. And then go to gotquestions.org. And I guarantee you, it'll have the answer. I don't know, but I'll find out. And learn as you go. So many Christians don't evangelize because they're afraid of not having the answers. It's okay not to have the answers. You know the one who does. Go ask him. Go read his book. Okay, now how do you touch down safely? So you've shared the gospel. Now what? I'm going to give you two closing questions. Question number one is this: does that make sense? If they say no, explain it again. If they say yes, I love this question. You ask them this question: is there anything holding you back from trusting in Jesus right now? You're not manipulating them. You're asking them. If there is, deal with that. Ask the Holy Spirit for strength as you do. He will give you wisdom. If there's not, then invite them to place their faith in Christ right there on the spot. And the angels in heaven go wild, because that sinner repented. I can't do this. You know what? You're right. You know who can? The Holy Spirit who dwells inside of you. Apart from Jesus, we can do nothing, but through him, we can do all things. I'm going to close with this. I'm going to give you a challenge. It's going to be a hard one. Will you take the 48-hour challenge? Will you begin that gospel conversation with one person in the next 48 hours? Why 48 hours? Because studies show if you don't do what you've learned within 48 hours, you'll never do it. Why 48 hours? Because I'm sick and stinking tired of Christians just talking about this stuff. We're called to be doers of the word, not hearers only. 48 hours. Some of you think, I can't do this. You know what? When I think of that phrase, I can't do this, I think of Doug. Doug is a young man, had a lot of problems, inner city, broken family. He had epilepsy, could have a grand mal seizure any time of the day or night. Doug was slow, but Doug was no wimp. He fought back with his fists. He started getting expelled from school, started getting in trouble with the law. One day he vandalized the apartment next door. The cops caught him. They sent him to 6 months in a mental institute in the 70s. This is back in the straitjacket days, in the electroshock therapy days. But while there, he took his Bible and he read it day and night. And in that psychiatric institute, he had an encounter with Jesus that changed everything. He came out on fire. I'll never forget, he would tell everybody about Jesus. Literally everybody. And he wasn't smooth, but he had a smile that came through that just drew people in. He saved up his money, bought a bicycle, took that bicycle all over the city streets of Denver, telling hitchhikers and people walking their dog, pulled up to a stoplight once, saw a car full of guys that needed Jesus. He knocks on the window. They roll down the window at the red light. He begins to share the gospel. Halfway through, they said, "We got to go." He said, "Well, I'm not done yet." He holds onto the handle. The car takes off 10, 20, 30, 45 miles an hour. Doug's balancing himself. He says, "I hope you believe." And he peels off to safety. Later on, he tells me the story. I go, "Doug, you could have got sucked under the tires, run over and killed." He said, "It'd be worth it. It'd be worth it because those guys need Jesus." For 30 years, Doug was a custodian at a public school. People said, "What do you do?" He says, "I am a stripper for Jesus. I strip and wax floors for the glory of God." And he would strip and wax those floors, and he would share the gospel with the students, with the teachers, and with the administrators at a public school. And about 10 years ago, he had to retire early because he got dementia. Started forgetting stuff. But one thing he did not forget is the gospel. He called me up once a week, tell me the latest story about somebody he told about Jesus. Just about 4 months ago, I got a call from Doug's son, my nephew. He said, "Uncle Greg, my dad had one last seizure, and he's with Jesus now." I imagine a reception when my big brother walked into the presence of heaven, the thousands who stood and applauded. This one epileptic, socially awkward, learning disabled custodian who had every reason to keep his mouth shut, but wouldn't. My sister-in-law, Mickey, at the funeral said, "I have a gift for you. It's our 40-year anniversary watch. It's this one I'm wearing. I only wear it when I preach. And when I put it on, I think of my big brother. And I say, it's time to preach the gospel. Believers, it's time to preach the gospel. Stop making excuses. Start making disciples."
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9: I love Greg's passion. You know, it reminds me kind of what the disciples must have been like. I mean, they were sold out, right? And they were willing to die for what they believed. Greg's been teaching evangelism for 30 years, and he hasn't lost his heart for people who need Jesus. What an inspiration. And I hope you'll take Greg up on his challenge to start a gospel conversation with someone in the next 48 hours. I like that little deadline. Maybe it'll be a neighbor or coworker. Just ask God to show you someone with an open heart and mind. And I think this puts a big smile on God's face, right? 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It's a good recap of his message. 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
18: Whereas the biblical picture is that you would be saving yourself. Nope, saving this. Saving it for marriage. I got one purpose for me in that relationship. It's going to be for marriage. Not going to mess around. If I'm not ready to get married, I'm not going to be fooling around. Waiting. Then I enter into marriage and I take marriage serious for the first time. That's what God's part is for us. And so for you younger believers, that's what you want to shoot for. Save yourself. Save it all up until God shows you who you're supposed to be with. And when you can finally do that, then go do it and be faithful to it.
19: Often in life, we may feel tempted to give in to the world, especially if we've been following Jesus from an early age. In the heat of the moment, it can be tempting to be with someone who's nice, thinking it's okay to be together before marriage because you want to enjoy life while you're young. But in today's message, Pastor Bill encourages you to save yourself for marriage with the person the Lord brings into your life, rather than just being with someone who is seeking worldly pleasure. Now, here's Pastor Bill in the book of Matthew chapter 5, as he continues his message, Marriage, Divorce, and Remarriage.
18: The Greek word here for sexual morality Jesus uses is the word porneia. This is a broader word than just adultery, and it leaves room for some other things, right? Because let's say a husband or wife, the things that fall under this adultery, that's sex with someone that you're not married to if you're married, or sex with someone that's married to somebody else, homosexuality, so leaving your spouse and having homosexual or lesbian situation, that would fall under this. Bestiality, which is, I'm not going to explain it. If you don't know, it's okay. That would fall under this. This leaves room for broader than just, you know, adultery. Someone that's having sexual misconduct, someone that's having sexual experiences outside of the marriage, God said that would be grounds. That would be grounds for divorce in God's eyes. Now, does someone that is, if someone is unfaithful in the marriage, doesn't mean you have to divorce them. In this instance, God left room for it. Now, why does God allow for divorce in the case of sexual morality? Let's go. So everybody keep your place here. Stay in Matthew. Go to chapter 19. We're going to look at Matthew 19, verses 1 through 10. We get a little further explanation here. I'll start at verse 1 of Matthew 19. It says, "Now it came to pass, when Jesus had finished these sayings, that he departed from Galilee and came to the region of Judea beyond the Jordan, and great multitudes followed him, and he healed them there. The Pharisees also came to him, testing him." They always came asking Jesus questions, trying to test him or trip him up, and saying to him, "Is it lawful for a man to divorce his wife for just any reason?" Because that's what the Jews were doing at the time. "And he answered and said to them, have you not read that he who made them at the beginning made them male and female, and said, for this reason a man shall leave his father and mother and be joined to his wife, and the two shall become one flesh. So then they are no longer two, but one flesh. Therefore, what God has joined together, let not man separate." Right? God says, what God has joined together in marriage, because God is the one that makes the two one in marriage, let not man separate that. That's God's will, right? Verse 7, it says, they said to him, "Why then did Moses command to give a certificate of divorce and to put her away?" He said to them, "Moses, because of the hardness of your hearts, permitted you to divorce your wives, but from the beginning it was not so. And I say to you, whoever divorces his wife except for sexual immorality and marries another commits adultery. And whoever marries her who is divorced commits adultery." His disciples said to him, "If such is the case of a man with his wife, it is better not to marry." And so we'll discuss a few things here. First, Jesus reiterates what we've already heard. But he said, look, from the beginning, it was not so. The reason Moses in the law permitted a man to divorce his wife, he said it was because of the hardness of their hearts. Right. That if you're not going to forgive this person, if you're not going to let it go, if you're going to, you know, he says, if, because of the hardness of your heart, I permitted it, but it's not what he wants. And so there are cases where there have been adultery.

in marriages, and there's been repentance and forgiveness and reconciliation and healing in a marriage. And I believe that that can glorify God. But I do believe that the offending person needs to repent. I'm not saying that a wife or a husband should just stay in a marriage. I've been over the years, I've seen a lot of different scenarios. I've seen scenarios where a wife or a husband is unfaithful, gets caught, and is like, look, I'm not going to stop. What do you do in that case? I'm not stopping. I'm going to continue to do this. And in that case, you know, the person has a right to divorce. They don't have to, but they have a right to. And if someone's going to just continue to do this unrepentant, probably that's probably the best course of action in that kind of a case. I also have seen cases where somebody was unfaithful. They sinned. They messed up. They chose wrong. It gets brought to the light and they're sorry and they're broken and they want to repent and they want to try to repair things. And it then becomes a prerogative of the offended party. Rather, they can you forgive this? Can you, you know, are you willing to stay? Are you willing to work it out with this person? And a lot of these things will really tap into your walk with the Lord, what kind of relationship with the Lord you have. But it does become the prerogative of the offended person, rather or not they're going to continue in the marriage, whether they're going to stay in it. And I don't believe it's God's will necessarily that somebody stay in a bad situation. You know, they're just going to be getting taken advantage of, or they're going to be put in danger, so forth and so on. So let me say this, because a question that would come up here for a lot of people is, it sounds like God's only saying sexual immorality is the only situation where I permit divorce. So someone might say, what about, you know, an abusive relationship? What if somebody's a drunkard or a drug addict, or they're a gambler? There's other things that are going on. Like, any other scenarios that are there any other cases where, because that seems to be pretty narrow. That's one thing. Now, in my understanding of just the taking the totality of scripture, I'll give you what I have found, right? Obviously, sexual immorality, a person can divorce and remarry. If your spouse dies and you didn't kill them, I shouldn't have to say that, but it's people, I'm not even kidding you. I've seen enough shows where it's like, you know, literally people have killed to remarry. It's like, just leave then. If you're gonna sin, just go, you know. But anyway, you know, if somebody dies, obviously the covenant ends at death and you're free to go forth to remarry. In Corinthians, it talks about a believer who's married to a non-believer. And if the non-believer just doesn't want to be with you because you're a believer and they leave you, they abandon the marriage, it says that the believer is not bound, right? So that means that you're not stuck where you can't remarry. You're not trapped in. If you're a Christian, husband or wife, and maybe you weren't saved when you got married and then you got saved and your wife was like, I don't like this version of you. Or your husband's like, I don't like the saved you. And they just decide, I can't do this with you. And they pill out. You know, you can try to pursue that. But God said, if they just leave you and they want out of the marriage, they abandon the marriage and go start a new life somewhere else, somebody else, God says you're not bound in such case. But to some of the other things that people would bring up, what about abuse? What about drugs? What about gambling? What about, I've seen cases where I knew one scenario where a wife had a gambling problem. And literally the husband would wake up in the middle of the night when his, you know, your check hit the bank at night, or he said when his checks would hit the bank, he'd wake up in the morning, his wife would have been at the casino and gambled it all away already. And so he had to separate because he's like, look, I got three kids that are in private school. I work for, he's the only one that works. And he's like, man, if she gets hold of any of the money, she's like, can't help herself. She's going to gamble and then she always loses it all. She never wins, you know. So now I couldn't say he couldn't divorce her, but he did separate. He said, look, I'm going to separate and I'm detaching you from everything financial until you go get some help. So let me say this about separation in marriages. A separation is not, it's not a great situation. Separations oftentimes are the step one to, you know, really, you know, voiding out a marriage. So separation is something that should be withheld for extreme cases. Something like that where someone's gambling, something where someone's abusive. If you or the kids are in danger in some way, those would all be cases where separation would be valid.
But

0: separation is always with the heart of coming back together. So when people separate, it's like we're separating, but there's got to be terms. Look, I'm separating for you to get help. I'm going to be in counseling. The goal is to come back together, and we'll get pastoral counsel. We'll get whatever. Someone will help us figure out what needs to happen before you come back in here or whatever. And that's fair, right? I don't think a woman should or a man should stay in a situation where there's any kind of abuse whatsoever. There's abuse. If you're in danger, if you're threatened, you should definitely get out. But those don't become causes for divorce. And we live in a culture now, people get divorced for anything. The most common cause for divorce is irreconcilable differences. What that means is we don't see eye to eye. Don't nobody married see eye to eye on everything. Like that's every marriage you've ever seen. That means we're no longer willing to work on this. Because every marriage has obstacles. Every marriage has differences. There's no such thing as a marriage where we see everything the same way. We agree on every. No, you don't. Nobody's marriage is like that. Marriage is two people, unique, different, coming together. There's compromise. There's death to self. If you're unmarried, I'll tell you this, that if you're going to be in a Christian marriage, one thing you get good at, if you do Christian marriage right, you get good at dying to yourself. That's how Christian marriages flourish, is you get two people that get good at dying to themselves. That's how it can flourish. I've asked, whenever I get a chance to ask older couples, 40 years of marriage plus, you know, like, give me a nugget, give me something. One of the most common things that they'll give you is get good at forgiving. Get good at that. How do you stay married a long time? Been forgiven for a long time. Get good at forgiving somebody else. That's how you make it last. So, I don't want to ruin the dream for all the single people that are looking for this euphoria of like, I'm going to find the perfect man. He's going to be perfect. No, you're not. You're going to find a flawed man that fooled you into thinking he was perfect until you marry him. Then you're going to be like, you're regular. And the girls do the same thing, guys. You're going to find out she was buying the meals that you thought she was cooking. it's all good. Forgive her. Forgive her now. All right. So, but again, Jesus says, I say to you, whoever divorces a wife for any reason except for sexual immorality causes her to commit adultery. So here's the idea. Jesus is saying, if you get married in the Lord, right? So two Christian people, they get married in the Lord, they enter in a covenant between a man, a woman, and God, and decide for some reason other than sexual immorality. Shh, we don't get along anymore. She's getting on my nerves. We can't stop fighting. Some other reason you decide we're getting a divorce, and we get divorced. God is saying here, I don't acknowledge your divorce. It's not biblical divorce. It's not a valid divorce. Far as I'm concerned, you're still married. So even though you had your little, even though California may say you're divorced, God's saying, I don't agree. And so now you take yourself and you go and attach yourself to somebody else. When you're a married person dealing with someone else, that's adultery. That's what he means here when he says, if I say to you, whoever divorces his wife for any reason except sexual immorality causes her to commit adultery. And whoever marries a woman who is divorced commits adultery. So it's because these are invalid as far as God is concerned. I hope that we hear the severity here, because American culture treats it like you can do this as many times as you want. And I would say this again to my single friends. This is why the whole idea of dating is unbiblical and unhealthy, right? In typical American culture, what we show our kids on TV, what we teach them, and what we allow is kids start junior high having girlfriends and boyfriends. And they go to high school, and it's expected. Oh, they're going to have girlfriends and boyfriends. And these relationships are not going to last. They're not going to be lifelong. Typically, the percentage of high school relationships that end in marriage is less than 1%. So your high school boo usually is not who you end up marrying. Some people double back later in life, you know, but in general, this ain't who you're going to be with. It can have, I know there's the special cases, but so relationships happen and people get in and out of relationships. And what you get good at is getting involved, getting emotionally attached, for a lot of people getting physically involved, sexually involved, and then breaking up. And going through all of the pain and the challenge of a breakup and then starting afresh with someone else and doing it. And many people, by the time they're 20, they've done that many times. They've been able to deal with heartbreak and break up and this, that, and the other. And what does that do to your heart? You got a jacked up heart. Your heart's hard. And then you go enter into marriage. You've been practicing divorce your entire life. You've been practicing getting involved, getting emotionally attached, getting physically involved, having strong feelings, being super committed, and then breaking. You've been practicing that your whole life. Whereas the biblical picture is that you would be saving yourself. Nope, saving this. Nope, saving this. Saving it for marriage. I got one purpose for me in that relationship. It's going to be for marriage. Not going to mess around. If I'm not ready to get married, I'm not going to be fooling around, waiting, I'm waiting, I'm waiting. Then I enter into marriage and I take marriage serious for the first time. That's what God's heart is for us. And so for you younger believers, that's what you want to shoot for. Save yourself. Save it all up until God shows you who you're supposed to be with. And when you can finally do that, then go do it and be faithful to it. Right? But a lot of people, that's what's happened over the course of life. And so I don't recommend that for young people. I recommend if you're a Christian, the whole goal of any relationship, should, if this doesn't look like it could end in marriage, it shouldn't even start. Amen. If this doesn't have marriage potential, you shouldn't even fool around with it. Right. If you got somebody that's like, hey, I just want to date around, I want to swipe. Right. Or whatever the things are. You know what I mean? Like, you really don't have no business playing in that world where people don't take this seriously because God takes it seriously. So you want to develop God's heart towards these sort of relationships. Many of us didn't grow up Christian. I didn't grow up Christian. So I did this all the wrong way, like many people have. And then I got born again. And then God was like, nah, you've done this wrong your whole life. When I got saved, my entire attitude towards women and relationships needed a brainwash. I had been taught by my parents to see it the wrong way. My parents were of the prerogative that, you know, you shouldn't, you know, my mom didn't even like me to be committed to one girl like as a girlfriend. She was like, you're too young to have just a girlfriend. You should have, you know, and my mom, you know, moms think their sons are the most handsome. You should have as many girlfriends as you want, you know? And so they were supportive of that kind of that. They were not believers, but they were supportive of all these things. Then I get married and God's like, one person, no sex till marriage forever and ever, never, never, never, never. I had never considered in my life one person forever. That was a whole new thing. I needed my brain washed. But that's the Bible says that God will renew our minds. And so for some of us, we come to Christ. We need our whole minds renewed at whatever stage. You come to the Lord, you need God to renew your mind where you begin to see things his way. But the only way to see it his way is to get it straight from his word. Amen. The world can't help you see this God's way. And so, again, God's heart is that there be one man, one woman in marriage for life. If there is a divorce for the cause of sexual immorality, that is permissible. God will allow it. The offended person is free to move on and remarry. Now, what if you were, as a non-believer, married and divorced 4 or 5 times, and then you get saved? Can you get married again? Stop throwing it out there for fun. So I'm Jimmy Joe Jack. When I wasn't saved, I had 4 wives that, you know, I broke up with them all. And then I just got saved and I'm at your church looking for a new one. You know what I'm saying? So in Christ, I'm a new creation. Old things have passed away. Behold, all things become new. I got a new slate. Amen. But I need some discipleship quick before I jack somebody up in your church. Somebody better watch me. I'm a new creation. Now, let me flip it around. I'm Jimmy Joe Jack. I've been in church all my life. I said I've been saved for the last 20 years. And I've been married and divorced 3 times and I'm starting over again and I show up. Am I free to hunt here? Am I free to be looking for a wife? Somebody tell me yes or no. And I need a why. No, they're still alive, heartbroken, but they're living still. You know, they're pretty beat up now, but they're still living. Am I free? I was a Christian when I broke up, when I cheated on the last one and she left me. I say, I believe God forgave me and I'm starting over. Okay. He said, I'm not a Christian. Okay. Tell me out. I say I'm a Christian. Am I free to jump in another relationship for marriage? Yes. This, I don't know why it seems like people don't know this today. Or that this is a, I don't know. It seems like it's maybe a strange teaching, but if that's who I am, as a Christian, I've been unfaithful in marriages. They've left and gone and remarried. I'm not free. So when I show up and I'm like, hey, what's your name? And you're like, you know, what's your situation? I was married. It was complicated. You know what I mean? And I kind of messed up, but you know, now I'm doing better with the Lord. And you're like, so you were the cause of your last divorce. And if you're a single lady, you should be like, I'm sorry, bro. Just go to men's fellowship and get comfortable. You know what I'm saying? Like, I'm not a candidate. You should run, right? Anybody should run. Not a candidate. People need to understand this. I think if people understood this, you'd value the marriage you had more. When you realize God is saying, I'm like, you guys understand, I'm married to my wife, Mika, right? I married her as a Christian. I wasn't a non-believer. I met her as a Christian. I married her as a Christian. So if I violate my marriage as a Christian, that's a wrap. I'm not free to go start over because God is merciful. Would God forgive me? Yes. But I'm not free. I'm not free to go. I can't damage her. I can't violate her. And then just, I'm going to go start over with somebody. No, you're not. You can get right with God. You can be restored to your walk with the Lord. You can pray that he would forgive you. But you're not free to just bounce. You, the believer, you understood this. You was in covenant. You knew what you were doing. That needs to be understood today, because a lot of people think that they can just, even as Christians, they can just, I'm going to just start fresh. No, you're not. You're going to be in trouble with the Lord. That should keep us. If you are genuinely a believer, this should keep me from. This is why I need to work on the marriage that I'm in right now. Amen. So I want to cover a few things. I want to look at a few other verses with this. I'm going to read the rest of verse 32. So, but I say again to you that whoever divorces his wife for any reason, except sexual immorality, causes her to commit adultery. And whoever marries a woman who is divorced commits adultery. So if it's an unbiblical divorce, that divorced person starts another relationship there, God says he views it as adultery. And here's what I am concerned with. The Bible says that no adulterer is going to inherit the kingdom. So if you live in a habitual adultery, you're not going to inherit the kingdom of God, no matter how many times you go to church and what you believe. And so we want to take these things serious. We want to take our marriages seriously. We want to take even the broken aspects of relationships. And we want to take all these things seriously. If a marriage is going to be broken up, which I've sat with couples that were like, I'm going to deal with a biblical divorce. It needs to be prayerful and really needs to be looked at. You should seek out biblical counsel. You shouldn't just run and do whatever you feel at the moment, because God has given us his word to guide us and direct us concerning these things. Now, everybody turn one book back to Malachi. Turn to Malachi chapter 2. And I'm going to read verses 10 through 16. The people in Malachi's day were in trouble with the Lord because they weren't honoring their wives and how they were managing their marriages. So Malachi chapter 2, I'm going to start at verse 10. When you get it, say, got it? Okay. It says, have we not all one father? Has not one God created us? Why do we deal treacherously with one another by profaning the covenants of the fathers? Judah has dealt treacherously, and an abomination has been committed in Israel and in Jerusalem, for Judah has profaned the Lord's holy institution, which he loves. We're talking about marriage. I want you to hear those words. It's the Lord's holy institution, which he loves. God loves marriage, you guys.
1: 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There is so much spiritual wisdom for us to glean from someone who personally knew Jesus and followed closely in his footsteps. Matthew was a despised tax collector who lied and deceived others for a living. But immediately after giving his life to Jesus, he left that lifestyle behind. He then had a heart for sharing the gospel with the sinful and downtrodden, because he understood what it was like to be in their shoes. Do you have a heart for others to know, love, and follow Jesus? If you're in the Inglewood, California area, we'd love to meet you. 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

0: 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Stay with us. Up next, we are going to join Dr. Tony Evans in the Alternative Program, so stay with us for that. Also, we want to remind you, later on this month, the Garden Grove Strawberry Festival is coming up. It's held annually over Memorial Day weekend. This year, it'll be May 22nd through the 25th. The festival opens with the cutting of the world's largest strawberry shortcake, served free to over 2,000 people. That's on Friday, May 22nd. 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
2: Illinois lawmakers have failed to move forward with a proposed constitutional amendment that would have made their radical pro-abortion legislation significantly more difficult to reverse. While it is concerning to see the proponents of abortion push to cement their already radical legislation, it is important to ask why they would feel the need to do this. Some might believe that Illinois is a lost cause for the pro-life movement, but the actions of the abortion industry seem to paint a different picture. They understand that even in Illinois, they may not always have popular support for abortion. By looking to enshrine it in the Constitution, they de facto admit that victory is not outside of our reach. After all, if it was, there would be no reason for them to consider putting a so-called right to abortion in their Constitution.
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5: That is the good news of God's divine provision. While we were yet sinners, Christ died for us.
6: This is the Alternative Broadcast, featuring the timeless biblical teachings from the archives of Dr. Tony Evans. A bill we could not pay has been paid. In today's message from Dr. Evans, he dives into the heart of the good news of the gospel, revealing in clear and practical ways just what that means for you and me and for those around us. Let's join him as he lays it all out.
5: The word gospel means good news. But it's only good news if you understand the bad news. The bad news is that the human race has a problem. Every person is a sinner before a holy God and unable to save themselves. That's bad news. Romans chapter 3, verse 10 says, "There is none righteous, not even one." Men are sinners, the Bible declares, and unable to save themselves. They're unable to fix the problem. Secondly, the penalty. Every person is under the sentence of death and will be forever separated from God because of their sin. Look at Romans chapter 6, verse 23. "For the wages of sin is death." He says sin has a pay scale, and it's called death. Look at chapter 5, verse 12. "Therefore, just as through one man sin entered into the world, and death through sin, so death spread to all men because all sinned." All men are sinners. Sin has a price. The price tag is death. You're going to die. Okay, that's the bad news. So let's get to the good news. The word gospel means good news. The good news involves the provision through the substitutionary sacrificial death of Christ. God has addressed the sin problem for us. We can't address it ourselves because we can't get to perfection. Romans 5:8. "But God demonstrated his own love toward us in that while we were yet sinners, Christ died for us." It's called substitutionary atonement, the substitutionary sacrifice. In the person of Jesus Christ, God provided a substitute. What God allows, he doesn't change his standards, but he will allow for substitutions. You know, in a football game, they will substitute players. They'll bring a player into the spot where another player was. If that player gets injured and that player goes to the sideline and a substitute comes in to take his place. On the cross, Jesus Christ, the eternal Son of God, was made an eternal provision for the sins of all men for all time. It was the provision of Calvary. On the cross, God's demand for the penalty for sin was addressed in the person of Jesus Christ. So then, as through one transgression, there resulted condemnation to all men, even so through one act of righteousness, there results justification of life to all men. For as through one man's disobedience, Adam, the many were made sinners, even so through the obedience of the one, the many will be made righteous. Adam messed us up. Jesus died to fix us up. And it's all tied to the one. The one who messed us up and passed down condemnation to the whole human race. And then the one who died on the cross as the substitute. That simply means Jesus Christ took my place. The judgment due me was taken by Jesus Christ. Sin created a bill we could not pay. God stepped in and picked up the tab for us on the cross, which was why on the cross Jesus said, "It is finished," which means paid in full. The debt that I owe to God because of my sin, that bill was picked up by Jesus Christ. Why Jesus Christ? Because the one who had to pay the tab couldn't have a tab of their own. You see, an imperfect man can't be my sacrifice. He messed up as I am. I need a perfect substitute. The problem is, all have sinned. So there is no perfect substitute. In fact, the only one who's perfect is God. So if I'm going to get a savior, only God can be my savior. But God can't die unless he becomes a man. A young lady one day was speeding through a small Georgia town, and she was traveling 70 miles in a 55 mile an hour speed zone. The police pulled her over many years ago, and wrote her a ticket for $100. She's out of state. She said, "I don't have $100. She says, "Well," he says, "follow me." He took her to the courtroom. In the courtroom, the judge says, "You were found guilty of going 70 miles an hour in a 55 mile speed zone. You have to pay $100. She says, "But I can't, I'm guilty, but I can't pay it. I don't have $100. So, "Well, you know, if you don't pay the ticket, we'll have to lock you up for the weekend." She says, "I can't pay the ticket, but I don't want to go to jail. Have mercy on me." He said, "I can't change the law. The law says you got to pay $100 or you have to spend the weekend in jail. Those are the rules, and I can't change the rules." She said, "Isn't there something you can do? I can't pay it. I don't want to get locked up. Have mercy on me." The judge looked down at her, pushed his chair back from the bench, zipped down his robe and took it off, went over to the side and picked up his jacket and put it on, walked down beside the girl, stood beside her and reached in his wallet, brought out a $100 bill, put the $100 bill on the bench, took off his jacket, went over, picked up his robe, zipped up his robe, went back behind the bench. Young lady, you've been found guilty of going 70 miles an hour in a 55 mile an hour speed zone. And the law is the law. We can't change it. The law says you must pay $100 or spend the weekend in jail. Ah, but I see somebody else has already paid the price. God saw us speeding down the highway of sin. He zipped down the independent youth of his deity and put on the jacket of humanity. He came down on the cross and paid the price that you and I could not pay, but we don't want to get locked up forever. So he picked up the tab, rose from the dead, zipped up his glorified body, and ascended up to heaven. He picked up the tab for us. The good news of the gospel is a bill we could not pay has been paid. And it has been paid by God himself in the person of Jesus Christ. Suppose you went home today and you found a letter that says you don't have any more house note. The bill has already. But see, that's what I'm talking about. That's good news. The bill has already been paid. Most people you know will believe that Jesus died on the cross. What they don't understand is the full bill has already been paid. They know that Jesus, they know about Easter, but they don't understand that the bill that they owe God has already been paid. That is the good news of God's divine provision. While we were yet sinners, Christ died for us. So there's a problem. We're sinners, we can't save ourselves. There's a penalty. Physical and eternal death. There is a provision. God in Christ has picked up the tab for us. God offers a free pardon and eternal life instead of eternal death. Eternal life to all who place faith alone in the Lord Jesus Christ for their salvation. The good news gets gooder. The good news is that Christ has picked up the tab. It gets even gooder because he's picked up the tab, you can get eternal life for free.
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5: Look at Romans 9:10, verse 9. That you confess with your mouth Jesus is Lord and believe in your heart that God has raised him from the dead, you will be saved. For with the heart a person believes, resulting in righteousness, and with the mouth he confesses, resulting in salvation. Verse 11, whoever believes in him will not be disappointed. A man is saved, born again, redeemed by placing faith alone in Christ alone for the forgiveness of their sins and for the gift of eternal life. Because it's all free now. This is all free. But here's where our greatest problem is. This is the big one. Most people will agree that they're sinners. Well, they'll be a little shaky on whether I can solve it myself, but they can get to that. They'll even accept the fact that, yes, there's a penalty, there's a heaven and a hell, okay? And most will say, okay, Jesus died for my sins. It's this fourth one that gets tricky. And let me show you the trick word, alone. It's faith in Christ alone that saves. Not faith in Christ and baptism. Not faith in Christ and church membership. Not faith in Christ and living a good life. Not faith. No. None of those. All of those are things that come as a result of salvation. What saves you is faith alone in Christ alone. On the cross, you'll find this in 2 Corinthians 5:21. On the cross, God credited the sin of the whole world on to Jesus Christ. Jesus didn't have any sin of his own. That qualified him to be the Savior. He died on sin credit. God took all of our sins and credited them, put them in Jesus' account, and then punished him for having them in his account. All of our sin was placed in Jesus' account, and God said, because you got the sin of the whole world in your account, then I'm going to judge you because of their sin, because their sin is in your account. But to the person who places faith alone in Christ alone for the forgiveness of sins and the gift of eternal life, a reverse credit occurs. God takes the righteousness of Christ, his perfection, and credits it to our account. I am on my way to heaven by credit. See, to get to heaven, you got to be perfect. Remember? The glory of God, God's standard. I have a problem. You have a problem. I am not perfect unless you look at my credit. Because in my account on credit is the righteousness of Christ that's been credited to my account, and that's perfect righteousness. So when I go to heaven, I will stand before God as though I have never sinned. Even though I have, you have, we have more than our share, I will stand before him as though I've never sinned, because when he looks at my credit, it will reflect the perfect righteousness of Jesus Christ. Believing in the Bible is not merely accepting information. It is entrusting yourself to the information that you say you accept. To tell me you believe that pew you're sitting in can hold you up is meaningless till you sit down. It is the act of faith that is faith, not merely the discussion about faith. You say, well, how do I know I've acted in faith? Simple. You reject anything but Christ to save you. So you reject anything but Christ. So you no longer look at your achievements as salvific, as able to save you. What God then does is a credit transfer. The reason he can do it, Romans 10 says, is because he's risen from the dead. You can't have a living faith in a dead Savior. The resurrection allows him to save you because he's alive to do the saving. It is not trusting in myself anymore, but trusting in Christ alone. Well, to put it in the one verse that says it all, John 3:16. For God so loved the world that he gave his only begotten Son, that whosoever believeth in him will not perish, but have everlasting life. But you're not finished yet. You got one more thing. There must be a transfer of trust. Would you like to trust the Lord Jesus Christ right now as your personal Savior? You call for a decision. If they agree with you, after you go through these 4 points, you may get stuck on a point because they don't understand and all that. But once they agree with these 4 points, it's calling for a decision. Would you right now like to trust Jesus Christ as Savior? You may have to go with him to the car because you're in the workplace, or you may have to go to the bathroom, or you have to go to the, you know, just to not be distracted. But you call for a decision. They have to make a personal decision. And you call for that decision in a nice, polite, but very clear way. And we've lifted their prayer. Lord Jesus, thank you for dying on the cross for my sins and rising from the dead to save me. By transferring my total trust to you alone as my Savior, I now receive the forgiveness of my sins and the free gift of eternal life that you offer me. Let me clear something up. The prayer does not save you. The prayer does not save you. The transfer of the trust saves you. The prayer is simply the way you're expressing the transfer of the trust. It's the trace. If you say the prayer but don't transfer the trust, then you're not saved, even though you've mouthed the right words. You must transfer the trust, but you can express that in a prayer. It concretizes it because you can say it and give a, you know, have something concrete that you're verbalizing to validate the transfer. Once the transfer is made, which oftentimes is before the person has ever prayed the prayer, because if they understood the first 4 points and have agreed, often in their heart, they've made the trust transfer and the prayer is only a confirmation. Or it may be done as they pray. But the key is, it's not the prayer, because you can get saved without even having the prayer if there's a transfer of the trust. It is transferring the trust to Christ alone. This week, not next week, not the week after that, not next month, this week, you find somebody to share the good news with. They won't be hard to find. You got them in your family. You got them on your job. You got them in your neighborhood. You got them at the gas station. You got them at the, you know, at the grocery store. It's not hard to find sinners who need salvation, and somebody found you. You have been given the word of reconciliation. And when Christ now sees that you are not ashamed to be associated with him, you have greater access to him, because now you're a benefit to him, because you're telling the greatest message that has ever been told, and that is about the free gift of salvation.
6: 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On Monday, many people think worry is having doubts about the future. But Dr. Evans points out that for Christians, being worried is actually a bigger problem than whatever it is we're worried about. 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
0: 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Also, we want to let you know, next month, June 12th through the 14th, there is an event that's going to be going on in the beautiful city of Huntington Beach. It is called the National Equipped Conference, and it's going to be the second weekend of June, hosted by Compass Church Planting Association. This year's conference aims to provide needed tools and godly strategies to equip Christians to have a genuine reliance on prayer. And again, that's going to go June 12th through the 14th at Compass Bible Church. All the details about the National Equipped Conference is at kwave.com on the events page.
8: On a recent edition of Pastor's Perspective, Eric Tonis, Biola Professor of Theology, and Pastor Brian Broderson of Echoes of Mercy discuss the meaning of 666.
9: I think we are commanded to be aware and know the signs of the times, realize the times in which we live, and be aware of what God says is going to happen. Without being overly confident and living in the world of speculation where we think for sure we've got it figured out. And I think Brian is so on the money when he says, I don't think it's going to be a big mystery when it's revealed. I mean, the word that we use for the revelation apocalyptic literature means to be revealed. These things are revealed to us in unmistakable ways. Although we live our lives in eager expectation of the return of Christ, longing for his return and being aware of signs of the times. But, you know, I think of Christians living during World War II. I would have been pretty confident that Hitler was the Antichrist. And maybe I wouldn't have set some dates of Jesus' return, but if I'm putting my money on who the Antichrist is, it's going to be Hitler.
10: Mm.
9: Yeah, and so
10: absolutely,
9: yes,
10: 100%.
9: And he wasn't. So
10: right,
9: that makes me hedge my bets quite a bit in being overly confident on figuring out the end time realities, while at the same time taking seriously the command that we understand these things. And so when the Antichrist comes, I think God's people need to have discernment and sober attentiveness to what's going on so that we know how to help people, not to run for the hills, not to go buy a ranch and load up on ammo, but to be helpful to people in end time realities. That's got to be our goal, not being the ones who have it figured out, but being the ones who are helpful because we're aware of what God's planning to do.
10: And I think now, you know, as I read those passages, and, you know, here's the mind who has wisdom, let him calculate the number is 666. I think that's going to apply to the people that are there witnessing the situation at the time. I don't think we're not going to figure that out. And every attempt to figure it out in the past 50 years has been wrong. And so I think that, you know, like I said, I think we just need to quit repeating the same mistakes of thinking we've got it all figured out and then making all these grand pronouncements about how it's going to go down. And then it doesn't go down that way. And then we have to go back to the drawing board. Mm-hmm. Maybe we ought to just calm down and say, okay, there's some of this stuff that we just, at the present moment, we don't know. But what we do know is that Jesus is going to come again. And mm-hmm. so that's what we can bank on.
9: Yeah, and understanding the kind of literature we're dealing with in the Bible is very important. When we're reading Proverbs, we need to know we're reading Proverbs, which are not historical representations like the Gospel. So when we read apocalyptic literature, the point really is to sometimes give us a punch in the gut, sometimes give us great encouragement. And it uses imagery to do that. But the point is not to figure out every single detail of what that means in a corresponding historical reality. I mean, I remember hearing so many sermons of the locusts are Huey helicopters, yes. and the bear is Russia, and then the Soviet Union collapses, and we say, well, back to the drawing board. And it's embarrassing. Yeah. It's embarrassing when we're so confident.
10: And I think, Eric, like you alluded to, I think that the younger generation are just so – they're so leery of that type of a thing. They're just like, no, I don't even want to talk about it. Or if I'm going to talk about it, I don't even want to look at it in a futuristic sense. I'll just try to apply Revelation to, you know, my life today and the church today. Mm. And I think there's some great application, but I think too, you know, God does want us to have a perspective on the future. We just have to keep it under control.
9: Do you know some of the best end times emphasis I've seen has come out of the African American church experience, grounded in slaves understanding who Jesus is, mm-hmm. and then writing Negro spirituals that say, swing low, sweet chariot, come for to carry me home. That there is an inability to think this is my permanent home. Mm-hmm. And so that makes us long for the return of Christ in a way we're commanded to. Yeah. But often, you know, we'd rather have our milkshake first,
10: yeah.
9: and then have Jesus come back. I am hoping. I remember there are good things about those emphases where my great-grandfather used to wake up in the morning and he'd look out the window and he'd say, maybe today.
10: Yeah. Right.
9: Maybe today. And that's the sort of anticipation I think God's people are called to have, yeah. without making it about figuring out all the specifics.
10: Mm, yeah. You know, just incidentally, I just finished reading Revelation 2 days ago, you know, just in my regular reading. And as I was once again in Revelation 17 and 18, I thought, okay, I used to think I know what this was talking about, and now I'm back around to, I don't know what in the world this is talking about, so just have to wait for further information, you know, but I
9: just finished reading Revelation last month, and I got to the end, I closed it, and I said, God is awesome.
10: Yeah, exactly.
9: Jesus wins.
10: Yeah.
9: And God's not playing around.
10: Yeah.
9: Those are my big conclusions.
10: Yeah.
9: And sometimes you can focus on the details and forget, oh, Jesus wins.
10: Yeah.
9: And I'm in his family. Yay! That's the big conclusion. Yeah.
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17: Over and over and over and over again, God says to his prophet, I want you to go to and I want you to love that great, big, huge, dangerous city. 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He's calling Jonah out of a safe place, a comfortable place, a familiar place into the big city. 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That's the call of God. Go to the great city. Love the great city.
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14: Let's take a look at the passage in the bulletin on which the teaching is based, Jonah chapter 4. This is the end of the book of Jonah, which we've been looking at for several weeks. Jonah chapter 4, verses 1 to 11. But Jonah was greatly displeased and became angry. He prayed to the Lord, O Lord, is this not what I said when I was still at home? This is why I was so quick to flee to Tarshish. I knew that you are a gracious and compassionate God, slow to anger and abounding in love, a God who relents from sending calamity. Now, O Lord, take away my life, for it is better for me to die than to live. But the Lord replied, have you any right to be angry? Jonah went out and sat down at a place east of the city. There he made himself a shelter, sat in its shade, and waited to see what would happen to the city. Then the Lord God provided a vine and made it grow up over Jonah to give shade for his head to ease his discomfort. And Jonah was very happy about the vine. But at dawn the next day, God provided a worm which chewed the vine so that it withered. And when the sun rose, God provided a scorching east wind, and the sun blazed on Jonah's head so that he grew faint. He wanted to die and said, it would be better for me to die than to live. But God said to Jonah, do you have a right to be angry about the vine? I do, he said. I am angry enough to die. But the Lord said, you have been concerned about this vine, though you did not tend it or make it grow. It sprang up overnight and died overnight. But Nineveh has more than 120,000 people who cannot tell their right hand from their left, and many cattle as well. Should I not be concerned about that great city? This is God's word. So we're looking for the last time at the book of Jonah. We come to the end of the story. And maybe now we can ask ourselves the question, what's the story about? I mean, what is the story about? The story story has to have a protagonist and an antagonist. A protagonist. Who is the protagonist? Who's the one who agonizes for the good? And who's the antagonist? Who's the one who agonizes against the good? The antagonist, you know? And the answer is, it's not Jonah, it's not the protagonist, and the fish isn't the protagonist. It all comes down to this last question. In the last question, God says, should I not be concerned?

city phobic, religious, moral, good people. We're the antagonists, and God is the protagonist, and the book is about God's love for a big, unbelieving, unjust, violent, pagan city. So what are we supposed to learn then about the city from this book? That's the last question we have to ask as we look through it. And I would just suggest we learn three things here. We learn about God's call to the city, God's view of the city, and God's love for the city. Now, first of all, the first thing we learn, and it's remarkable, but it's there it is, it's God's call to the city. What unites this book together is three times, three, I used to think it was two, but now I realize it's three times. Three times, God calls Jonah to what he calls Nineveh, that great city. Chapter 1, verses 1 and 2, he calls him to go to Nineveh. Chapter 3, after the fish incident, he's called again to go to Nineveh, that great city. And here at the very end, again, but now, it's, if anything, it's clearer than ever. Over and over and over and over again, God says to his prophet, I want you to go to and I want you to love that great, big, huge, dangerous city. You see, what he's doing is he's calling Jonah out of a homogeneous place where everybody looked like him and believed like him into the big city. He's calling Jonah out of a safe place, a comfortable place, a familiar place into the big city. Over and over he does it. That's the call of God. Go to the great city. Love the great city. Now, somebody says, well, okay, now wait a minute. Are you generalizing this? This is for Jonah. Now, Jonah is a prophet, and Jonah had a particular purpose in God's plan, and God wanted Jonah to go to Nineveh, to Assyria. But that's just Jonah, is it not? Well, we have to have a balance here. If we stand back and look what the Bible says, here's what we learn. First of all, this is by no means a unique kind of call. 2 to 3 very sad centuries later after this, the Jews are captive. They've been conquered by the great empire of Babylonia. And they're taken to the next big world-class city that was to come after Nineveh, which is Babylon. And if you want to read what happened in Jeremiah 27, 28, and 29, we read that the exiles came, and they came to the outskirts of Babylon, and they stayed there. And they said, well, this is terrible. We've been taken to Babylonia. But that doesn't mean we have to go into Babylon itself. And in chapter 27, 28, and 29, what we see is that the exiles said, well, let's stay out here. Let's stay away from the city. Let's form our own little community outside the city so that we can be free from the violence and the doctrinal and moral cultural pollution of the city. Let's stay outside. Shockingly, God writes them a letter through Jeremiah, which you can read in Jeremiah 29. And there he says, no, I want you to move into the city. I don't want you to just move in. I want you to settle in the city. I want you to buy homes and build homes and raise your families. I want you to settle in the city. I want you to make its life your life. And he says, I don't want just you to prosper your own little believing community inside. He says, I want you to pray for and seek the shalom, the peace, the health of the whole city. I want you to bless it. I want you to make it whole in all of its functions and all of its aspects. Astounding. And they said, no, we want to stay out here. In there, it's polluting, it's bad, it's evil, it's wicked, it's heretical, it's violent, it's unjust. God says, go. And then not only that, years later, the book of Acts. And if you read the book of Acts carefully, especially in the last 20 years, a lot of sociologists and historians have been, you will see that the early missionaries, the first messengers with the gospel that went out in the Mediterranean, especially Paul and his strategy, that the strategy of all the early Christian ministers and missionaries was completely urban-centric. When they went into any region, they went to the very, very biggest city, and then after they'd planted the Christian communities in there, they left. They ignored the villages, they ignored the countryside, and as a result, by the year 300 AD or so, 50% roughly of the populations of the urban centers of the Greco-Roman world were Christian, whereas the countryside and the villages were all pagan. In fact, the word pagan, we think, comes from the Greek word paganus, which means a man of the country, a rural man. And of course, but we all know that as the cities go, the culture goes. As cities go, the society goes. And because God called the early Christians to be urbanites and to be in the city,

0: As a result, the Roman Empire was really just swept through by the gospel. Now, you have to put that alongside the fact that there are individuals who don't go to the city. For example, I was reading recently in Genesis 13, a place where Lot and Abram, you know, they've both been called, in a sense, really by God to walk before him. But Lot goes to the city, and his heart's filled with greed and avarice, and he goes to the cities of the plain, and there he falls. And Abram stays out of the cities, and he walks with God as a rural person, as a man of the country. And what this simply means, on balance, what does it mean? What it means is simply this. There's no biblical warrant to say that every Christian is called to live in the city. Absolutely no warrant for that. But we have to say, is the church, qua church, the church institutionally, though I hate that word, but let's just say the church institutionally is called by God to give a great, if not the greatest, part of its metabolism and its power and its resources and its concern to the city. It has to be. God calls the city. Now, he's got two reasons for it that we see here. Why does God call the city? Why does God have this strong call to the city? There's a head reason and a heart reason. The head reason is interesting, very interesting. But the heart reason's even more, I think. The head reason is every single time God calls Jonah to the city, he never just says, I want you to go to Nineveh, the city. He says, I want you to go to Nineveh, the great city, right? Every time, that great city. Even here, should I not be concerned about that great city? Now, all the Hebrew scholars say that this word has two sides to its meaning. It has a lexical, has a lexical range with two aspects to it. And the one aspect is it means big. It means it's very large, lots of people. But the other aspect of the word, it also means important. That's kind of one of the reasons why, it's a good idea that the English translators, to try to get the both together, translate this great, because great can mean big and it can also mean important. But what God's really saying is, I want you to go to the strategic city. And as we just mentioned a minute ago, it's common sense. If we have a message, the gospel, that many, many people are blind to, but that we believe with all our hearts, has within it the beauty, the joy, the strength, the healing that everyone wants, everyone's looking for. And if you believe that's what the gospel message is, what are you supposed to do with that message? You don't take that message with you because, you know, you've got it. You're one of the bearers of the gospel. So what are you going to do with it? You don't take your treasure off into some little comfortable corner of the world. How dare you? You go to the city. Why do you want to go to the city? It just makes sense. In the village, you reach individuals, but in the city, you reach the culture. You know, in the village, you might reach the artist, but if you want to reach the art world, it's in the city. In the village, you might reach the lawyer, but if you want to reach the legal profession, it's in the city. And also in the village, or in the rural, you always have generally racial homogeneity. But in the city, you have a Bible study and you got five different people from five different continents in your city, you see. The gospel runs through all the various language groups and tribes. It just makes sense. There's a head reason. Why go to the city? Well, because that, as the cities go, so goes the society.
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0: But there's a heart reason, and it's intriguing. Do you see what God does? Jonah decides he doesn't want to, we'll get back to this, Jonah does not want to live in that, he doesn't want to be in that city. What does he do? He moves out. Look, see what it says in verse 5. Jonah went out from the city to watch, still hoping that something bad would happen to him. Okay? He goes out. He leaves. He goes out from the city, still hoping that God is going to do something bad. But what he does is he sets up a place and he has a shelter. Now, there is such a thing, by the way, as a vine that grows overnight. in that part of the world. And what you have there is this beautiful vine that grows up, and it's leafy, and it's beautiful. And he was very glad for it. Of course, why not? Shade and green. It must have been a lovely little place. But at the very end, here's what God says. And look at the logic here. He says, and he used the same word. But the Lord said, you have compassion. You have been concerned about this vine. See, you have affection. You love the vine. Though you did not tend it or make it grow, it sprang up overnight, died overnight. But Nineveh has more than 120,000 people who cannot tell their right hand from their left. Should I not have compassion? Now, look what he's saying. Look at the logic. It's extremely emotional. He's saying 120,000 people who don't know which way to turn spiritually. Look at the size of that. Look at the depth of that. But that's not all that he's doing. He's contrasting Jonah with a plant and himself with a city. And you know what? Years ago, a man named Bill Crispin put this in perfect relief for me, this logic. And he put it this way. I know you're going to laugh. I laugh, but he didn't laugh, and I'll show you why. He says, he was an inner city minister. And I said, why are you in the city? Why do you stay in the city? He says, it's very simple. He says, in the country, you have more plants than people. And in the city, you have more people than plants. And since God loves people far more than plants, he loves the city far more than the country. That's exactly what God is saying here. And let me press it to you. As beautiful as a tree is, you know, that's, I think I shall never see a thing as lovely as a tree. Wrong. Because everybody, I don't care what you believe in your head in Philosophy 101, you know that a tree is nowhere near as precious and as beautiful and as amazing as a human being. You know that. Okay, if a boulder is coming down the mountain and there's a person and a tree there, what do you do? How are we going to save the tree? No. I mean, it'll be a horrible tragedy. I love trees. God loves trees. You'll save the person. And here's what God is saying. He says, there's nothing more amazing. There's nothing more beautiful. There's nothing more astounding. There's nothing more precious than a person. Look at the city. Every subway car is chock full of the most beautiful thing on the earth. Every block is crammed with the most beautiful thing on the earth. The city is filled with beauty. Our calendars don't think so. You know, my calendar has all these wonderful, January, February, March. No people. trees and hills and vines. No subway cars. Crammed with people. You know, the 1-2-3 train, the 4-5-6, at rush hour. Oh, no, that's not beautiful. That's because our hearts don't work like God's heart. He says, why in the world are you attracted to cities? The cities are crammed with beauty. The most beautiful thing there is. What is the matter with you? I don't know. What is the matter with us? Isn't this amazing? The call to the city. Now, the second thing we learn here is not just that God calls us to the city, but that God has a really weird, unique view of the city. When I say it's really weird and unique, on the one hand, I'm going to draw on what we've seen so far. On the one hand, what God does is he seems very moral. You know, he says to Jonah, go and preach against Nineveh, for its wickedness has come up against me. He says that in chapter 1. And then when Jonah comes in, Jonah denounces their violence and their injustice, and he says, 40 more days and Nineveh will be destroyed. So God is saying, repent, Nineveh. You're wicked, you're evil, you're unjust, you're violent. I'm going to overthrow you, whatever that would have been, in 40 days. And so he sounds rather conservative, doesn't he? God sounds sort of like what we would call in New York a kind of traditional values guy, a very moral person, conservative moral person. But then there's other places in this book where God seems to act like what any conservative would call the most bleeding heart liberal possible. See, not first of all, as we saw last week, why does God relent? Why is Jonah so freaked out over the fact that God has relented, he's not going to punish Nineveh? As we mentioned last week, when the Ninevites repent, they don't use Yahweh's name, they don't call on the Lord, they're not entering into a new covenant with him, they're not converting. What they're simply saying is, maybe you're right, maybe we've been too violent, we're really sorry, please don't hurt us, and God relents. But we know from history, and therefore certainly God knew, that though it was probably sincere and heartfelt, it was superficial. They didn't relent, they didn't stop it. So here's Jonah, why is he freaked out? He says, God, you know, in chapters 4, 2, and 3, God, you bleeding heart liberal. He says, you'll forgive anybody. He says, the most embryonic, little, half-hearted look in your direction, and you give them a second chance. What's the matter with you? I can't take your tolerance. They didn't convert. He's just being patient with them. But not only that, there's an interesting place here where God says, but Nineveh has more than... Now, you can understand most of this question except one little piece, can't you? It says, Nineveh has more than 120,000 people who cannot tell their right hand from their left, and many cattle. And you were saying, what's that? And I'm sure God is an animal lover, but that's not the point here. That's not the point. I'm sure it's not the point. I mean, some people have tried to make it that. The real key you have to realize is, how big is your money? You know, your money is so tiny. You get a little bit out of the ATM machine, but almost all your money are in little tiny pieces of cyberscript on little microchips and computers in various places. That's it. But back then, your money was a little bigger. It was hairier. It took up more space, and it needed to be fed 2 or 3 times a day. And because the livestock is the economy of the city. And here's God. See, I've heard people say this. Good religious, moral, Christian people come to a place like New York and they say, you know, they write home and they say, what a dark, awful place this is. What a terrible place this is. But I'm here to win some poor souls to Christ. It's a filthy, terrible, dark, godless place, but somebody has to be here and share the good news with these poor people. Is that a concern for the city? It's a concern for the individuals, but you don't give a rip about the city. God concerned about the city, the shalom of the city, the economy of the city, the safety of the city, the housing of the city. That's what he was saying in Jeremiah 29. He's not just filled with love for the individual souls. He's filled with love for the city. So now, is he a conservative or a liberal here? Is he a God that's thundering, you better repent, and trying to get people to convert and talking about their wickedness? Or is he somebody concerned about the social system and willing to live and work with religiously diverse people and tolerate them and listen to them? Which is it? Isn't it weird? No wonder Jonah can't handle him. Can you? Can I? The only reason he's got this incredible view is because he's simply reflecting what the whole Bible tells us about the very nature of human history. And let me tell you what the nature of human history is. Well, you want to know who my teacher has been about the theological underpinnings of what God is showing us here in this view? A guy named St. Augustine, who wrote The City of God. And he's rather relevant. Let me show you why. Everybody here is thinking about September 11th, right? That was the big day, the day the world shook. But back then, there was another day. Back in the ancient times, was another day, August 24th. You know, it was August 24th, 410. That was the day that Alaric and the army of the Goths came over the wall and sacked Rome. And they came over the wall for just 3 days. And they burned and they plundered and they killed. But they did not invade and occupy it. I mean, years ago, just this last month I realized this. Years ago, I remember reading about the sack of Rome and all that kind of thing. But, you know, I did not realize that what they did was they came over the wall. And for the first time in 1,000 years, Rome was sacked by the barbarians, you see. Impossible. How could this be? But they came over the wall and they plundered it and they wasted it. And then they left. They didn't invade, they didn't occupy, they left, almost as if it was to say, oh, superior civilization, look what us barbarians can do. We just want you to know what us barbarians can do. They swooped in, they wasted part of the city, and they left.
1: 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Thank you for listening to Tim Keller on Gospel and Life Radio. Today's sermon was preached in 2001. The sermons you hear on Gospel and Life Radio were preached from 1989 to 2017 while Dr. Keller was senior pastor at Redeemer Presbyterian Church. 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
2: 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Michael David here to let you know next month it's the third annual Summer Bash Concert happening at the Rock Anaheim Church. It's a purpose-driven concert raising funds to help send youth to summer camp, making sure finances don't stand in the way of a life-changing encounter with the Lord. In past years, this effort has helped send more than 50 youth to camp and continues to grow through partnerships with local churches who share the same heart for the next generation. Your general admission includes unlimited mechanical bull rides, as well as the photo booth, the obstacle course, the jumpers, the food, dessert, clothing vendors, and they have free parking, a first-come, first-served basis. Plus, they're going to have Christian hip-hop artists there as well. So don't miss this fun event. It's coming up June the 19th, 7 p.m. at the Rock Church in Anaheim. All the details about the third annual Summer Bash concert is at kwave.com on the events page.
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10: And I don't want any of you to go to hell. I want you to go to heaven. Life is so short. Young guys, young women, life is short. So easy to surrender. And you don't have to be fearful. We encourage ourselves in the Lord. That's what the Bible says. And you let God take care of whatever you're going through today.

0: Welcome to Somebody Loves You Radio, the Bible teaching ministry of Roel Reese in Diamond Bar, California. It's so good to have you with us in our ongoing study of the Bible's teachings about heaven and hell. Today, Roel will urge you to honestly consider where you stand with God, recognizing that all who reject Jesus' salvation will be separated from Him for eternity. Hell is indeed a real place that God doesn't want anyone to experience. And as you stay with us today, you'll get encouragement to receive God's gift of salvation. Let's listen as Roel Reese begins our study, The Doctrine of Hell.
1: Revelation chapter 21, verse 5 through 8. So he says in chapter 21, verse 5, "Then he who sat on the throne said, 'Behold, I make all things new.' He said to me, 'John, write, for these words are true and faithful.' And he said to me, 'John, it is done.' I heard those words before on the cross. 'It is finished. Done deal. Death is done. Now I'm in my new resurrected body. Now I get to go to heaven.' He came as a man. He came as God. We crucified him. We killed him. He resurrected. He gave an opportunity to people to come to know him and to accept him as Lord and Savior. And here we go into the future where he says, 'It is done. I am the Alpha and the Omega, the beginning and the end. I will give the fountain of water of life freely to him who's thirsty. He who overcomes shall inherit all things. And I, Jesus, will be his God, and he shall be my son.'" The future of the church. But then he gives a warning. Verse 8. "But the cowardly, unbelieving, abominable, murderers, sexually immoral, sorcerers, idolaters, and all liars shall have their part in the lake which burns with fire and brimstone, which is the second death." I mean, he's really open there. He says, this is where it's at. A lot of people don't believe in hell. What they don't realize is there's hell and there's a lake of fire. Two places. If you're a Christian, you only die once and then you're in heaven. But if you're not a Christian and you die physically, then you die spiritually. Two deaths. And in hell, not only do you have all five senses, but you recognize people from the past. If you remember in the Gospel of Luke, in chapter 16, we've talked about this so many times, the rich man and Lazarus, where the rich man had everything in life, big mansion, had all his friends come over, and they would drink wine, they would eat. They had these low tables, pillows to sit on, no chairs, no fork, no spoon, but they used their hands to eat. No napkins, so they take the pita bread, and then they throw it to their dogs. And there was outside this man that was poor, had nothing in life. We've seen people down the streets. And the crumbs that fell from the table, he reached and grabbed them and eat. And nobody recognized him. Nobody would say anything about him. The dogs would come lick his face because he was full of sores. And in that very place, he died that night at that footstep. Right there he died. In Israel, as they were cleaning the streets, there were these people that cleaned the streets, and they saw this dead body, so they picked it up, and they wrapped it, and they took it to the city dump. They called it Behana, the lake of fire, where they would take all their trash, burn it, and if you want it to be cremated, they throw in that fire. And the party went on until that night when the rich man died. He went up to his room. He probably got ready for bed, thinking about next week, and having another party. But that evening he died. The Bible says in Hebrews chapter 9:27, there's an appointed time for a man to die, and then the judgment comes. That's what the Bible teaches. That night he died, and he was carried by the angels to hell, center of the earth. But before Christ died and rose again from the dead, we call that Abraham's bosom, which in hell, there were two compartments at that time, Abraham's bosom and then the place of torment where the rich man went. And then Lazarus, he never met the rich man, he never met the poor man. They didn't know each other. But in hell, he looked over to the other side and he saw Abraham, which had been dead for 2,000 years. Now he was there because heaven had not been opened yet. They were in hell, a compartment with Abraham's bosom where Christ had to die, come down and set people free. And then hell would become one massive place. So he looked over and he said, Father Abraham, by name, can you send Lazarus over this side to take his finger and put it in cold water and dip it and bring it and put it in my tongue because I am burning in these flames. What people don't realize is that the lake of fire, hell, first of all, when people die and they go to hell forever, it's not a comfortable place. It's a place where the worm never dies, Jesus said, and where the flames are there for eternity and people mourn and they wail. And they cry. That's what the Bible teaches. And in that instance where Lazarus was, he looked over and he wanted this little man that was never recognized. He said, if you can, tell Lazarus to come over to this side to dip his finger in cold water and put it in my tongue because I am burning in these flames. And Abraham said, hey, you've had the chances. Too late. But Father Abraham, I have five brothers. I don't want them to come here. I don't want to come to this place. And then Abraham said, even if someone goes back from the dead, they still would not believe. Jesus came, he died and rose again. And how many people really believe that there's a hell, that there's a heaven? Because when Christ died and rose again from the dead, before he rose from the dead, he went not to hell to let captivity free, Peter says. He took Abraham's bosom and emptied it out. Took them out. Went to heaven. And then hell became one massive place. The center of the earth. Jesus said, let not your heart be troubled. If you believe in me, believe also that I go to prepare a place for you. And if I go, I'm coming back again to receive you to myself so that where I am, you also will be with me, speaking to the Christian. The devil has nothing to offer but death. Total death. And I take it very seriously because of what Jesus said. The first time we have the mention of hell, guess where it's found? In the New Testament. And guess who's preaching it? Jesus is preaching it, the first one. He says in Matthew 25:41. And then he will also say to those in his left hand, when he judges, depart from me, you cursed, into the everlasting fire prepared for the devil and his angels. Hell was not made for you and me. It was made for the devil and his angels. But we make the choice to go there by rejecting Christ. Job, in his own personal life, he said, if a man dies, will he live again? Good question. All the days of my struggle, I wait until my change comes. You see, I'm going to die. You take your last breath, I'll take my last breath. There's an appointed time. And we have to understand that there is heaven. Heaven's incredible. I don't understand it. The new heaven will be a square, 1,500 miles, 1,500 miles, 1,500 miles, 1,500 miles, a square. He says, I am the Alpha, the Omega. There's going to be a throne. There's going to be angels. There's going to be people that I've known in the church here and before, family members, my mom, my dad, Chuck, Kay, all these people, you see. And those of you that you know, when you get to heaven, you'll see them there. But if somebody doesn't go to hell in your family, you're not going to get to heaven and say, man, where is my... It doesn't work that way. It's a new mind. It's a new life. You never think about your family ever again. Done. That's why you have to be careful what you believe in. Very, very careful. Because the question is asked, is there a literal hell? Yes, there is. He says in Matthew 5:21-22, you have heard that it was said in the old days, You shall not murder, you shall not commit murder. Whoever murders will be in danger of judgment. But I say unto you, whoever is angry with his brother without a cause shall be in danger of judgment. Whoever says to his brother, Raca, or you fool, shall be in danger of the council. But whoever says, you fool, shall be in danger of hell and fire. The critical. That Jesus was warning, hey, there is a hell. And you got to be careful how you live, how you speak, the things that you do as a Christian. I mean, how many people you know they call themselves Christians and yet they keep people away from Christ? They still do the things that they used to do. No change. There has to be a change. Your friends have to see you. They know you better than anybody else in your family. When you have a real change, your family, if they're not Christians, they think you're a fanatic now. They don't want to talk to you. Because as a new Christian, you want everybody to get saved. But then, your family, if they come to know Christ, awesome. It is really sad when someone in the family doesn't come to Christ and they die. And you, because we study the scriptures, we know where they are forever. Because I know the struggles that I go through, the struggles you go through, friends that you have, relatives you have, that not only entice you to do things that you don't do anymore, but because you don't want to offend, you do them. And then the Holy Spirit says, why did you do that? You see, we have an alarm. We have an alarm. You can't excuse, well, I didn't know about that. You know. Because before you do it, the Holy Spirit says, don't do that. You have to make a choice. Either I'm going to sin or I'm not going to sin. Am I either going to believe the word of God, and if I do sin against God, I'm willfully transgressing against the grace of God and the love of God. So there's punishment.
0: 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And Raul's four-part series titled Heaven or Hell is conveniently available on both CD and USB. We'll tell you how you can get your copy in just a few moments. But first, let's continue with Raul Reese.
1: Matthew 5:29, he says, if your right eye causes you to sin, pluck it out and cast it from you. For it is more profitable for that one of your members perish than for your whole body to be cast into hell. So there is a spiritual body cast into hell. All five senses. You can see, you can hear, you can smell, you can talk. And he's not saying here that you're to pluck your eye. Okay, otherwise you have another eye. And if you pluck the other, you don't have any eye. So what he's talking about is get rid of your sin. If you don't get rid of your sin, that sin will destroy you. That sin will take it to hell. But we have the Holy Spirit to convict me, to bring me to that place where I say, you know what? That's a no-no. I can't do that anymore. If I do, I made a choice. Now I have to pay the penalty. God doesn't want to punish you. He doesn't want to punish you. He wants to bless you. But in blessing, there's obedience. In cursing, there's disobedience. I am the Alpha, I am the Omega, the first and the last. And when he died and rose again from the dead, right before he rose again, he went down to hell, Sheol, Hades, and took Abraham's bosom, delivered them, and hell became expansion, one major place in the center of the earth. Millions and billions of people in hell today. And they have five senses. Those of us that are going to be in heaven, those that are in heaven, it's a whole new life. There's a throne of God. There's the angels of God, millions and billions. And the church worshiping the Lord. And I think that for us as believers in the times we're living in today, it's important to hear the heartbeat of God in my life. That means I get into the Word of God. I read God's Word. But if you're not reading and praying, how can He speak to you? Guess who speaks to you? The devil. You have no protection. That's why Paul in the book of Ephesians chapter 6 in verse 10, remember, all the way down to 18, he speaks about the armor of God. The helmet, the shield, the sword, the breastplate, all that. So you can fight the enemy, block all his arrows when he's trying to pierce your heart. Well, you have a breastplate. But he never speaks about turning your back on the devil. Never speaks about the back part of the armor. Because as Christians, we should never, ever turn around and run the other way. You have an open target. Satan will get you. Big time. In Matthew 23:33, Jesus said, "You snakes, you brood of vipers, how will you escape being condemned to hell?" In Mark 9:43-48, Jesus, "If your hand causes you to sin, cut it off." Again, "It is better for you to enter life maimed than with two hands to go into hell where the fire never goes out. And if your foot causes you to sin, cut it off. It is better for you to enter life crippled than to have two feet and be thrown into hell. And if your eye causes you to sin, pluck it out. It is better for you to enter the kingdom of God with one eye than to have two eyes and to be thrown into hell, where the worm never dies and the fire is not quenched." That's Jesus. And that's hell. That's not Gehenna. That's not the lake of fire. That's hell. And that's why hell is not a permanent place. It's a temporary place. Later on, it's going to be cast into the lake of fire. For you and for me, it's important that we understand that God loves you. And that there's a time coming, as Matthew 25:41 says, "And then Jesus will say to those on his left side, 'Depart from me, you cursed, into the everlasting fire prepared for the devil and his angels.'" So the lake of fire was for Satan and his angels, and people today make the choice to be with Satan and his angels in hell when they die. But we shouldn't be afraid. Greater is he in me that is in the world, and that's Jesus. I don't know where you stand today in your personal life, what you've been doing this past week. Nobody has to know. But if you're here and you're still doing the things you did in the past, then that means Christ has not really touched your life. Because if Christ touches your life, there's conviction. You feel guilty. Man, why did I do that? Lord, forgive me. I repent. Awesome. Don't do it again. But how many times people have been convinced, those people that you're trying to evangelize, bring them to heaven because you're weak, you're not reading, you're not praying, you're not going to church to have fellowship with others. And what happens? You have nothing to defend you. You go down. And when you go down, Satan's there to meet you and to destroy you. Then he will say to those on his left, "Depart from me. You curse it into the everlasting fire prepared for the devil and his angels." But in heaven, here we are worshiping the Lord. Millions, billions of people have gone to heaven. And remember, this is the first heaven, the earth. The second heaven is the moon, the stars, the sun, all the galaxies. And the third heaven is where God lives and where we will live. The moment I die, the moment you die, you're in the presence of the Lord, the throne of God in heaven. Now, when you die, you're going to go into judgment as a Christian. In 2 Corinthians 5:10, in Romans chapter 14:10, speaks of the Bema Seat of Christ. The Bema Seat of Christ is a judgment that as a child of God, I'm going to stand before the Lord, not for my sins. The moment you accept Christ and you truly are born again of the Holy Spirit, every one of your sins you've committed is gone, erased. But when you come to that place in your life and you're going to stand in the presence of the Lord, in heaven. You're going to be able to see the throne of God in every one of those people that are there, that have only died once and now they live forever, where in hell you actually die twice, physically, spiritually, and then it's over, forever and ever. But for us as Christians, may we have hope. Let not your heart be troubled. Believe in me. Believe also that I'm going to prepare a place for you. And if I go, I'm coming back to receive you to myself, so that where I am, you also will be with me. That's what he said. That's what he said to you and me. Now the question is this: do you want to go to heaven? Or do you want to go to hell? You make the choice. God already made the choice. He sent his only begotten Son to die on the cross. The devil made the choice, trying to take over the throne of God. God kicked out of heaven. He deceived Adam and Eve. Our first parents were deceived by the devil. He's a great deceiver. He makes everything look nice. Remember Jesus in Matthew chapter 4, Luke chapter 4, where the three temptations come to Jesus, physically, emotionally, spiritually. He thought again that he could lie to Jesus and deceive him, and then he can come into power. But he was wrong. And people are wrong that are trying to live in this world and allow Satan to rule their lives, because he's deceived millions and billions of people. Very good deceiver. But yet Jesus is a great comforter. That's why he gave the Holy Spirit, the comforter, the Holy Spirit, the one that would come along and knows what, and comfort us. He would convict us of sin. He would put conviction in my life, so that when I'm not a Christian, I'm getting convicted. As I'm getting convicted, he's with me. And now as I accept the Lord by repentance, he comes into my life. And as he comes into my life, I need power. So within, boom, upon my life. The threefold, within and upon. Acts chapter 1, verse 8. Chapter 2, verses 1 through 4 in Acts. You have power now. Power over sin. Power to pray, power to read, power to witness to people. And we need that every single day of our lives. And I don't want any of you to go to hell. I want you to go to heaven. Life is so short. Young guys, young women, life is short. So easy to surrender. And you don't have to be fearful. We encourage ourselves in the Lord. That's what the Bible says. And you let God take care of whatever you're going through today.
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2: 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Sharing life, delivering truth, giving hope. Stay with us in just a little while. We're going to join Pastor Rick Warren's Daily Hope, so stay with us for that. Also, I want to let you know, 4th of July is going to be here before we know it. We'll be celebrating our 250th anniversary as a nation. And if you haven't figured out where you want to go for the celebration, I want to suggest the Huntington Beach Independence Day celebration. They've been doing it for a long time down there in Huntington Beach. In fact, this is the 122nd year they've done the 4th of July celebration in Huntington Beach. It's actually one of the largest Independence Day celebrations west of the Mississippi, and they have a full day of festivities on July 4th, including a Surf City Run, Kiwanis Pancake Breakfast. They've got the 4th of July parade, live music and family fun at the Pier Plaza Festival. And then at the end of the day, they have the spectacular fireworks show over the Huntington Beach Pier. So get all the details about the Huntington Beach Independence Day celebration at kwave.com on the events page.
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0: On a recent edition of Pastor's Perspective, we welcomed Ed Stetzer, Dean of the Talbot School of Theology at Biola University, who answered the question, what does it mean to throw it to the dogs?
1: Yeah. It's Matthew 15:26. It says, it isn't right to take the children's bread and throw it to dogs. It sounds kind of insulting, but the context really matters here. So Jesus is talking to a Canaanite Gentile woman who's pleading for her demon-possessed daughter. And up to this point in Matthew, Jesus' focus of his mission has been towards the lost sheep of Israel, says that, verse 24. Israel, in this case, is the covenant people, the children, so that's really important. And dogs is a term that refers to the Gentiles, and it kind of matters a lot. Jesus, the Greek word he used is kynaria, and it kind of means small dogs or house dogs or pet dogs, and it kind of softens the language considerably. Mm. It's not that those people were, I mean, it's a jarring term. It wouldn't have been as jarring back then, but it's jarring to us. So it's not so much that he's talking about them as, you know, dogs in the way we would call somebody a dog in high school, but he's kind of talking about the children are fed first, that my mission is to the house of Israel. So Jesus here is stating the kind of historic priority. I'm first here. He's drawing the woman's faith out in some ways, and then he's setting it up. I mean, this. Remember, there's a reversal that's about to happen in verse 27. Yet, Lord, even the dogs eat the crumbs that fall from their master's table. So she actually acknowledges Israel's priority that Jesus sent to Israel, and then she appeals to, like, I don't know, like an overflow of the grace rather than entitlement. And then don't miss what Jesus says, right? Jesus then says, woman, your faith is great. Let it be done for you as you want, which is really, I mean, her daughter's healed. So the point here is not exclusion. It's harsh language, hard for us to hear. It's one of the hard sayings of Jesus, actually a book called that talks about this saying. Mm. But the point's not exclusion. It's actually inclusion through faith. So Paula, that is a great question, and I'm not going to say any more to people that we don't know the answer, because I think that's a great question, and it didn't happen between Revelation 21 and 22, which is helpful.
2: Okay, I mean, obviously, God gets to decide if he has a people that he prefers, which it sounds like he clearly preferred the Jewish people. But, you know, now he loves everybody the same.
1: Yes, so, yes, that's right. So it's
2: he loves
1: order.
2: Everybody the same at that then too, do you think?
1: Or yeah, so it's order of timing. So in Matthew, yeah. Jesus, up to this point, is clearly, his call is to the Jewish people. Now that, I mean, remember, by the time we get to Matthew 28, he says, go therefore make disciples of all nations. But in the book of Matthew, he's not there at this point. His mission is focused to the Jewish people. Matthew is writing to a Jewish audience. He really wants us to see and be clear, and records this because of that. But so again, it's faith, not ethnicity, which would be shocking to the Jewish. Matter of fact, that whole exchange would be shocking to the Jewish audience in almost the opposite way that it's shocking to us. So I would put it this way. And then we'll have Phil weigh in as well. Jesus is not denying mercy to the Gentiles. He's showing that even those once considered outsiders are welcomed, but they're welcomed by faith. And he's soon in the book of Matthew going to be he's starting to give signals that he's going to be shifting to the Gentiles. And by the time we get to the end of the Gospel of Matthew, that's so clear. Phil, what would you agree with, disagree with, add?
3: No, totally agree. Tell me what you think of this. For me, this has always been about Jesus using ethnic understanding to help explain how all people have access to faith to him. So to me, he's using the terminology that people understood. It's why nobody, you know, like you said, the only people that would have actually been offended at what was being said are not the Gentiles who have been told that they were, called dogs. Because keep in mind, Gentiles had their own words for Jews. Mm. Everybody had their word. Listen, we don't need to do it on the show, but we could do this. It would be easy to do. There's ethnic derogatory terms for everybody and everything. And the point is that Jesus isn't being derogatory. The people who would have been offended were these Jewish people saying, wait, did you just say that Gentiles have access to the table? Are you saying that they have the right to the kingdom of heaven just like we do? This would have been more offensive than the term dogs to Gentiles. That would have been the least offensive thing Jesus said that day.
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6: 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And today, we're continuing our series called The Habits of Happiness. In this series, Rick dives into the book of Philippians and helps you discover God's path to true and lasting happiness. Okay, here's the final part of a message called How to Keep from Stressing Out.
7: I can always find something, and this is the third step for stress reduction. Be thankful and thank God in all things. This is exactly what the Bible says. 1 Thessalonians 5:18 says this. In everything. Circle that. It doesn't say in most things. It says in everything. Not for, but in everything. Give thanks, for this is the will of God in Christ Jesus for you. You know, people ask me all the time, Rick, I'm just trying to figure out what God wants me to do with my life. What is God's will for my life? There it is right there. This is the will of God for you. And before God shows you step two, you need to take step one. God does have a will and a plan for your life, your marriage, your career, your education, and everything else. But before we get to those specifics, God says, let's work on the general. The first thing is, I want you to learn to be grateful in every situation. This is the will of God for you. If I want to reduce the stress in my life, I worry about nothing, I pray about everything, I thank God in all things, and number four, I think about good things. I think about good things. Now, this is extremely important because the stress and your war with stress in your life, that war, that battle is going on between your ears. The stress isn't out there. It's in here. It's inside. It's between your ears. The battle is in your brain. It's in your thought life. It's in your mind. And your war with stress are won or lost in your mind. And what you fill your mind with will determine the level of stress in your life. If you want peace of mind, now listen closely. If you want peace of mind, you're going to have to start controlling what you allow in it. Most people, their mind's like a freeway. Anything can drive through it. And they fill their mind with poison and garbage and stuffing and all kinds of things. And you know, the mind is like a computer. It's G-I-G-O, garbage in, garbage out. Whatever you put in your mind is going to come out in your life. And so they go and they see movies they shouldn't see, and they watch shows they shouldn't watch, and they read novels they shouldn't, and they listen to gossip they shouldn't listen to, and they just let anything in their mind. They worry about water pollution, they worry about food pollution, they worry about air pollution, but they're not worried at all about mind pollution, and yet that's the most serious pollution. I said, well, I'm just trying to be open-minded. Some people are so open-minded their brains fall out. And they will allow anything into their lives and let it in. Now, here's what the Bible says, Philippians 4:8. Fill your mind with those things that are true and good and right. Think about, there it is, fill your mind. Think about things that are pure and beautiful and respected. If anything is excellent, if anything is worthy of honor, think about those things. Now notice, the Bible gives us 8 tests on whether we should allow something in our mind or not. It says, if you want to lower the stress, you're going to have to change what you think about and control what you allow into your mind. And the 8 tests are, before I listen to or watch or talk or say or hear this, I should say, is it true? Is it good? Is it right? Is it pure? Is it beautiful? Is it respected? Is it excellent? Is it worthy of honor? Now, he says here, think on things that are good and pure and right. Let me give you a verse to write down.

says here, think on things that are good and pure and right. Let me give you a verse to write down. Proverbs 14:9. This isn't in your outline. Proverbs 14:9. It's here on the screen. It says this. Fools make fun of sin. That's foolish. That's foolish. Now, when you think about these things, true, good, right, pure, beautiful, respected, excellent, worthy, you know what that is? It's a picture of God. And what he's really saying is, think about God. Here's what Isaiah says there on your outline. You, Lord, will keep in perfect peace. Wouldn't you like to live in perfect peace? Wouldn't you like to be less stressed out? You, Lord, will keep in perfect peace all who trust in you, whose thoughts are fixed on you. If you fix your thoughts on God, he says, I will keep you in perfect peace. You see, what you think about is going to determine how stressed and how worried you are. You know, I've told you the story of Corrie ten Boom. Corrie ten Boom was a Dutch Christian young woman during World War II. Her family, the ten Boom family, her dad was a clockmaker, and they lived in Amsterdam during World War II. And they made a story. She wrote a book about it, and they actually made a movie of her life called The Hiding Place. And during World War II, the Ten Boom, this Christian family, took in Jewish friends and hid them in what was called the hiding place in their house for many years to prevent them from being captured by the Nazis and shipped off to death camps. One day, the Nazis found out and not only took the Jewish friends, but took Corrie and her family. And they were taken to death camps in Poland. And Corrie lost her entire family. She was the only one that survived. And it's a very wonderful story. And in it, she says something I've never forgotten. She said, if you look at the world, you'll be distressed. If you look within, you'll be depressed. But if you look at Christ, you'll be at rest. It all depends on what you have your eyes on. You know, people say, well, look within. Well, I did. I didn't like what I saw. I don't want to look within. I want to look without. I want to look at God. I want to look at Christ. Think about good things. Now, there's one other step. That's number five. Be content with anything. The Bible tells us to be content with anything. This is the fifth key to living a reduced stress life. Where God says, if you do these things, you'll have God's peace in your life. Now, let me explain contentment, because a lot of people misunderstand the meaning of contentment. A lot of people think contentment means I have no ambition. No, no, no, no, no. Paul, who wrote this book, remember, he's probably one of the most ambitious men who ever lived. He single-handedly takes the good news, the gospel, all across the Roman Empire. He's one of the most ambitious people ever, and he says, I've learned to be content. So it has nothing to do with ambition. That's not contentment. Contentment is not laziness. Contentment is not apathy. Contentment is not complacency. Contentment is not fatalism. What will be, que sera, sera. Contentment is not lacking ambition. Here's what contentment is. It's enjoying what I have right now rather than waiting for something else to happen in order for me to be happy. Does that make sense? It's enjoying what I've got right. Doesn't mean I don't want to progress. Doesn't mean I don't have goals. The Bible says you should have goals. It means I'm not waiting for something to happen in my life in order to be happy. Contentment is the opposite of coveting. Coveting is when and then thinking. When this happens, then I'll be happy. When this happens, then I'll be happy. And when that happens, then I'll be happy. That's when and then thinking. Contentment is actually independence from circumstances. It means my joy is not connected to what's happening in my life right now. My joy, my happiness is not based on my happenings. It's not based on my circumstances. It means I've learned to enjoy whatever I've got right now, and I'm not waiting for something or someone to make me happy. Now, here's what Paul says in the next two verses, verse 11 and 12. He says, I've learned to be content. Circle the word learned. Contentment is not natural. I'm by my nature content. You're not by nature content. You have to learn it. Just like you have to unlearn worry and you have to learn happiness, you have to learn contentment.

0: something that we get educated on. I've learned to be content whatever the circumstances. He says, I know how to live on almost nothing. Or I know how to live with everything. And in the original Greek here, he said, I know how to live in poverty and I know how to live in luxury. I know them both. He says, I know how to be happy in either. In poverty or luxury, in nothing or with everything. I've learned the secret of contentment in every situation. Whether I'm well-fed or hungry, or whether I have more than I need, or when I don't have enough. Now, he says there, I have learned to be content. How do I learn contentment? Let me give you a couple of three ways. You might just write these down. They're not in your notes, so just write them down. The first way you learn contentment is this. Stop comparing. Stop comparing. That's so important. Because the source of all discontent is comparison. I remember many, many years ago when I was a little boy and got up on Christmas morning and my parents had given me the gift of my lifetime, a Stingray bicycle. Okay. With these butterfly handles. Get your motor running. Banana seat. I thought it was so cool and I thought I was so cool until I saw my neighbor got a better one. And my happiness went out the door. Now, the Bible tells us over and over and over, it's foolish to compare yourself to anybody else. Why? Two reasons. One, you're always going to find somebody who's doing a better job than you and somebody who has more than you, and you're going to get discouraged. Two, you're always going to find somebody you're doing a better job than and you have more than, and you get full of pride. Either way, you're dead in the water, God takes you out of the game, and you sit on the sidelines for the rest of the game. Discouragement and pride are the two things that knock you out of life. So he says, don't do that. God says, I called you to be you. I made you to be you. If you don't be you, who's going to be you? When you get to heaven, God is going to say, why weren't you more like your sister? Or why weren't you more like your mom or your dad? Or God's going to say, why didn't you be you? I made you to be you. Most of us start off as originals and end up as carbon copies. God never makes copies of anything. No two snowflakes are alike. No two human beings are alike. You have a unique thumbprint, handprint, voice print, footprint, eye print. You are unique. Even identical twins aren't really identical. They're different in millions of ways. God never makes a repeat. Man makes clones. God never makes clones. And when God made you, he broke the mold. God wants you to be you. And if you don't be you, who's going to be you? And so he says, stop comparing. And when you compare, you get jealous and you get envious. Now, the Bible says this. Look at this verse on your outline. Peace of mind makes the body healthy. But envy is like a cancer. In other words, it eats you up. It will eat you alive if you get envious. Now, that phrase, peace of mind makes the body healthy, that word, peace of mind, actually, in other translations, is the word contentment. Contentment makes the body healthy. So stop comparing. Here's a second little tip for learning contentment. Stop thinking that having more is better. You see, there are three myths that we're taught by advertising in society. Having more will make me more happy. Having more will make me more important. Having more will make me more secure. None of those are true. They're all lies. Having more will not make you more happy. Having more will not make you more valuable. And having more will not make you more secure. In the first place, you can lose it all. You can lose $1 billion in a lot of ways. And your value is not based on your valuables, and your net worth is not based on your self-worth, is not based on your net worth. It's based on who you are, not what you own. So stop thinking that having more will make me more happy. Having more will make me more important. Having more will make me more secure. None of those are true. You need to find your security in something that can never be taken from you. Well, I can't. If I put my security in my job, it can be taken from me. If I put security in my bank account, I can lose that. If I put my security in my health, I can lose that. Or my good looks, I can lose that. It has to put security in something that can't be taken from me, and that is my relationship to God. I'll never forget Viktor Frankl standing in a death camp. If you've never read his book, A Man's Search for Meaning, it's a terrific book. And he says, you know, they stripped me naked. They took away everything, including my wedding ring. And then he said, I realized that there was one thing that could never be taken away from me. My ability to choose my response. You cannot control everything that happens in your life, but you can choose how you respond. That's your freedom. Now, here's what the Bible says. Ecclesiastes chapter 4. It's better to only have a little with peace of mind than to be busy all the time with both hands trying to catch the wind. It's what I call the saddleback syndrome. We go out and we buy things we can't afford with money we don't have to impress people we don't even like. And then we get in debt. We have to become workaholics to pay for all the things we bought. And if you own something and God told you to give it away, you don't own it. It owns you. A lot of people are possessed by their possessions. There's nothing wrong with possessions. Nothing wrong with it. But unless you make it your God. And you cannot be possessed by your possessions. And he said, you know, if your whole life is trying to work harder to pay for stuff, he says you're missing the point. A third thing, and I'll end with this, is learn to admire without having to acquire. I found this personally fun for me. Learn to admire without having to acquire. In other words, I have learned that I don't have to own it in order to enjoy it. The fact is, with ownership's a lot of pain a lot of the times. I mean, you got to insure it, you got to maintain it, you got to store it, you got to haul it. I mean, let me give you an example. My family and my kids and my grandkids, we like to jet ski. And we like to go down to Mission Bay in San Diego, particularly in jet ski. We've done on several vacations, we'll go jet skiing. And because we've done this a lot as a family, I've often thought, well, maybe I should go buy some jet skis. And then I think, why in the world would I do that? I mean, then I got to insure it. Then I got to maintain it. Then I got to store it. Then I got to haul it back and forth. If it's just down there, I go down there and use it. Rent it for an hour or two. I'm going to give you a true confession. I know this is going to shock you. I have never spent 1 hour of my life scraping barnacles off my boat. Because I don't own one. Okay? I just use yours. Okay? You got a lodge at Aspen, I'll jump up and down on your bed. You can insure it, maintain it, and store it, and haul it. Learn to admire without having to acquire. Learn that I don't have to own it to enjoy it. That's part of contentment. Now, these five strategies that I've just mentioned, they're very easy for me to explain, but they're very hard to do. It's not easy to worry about nothing. It's not easy to pray about everything. It's not easy to thank God in everything. It's not easy to think about good things. And it's not easy to be content with anything. So where in the world am I going to get the energy to do these things that reduce the stress in my life? God says this, you come to me. You come to me. And I will give you the power and the ability to do what will help you do what is best for you. Paul ends this passage with verse 13. One of the most famous verses in the Bible is verse 13. I have the strength to face anything and everything by the power that Christ gives me. I can do all things through Christ who strengthens me. I can worry about nothing when Christ strengthens me. I can pray about everything when Christ strengthens me. I can thank God in everything and all things when Christ strengthens me. I can keep my mind on the right thing when God strengthens me. And I can be content with anything when Christ strengthens me. What we're talking here is not about a religion, but a relationship. You may be Buddhist, you may be a Baptist, you may be Catholic or Protestant or Jewish, you may be Muslim or Mormon, or no religion at all. God has never made a person he doesn't love. God has never made a person he didn't die for. God has never made a person he doesn't have a purpose for. And he says, if you'll come to me, I will help you. I'm going to close with this last verse. Job 22, verse 21 says this. Obey God and be at peace with him. This is the way to happiness. You see, the real reason you're not at peace is because you're at war with God. And until you make your peace with God, that's what the Bible says God sent Jesus to do, is to make peace with God for us. When you make peace with God, then you get the peace of God, and then you can have peace with others. There's not going to be peace in the world till the Prince of Peace is reigning in our hearts. So in order for you to have the peace of God, you have to first have the peace with God. And let's close with that. Let's bow our heads. Would you bow your heads with me? And I'm going to lead you in a prayer. My blessing on you this week is Romans 15:33. It says, I pray that God who gives peace will be with you. So would you pray this simple prayer? It doesn't really matter what your words you say. If you just say, as I say this, you can say, me too, God, me too. Say, dear God, I don't really want to be stressed out. I want to learn the habits of happiness. And you have promised that if I do these things, I will experience your peace. So I'm going to hold you at your word. Now, I don't have the strength to do these. So, Jesus Christ, I need you to give me that strength. Help me to worry about nothing. To remember it's unreasonable and unnatural and unhelpful and unnecessary. You're going to take care of me. Dear God, help me to worry about nothing. And dear God, help me to pray about everything. Instead of talking to myself, to talk to you. Help me to thank God in all things. Help me to think about the good things. And God, I ask you to help me to be content with anything. God, I want to have peace with you so I can have the peace of God. Jesus Christ, I don't understand it all, but as much as I know how, I say yes to you. I don't want a religion. I want a relationship. I just want to get to know you. And so I open my heart as humbly, God, I say, make yourself real to me. And I pray this in your name. Amen.
1: What a great message from Pastor Rick today. There's something I always take away from his message. Here's Rick to tell you how you can help support this ministry.
2: Jesus told his disciples that they should live their lives according to five specific purposes. He said, you've got to love God with all your heart. That's worship. And love your neighbor as yourself. That's ministry. That's called the Great Commandment. And then Jesus said, go make disciples. That's evangelism. Baptize them into the family of God. That's fellowship, a sign of fellowship. And then he said, teach them to obey everything I've taught you. That's discipleship. And we call that the Great Commission. We believe at Daily Hope that a great commitment to the Great Commandment and the Great Commission will produce a great Christian, a great church, a great company, a great community. You know, I started Daily Hope so I could spread the good news about Jesus, not just across America, but all around the world. And we want people to know that God's Word is filled with hope and truth. And the power that we need to follow Him every day is available to every single one. You know as well as I do that the Word of God changes lives. It's alive, it's active, and it breathes new life and new love into all of our lives. 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
3: 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Pastor David Zamora will continue his message, Light Bearers of Christ. 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
4: Hey, church, this is Pastor Brian Sumner from Calvary Chapel, Pacific Coast, in Westminster, California, with the K-Wave Scripture of the Day. Galatians 5:22, we're told, but the fruit of the Spirit is love, joy, peace, long-suffering, kindness, goodness, faithfulness, gentleness, self-control. Against such there is no law. That as believers, the Holy Spirit has taken up residence in us, giving us a heart of flesh. And what is the evidence of this? Of salvation? Of our being born again? Well, it's the fruit of the Spirit. The fruit that comes from the Holy Spirit Himself. Not you, not me, but Him. The Christianity isn't about striving, making sure I have love, joy, peace, kindness, gentleness, and so forth. But instead of being led by the Spirit, this fruit will come forth. I mean, think about this idea, the fruit of self-control. So do we white-knuckle it? Controlling things to show that we have self-control? No. We give way to Him and His presence in and through us. It's His fruit. He bears it through us, the church. That's Galatians 5:22, and I'm Pastor Brian Sumner, and to hear more, join us at Calvary Chapel, Pacific Coast, Sundays at 10 a.m. This has been the K-Wave Scripture of the Day on K-Wave 107.9 FM and 1110 AM.
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7: And he goes on to say here, this shining as lights. Well, what does that mean? He's saying, go and shine for Jesus. Holding fast the word of life. Here's what you can do. Hold fast the word of life so that I may rejoice in the day of Christ, that I have not run in vain or labored in vain. In other words, he's saying here, listen, live out.

0: Welcome to Living Way Radio, featuring the verse-by-verse Bible teachings of David Zamora, pastor at Living Way Christian Fellowship in Fontana, California. Today, Pastor David will continue our study in the letter to the Philippians as we look into Philippians chapter 2, Light Bearers of Christ, part 2.
1: What Paul is saying here, for it is God who works in you. There should be a big sigh of relief right now. This is comforting, both to will and to do for His good pleasure. You know what that means? That God is not ashamed of you. That God is not like, oh man, this hard-headed man. No, like He's working in you. It's His delight to do so. Guys, listen, the word here, when you look at this here, the idea behind the word work is the Greek word energio, where we get the word energy. It's God who works in you. God works in you powerfully and mightily. So the Lord produces good works in the life of His children. How does He do it? Remember in John 15, what did Jesus say? You can't do anything without me. That's another relief. God does the work, right? So how does He do it? By His Spirit. Jesus had to be filled with the Spirit in order to fulfill the will of the Father. That's what the Bible says in Luke's Gospel, right? That He was filled with the Spirit, chapter 4, verse 1. Right? It also says, too, that He was led by the Spirit into the wilderness. Remember that? He was led by the Spirit to be tempted. Matthew chapter 12 in verse 18, He was empowered by the Spirit. So if Jesus was filled, and Jesus was led, and Jesus was empowered by the Holy Spirit, that's how God works in you and me. So this idea here of God, His energizing work, is clearly both for the believer's desires and for His actions, to fulfill a planned purpose for your life. So God wants Christians to do what satisfies Him. And he does that work in us, both to will and to do for His good pleasure. And so, looking at this here, work out. Well, we work out by allowing the Spirit to work in. You can grieve the Spirit of God. You can grieve the Spirit of God. Remember, this is what Paul was talking about in Ephesians 4. Grieve not the Holy Spirit. Right? Chapter 4, I think. It's right around verse 30. Grieve not the Holy Spirit. How do you grieve the Spirit? By sinning. You don't lose the Holy Spirit. You grieve the Holy Spirit. And there's other things that we can do with the work and ministry of the Holy Spirit. But to grieve the Holy Spirit is to sin, is to not, you know, allow the Spirit to reign supreme in our lives because of sin. The Bible also says, quench not the Holy Spirit. What is the quenching of the Holy Spirit? It's different than grieving the Holy Spirit, because quenching the Holy Spirit is limiting the Spirit's power in your life, meaning, you know, you're not believing God to do that great work in you. You feel somehow, some way that there are some things that are just too impossible for God. And you might not verbalize that, but how you live shows that. Because you're not trusting the Lord. You're not letting God work in that situation and in that circumstance. And notice what Paul is saying here. He's saying that it is God who works in you both to will and to do for His good pleasure. Those good works are a pleasure and a delight to the Lord. You know, sometimes we just need to submit. We just need to surrender. We just need to have this idea and say, you know what, man, if Jesus looked at the cross and He just said, I'm willing to go all the way, are you willing to go all the way? You'll never have to give up what Jesus gave up. Spiritually, yes, you'll have to die to yourself. And that might mean let go of some things and some people and some practices. and some things that you're involved in and things that you're doing that will hinder. You're grieving the Spirit. You're quenching the Spirit. And the Spirit's not able to work in you. And you want to know what? Before you know it, you start losing conviction. Because the Spirit man is not strong. You're not praying like you should and reading like you should. And Paul is saying, hey, listen, there's a way in which we can live this victorious Christian life. Doesn't mean you'll be perfect. But it means that the work that God is doing in and through you is bringing pleasure to Him. Don't you want the Lord to be pleased with you? Of course. Now, I'm not saying that in a way that like, hey, He's not pleased with you right now. No, the point that I'm trying to get across is I would like to put as much time as I can between every bad action of mine. You know, it's like doing something bad every day. Nobody likes to live like that, right? And you want to kind of clean it up. Like, man, I've been good for 2 days. You ever had that kind of Christianity where you're counting days? You're like, hey, man, I've been all right now for 3 days. Man, this is good. I haven't said nothing, you know, but you notice that that comes because there's other things that you're doing. And what is that? You're obviously in your word, right? You're obviously in prayer. You're accountable to the brothers or the sisters. Like, you're doing things right. And then you start to feel good about it. Every time you acknowledge it and recognize it, here comes the test. Verse 14, he says, do all things without complaining and disputing. Wow. Do all things without complaining and disputing. This is hard. Can I get a witness? Okay. So we've already covered that Jesus is the ultimate role model for Christians, right? He's the ultimate role model. You could pick it up in verse 27. Only let your conduct be worthy of the gospel of Christ, so that whether I come and see you or am absent, I may hear of your affairs, that you stand fast in one spirit with one mind, striving together for the faith of the gospel. That's chapter 1, verse 27. And then he just kind of walks them through this whole thing. What does this look like? He says, look to Jesus. Look to Jesus. And Christ is the example, the humble servanthood. And we want to live a life worthy of the gospel. We want to dwell together in unity. We must empty ourselves of what? Jesus emptied himself of all his glory. You must empty yourself of all your pride. And serve one another unselfishly. Just like we've seen Jesus do in John chapter 13, right? Just like Paul said Jesus did in verses 5 through 11 here. As he gave himself. So notice something here. For most of us, obeying is a tall order. How many of you guys got a problem with obeying? We could use a little bit more humility in the room, okay, guys? How many of you have a problem with obeying? Okay. You guys are like, boy, he really wants interaction tonight. This is the best Valentine's Day gift you're going to get, okay? But here's the point. It's hard to obey. And how can we do all these things without grumbling or disputing? You know what, guys? I'll say this for myself. I can't speak for you guys because honestly, I'm not with you guys on a daily basis. But for me, even though I'm the pastor, I find myself grumbling and complaining, maybe not outwardly, but boy, in here. I do a lot. And it's like, man, and I get convicted. Maybe some of you can relate. I get convicted. Why is that conviction there? Because the Lord's like, you ain't right, man. You're not right. This is not good. But I'm thankful that it stays there and doesn't come out. Because it can and it has. And Paul gives the answer here. He gives this. And the point he's saying here, you can't concoct the behaviors and the attitudes of Christ through human efforts. We can't. We have to submit ourselves to God. And we have to allow God to work in us. And God working in us gives us a desire. And he gives us the power to do what pleases him. That's what he says in verse 13. Without God's power operating inside you and me tonight, guys, listen, we will be the most complaining, the most grumbling people. We cannot obey him on the outside. Because that power comes from the indwelling of the Holy Spirit. So look at what Paul says in Ephesians chapter 1. in verse 19. He says, "And what is the immeasurable greatness of His power toward us who believe? According to the working of His great might that He worked in Christ when He raised Him from the dead and seated Him at the right hand in the heavenly places." Notice that this is what God did. Paul, as he's praying here, he's praying that the believers in Ephesus would understand the incredible greatness of God's power. This is the same mighty power, Paul says in his prayer, that raised Jesus from the dead and seated Him in the place of honor at God's right hand in the heavenly realms. The same Holy Spirit who empowered Jesus, our Savior, is available to work in and through you, both to will for His good pleasure. So we can do all things without grumbling and complaining. Any complainers here tonight? Do you want to be freed from that? I mean, listen... Like I said, it happens a lot in my mind. I one way God's power is released is through the Word of God. So this is what we do. As we listen to and read and study the Word of God, this is what it does. It trains us in righteousness. It corrects us when we are wrong, and it teaches us to do what is right. Okay? So God uses it to equip us to do every good work. 2 Timothy chapter 2 in verses 16 and 17, it says, "All Scripture is inspired by God and is useful to teach us what is true and to make us realize what is wrong in our lives. It corrects us when we are wrong and teaches us to do what is right. God uses it to prepare and equip His people to do every good work." You see that? So spending time in prayer is another thing. That's how the Spirit works in us. Ephesians chapter 3 and verse 20. "Now to Him who was able to do far more abundantly than all we ever ask or think, according to the power at work within us." Notice that. Prayer, the Spirit's work in us. Romans chapter 8 and verse 26 and 27 says, "Likewise, the Spirit helps us in our weakness, for we do not know what to pray for as we ought, but the Spirit Himself intercedes for us with groanings too deep for words. And He who searches hearts knows what is the mind of the Spirit, because the Spirit intercedes." The Spirit works through us, especially in suffering. 1 Peter 4, we always look at that passage and we look at verses 12 through 19, but this is the point that's being made. And so when you suffer, you and I, when we suffer, rather than complain, take note of this. Your suffering. Remember what he said in verse 29 of chapter 1. "For it has been granted for you to suffer on behalf of Christ. Not only to believe in Him, but to suffer for His sake." When you suffer, you share in the death of Jesus. Did you know that? You share in the death of Christ. His life becomes more and more evident in your own life. That's what the Bible teaches. So I pray that we learn to not grumble and complain. You know, this whole thing of grumbling, this is kind of like, you know, you don't really say anything, but you know that sound, you know something's being said. It's like, what did they say? It's like, you don't want to know, right? But we do that. This displeases the Lord, because grumbling shows a disobedience in our heart. And if Christ Jesus is faithful and has shown us what faithful obedience to God. You know, remember the people of Israel, they grumbled and complained against God, and the Lord, clearly, He rebuked them for that. Christ was perfect in obedience, even to the point of death, the death of the cross, Paul says here. So when we look at His humble obedience, we begin to see that it's a standard for us in our attitude toward God. When we grumble and complain and dispute among one another, guys, what I always tell people in ministry is that your heart's not in it. So Paul here says, avoid arguing, that you may become blameless and harmless children of God without fault in the midst of a crooked and perverse generation, among whom you shine as lights in the world. So avoid arguing. Why? Because you don't want people to look at you and say, that's what Christianity is about. And all you've done is complain. It's like people, you know, they invite you, you know, to the church, you know, but all they're doing is complaining about everything that's wrong in the church. And then people are like, but I want to go to your church. All you do is talk bad about everybody. It's just a sad thing that happens. We're like that. You know, we're like that. You know, I hear people say things like this. For whatever reason they'll say, but, you know, we get together and they'll be like, yeah, you know, I heard some things about you. And I'm like, well, where have you been? Because the only circle you run is the circle in our church. I'm like, well, yeah, you know. I said, so what's up? You know, there's no need for that. You know? But it happens. Listen, you can hinder yourself in ways in which you will never really realize, and especially your testimony. I know this is probably, how could I say, it's not a scripture or anything like that, but I guess the essence of it is truth, and that is this. You might be the only Bible a person reads. So live out your faith in a way that honors God. And it's not the person that maybe you have an issue with that you're serving. And they never could do, nor will they ever do, what Christ has done for you. So if you're going to talk about anything, talk about Jesus and the gospel and his grace and his mercy. The church, Satan loves to get involved in this whole thing. And notice, here's the reason why we're to avoid complaining and disputing and arguing, if you will. That you may become blameless. What does blameless mean? Without fault. And harmless, children of God. What does that mean, harmless? Because when you do grumble and you do complain and all you do is, you know, think the worst of people, you can cause harm. As they say, the world says, hurt people, hurt people. It happens in the church. Children of God without fault, in the midst of a crooked, notice how it says here, in the midst of a crooked and perverse generation among whom you shine as lights in the world. So, notice what he's saying here. This is the reason why we're to avoid arguing. Because we are not of this world. Isn't that what Jesus said in John 17? He says, Father, they are not of this world, but they are in this world. He says, and keep them. Keep them in your love, he says. So, we are in the midst of a crooked and perverse generation. The simple point that he's saying here is, you know, we shouldn't carry on like the world, right? Especially with our attitudes towards one another. Why? Because the world, they don't love each other. But the church does, right? And he goes on to say here, this shining as lights. Well, what does that mean? He's saying, go and shine for Jesus. Holding fast the word of life. Here's what you can do. Hold fast the word of life so that I may rejoice in the day of Christ, that I have not run in vain or labored in vain. In other words, he's saying here, listen. Live out this faith. At some point, the culmination of all things is we're going to be with the Lord. Let's not give up. Let's not lose hope. God is the one working in you. Yes. And if I am being poured out as a drink offering on the sacrifice and service of your faith, I am glad and rejoice with you all. You know, because let me tell you something. Some people say, well, you know, I love the fact, you know, serving Christ. But then all these things started happening. I just started kind of counting the cost and I didn't really see that it was worth it. Here, Paul is saying it's worth it to serve Jesus. There's costs, but it's worth it. You're going to go through some things. You know, as it's been stated before with this quote, before God can use a man greatly, he must first hurt him deeply. Suffering is going to be part of the Christian life. I'm not talking about you suffering out there and struggling. And this is why you came to church. I'm talking about those that are faithful in ministry, serving the Lord, doing everything. And guess what? As you're serving God, you think like, okay, God, I'm doing everything like a good little Christian, you know, and hopefully everything's going to be smooth. No, listen. Like suffering's going to come because you're serving the Lord with all of your heart. And if you're worried about the suffering, you put that aside because the Lord will carry you through the suffering. Jesus suffered for you. He suffered for me. He suffered for all of us. And here he's saying, if I'm even being poured out as a drink offering, a drink offering was poured before the sacrifice. In other words, the greatest drink offering, the picture of it symbolically was Jesus shedding his blood. And the point that's being made here is Paul's kind of using that analogy. And he says, even if I'm being poured out that way, even if I die just for one person getting saved, that's all that matters. If I die doing this, poured out for his glory, are you willing to be poured out for his glory? Jesus was. That's why it says here in verse 10 and verse 9, therefore God has highly exalted him and given him the name which is above every name, that at the name of Jesus every knee should bow in heaven and earth and those on the earth and those under the earth, that every tongue should confess that Jesus Christ is Lord, to the glory of God the Father. Even if I'm being poured out. For the same reason, you also be glad and rejoice with me. In verses 19 through 30, Paul gives examples. We'll look at these next week, but he gives examples. Jesus we've seen as one example. And some people say, like I stated in the message when we started in verse 5, let this mind be in you. We often say, I don't have the mind of Christ, but Paul says we do. 1 Corinthians chapter 2, verse 16 says that you have the mind of Christ. What does that look like? You say, well, you know, give me another example to follow. Here he gives in verses 19 through 24, godly examples. He'll say, consider Timothy. Look at his example. Epaphroditus, here that he speaks of in verses 25 through 30, gives this example. So we're going to look at these examples of these as we are to be looking at examples of others in our lives. And know that you're going through a trial and you're suffering, guys, listen, is an example for other people to follow. People are going to see that. You know, my strength in suffering has come because I've seen others weather the storm. People say, where does this come from? How do you do this? You know, all of that, you know. Well, because I've seen others. I've seen others go through difficult things and still stand strong and trust the Lord. And you might think you're suffering. Really is, I can assure you it's probably tragic. I won't take anything from that, but God is serving a purpose to it. God is working something you and I will never understand. And I'll never forget one time, sister was sharing with me that she was leads a prayer meeting here with some of the ladies, and I was going through a very difficult time as a pastor here in this church, and most people would have ran from doing what I'm doing. They would have ran from the position. They would have went and hid. They would have all kinds of things. The church probably would have crumbled and fell apart. And things like that just shock a congregation. And people put their eyes on man and they just become discouraged and all of that, you know. But I knew God was going to work something in this and through this. And I didn't understand why I was coming up to the pulpit and preaching the word and just letting God work in my life and in the life of the church. And finally, the sister said, you know, we're in a prayer meeting. And this young lady's there and she's just like, you know, I just feel like giving up on God. I feel like giving up on everything. My life is just horrible and all this stuff. And you know, this person was just sharing of how much she was wanting to give up and just despair. She says, but I don't know Pastor David personally, but I know what he's going through. I heard. And it blows me away that he comes faithfully and teaches the word here. She says, going through this suffering has encouraged me to not give up on God and to trust Him that God will somehow work this all out. And that was that person's prayer. They never told me who she was. She might still be here today. I don't know. But that was that person's prayer. God, give me the strength of my pastor to endure this suffering. I realized right there, it wasn't only for me. It was for others to see. I can't tell you how to do it or say, hey, try this. I tried that. No, listen, God will give you what He will give you through the work and ministry of the Holy Spirit. But know that it's all done for His honor and for His glory. Amen.
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2: 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This is John Watanabe, thankful to be serving you during the genesis of this Saturday, May 16th. And it's always good to hear from our friends from Living Way Christian Fellowship in Fontana. And I know that Fontana is one of the towns that you'll drive past while driving on the way to or from the high desert. And I know that lots of people here in SoCal drive every weekend to and from the high desert across the Mojave, up the hill in San Bernardino County. And if you're doing that this weekend, beware, use extra caution. A wind advisory is in effect for the high desert, for the San Bernardino County deserts and mountain areas from 11 a.m. today through 11 p.m. Sunday, with strong wind gusts up to 55 miles per hour. So please slow down, use extra caution, especially if you're driving a high-profile vehicle due to the strong winds. But no matter what, may we always be filled with that great wind, that great ruach, known as the Holy Spirit. And coming up next, more Spirit-filled teaching on the weekend edition of A New Beginning with Pastor Greg Laurie. And on this edition of A New Beginning, by the way, Pastor Greg of late has been in a teaching series about Jesus appearing in the Old Testament of the Bible. And on this edition, we'll take a look at Jesus in the Bible's Old Testament book of Judges. We'll take a look at a rather reluctant leader by the name of Gideon as Pastor Greg Laurie delivers his message, Jesus and the Person Who Is Afraid. And if that maybe describes you, hey, you'll be encouraged and strengthened by this message coming up by Pastor Greg Laurie on the weekend edition of A New Beginning here on 107.9. And we want to let you know that on K-Wave 1110, you'll be hearing at 12:30, Women Worth Knowing with Cheryl Broderson and Robin Jones-Gunn. Yes, something exciting is going on right now as we speak. We're really excited about the new programming happening during the weekends on AM and FM. Yes, be sure to check out our social media sites. 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
6: Lord, why? Why is this happening to me?
7: When crisis or challenge hits, our lives are full of uncertainty. Pastor Greg Laurie says, don't let what we're uncertain about affect what we're certain about.
6: You know, life is full of questions. And even after we become Christians, we still have questions. I can be honest with you and say, I have questions for God. But one day, all of my questions are going to be answered, and yours are going to be too. Isn't that great to know?

0: More than 80% of Generation Z kids say they're stressed out. 4 out of 5. 1 in 3 adults lose sleep over their finances. And nearly 3/4 fear the future. Is that the way God wants us to live? Today on A New Beginning, Pastor Greg Laurie brings us a biblical antidote for the anxiety that grips our hearts. We'll follow the example of a reluctant warrior in the Old Testament and see how the same God that gave him courage can give us courage.
1: I want to look at what Jesus has to say to the person who is afraid. And that person might be you. You might come here to church today filled with fear or anxiety. And this is a story of a man who was afraid. And Jesus came to him. This man's name was Gideon. And Gideon was hiding from his enemy, the Midianites. And in his encounter with Christ, his life was changed. He went from being fearful to being faithful. From hiding to fighting. From panic to purpose. And man, you want to talk about things being upside down. Against the backdrop of Gideon's life, we have the book of Judges that introduces us to him. And in Judges 17:6, it says that in those days, Israel had no king, and whatever seemed right in the eyes of the people, they did. Everyone did what seemed right in their own eyes. If we were to put that in the 60s vernacular, we would say everyone was doing their own thing. And that's really true of our culture today. Everyone is doing what is right in their own eyes. So God raised up 13 judges to judge his people through these difficult times. And Israel was going from bad to worse. And when you contrast the book of Joshua, which that's a book of conquest, Judges is a book of defeat. Joshua is about the adventures and exploits of Israel as they obeyed God and entered into the promised land, while Judges is a book of unbelief and disobedience. And so everyone's doing what they want to do. And what happens? Jesus shows up. Jesus always shows up. No matter what you're going through, he will show up in your life. When things are going great and when things are not going so great. I think it's important for us to call on the Lord in the time of trouble. But it's also important for us to give thanks to him when he's gotten us through the time of trouble. I like what it says in James 5:13. If anyone is among you is in trouble, let him pray. Is anyone happy? Let him sing songs of praise. So probably right now, you're either in trouble or things are going reasonably well. If you're in trouble, pray. Absolutely pray. But if things are going well, just remember to give God thanks for that. So it's around 1256 BC, and Israel is reaping the consequences of bad decisions they made earlier. They were to drive out the inhabitants of the land. They were to destroy them, but they half did the job. And the Midianites were left and they grew stronger. And now as time has passed, the Midianites are dominating, even terrorizing the people of Israel. You know, it can happen in our own lives too. We'll deal with a certain problem in our life, but we won't deal with it completely. Like a tree. You know how trees sometimes start tearing things apart as the roots spread through your yard. So you got to remove that tree. But you can't just chop the tree down. You got to take the roots out too. You got to take the stump out as well. Otherwise it will come back again with a vengeance. And that's what Israel was facing, as things they should have dealt with earlier were now coming back to haunt them. But the Lord shows up and he brings deliverance to them through a man named Gideon. Because Jesus meets fearful people where they are. So we're introduced to Gideon in Judges chapter 6. Starting in verse 11, read along with me. The angel of the Lord came and sat beneath the great tree at Ophrah, which belonged to Oprah Winfrey. No, I threw that in because you were thinking it. Of the clan of Abiezer. Gideon, the son of Joash, was threshing wheat at the bottom of a winepress to hide the grain from the Midianites. The angel of the Lord appeared to him and said, "Mighty hero, the Lord is with you." Kind of a funny scene. Here's a guy hiding from his enemies, hoping they don't see him. And an angel shows up and says, "Mighty hero, The Lord is with you. He's probably looking like, he's talking to someone else. What, you talking to me? Me, a mighty hero? The Lord is with you. And then Gideon says, well, if the Lord is with us, why has all of this happened to us? And where are all the miracles our ancestors told us about? Didn't they say the Lord brought us out of Egypt and now the Lord has abandoned us and handed us over to the Midianites? And the Lord said to him, go with the strength you have to rescue Israel from the Midianites. I am sending you. We'll stop there. What a powerful text that is. Heard the story of a mother that was reading Bible stories to her little girl. And as she heard the great stories of the heroes of the Bible, Moses, Joshua, Daniel, Esther, and others, she said, Mommy, it seems like God was more exciting back then. You know, and you might wonder, well, why can't I see something like I see in the Bible? You know, you hear things that have happened in the past. Oh, the Jesus Revolution. I hear about that. Why can't we have that in our generation? And maybe we're starting to have that right now because God is certainly at work. Or you might say, well, God's working in that person's life. Why isn't he working in my life in the same way? God healed that girl. God provided for that guy. The Lord got this other person out of that crisis. But I'm still sick, and I still need his provision, and I'm still facing a crisis. And that's what Gideon was saying. Lord, why? Why is this happening to me? It's interesting. You know, life is full of questions. And even after we become Christians, we still have questions. I can be honest with you and say, I have questions for God. Unanswered questions. But I've learned in life that I cannot live on explanations, but rather on the promises of God. But one day, all of my questions are going to be answered, and yours are going to be too. When we stand before God. And 1 Corinthians 13 says, right now we

0: One day, all of my questions are going to be answered, and yours are going to be too, when we stand before God. And 1 Corinthians 13 says, right now we see things imperfectly, like puzzling reflections in a mirror, but then we will see everything with perfect clarity. All I know now is partial and incomplete, but then I will know everything completely as I am known by God. Isn't that great to know? So Gideon says, why? And God responds with who? As in, you got the wrong question, buddy. Don't be asking why. Be asking, who should I turn to? So Gideon says, why is this happening? God says, I am with you. I'm with you. That's the answer I'm giving to you. You are not alone in what you are facing. And Christ appears to him. Now remember, we're calling these Christophanies. That's a theological term for an appearance of Jesus in the Old Testament. The first Christophany we looked at together was in the book of Genesis when Abraham offered his son Isaac in obedience to the Lord. And the angel of the Lord appeared, who was none other than Jesus Christ. Then we looked at Jacob wrestling with an angel, which turned out to be Jesus, because he said afterwards, I've wrestled with God and I've seen God face to face. Then Joshua, who encountered the angel of the Lord, or actually Jesus, before he went into battle against Jericho. Here we are now with Gideon having an encounter with Jesus. You say, well, Greg, you're wrong because the Bible says an angel of the Lord came to him. Well, actually, it says the angel of the Lord came to him. The angel. That's different from an angel. Now, if an angel were to appear right now, it'd be pretty awesome. Angels are magnificent creatures, and they are surrounding the life of the believer. They are actively involved in our lives. And in fact, the Apostle John had an angel appear to him, and he bowed down to worship it, and he was strictly forbidden to do that by the angel. But this encounter is different, because first it's identified as the angel of the Lord, and then the narrative shifts, and we find Gideon calling him the Lord. And also, this angel, or the Lord, says, I am sending you. So he uses a first-person pronoun, assuming divine authority. So it's not an angel, it's Jesus. And Jesus is commissioning Gideon to lead the people of Israel into battle.
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1: Well, Pastor Greg has just taken us to the moment when the Lord had commissioned Gideon for battle. But Gideon isn't quite on board.
0: Gideon's thinking, you got the wrong guy. Are you kidding me? I'm the last guy you should choose to do this. Look at verse 15. But Lord, Gideon replied, how can I rescue Israel? My clan is the weakest in the whole tribe of Manasseh, and I'm least in my entire family. Another translation put it this way, I'm the runt of the litter. So not too long ago, I was thinking about buying a dog. My wife is not in favor of this, and she hates sweeping up after dogs. But I was looking at a possible dog because we have friends in the church. They have a chocolate lab, and it just had a litter. They said, you want to come see the puppies? She said, Kathy said, don't buy a puppy. But I went over, and I'm playing with the puppies, and they're so adorable. And some were black and some were dark brown. And I said, ooh, I like this one. Oh, that one's spoken for. Okay. I like this aggressive one. Now, that one's already been bought. No. What about this one? That one's already spoken for. Well, what's left? And they show me this one kind of sad little puppy. He would just sit there, sort of fall over. Not really, but he was in the pick of the litter. He was the runt of the litter, literally. Now, I wish I could tell you, but I bought that puppy and he's a wonderful dog. I didn't buy him. I didn't want him. I don't know who ended up with him. But let me just say, even he would be better than any dog with the word oodle in its name. How many of you own some kind of an oodle, a labradoodle? Raise your hand. get out.

No, don't. Okay, now, let me give you my opinion. And it's not a criticism as much as it's an observation. Because I wondered, what is with these oodles? What's with the labradoodles and all the rest of them? Because they all seem to have the same collective personality. They're very active. They run around a lot. They don't always seem to obey their owners. So I did a little deep dive and why is this happening? I'm not the only one who thinks it. They say the Labrador, very affectionate, loyal dog. Poodle, very intelligent dog. Something weird happens when you put it together. Oh, but Greg, they're hypoallergenic. Duly noted. Still. Anyway, I digress. So, because I know I'm offending people right now and there's no point in going on. But you probably know I'm right. But Gideon was the runt of the litter. So Gideon says, who am I? And I love the Lord's response. Who am I? Verse 15, the Lord says, that's not the issue. It's who am I? Not who are you. Who cares who you are? Who am I? And I'm going to be with you. And the Lord calls him a mighty hero. Hey, mighty hero. The Lord is with you. I think Gideon felt more like a pathetic zero than a mighty hero. But God doesn't just see you for what you are. He sees you for what you can become. You know, we see a vacillating Simon. God sees a rock-like Peter. We see a hate-filled, persecuting Saul of Tarsus. God sees a powerful Apostle Paul. We see a frightened Gideon. God sees a military leader, and he chooses him. I mean, to call Gideon a mighty hero, that would be like seeing some kid who can't throw a football and saying, hey, Tom Brady, let me ask you a question. Or finding some kid who's failing in class and saying, Einstein, come up here. It's kind of a joke, but it wasn't a joke. God saw him for what he would be. But before public victory, we have to obey God at home. So the Lord says, here's your first test, Gideon. Before you lead the troops into battle, you got to make a stand in your home. So as it turns out, Gideon's father had erected an altar to Baal. The Lord showed Gideon he needs to tear the altar down, which Gideon did. And then the people were so angry, they said, we should execute Gideon. And the funny thing is his father was really moved by what he did and defended his son and got closer to the Lord as a result. But he took a stand in his own home. And I appreciate that. And I think it's important for us to never give up on our families. But also to remember this, the hardest people to reach with the gospel is your family. You know, and there comes a point where they don't need any more sermons. They need you to live the sermon. But every one of us should do everything we can to point our family to Christ. So if you're a kid living with your parents, be the best Christian kid you can be, especially if they're not believers. Do your chores, be responsible, be respectful. And that's how you can win your parents to Christ. If you're a Christian woman married to a non-Christian man, be a godly, loving woman. That's how you're going to reach them. The Bible even says you can do it without a word by the way that you live. And for a husband, if he is married to a non-Christian woman, he should love her as Christ loves the church. Even as we came to Christ because of his love for us, you can win that lady over in time, God willing. Don't give up on her. But I would like to say a word to men. How many men are there out there? Raise your hand if you're a man. Get up that muscular arm of yours. Men, God has called you to be the spiritual leader in your home. Ladies, you need to do everything you can to support him as the spiritual leader in your home. You should be able to say, guys, along with Joshua, as for me and my house, we will serve the Lord. Men, husbands, fathers, you should be reading the scripture to your children. You should be leading prayer. You should be saying, we're going to go to church now. You say, but what if my kids say we don't want to go? Say, that's interesting. Get in the car, right? Be a man. Be a leader. Set an example. Here's some interesting stats you might consider. A survey was done that found if mother and father attend church regularly, mother and father,
72% of their children will attend regularly when they're young adults. That's pretty good. And chances are your kids, when they're young adults, are going to do the same thing. But it goes on. If only the father attends, 55% will attend church regularly. Sorry, ladies. If only the mother attends regularly, only 15% of the children will attend regularly. These are the stats. I didn't write them. But if neither mother nor father attends regularly, only 6% will remain faithful. You see how important an example is? You see how important that discipline is? So Gideon made a stand in his home. Now it's time to go to battle.

0: Such good counsel for all of us. Pastor Greg Laurie is bringing us practical insights from our study of the commissioning of Gideon today, here on A New Beginning. And there's more to come in this message. You know, when it comes to leading our families, it's important to point out how crucial it is that we're following the Lord ourselves. We can't show the way until we go the way. Do you have a personal relationship with Christ? Pastor Greg, if the Lord is speaking to someone right now and they want to come to God to make a change, what would you say to them?
1: What I would say is, He's only a prayer away, which means if you will call upon the name of the Lord right now through prayer, He will hear your prayer and answer your prayer. Listen, if you want Jesus Christ to come into your life, if you want Him to forgive you of your sin, if you want to know that you'll go to heaven when you die, just pray this prayer right now after me. Just pray, Lord Jesus, I know that I'm a sinner, but I know that you're the Savior who died on the cross for my sin and rose again from the dead. I turn from my sin now, and I choose to follow you from this moment forward as my Savior and Lord, as my God and my friend. In Jesus' name I pray. Amen.
0: 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Many of our listeners have heard you mention that.
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0: Statistically speaking, you and Kathy had a high probability of divorce yourselves, and yet you've been married over 50 years. Whatever your secret is, you ought to write a book. How's that for a setup, Pastor Greg?
1: That's a good setup. Well, as a matter of fact, Dave, I did write a book. Now, I've written a number of books on marriage over the years, but this is a brand new book, and it's not just about marriage. It's about singleness as well. And the title of the book is, Am I Doing This Right? God's Design for Relationships That Last. This book is built on tried and true biblical principles. Listen, God has given us the user's manual of life. And the Bible tells us what our roles should be as husband and wife. Let me just illustrate. The Bible says, husbands, love your wives. And it also says, wives, see that you respect your husbands. Let's just think about that for a moment. Women need love and men need respect. That's not to say that women don't need respect and men don't need love. But it is to say the Bible specifically tells us as husbands to love our wives. You need to express your love to your wife. You need to verbalize your love to your wife. Last night we had a great meal that my wife made. It was ravioli. She hasn't made that for a long time. And I said, This is really good. Well, she didn't hear me. And at the end of the meal, she said, well, did you like it? I said, yes, I loved it. I said in the beginning, oh, I didn't hear you. You know, you got women need affirmation. They need to be told you love them. They need to be told you find them beautiful. They need that affection. Men, they need respect. Sometimes women will undermine the man, tell him all the things he's doing wrong, tell him the things he isn't getting right. You need to just stop periodically and say to your husband, I love you so much. You're such a good provider. You're such a great husband. Thank you for all that you do. These are simple principles, and there's a lot more like it in this new book, Am I Doing This Right? God's Design for Relationships That Last. Why don't you order a copy? There's no charge, but we're going to give it to you for your gift of any size. 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So if you just send a little, you'll get your copy of this book. Some can maybe send a little bit more. Whatever you send will be used to help us continue to bring this radio broadcast to you so we can strengthen your marriage and call people to Christ and teach you how you can be stronger in your faith. So order your copy of Am I Doing This Right? And we'll get it to you as quickly as possible.
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2: 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This is John Watanabe, and coming up next on both K-Wave 1110 and 107.9, more solid teaching from God's Word on the weekend edition of The Balanced Word, featuring the Bible teaching of Pastor Dave Rolfe from Calvary Chapel Pacific Hills in Aliso Viejo in the O.C. And Pastor Dave is currently in a teaching series called Verses for Life. Basically, Bible passages that every Christian should know, and we'll gain insights as we take a look at Proverbs 14:34, as Pastor Dave Rolfe delivers his message, America, an Exalted Nation. Stay tuned. It's coming up next on the weekend edition of The Balanced Word.
3: On a recent episode of Pastor's Perspective, Mike Fabares of Focal Point Radio and Brian Broderson of Echoes of Mercy discussed the topic of temple sacrifice.
4: Well, number one, the reason we believe that that temple's going to be built is because it hasn't been built in the past, right? And it's idealized in such a way that, yeah, this is a time when the Messiah is reigning. Everything is idealized in that section of Isaiah. And so, yeah, we believe it's going to be built. And then you say, well, why would there be sacrifices? And some people will simply give you a pat answer, and the pat answer is because they're going to just be a memorial to remember the sacrifice of Christ, kind of like the Lord's Supper. And that's a simple answer, and it suffices for a lot of people. But if you look closely at the chapters, there is a discussion about a real clean and unclean gatekeeping that takes place. And that's fine with me, because you remember, the New Testament is very clear that the blood and bulls and goats does not in any way relinquish us from our sin. In the Old Testament, never is that efficacious for our sin in any way. But when it comes to the Levitical standards of what God says, okay, now you're clean from what was determined in the Old Testament, whether it was some kind of ability to be qualified to mediate the sacrifices or serve at the altar or be ordained to be a priest, there was definitely, you're either in the unclean category or the clean category. Well, these sacrifices are described in that way, so they will have a role. much like in our churches, you might lay hands on someone to go plant a church, and they're going to be a pastor. Well, what is that all about? It's a ceremony of type that's used, at least in our day, because we see it in the New Testament. And we say, okay, well, we're utilizing that. And it does something symbolically about commissioning someone, ordaining someone for a role. It's the same kind of thing in those sacrifices. So it's more than just, hey, we're all remembering that Christ died by this animal sacrifice. And it's more than just providing food for the Levites, which it certainly does. But it also fulfills the clean and unclean role. And that may be more detailed than we need, because it does serve as a memorial and a reminder of Christ's sacrifice. Pastor Brian.
5: I'd never had heard that idea of the clean and the unclean, but yeah, I can go with that. But I do think the memorial aspect of it is huge, because of the fact that Israel has lived 2,000 years without even the recognition of the death of the Messiah for their sins. So this will be the reminder where the Messiah is living there in their midst. But then these sacrifices will be the reminder of his great sacrifice. But one thing I would say that doesn't necessarily relate to that, but to the whole of that, you know, final eight chapters of Ezekiel, I think, you know, we tend to think of Jesus is going to come back, and in our minds, we kind of envision it like he's just pretty much going to snap his fingers and everything is going to turn to perfection globally. And I think we're missing something there. I think that what is actually going to happen is Jesus is going to come back and establish the kingdom. And then there will be a process of what you might call Edenizing the world. So the garden that God originally created and put man in and said, you know, be fruitful, multiply, tend the garden and so forth. The earth throughout the millennium is going to be becoming Edenized, and it's going to be a process. You know, we read the book of Revelation, we read about the events of the, you know, the destruction of the Antichrist and the battles and all of this centering around Jerusalem, but we tend to forget that there's a whole world that is going to be in some ways disconnected from this, that the news of the reign of Jesus is going to go out into the world progressively. And there still will be sin and death, but it will be the exception where now it is the rule. It will be the exception then. So
4: no, that's a nuanced and helpful insight. You're right. I don't think people view it that way, but that is exactly what we read, particularly in Isaiah chapter 40 through 66, the idea of the ruling of Christ and even the nations existing and bringing their glory into Jerusalem.
5: Yeah.
4: There will be death. Right. And it will be something where God is ruling with a rod of iron. So I just think that's a great insight. Most people, they're not thinking in those nuanced terms, but it is helpful.
5: Yeah.
4: Very good.
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9: Is America an exalted nation by God? And if so, how did it happen? 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

0: 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Pastor Dave Rolfe is in the midst of his series, Verses for Life, and today he approaches Proverbs 14:34. Here we see a direct connection between a nation that is blessed or elevated and walking in righteousness. So Pastor Dave is going to have us think for a bit about America. Have we been lifted up and blessed by God? If we have, how did it happen? Let's lean in and listen.
1: Well, it's good to gather with you today, as always, starting our week off on Sunday. We are coming down toward the tail end of a series that's been going on quite a while called Verses for Life, and it's maybe one of my favorite things we've ever done as a church because we're accentuating those scriptures that I think these are verses that you should know, that you can meditate on and focus on. These are the ones that after a lifetime of walking with Jesus, they resonate and they're like, whoa, that's really important. So it's been great going through this series. Once we finish up the series, then we're going to go into a ride through some of the parables of Jesus, and that's going to be fun as well. But in our verses for life, there's one that I had that we're going to look at today, Proverbs 14:34, which is a verse that I always thought this is super important, but I was wondering the timing of when to do it. And I finally thought this would be a good time because most of us are Americans and we celebrate Independence Day, the 4th of July, when our country became a nation. And so this is a scripture that can give us a really good perspective on what that means, on what being a nation means, on what walking in righteousness means. And so I thought, yeah, this will work well. And so I think it will. But Proverbs 14:34, righteousness exalts a nation, but sin is a reproach to any people. Righteousness means fairness, basically, that you're fair, it's even-handed. To exalt doesn't mean like that you worship it. The word for exalt there just means lifts you up. So that as a group is righteous, they'll be elevated, they'll be blessed. And the nation this isn't talking about Israel. Solomon here is talking to nations other than Israel. Israel was a nation that was controlled and governed by God, theoretically at least. But he's talking, the word here for nation doesn't include Israel because it's the word goy, the goyim, which is the Gentile nations. And so he's saying, for every nation, righteousness will elevate that nation. Solomon, of course, had a lot to say about Israel because he was the king of Israel, the last king over the unified kingdom of Israel with all 12 tribes. But Solomon had people coming to him from all over the world wanting to get his advice. He was doing such an amazing job there. God was blessing them so much that other world leaders were coming to him and going, what can we do? How can we find blessing? And so he was often counseling them, even leaders from as far away as, you know, Ethiopia coming to him. And he's like, you want Ethiopia to be a great nation? Here's the formula. Here's how you do that. Here's how you will allow your nation to be elevated. So again, it's not, you can go, okay, a nation needs to be a Christian nation in order to be blessed by God. But there are things going on here that go beyond that. Obviously, you want people to be Christians so that their life here doesn't end, you know, in disaster. But he's just saying, here's what you do. You want your nation to be elevated? Then walk in righteousness. Establish a rule of righteousness, of doing the right things, of being fair-minded. Then when he says, sin is a reproach to any people. This is an interesting translation in the Hebrew, and most versions don't really reflect well what the Hebrew actually says. That word for reproach isn't a negative word at all. Everywhere else the word is used, it refers to a mutual kindness, reciprocal kindness. So you're like, Sin is a reciprocal kindness to any people. Now, the word people is different than the word for nation, which is a Gentile nation. The word people refers to a smaller group of people. So what he's actually, I think, saying here is that there are going to be people who advocate for sin. They get it wrong. They aren't walking in righteousness. But you know what? They will think they're right. They'll actually feel like they can, you know, you can always get a small group of people to agree to hate other people. And that's kind of what it's saying. What he's saying is, the object is, how do you change a nation in who that nation becomes, recognizing that there will always be smaller groups within that nation that all think they're right. And that's where the word of God comes in doing what God says, make someone righteous, and then that will ultimately help you to be elevated. But since we are here in America, and if you're not an American, get out. No, I'm just kidding. You're here for a good reason, and I applaud your desire to be in this place. But if to reverse that first phrase, let's ask ourselves, is, in fact, the United States of America, is it exalted? Is it lifted up? Are there ways in which our nation stands out? As we sit here on this week, ready to celebrate the birth of our nation in 1776, we've come a long ways. So are we, in fact, special? Are we, in fact, elevated? Have we been blessed as a nation? Because if we have truly been lifted up, then we're going to take the second half of that, which is, so how did that happen? What contributed to that? In what ways were we righteous in order to bring about this elevated status? So, first of all, are we elevated? If you listen to people in the media, almost everything is pitched toward making you, from politicians to reporters to all kinds of commentators and everything, everything is pitched to make you believe that America's going downhill, America's not what it used to be, America's a failed experiment, blah, blah, blah. But if you look at the facts, America is an incredible nation to this day, like ridiculously so. You look at every objective, you know, standard that you could use. I mean, the ultimate standard is, you want to know if a nation's special? You want to know if a nation is elevated? Well, let's start with, do other people want to live there? Now, the U.S. has so many more people immigrating to our country than every other country put together. It's not even close, the number of people that want to live here. Why do they want to come and live here? You know, you can go, oh, they want a handout or whatever. Whatever, they at least want to be here. They see something special in this country, and it's always been the case. Do you think people are trying to sneak into China? Yeah, you think people are you know, asking people to help smuggle them into England? Or no offense to the Brits, but 1776, we told you. But it's like, no, this is the place that people want to be. And the truth is, almost every one of us is here now because someone immigrated here, and ultimately, whether it was us or our parents or our grandparents or our great-grandparents or great-great-grandparents, somebody decided America is the place that I want to be. And they don't decide that for no reason. It's because there are things about our nation that have truly been elevated, that have truly been exalted, that have truly been lifted up. And that's, you know, the one test would be, well, do people want to go there or not? If you see a restaurant and you're like, you know, yeah, there's like nobody there, chances are that's not the best restaurant. You see a restaurant that's packed with people, that's where you would rather go. You've done this. Sometimes if I'm in another state or country and I walk into a restaurant and there's nobody there, I'm like, this isn't good. You come in and it's a good restaurant. Now, I love Mexican food. So, and I think the U.S. makes the best Mexican food. I've had it in Mexico. It's definitely not Mexico. But I go into a Mexican restaurant, I want to see Mexicans. Because, like, they know what good Mexican food is, and that's where I want to eat. But you look at our country and you go, people want to be here. That should already give us reason to feel like we're blessed. I was born into this country. There are people who make huge sacrifices. I was talking to somebody after first service who went through all the rigmarole of all the paperwork and how hard it was for them to immigrate to our country. And after she told me all that, I go, was it worth it? Oh, yeah, definitely. Well, that tells you something is special about America. Now, I wonder why people want to come here. Part of it is, like, what do you want most fundamentally when you live somewhere? How about a place to live, a house? America has less unhoused people than almost any other country in the world. Now, we always hear the homeless, and my heart goes out to people who don't have homes. Many of them don't want homes. Some of them would. But the truth is, when it comes to housing, there is no other country like the United States of America that so provides housing for so many people that it's truly accessible. You've been through hard, hard times, but mostly you've had a place to live. And that's something that, if you look at the statistics, it sets our nation far ahead of every other civilized or uncivilized nation. The other thing you need is food. The food supply in the United States is actually third in the world. Ireland is just slightly ahead of us, and some other podunk country, I forget who it was, is at the top. But it's like for a large nation like ours, the fact is the food is healthy, it's plentiful, it's not polluted, it's not going to make you sick. Maybe it's a little heavy on junk food, but at the same time, you can always find good food. You can, for crying out loud, you can go find a vegetarian fast food burger in our country if you're that warped. But but we have food. So shelter, food, okay. The evidence is piling up. We're actually better than everyone else in so many of these categories. But then you can go to other more esoteric categories like higher education. We have now, whatever you think of higher education, the fact is the whole world comes here to go to college or graduate school. Now, yeah, there once in a while, the college kids would go kind of crazy and, you know, have a Palestinian revolt or whatever. And that's why they're in school. They're stupid. They need to learn. But at the same time, people come here to go to school so that they can learn. If you really want to learn, you know, content that will make you successful, all of those oil sheiks and people like that send their kids here for school. There's a reason for that, because we have, wherever the weaknesses that you see, we have an elevated educational system that creates opportunities in the future that are unprecedented anywhere else. Most of us wouldn't have the jobs that we had we not had an opportunity to get an education, whatever your job is. I mean, I might be the exception, because even though I got a good education at Calvary, I didn't need it. But most places, it would be like, no, that's essential. So you're looking at the country and you're going, wow. But you also understand that when it comes to civil rights, our country has led the way historically always in giving people rights, in protecting people within the legal system. And it's not perfect. It's certainly, at times, there are abuses of the system. But the truth is, we live in a country where people really care about protecting the rights of individuals, and that's something that's kind of major, too. How about financially? The U.S. is the leader of the world financially. Our gross national product, our gross domestic product, we have workers who get paid a fair wage, you know, not like in some countries where they're way behind us, even though they steal our technology, they take advantage of their own people and make them slave laborers. In our country, you're able to start your own business, and if you're good at it, you can make it successful. And if not, you can work for somebody else who's successful, and you have all kinds of rights within that industry. No other country can compare to our country when it comes to the economic world. Without us, the whole place, the whole world collapses, if that were the case. And again, I mentioned technology. But technology is the future in so many ways. I mean, from who's going to be cooking your hamburgers, a robot or a kid, to, you know, in where are things going to be assembled? How are you going to do research? How are you going to read? What are you going to know? In every way, the advances in technology are crazy, and it happens in our country. You know, yeah, every once in a while a self-driving Tesla crashes into something, but it's still kind of amazing what they're doing. And by the way, I don't know if you've noticed, but the self-driving taxi cabs, every once in a while one crashes, but their crash rate is way less than humans. And you're driving a car as a human. How many times do you take your eyes up and roar, roar, you know, you're hitting the reflectors or somebody's honking at you? So all that technology, it comes from our country, comes from this place. And so if people want to be at the cutting edge of technology, they don't move to a country where they steal our technology. They move to the country where the technology is actually being, you know, originated and developed. And so, again, America looks pretty good from a technology standpoint. Another thing that I think you would value, because it involves life and death, really, medical science. America spends more, invests more, develops more in the medical science field than any other country that there is. Now, sure, you can get cheaper medical care if you go somewhere where you can pay, you know, prices for fake versions of medication that was developed for billions of dollars in our country. But still, across the board, our country invests more in medical care than any other country. Now, you don't usually hear that. What you usually hear is, you know, despite all that we spend, our life expectancy is lower than other countries. And it's true. Our life expectancy is a year or two lower than, you know, several other countries, about 20 or 30 other countries. But that's because we can afford to buy food that tastes good. It also happens to knock you off a couple years sooner. I'll pay that price. Thank you very much. But so you look at our country, it's not perfect. Please, I'm not like giving you a rah-rah America speech because it's like, we're better than every other country. All I'm saying is, if you're looking at what Solomon said here, that righteousness lifts up a nation, our country has been incredibly lifted up. And so it makes sense to acknowledge that. If you think that Vanuatu is a greater country than America, whatever, fine. You know, you can move there. But ultimately, and there are some great countries in the world. It's not like only one country can be elevated, but it's undeniable that our country is hugely exalted, hugely elevated. And for that, I appreciate it. I'm thankful to God. I'm glad I live in America. I don't plan on going and moving anywhere else. I've been to a lot of other countries. There's no place where I think, oh, it would be nice to live here. You know, no.
0: 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We'd love to go to the Lord on your behalf. We've established already that America has been exalted or blessed by God. And as we return now to Pastor Dave, he speaks for a moment about why that happened.
1: So then I have to ask myself, if our nation is exalted, and Solomon says it's righteousness that exalts a nation, then I have to ask myself, what did we do that allowed us to see our nation in just over 200 years be elevated to where most of those 200 years we've been the predominant nation in the world? How did that happen? Because we want to figure out what we did right, according to God, and say, those are the things I want to continue to do. And so now, back engineering a little bit, let's ask ourselves, what did we get right? Like, right from the beginning. Now, then you have to ask yourself, what does righteousness even mean? What kinds of things do you do that God says, that's righteous? So in Micah, he said, all I want from you, do justly, be fair, love mercy, cut people a break, walk humbly with your God. So that's a good start to say, are we doing that? Now, Jesus in Matthew 25 in the Olivet Discourse talks about the one day when he's going to judge the world. And he said, some people go on my right hand, some people on my left. How do they do that? Well, I'm going to ask you a question. Did you feed people who were hungry? Did you clothe people who were naked? Did you visit people who were imprisoned? Did you take in foreigners, xenos, and make them feel welcome? So he goes, if you do that, then I'm saying, yep, that's what I call righteousness. So we can start with, you know, the idea of, have we done justly, love mercy, walk humbly? Have we fed the hungry? Have we clothed the naked? Have we housed those who are homeless? Have we taken in the strangers and foreigners? And then we can back engineer this thing and go, maybe these are some of the things, if we did them, that are the reasons why we are so blessed as a nation today. So, I mean, you can start with really our Constitution and our Bill of Rights. Do you know how few countries have like rights to do almost anything at all? How rare it is to be able to say right off the top, you know, you can, like, if you look at our First Amendments, the Bill of Rights, you know, freedom of speech, press, religion, assembly, keep and bear arms. It's like there are so few countries that even have those rights. It's shocking when you think about it. They don't, you know, now you might go, oh, yeah, but there's so much fake news. There's so much this. There's so much that. You know what? In the end, the fact that you can get up there and say it's fake news proves that you have the freedom to be able to express yourself. The fact that you can find whatever wacky opinions that you want and people are able to express them tells you, well, at least there's a freedom there. That wouldn't happen in most other countries in the world. Most other countries in the world, they try to silence wackos. We're like, we elect them, you know. But we're also like, go ahead and have your say. This should be good. See, that freedom that our country was founded on, now, as some people have said, because of the fact that, you know, there will be people who challenge the rights in the First Amendment. That's why we have the Second Amendment. And I'm not going to go off on a gun control rant. We're not selling guns. You can have a gun. You cannot have a gun. Doesn't matter to me. I think there are some people who probably shouldn't have guns. But at the same time, that's a unique right that our country gave people, and it saves lives regularly. You don't read how many times some criminal comes in to someone's home, and because somebody has a gun, they're alive today. You have a 90-pound little woman with a 300-pound guy coming after her. There's only one thing that's going to make that a fair fight.
0: We'll pick up from this point next time on The Balanced Word with Pastor Dave, a presentation of Pacific Hills Calvary Chapel in Aliso Viejo.

0: 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And coming up next here on 107.9, more solid teaching from God's Word as we listen to the weekend edition of Truth for Life, featuring the Bible teaching of Pastor Alistair Begg. And on this edition, we'll take a look at the Bible's Old Testament book of Psalms, chapter 139. Yes, we'll take a good look at a prayer of King David as Pastor Alistair Begg delivers his message, God Judges Righteously. Rightio. And knowing that, may we stay close to God. So stay close. That's coming up. Alistair Begg on Truth for Life Weekend on 107.9. And on the AM side on 1110, you'll hear solid Bible teaching from Pastor Henry Lundy from Calvary Chapel Beaumont in Riverside County on the program called Refreshing Word. It's all happening right here on K-Wave.
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0: You've probably heard someone say, love the sinner but hate the sin. But as Alistair Begg wraps up his study in Psalm 139, he points out why that's not always the right approach. We'll take a closer look at King David's prayer for divine vengeance and personal scrutiny today on Truth for Life Weekend.
1: If you remember when we began, we said that although this psalm is attributed to David, there is no historic reference that allows us to pinpoint it with any accuracy. We mentioned that the closing section and the presence of these enemies in verses 19 and 20 probably provided for David the context for the way in which he then reflects on the security that is his in God. And if you like, the presence of the enemies finds him retreating, or if you like, advancing into the security and provision and protection of God. You know when I sit down, you know when I rise up, you hem me in. Not a word of constriction, but a word by way of protection. And if the harsh reality of the wicked did give rise to the first 18 verses, to all that is contained there, then I think we can also say that the first 18 verses prepare the way for this closing section. In other words, when we read this closing section, we need to remember that David is not bloodthirsty, that the one who writes the concluding verses is the same one who has written the first 18 verses, who has spoken of the intimacy and care and protection and provision of God. Now, the reason that it's important for me to say that is because if we are honest, when we come to verse 19, it almost appears to be a discordant note. There's no question that of the 24 verses in the psalm, we would regard it as the most difficult, because it seems on first reading to be a kind of abrupt intrusion, a strange intrusion, causing us, as we read our Bibles, perhaps, or the morning on our own, and we're reading through Psalm 139, and as we perhaps even every so often read it out loud to ourselves so that it might stick in our minds, and we come to verse 19 and we say to ourselves, we just stop and say, well, where in the world did that come from? Well, the answer is it came from verses 1 to 18. It is not an inappropriate interruption. And I hope to be able to show us this morning that it is because of the immensity of David's experience of the living and true God that he responds in the way that he does to the wicked. God is so precious to him that he finds those who speak against God as intolerable. He finds, if you like, their revolt to be revolting. You see, when a person's world is full of God, then that person will actually long for the elimination of evil. If you think about it this morning, you realize that any true believer longs for the day when evil will be destroyed, when sin will be no more, when God will complete what he has purposed from all of eternity, a reality that David had only the slightest hint of, and which we understand will be a reality in the new heaven and in the new earth. It is because of the immensity of his love for God that he is so careful to respond to all that opposes God. These individuals, verse 19, are bloodthirsty, they are blasphemous, and they rise up against God. You've got to get this clear in your mind. David does not turn cantankerous in this final section. It is because he has such an understanding of the magnificence of God, the indescribable God, the holy God, that everything that is antithetical to that God is a concern to him. Now, to try and guide our way through this, I want to point out, first of all, that this is a prayer. To whom does David direct these comments? If you look in your Bible, you will see that he is directing these comments to God. He has begun the psalm, O Lord, Yahweh, you have searched me and you know me. And he's still speaking to God. And he's speaking to him, if you like, in prayer. It is an imprecatory prayer. It is one of about 30 imprecatory psalms in the book of Psalms. An imprecation is essentially a curse. And the cursing psalms are there as an expression of the magnificent holiness of God and how all that opposes God will one day be destroyed. What it is a prayer for divine vengeance.

one day be destroyed. What it is a prayer for divine vengeance. A prayer for divine vengeance. Now, immediately people will find themselves embarrassed by this. Old Testament scholars throughout the ages are very, very tempted to do all kinds of things when you come to passages like this. Some will say, well, this was not David, this was somebody put this in here, and so on. It doesn't help anything at all, it's really quite stupid. The fact of the matter is, we are tempted then to play the Old Testament against the New Testament. So people come to this, and they seek to get out of it, as it were, by saying, well, this is the Old Testament, of course. And we know, wrongly, that the Old Testament is obsolete. You don't find this stuff, do you, in the New Testament? Well, yes, actually you do. Now here we go. Matthew chapter 23. And you can read the whole of Matthew 23, but we won't. Verse 29, this is Jesus speaking. Woe to you, scribes and Pharisees, hypocrites! For you build the tombs of the prophets and decorate the monuments of the righteous, saying, if we'd lived in the days of our fathers, so on and so on and so on. Fill up then the measure of your fathers. You serpents, you brood of vipers, how are you to escape being sentenced to hell? How are you going to escape the destruction? This is Jesus. This is New Testament. If we turn it around the other way, we also need to understand this, that in both the Old Testament and in the New Testament, vengefulness is expressly forbidden. You see how we need a whole Bible to understand the Bible? So that people say, well, they did that kind of stuff in the Old Testament and it wasn't a problem at all. Well, listen to the book of Leviticus and chapter 19. You shall not hate your brother in your heart, but you shall reason frankly with your neighbor, lest you incur sin because of him. You shall not take vengeance or bear a grudge against the sons of your own people, but you shall love your neighbor as yourself. I am the Lord. So in other words, in the Old Testament, love for our enemies is not an option, it is an obligation. That's the first thing. Notice that this is a prayer. He's not standing on a rooftop shouting at people. He is not up in a position of exalted kingship saying, look at all these wretched people down there. That is not what he's doing. In fact, I've thought long about it. I wonder, was he standing up? Was he sitting down when he wrote this? Did he write it and then lie down on his bed? Did he lie on his bed and say, oh Lord, you've searched me and you know me. You know when I'm lying down and so on. Was he still lying on his bed when he said, oh God, oh that you would slay the wicked. Oh that you would bring this to an end. First of all, it's a prayer. Secondly, it's not a program. It's not a program for David to implement. He, like us, is longing for a day when wickedness will be destroyed. The first Psalm, remember, blessed is the man who doesn't walk in the counsel of the ungodly or stand in the way of sinners or sit in the seat of scoffers, but his delight is in the law of the Lord. By nature, we are that person. No delight in God, no interest at all. You remember how the Psalm ends? As for the wicked, they are not so. They are like the chaff that the wind blows away. Therefore, the wicked will not stand in the judgment, nor sinners in the congregation of the righteous. David understands this. That's how he began his book of Psalms. This is not a program for David to go out and implement. Well, I won't take time to turn you to it, but if you're interested, you can go back and check, and you'll find a number of occasions when we studied in 1 and 2 Samuel, David consistently refused to take matters into his own hands. Do you remember? In the cave, and his friends said, take him out now. You can kill him now. David says, no, I'm not going to do that. I will not do that. I will not take matters into my own hands.
David realizes that he is not driven by spite.

0: or vindictiveness, or by a desire to get even. He is driven by a zeal for God. He's God's king, and as a result, his enemies were not simply private enemies, they were enemies of God. Remember again, when we studied in 1 and 2 Samuel, we said, well, why would the king then exercise such punishment on those who were opposed to him? And the answer is, because they were opposed to God Almighty. He was God's king, and therefore their opposition to him was an opposition to God. The fact is that David sees evil, and he sees how evil evil is, and so he hates it, as he says here in verse 22, with a complete hatred. The challenge for us, isn't it, that it's hard for us to give voice to that kind of expression of divine purity without actually it being mixed with an agenda of personal venom and animosity. There is a perversity about our souls that, while at the same time saying, I absolutely despise and hate that, and something in your mind going, I wonder what it would be like to do that. I wonder what that would be like. We have to be very honest, don't we? It's a prayer, it's not a program. Thirdly, in dealing with it, it reveals our predicament or our problem. A problem to which I've already alluded. Because if we are honest, as I say, within ourselves, we're hesitant to pray in that way. And not just because this was the prayer of God's king, and we are not God's king, but because we actually find this kind of confrontation to be distasteful. And yet, I was helped by just a sentence from Dick Lucas this week, where he said in passing, in a talk that he gave in the 80s, it's never wise to dismiss from the Bible things we find difficult or distasteful. It's never wise for us to seek to dismiss from the Bible the things we find difficult or distasteful. These are not aberrations. These are part of the living Word of God. So then, what is our predicament? Twofold. Number one, we are confused in our thinking. Confused in our thinking. You say, well, you can speak for yourself in this regard. Okay, then I am confused, easily confused in my thinking. Because we have grown very comfortable with the idea of love the sinner, hate the sin. And David doesn't seem to be doing that. No, he actually hates the sinner. I would like that you got rid of them, that you destroyed them. They are malicious in their intent. They take your name in vain. They blaspheme you. I loathe them. I hate them. I count them my enemies. Now, there is truth to this, isn't there? That we do love the sinner and we hate the sin. We could think of ways in which that would be immediately applied. But it is easy to overstress that notion, to make that notion say something that it doesn't mean. Listen to John Stott. Evil is not something abstract. It exists in the hearts and ways of evildoers. So, when the judgment of God falls, it will fall on evildoers, not upon evil in abstract. So David recognizes this. He realizes that he lives in a world in which evil abounds. He's not speaking about evil as a construct of an idea. No, because evil reveals itself in the hearts and lives of each of us. And so again, our confused thinking has to be brought underneath the jurisdiction of the Bible. The Bible will help us out on every case. So, for example, John chapter 3 and verse 16, everybody knows it, right? For God so loved the world that he gave his only begotten Son, that whoever believes in him should not perish, but have everlasting or eternal life. That's John 3:16. John 3:36-35, the Father loves the Son and has given all things into his hand. Whoever believes in the Son has eternal life. Whoever does not obey the Son shall not see life, but the wrath of God remains on him. So simultaneously, God's wrath is revealed against all sin, and his love is extended in the person of his Son to those who are in rebellion against him. We could say more on that, but we won't. The challenge for us, the predicament for us, is that we are so easily confused in the way we think. We pay too much attention to cliches, often generated by well-meaning people, but not really true to the unfolding story of the Bible. We're confused in our thinking, but here's what I think is even more devastating, and I struggled with this all week. We're compromised in our living. My bigger problem with this psalm is not intellectual, it's moral. You see, because if God's king, David, who writes this, sees how evil evil is, we fail to see how evil evil is. And as a result of that, we recoil from God's judgment. Why would he ever do this? Why would he ever respond in this way? Because he is absolutely holy. He is of purer eyes than to look upon evil. And so David says, these folks blaspheme your name. They use it as a curse. They are opposed to you at every point. We've grown accustomed to disgrace, haven't we? The fact is, evangelical Christianity, if we are very honest, as we must be, evangelical Christianity is weak when it comes to the matter of moral outrage. Oh, you say, no, wait a minute. There's tremendous moral outrage. So people are greatly concerned about matters of public morality. But it is relatively easy for us to stand, as it were, on the bridgehead and deal with matters of public morality. It's fascinating that at this point in history, both sides of the Atlantic Ocean, people are making a career out of apologizing for things that they had nothing at all to do with 200 and 300 years ago. So we become adept at being able to ask for forgiveness for things we never did while failing to ask for forgiveness for the things I did 20 minutes ago. That's what I mean about the compromise that is there in moral terms. It's what James is addressing. Out of your mouth comes blessings and cursings. Brothers and sisters, these things should not be. In other words, you're radically different. But are we? It's a prayer. It's not a program. We have a problem. And finally, this is to be our posture. Verse 23 and 24. David is calling upon God to deal with the wicked. And now he submits himself to divine scrutiny. He doesn't confine his attack to the evil around him. He faces up to what is within him. When we began, we quoted from the introductory prayer to the communion service in the Anglican prayer book, Almighty God, before whom all hearts are open, all desires known, and from whom no secrets are hidden. You see what he's doing? He's actually concluding as he began. Lord, you search me, you know me. Lord, you know how I hate those who are opposed to you. Before I close this off, he says, I want you to search me. Try me. Check for grievous ways in me. Lead me in the way of everlasting. What he's acknowledging is what we must acknowledge, that our hearts and in our hearts are the seeds of appalling evil. McShane, he said that he considered that the seeds of every sin known to man clearly dwelt in his own heart. When Isaiah saw the Lord high and lifted up, and his train filled the temple, when he saw God as God is, then he saw himself as he is. It's quite staggering, isn't it? The prophet of God, he said, woe is me, woe is me. Fascinatingly, he'd been doing the woes before he got to this one. You can do this for Homer, but in chapter 5, he says, woe to those who do this. In verse 11, woe to those who do this. In verse 18, woe to those who draw iniquity with cords of falsehood. Woe to those who call evil good and good evil. Woe to those who are heroes at drinking wine and valiant men and mixing strong drink, who acquit the guilty for a bribe and deprive the innocent of his right. His prophetic voice sounds out with great clarity. And then he says, woe is me, for I'm lost. I'm a man of unclean lips. I dwell in the midst of a people of unclean lips. For my eyes have seen the King, the Lord of hosts. Isaiah was arguably the greatest preacher of his day, of his generation. Everybody listened to him. And yet, before the bright intensity of the revelation of God in all of his holiness, what did he discover? He discovered that it was precisely in the area of his strengths and his gifts that he was deeply sinful. Isaiah got it. David gets it. I hope we get it too.
1: 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I'm Bob Lapine. 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
2: 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And speaking of Lynn Hackman, yes, segue intended, you'll have an opportunity to see and wave to Lynn Hackman when she will be one of the celebrities riding in the Garden Grove Strawberry Festival Parade on Saturday, May 23rd, starting at 10 a.m. Yeah, she'll be there at the 66th Annual Garden Grove Strawberry Festival. And the theme for this year's festival, celebrating our nation's 250th anniversary. And at the festival, you'll also enjoy rides, games, shopping, food, live entertainment, and, of course, delicious strawberries. The festival opens with the cutting of the world's largest strawberry shortcake, serving over 2,000 people, and you could be one of them. Yeah, you could be a part of that most historic moment. And for more details about this event and other events happening here in SoCal, visit the events page at kwave.com.
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8: This morning, our text is from 1 Chronicles chapter 16, starting at verse 8, and this is the fruit of salvation. David said, "Oh, give thanks to the Lord. Call upon his name. Make known his deeds among the peoples. Sing to him. Sing psalms to him. Talk of all his wondrous works. Glory in his holy name. Let the hearts of those rejoice who seek the Lord." When you plant an orange seed in the soil, you expect an orange tree to come up. When you plant an apple seed, you expect an apple tree. If ever there was a law of nature, this would be absolute. Everything bears fruit after its own kind. Likewise, is it not reasonable for us who have partaken in the grace of our Lord Jesus Christ to bear the fruit of loving gratitude? The Lord planted his word in our hearts, watered it with his own precious blood, and tended that seed with his word and indwelling spirit. Mercy is planted. A thankful heart grows up out of the soil. Trials come, and we call upon his name before all others. Success finds us, and we make known his deeds. My brothers and sisters, with a heart full and overflowing, sing to him. Talk of all the wondrous works in your life, and glory in the only name under heaven whereby we must be saved. Rejoice. Rejoice, my friends. For we, above all others, have reason to celebrate. The grave has lost its hold on us, and death has lost its sting. Acknowledge and praise the Lord of our salvation. Shout from the rooftops the mighty name of Jesus. Let's pray. Father, we thank you so much, Lord, that you know every aspect of our life. You know every thought, every motivation of our hearts. And yet, though we are fully known, Lord, you love us completely. You chose us. You called us. And so, Lord, we rejoice in that. Lord, we thank you. And with grateful hearts, Lord, we declare your glory and your praise to all those around us. Lord, I pray that your word would find its way into our hearts, that it would bear much fruit, and that our lives in some small way may bring glory to you. It is in Jesus' mighty name that we pray. Amen.
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10: Welcome to Focus on the Family's weekend broadcast. We hope the following program will challenge you and encourage you in your faith journey. 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
11: Dad, we need to talk.
12: Sure, honey. What's up? Want to use the car? Need a few bucks?
11: Listen, Dad. I really think the time has come for me to move out of the house.
12: Honey, why? This is so sudden.
11: Dad, I'm 35 years old.
12: What, all 35-year-old girls need to move out of their parents' houses? I thought you liked it here. I'd miss my little girl.
11: I'm not your little girl anymore, Dad. I've been married for 7 years.
12: I know, and we love Bob.
11: Bill.
12: Your mother and I think the world of Bill. Don't we think the world of Bill, honey?
13: Bill who?
11: Listen, Dad, I'm getting older. It's time that I led my own life. To give my family an identity of its own.
12: Why?
10: Well, as our children get older, obviously some things need to change, and today we're going to learn how change can be a good thing. Thanks for joining us today. Your host is Jim Daly, and I'm John Fuller.
14: Oh, I hope that's facetious. That parent needs to call Focus on the Family, like, right now. But we are going to cover this issue of adult children and how we perhaps change the parenting modality at that point to be influencers rather than control freaks. I think that the best way to intro this program, John, is to give the title, Resolve Conflict and Find Peace and Hope with Adult Children. That says it all. If you're in this spot, you're going to need to order this book and listen to the broadcast today.
10: Yeah, Dr. Kathy Cook is back with us. She's always a popular guest. And Dr. Kathy is a speaker, author, researcher, the founder of Celebrate Kids, which is a ministry dedicated to equipping parents and caregivers and others to help children be more seen and heard. And today we're going to hear about Dr. Kathy's book. As Jim said, I hope you get a copy of it from us here at the ministry.
14: Kathy, welcome back.
0: Thank you so much. Honored to be here.
14: It's always good. You are such a, let me say it politely, a research geek. You love the research on family, don't you?
0: I love observing families. I don't necessarily like library research. Let somebody else do that for me. But, oh, I love the research of observation and, you know, what's happening in culture that's affecting our families.
14: Let me ask you this question, because I love talking to people that like that kind of observational research, if I could call it that, because you see patterns.
0: Right.
14: Which to me indicates God, like Paul writes about.
0: Yes.
14: You have no excuse because you can see God in nature, right?
0: Yes.
14: And in that regard, we can see God in how families operate and what is good and what is not so good. What are some of those major breakdowns from the parenting side that occur?
0: Oh, that's so good to start there. I should have given you the memo. Easy questions only. you know, the fact that parents are still trying to parent when they need to move into a consulting role, maybe being a guide, a coach, a mentor, an influencer. We can't parent adult kids. We still may want to. And we may legitimately feel like we haven't finished our job yet, because we begin to see some things that are lacking in our adult children when they begin to launch out. And then how do we deal with that? Do our kids want us to be involved at all? Do they maybe still want us to parent because they feel insecure, but we don't want to? I think that's part of the confusion for sure. I think relationships between adult children and the younger siblings can also be a really complex issue.
14: That's true.
0: Younger siblings are still being parented or still living at home, but the older ones have maybe moved out and launched, but we still want them to be connected. I think that's a factor. I think overwhelmed parents. I think every parent of adult kids, every one of them is overwhelmed, not just by the adult kids, but just by culture, right? By confusion, by things that are going on at church, things that are going on in their workplace. And it's messy, but we don't give up, right? Because we have God. Yeah. And we know, I hope we know in the knowing of our knowing, I like to say, I hope we know in the knowing of our knowing that we're still a family and that God ordains the family and he doesn't want that to ever break up.
14: Yeah, there's such power there when it's healthy.
0: And, yes.
14: And unfortunately, many of us will experience kind of the destructive power of that too, you know, family of origin leftovers, right?
0: Mm-hmm.
14: And I'll tell you, a lot of therapists, Christian therapists, will talk about that, things that give us a little limp in our adult lives because of what happened when we were children, right?
0: Mm-hmm.
14: You kind of do learn a lot. You don't fall far from the tree typically. Now, God can intervene and interdict. And, you know, if your father was an alcoholic, you don't have to become an alcoholic.
0: Amen.
14: And so I love those components. That's part of my story, right?
0: Right.
14: So, you know, there's power through that relationship in Jesus. And that's key to everybody's healthiness spiritually, right? Well, let's get into it. You warn parents about making kids into idols. Uh-oh. Especially Christians.
0: Oh, shoot.
14: I mean, yes. Don't you think?
0: Yes.
14: You know, we love our kids. I am always pulling out my phone. Look at my boys. Look at my boys. You know, yeah. But how do we need to be careful? And what does it mean, I guess, as a parent to make your children an idol?
0: To depend upon them to be your everything.
14: To meet your emotional needs.
0: To meet your emotional needs. To meet your need for, look, I'm amazing. And so we display our children on, you know, the pedestal, if you will, rather than the whatever the, you know, back in Bible times when they would have used some structure somewhere. No, we're created to worship, right? We are created to worship. We will worship someone or something. Mm. It should be God. Are we doing that? Is God the center of our universe? Is God who we think of and talk about? Is it God that we're trying to impress? And again, we don't have to impress God, but to glorify God, right?
14: Mm-hmm.
0: So I'm here today and I don't need to be remembered. Like my prayer would be that God would be pleased with what happens here between the three of us and the production team, you know, behind the window, and that there would be evidence that we did good work here so that God looks good and that Jesus is known and celebrated. That has to be the mindset. But yeah, we have parents idolizing children, grandparents idolizing grandchildren, meaning that they want the children to perform for them to make them look good. And that's not appropriate. Children are not performers. God didn't give us kids so that we would look good. If you're afraid that you're going to look like a less than great parent because your children are doing something wrong, that might be a sign that you're idolizing them.
14: You know, the thing I've observed in myself, let alone other parents I know, but it is, you know, it's so kind of below the radar sometimes that you're even doing this.
0: Mm.
14: You're not aware
0: right.
14: that you're doing, making an idol out of your children, or that you're deriving something positive from their good behavior,
0: mm-hmm.
14: you know? And I can remember that. I talked to my boys, you know, there was a couple of good friends that I had saying, make sure your boys realize they don't have to perform because you're the president of Focus.
0: Totally.
14: So, I mean, I just had that conversation with them.
0: Good.
14: You know? I'm not expecting you to be perfect young men.
0: Mm-hmm.
14: I think they took it to heart. But no, they're great.
0: No,
14: they're
0: great.
14: Really good young men.
0: Yeah.
14: But, that's important for parents, Christian parents, pastors.
0: Oh, totally.
14: Oh, my goodness.
0: Yeah.
14: How do you have that healthy conversation, age appropriately, you know, with your 8-year-old versus your 15-year-old?
0: Yeah. No, and I think, you know, so I love that you were aware of that. And I think that's, most parents are excellent parents. I tell adult children all the time, your parents did the best they knew how to do with the wisdom they had in the moment. Stop judging them. And we can get into that more, you know, later. But I think the parent needs to be alert. Am I expecting something from my children that's making them uncomfortable to be around me? Like maybe they don't want to tell me how they're doing because they're afraid that I'll be either very disappointed and harsh or expecting them to keep up the good work, yeah. you know, because the parent thinks, hey, I'm not. See, if you don't think you're anybody who can do anything except that you're a parent, the pressure your children are feeling is immense. And this is one reason they distance themselves from us because they don't want that pressure. So I want to say again what you were just implying, Jim. Nobody did this intentionally. Very few parents do this intentionally. And so what we're here to do is to raise their awareness, right, so that they don't live in denial, so that they can realize maybe this is an issue and maybe I need to rely on God in me to be well and not expecting my children.
14: But in that regard, you created something called a declaration of release. I love this.
0: Good.
14: Describe it and how do we apply it?
0: Right. So for us to realize that God loves our adult children more than we ever could or would, and for us to understand that we can't control. Now that they're adults living outside of the home, or even if they're living in the home, they are adults, our parenting years are finished. Now we consult, guide, coach, mentor, etc. And so the declaration of release is designed to give the parent this opportunity to say, my son is God's. Now, I hope that the son has always been God's, right? But this is different. And I'm going to release my kids, my sons and daughters, to the love of God. And I'm not going to control you. I'm going to pray that God meets your needs for security, etc., and that you don't look to me to meet them. I think that's huge.
13: And then we parent strong still, right? We still parent, but we parent differently. We love, yeah. We love maybe a bit differently. And we release them to God. So say it every day, you know, that you're now released to the love that God has. And I'm going to take my hands off of you. And I'm going to ask God to, like, help you. I know the look on your face for people who are not watching on YouTube, you're like, this is not easy.
14: Yeah, and that's the point there, because I would say, over-engage. You know, someone asked me this question, which I thought was really good. If the Lord's plan for your child was to take them through a valley at 25, let's say, so that he could get their attention, whatever that might be, would you be willing, as the parent, to allow God that maneuverability to get to their soul? Now, we're going to say, absolutely. But when it comes to doing it, it's like, absolutely not. Right?
13: Right.
14: We're going to save. We're going to intervene. We're going to do the things that keep them from pain. And the irony is, we may be keeping them from a depth of their relationship with Christ.
13: Absolutely. And that's a reason that I would love and be honored if parents of teenagers would buy this book. Because we can begin to see the pattern that needs to be established now, so that when they launch, whether that be college, trade, military, early marriage, entrepreneurship, gap year, whatever, they're able to do that well. I think the point that you're making is really, really good. We know the scripture. We know what it says in Romans 5. I've been on the show before talking with the two of you about the resiliency factor, and it comes from going through valleys well. Romans 5, 3 through 5, James 1, 2 through 4 are two of the places. Romans 8, 29, the verse after Romans 8, 28, that all things will work together, you know, for those who love God and live on purpose. All those verses say that the struggle is worth it. That's where we get our biblical character. That's where we get our deeper faith in the God of the Bible, because we experience him in the valley. So if parents have overprotected their children and they've expected their children to look good so that they feel good about the job that they've played as parent, the kids are possibly fragile. They have loved that parents have protected them up until this point. Grab your lunch. Every kid loves that they're reminded to grab their lunch because they don't want to go hungry in the middle of the day. But now that they're 21, 23, you know, 35, they do want to grow up and they do want some independence and they do want to discover how the world works. And they're going to discover that when we allow them to walk through valleys, we pray in the distance perhaps, we ask, hey, can I help you in any way? Let me know, how can I help you? But we watch and then we praise God for the opportunity that those kids had to grow up, and hopefully it wasn't trauma and tragedy. But it was growth.
14: Yeah. Well, again, I love that idea of declaration of release. Mm-hmm. And if you haven't done that, that's one good reason to get the book, is to see that concept and do it and write it out. Let me ask you this. Funny, I was reading the prep last night and Trent was over for dinner. Actually went through some of this with him. But you caution parents to listen more and talk less. Mm-hmm. Ouch. And then, you know, making I statements versus you statements. Mm. So describe what that looks like and sounds like. The right. I statement versus the you statement.
13: Right. So it would be like the I statement is, you know, I worry when you don't reach out to me often enough. Okay, like I worry. Or I wonder who you're hanging out with. I love you and we're not as connected because you don't live here. So I'm just curious about who you're hanging out with. That's I statement. I'm curious versus you never tell me who you're hanging out with. Okay,
14: yes.
13: So you never, that's very judgmental, right?
14: Correct.
13: That sounds invasive, I think, to adult kids. It sounds like, well, why don't you trust me to just hang? Why do you need to know who I'm hanging out with?
14: What's the outcome of that style of parenting at that level? What will that adult child do?
13: Oh, the you statement will cause them to remain distant.
14: Correct.
13: Yeah.
14: So the thing you're wanting as the parent, you're not going to get because of how you're interacting.
13: Right. Let me tell you guys, this book was hard to write because nobody wants to hear that, because you can't go back 10 years and change the way you parented. So let me say to our audience, like, thank you for being here. And you did the best you knew how to do when you did it. And now we're going to give you some advice about changing course if you are willing to do that, right? Mm-hmm. So I worry or I wonder or I'm concerned because you told me that you had a job interview, but you haven't told me how it turned out. That's healthier, and that, I think, engages conversation.
14: Yeah. On-demand parenting, I think of streaming. Is that a show on Netflix?
13: Yes.
14: On-demand parenting?
13: Yeah.
14: What is on-demand parenting, and why do we need to be aware of it?
13: Yeah, so back in the old days, you know, we just had the phone, right? And praise God for the phone on the wall. You know, now we've got, you know, we can follow our kids on apps if they allow us to. There's, you know, there's FaceTime, there's texting, there's calling, there's, you know, Facebook, there's Instagram. There's so many places where we can go to our kids.
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14: Dr. Kathy, you have great suggestions, recommendations for parents and adult children in how to help their relationship. Home visits is one of the things that you cover in the book. Now, that's really funny because, again, I'm talking experientially. John, you've got six kiddos. So, but, you know, even going by the apartment to just say hi, you got to – I've only done that one time. And it was, you know, Trent said, hey, why don't you stop on by? But you got to respect their territory, right?
13: That would be ideal.
14: Yeah.
13: You know, you said you've got to. I think absolutely. I think if you want a healthier relationship with your adult children, if you want to have communication that's give and take, if you want them to freely share with you their joys and their despair so that you can still be involved with them, then we respect by asking permission. We say things like, hey, I'm going to be over on your side of town. Will you be home tonight? I'd love to just stop by and say hi.
14: Yeah, it's kind of like how you would treat a friend of yours. You would call and say, hey, you're going to be around Tuesday? I'm in your area.
13: I love that because you just made the comment that your son has delighted in this newer friendship relationship. By the way, one of the things that was really hard in writing the book was finding out that parents who think they did everything right so that they could be a friend with their kids later are now not friends with their kids, and it's been devastating to them. And so, again, we do what we can do in hopes that it will turn out well, but it's never too late. It's never too late to, you know, not live in denial and recognize that we maybe were doing some things that weren't great, you know, to ask for forgiveness perhaps, to apologize perhaps, and for us to say to our kids, hey, could I stop by for 15 minutes? I think what's interesting about that limit, I'd love to, you know, I made your favorite cinnamon coffee cake. Could I stop by? 15 minutes, I'll just stay. And no joke, you guys, that gives the kid the freedom to say yes because 15 minutes isn't a three-hour visit.
14: Right.
13: When you don't know, maybe your son or daughter had work to do at home that night or a really important FaceTime call with somebody else that you want them to be friends with or whatever the case, they just wanted to go to bed.
14: I love that
13: Or they had a movie to watch or whatever. And so you set the mental timer. Or I have friends who actually set the timer on their phone for 15 minutes. They walk in and it buzzes and they say, hey, 15 minutes, and they leave. Now, if the kid says, oh, stay a little bit longer, like that's fabulous,
14: an invitation,
13: right? But I think the limit is really a blessing.
14: Yeah, that's great.
13: Shows respect.
10: And, you know, Kathy, you said something earlier about parents who don't have a relationship with their adult kids. And I know several, we probably all know several families going through that, where the child is the one that says, no, I don't want the relationship.
13: Mm-hmm.
10: Offer some encouragement to that parent, because that's a really hard place to be.
13: It is. I appreciate that, John. And it is happening far too often. First of all, I want to say this. Most parents parented really well with the information they had at the time. So I don't want every parent to think that they've done something wrong that has caused their adult child to distance themselves from them. There can be influences on the adult kids. There can be any number of things that have happened. So don't look back and think, oh, if only. In fact, I write about the if only and the what ifs. Oh, if only I would have prayed more.
10: Yeah.
13: You know, what if we would have changed churches earlier? What if I wouldn't have sent my kid to a public school? We can do that all day long, and it's not necessarily going to help us find peace and hope in that situation. So I think that's important. Go forward more than look back. If you realize that there is something you've done wrong, own it. Take responsibility for your stuff. And again, I say, you did the best you knew how to do in the moment. And yet, if you're recognizing, whoa, you were distant, you know, you traveled and you didn't work to relate to the kid when you got back from the business trip or whatever, own it. Apologize for that if you feel like you should.
10: Yeah.
13: If sin was involved, ask to be forgiven. I think those things are important. One of the things I'll comment on that might be hard for people to hear is that the research is clear that the more that we helicoptered our children, the more likely it is that they're going to distance themselves from us now. So if you overparented, if you did demand, if you were in control, if you asked every little nitpicky question, if the only mom they knew was the helicopter mom that hovers over the breakfast bar while they're doing their homework, and now they do want to be independent, now they do want to mature on their own, this is how life is supposed to happen, they don't think you can parent any differently. But you can, if you choose to,
14: yeah,
13: back off, give them the space and the place where they discover why they are the who they are, and actually find out that you did a good job as a mom.
14: So much of what you're talking about in the book for us as the parent of the adult child is seeing your blind spots.
13: Yeah.
14: But even the statement is incongruent. It's hard to see your blind spots.
13: Yes.
14: That's why they're called
13: blind spots,
14: because you don't see them. In fact, you used a term in the book for the parent, which is the story you tell yourself.
13: Yes.
14: And I related to this one, too. It speak to that idea of the story you tell yourself as a parent.
13: Right. No, I appreciate what you guys are talking about here. So let's say that you reach out to your adult daughter and you want her to visit, and she has said no 3 times in a row. And maybe she even gave you a reason. You know, Katie has a soccer tournament. Or I've got an assignment due for my supervisor and I need to work at home tonight. So there were reasons, but the story you tell yourself is, she doesn't love me. If she loved me, she'd come over. If she loved me, she'd allow me to visit. Or the story you tell yourself is, she has time for everything else,
14: yeah,
13: but she never makes time for me. And those protect us, but they're lies because we've chosen to not believe our adult kids. Now, what's awkward is maybe the adult kid doesn't value you. So the story you tell yourself is, I have no value in my daughter's eyes. She doesn't care anymore at all. That's the story you tell yourself every time she says no, no, no, no, no. Sadly, that might be true. So then you ask her. Like, the story I'm telling myself is that you have no interest in my life at all. Is that right? Well, no, that's not right. Well, then why do you say no all the time? Well, I told you that Katie has a soccer game,
14: right,
13: and I had an assignment due for work, and I told you that Jonathan wasn't feeling well. Oh, so those are true statements? So what day in the upcoming week would we be available together to have coffee? Oh, well, I don't have time. Okay, now that just told me that you don't value me. Is that making sense?
14: Oh, it does.
13: So
14: I just feel even that statement feels strong coming from the parent.
13: Mm.
14: But I get laying out the groundwork.
13: Come on.
14: I know. But
13: yeah,
14: I mean,
13: earn the right to say that, right?
14: Yeah, yeah. But it is a different era. A different time in your parenting now where you got to say
13: it is.
14: I would say it with a little more happiness. Like, hey, do you want to grab coffee next week?
13: Right, right.
14: Rather than,
13: I'm going to accept that you've been busy the past week. So thanks for being honest with me.
14: Yeah.
13: What about the upcoming week? Can you glance at your calendar real quick?
14: Yeah.
13: I'm free Tuesday and Wednesday.
14: You know what this is reminding me of is, and Dr. Dobson, he talked about this on the old Focus on the Family program, Harry Chapin's song, you know, Cats in the Cradle.
13: Oh, yes, come on.
14: I mean, it's right there. You know, so the essence of the song is dad, as his child is growing up, he just never has time to play catch or do anything. And then the boy keeps saying, when I grow up, I'm going to be just like him.
13: Yeah.
14: And then that happens. He goes off to college. He comes home. I don't have time to meet with you, Dad. Can I have the car keys? See you later. Can I have them, please?
13: Right.
14: And
13: right.
14: It's a whole reflection on the fact that your son grew up to be just like you. Meaning no time for you, but now in a different context. You're the old guy, Dad, and your adult son has no time for you.
13: Yeah.
14: Because that's what you did to him.
13: That's hard, right?
14: Yeah.
13: So we accept what's happened, and we move forward full of grace for ourselves and our kids. And maybe we talk that through with the spouse if we're married, with even our parents if they're alive and they're healthy for us. Maybe a best friend, maybe a pastor, maybe a counselor. Say, hey, I'm having a hard time getting through this moment in time.
14: Yeah.
13: And it's one of the reasons, and we can talk about this later, that I do write in the book about how important it is for adult parents to have all other identities solid as well. You're not just parenting adult kids. you're a member of a choir and you're a neighbor's best friend and you're a wife or a husband and you're, you know, a consultant in this way and that way and you're still, you know, an important person at work. Know who you are so that you don't depend only on your parenting relationship to get your confidence from, if I can put it that way.
14: Oh, without a doubt. And I, you know, this is day one. We want you to come back and let's continue for day two.
13: Great.
14: And we've touched on it, but I don't want to land. It feels heavy a little bit. There's hope for you, mom and dad. I mean, this is not the end of the world, hopefully. Mm-hmm. But even regardless of what your adult child does responsibly, you doing the right thing is the right thing to do.
13: Yes. Oh, say that again.
14: Yeah. I mean,
13: yes.
14: It's just so evident. And so what we want to encourage you to do is to get the book, understand, especially if you have conflict in that relationship with your adult children. What you're responsible for is improving that relationship. There's no guarantee that the adult child is going to change. Mm. But that's not the motivation. It's to be the light of Christ, to be loving and kind as Christ would be, and to do the things you're responsible to do to give the opportunity for your adult child to respond.
13: Yes.
14: Yes?
13: Beautiful.
14: All right. So let's do it. Let's come back next time. Thanks for today.
13: You're welcome.
14: Let me just say it, the title of the book again. This should be the motivation for everybody going, I need that book. And let me tell you, we are hearing from so many parents of adult children right now, the donor community, the constituents that engage with Focus. I know you're living in this spot. Even more serious things than what we were able to get to today. But come back tomorrow. We'll cover some more content. 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
10: 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And, of course, if today's conversation brought up any concerns, if this is a space, as Jim said, that you're living and there's tension, ask to speak with one of our caring Christian counselors. Again, our number, 800, the letter A, and the word family.
14: Kathy, again, thanks for being with us. Let's come back and hit it again.
13: I'd love to.
10: 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I'm John Fuller, inviting you back as we once again help you and your family thrive in Christ.

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1: Well, hi, I'm Dr. Danny Huerta, and when a teen is struggling with anxiety, the stress often brings sleepless nights and being pulled apart as parents. 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
2: If the only mom they knew was the helicopter mom that hovers over the breakfast bar while they're doing their homework, and now they do want to be independent, now they do want to mature on their own, this is how life is supposed to happen, they don't think you can parent any differently. But you can if you choose to back off, give them the space and the place where they discover why they are the who they are, and actually find out that you did a good job as a mom.
0: Well, that's Dr. Kathy Cook describing how it's possible to have a respectful, healthy, loving relationship with your adult child. Dr. Kathy is back with us today on Focus on the Family with Jim Daly. I'm John Fuller, and we're so glad you've joined us as well.
3: You know, we're talking to so many of you. When I travel, I'm meeting so many parents of adult children now, the 25-year-old, 30-year-old, and it's a whole bouquet of what's happening out there, and a lot of frustration, and a lot of good things are happening too, not to paint it all in a bad picture. It's just, you know, the whole array I'm able to hear about. But we do want to help you as a parent, particularly, do the best job you can do in being a parent and an influencer of that adult child. And they're, guess what? Here's the neon sign. They're going to do things that you disagree with. And the question is, what are you going to do with that? Are you going to treat them as a 15-year-old or as a 25-year-old? And believe me, there's a difference.
0: Mm-hmm. And if you missed any of the conversation last time with Dr. Kathy, get our Focus on the Family app so you can listen on the go anytime. And check the website for audio and video as well. And we're talking about Dr. Kathy's book, Resolve Conflict and Find Peace and Hope with Adult Children, Strategies and Conversations That Work. And we're so glad to have her back.
3: Kathy, it's great to have you back. Thanks for being with us.
2: I'm glad to be here. Thank you.
3: All right. So we pummeled the parents last time. Let me just say, we had lots of examples of where we're blowing it. You know, the over-control, the things that we do that alienate our adult children. And it's easy to do because we have the best intention. You were very kind to defend a parent's lack of maturity in parenting their adult children. But it's time to get on the horse and go, right? We got to have a better relationship. If you're in a bad relationship or a not as adequate a relationship with your adult children, this is what we want to do is equip you. So what's on the adult child side of the responsibility ledger? Because you're going to, and I know you know this, you hear from parents, well, it's not me,
2: right?
3: It's him.
2: Right.
3: It's that son, or it's that daughter.
2: Right. Or so, the daughter-in-law, or the son-in-law.
3: Right. So the question in all that is, what's on their side of the ledger? What are they responsible for?
2: Yeah, I actually love that we're starting with that. You know, love your parents. Good heavens. They sacrificed for you. They've gone out of their way for you.
3: Amen, sister.
2: You know, yeah, you didn't even tell me to say that. But, you know, we're all imperfectly perfect, right? So the parents have been imperfectly perfect. I want to say to the adult children, your parents parented the best that they knew how to do in the moment that they did it. And you're now judging based on things that you know, things that you think are true. You're watching culture, like, why didn't my parents do that or say that, or why are they the way they are? Well, they are the way they are. Can you love them in that anyway? And can you walk toward them? You know, and can you say yes more often than no? Like, they want 15 minutes.
3: That should start, like, at age 7.
2: Come on, no, it should.
3: Say yes more than no.
2: Yes.
3: That's a good piece of advice.
2: I mean, I appreciate that, Jim. We are a family. And what we know here at Focus on the Family and at Celebrate Kids is that God ordains the family before he ordains the church.
3: Yeah.
2: We are supposed to be a family. We're imperfect for each other.
3: We'll call today the tough question day, because now I want to talk about when the adult kids get married.
2: Oh, yeah.
3: And I'll put it in this context because it's funny. I was playing golf with somebody, and he missed the green on what they call an approach shot. That's when your last shot into the green. And he missed it off to one side, and he said, that's a son-in-law shot. I said, what do you mean? He goes, it was close, but not what I was hoping for.
2: Oh, ouch.
3: I thought, oh, wow. I hope he doesn't have a son-in-law. But, you know, the point is, it's humorous, but I get it. I mean, it's not what you were hoping for your daughter, or it's not what you were hoping for your son. Mm-hmm. How do you navigate all of that, you know, this new family that you're now part of, and how do you let yourself go a little bit to be less selfish about all that and be encouraging to that new family member?
2: That was a great point. So how do we navigate that very carefully and often silently? You know, I think, you know, when our kids are, you know, in our home and they're beginning to date or they're of that age, I think we pray more for our children to be ready for marriage than we pray for the spouse. I think that's something I say all the time. Most parents I meet pray for their children's spouses. Have you prayed for your child to be ready for that step of life? And then, yes, you pray for the spouse. And you hopefully have taught your kids how to discern. Do they know their values? Do they know family values? Do they know who they're becoming and who they would love to be and the kind of life they'd like to live? And if they know those things, they're going to seek a spouse who will support those things. Now, if they do fall in love with somebody who has a different faith or a different work ethic or a different family structure and you're concerned, then speak up before they marry. Before they marry, speak up and be truth and be wisdom and be love in those moments. If they've married somebody who you think is not great, pray and pray again for the spouse to mature, for the relationship to be healthy. I would pray that you would want them married and that it would be good for your daughter or your son to be married to that person. And I think, again, we support, we love, we pray, and we say things like, how can I help you? Like, if you notice that your daughter is struggling, let's say your daughter's become critical, and she didn't used to be a critical person, you can say to your daughter, you know, Samantha, I've noticed just a critical spirit in you. You're quick to judge and quick to be angry, and you weren't that way. You don't have to say you weren't raised that way. You don't have to make it about you. Mm. You can say, man, that just hasn't been a part of your character, so I'm naturally concerned because you used to be a woman of great joy. I think you've lost your joy. How can I help you?
3: Yeah.
2: Now, you know, can I help? No. But how can I help? Well, you can help by being quiet about it. You know, you can help by praying. You can help by, you know, could we go out for coffee? Or you could help by, could you answer a question? Like, how have you dealt with it? Like, was dad ever mean-spirited? Was dad critical? And how did you handle his criticism? So ideally, you're available to be a blessing of, again, consultant role, not, again, parenting in the way that you would control or force them to agree with you.
3: Yep.
2: And I think another thing that's really complicated about family, you guys, is that when somebody marries, they marry a person, but that person comes with family.
3: Oh, yeah.
2: Right? So there's in-laws and there's siblings and there's aunts and there's uncles and there's, yeah. So we don't know them, so it's hard to love them. But you can love without knowing them because that's what we are, lovers, right? We love because God loves us. And I haven't found a Bible verse that says, you know, because you know them well, you should love them well. No, you mm-hmm. love because your daughter's married into that family. Yeah. And now you go to a family dinner, Mother's Day, Father's Day, Christmas, Thanksgiving, and you choose to sit next to somebody you haven't gotten to know well yet. And you say, oh, so you're the Aunt Kathy. You're my son-in-law's sister. I'd love to get to know you. Tell me about yourself.
3: No, that's really good. You know, that introduction of the holidays, you know, now these become, I hate to say it this way, but it can be true, battlegrounds.
2: It can happen.
3: You know, where the boys aren't going to be there because they're with their wives' family. There are constructive ways. I've heard of really good resolution to that, that they flip every other year, you know, and they come to our house for Christmas. And

0: family. There are constructive ways. I've heard of really good resolution to that, that they flip every other year, you know, and they come to our house for Christmas and the in-laws' house for next year's Christmas, you know, and the same with Thanksgiving or whatever. How do you go into that environment with an open mind about the fact that you have to share?
1: Come on.
0: I mean, we're like little kids again. I'm not sharing my son with you.
1: Yes, open mind, absolutely. Like, know that this is going to happen. Like, let's not be clueless about this. And let's be grateful for what we have more than angry for what we don't have. And again, I say that, and I don't say that like it's an easy flip a switch, but it's a choice that we have. Both the adult children need to be grateful because they're going to miss siblings and they're going to miss parents and grandparents, and the adult parents need to be grateful as well, or the parents need to be grateful as well. Friends of mine got remarried after both spouses passed away, so they now have 8 children among them and I think 19 grandkids, if I remember right, and they don't get together with any of their family on Thanksgiving or Christmas. They decided to not be the problem, and they've said to their children, go with the in-laws. And they do that. And so my friends are, quote unquote, alone every Thanksgiving and every Christmas. So they serve, which is beautiful. Okay. And the entire family gets together one day in usually November and one day usually in January. But what's really cool about that, you guys, is that every one of the children and the stepchildren are there. So now all the cousins meet and get to know each other. And the children get to know the stepchildren better than they ever would have before if they would have split every other year.
0: Yeah, yeah.
1: And that's a choice that my friends have made to honor their children. And the children then honor their parents and the siblings by absolutely cementing that one day in January is the family day.
0: And what I'm hearing you say is just get creative.
1: Yes,
0: find ways that meet the needs without disrupting too many people, right?
1: Because it's not supposed to be about us.
0: Yeah.
1: We're supposed to be other-centered.
0: Which is good. You mentioned in the book about prioritize the future over the past. What do you mean by that?
1: We have a tendency to look back, and we look back with regret, or we look back and we assume because we did this, this will happen in the future. You know, the past is done. That was one of the reasons that the book was challenging to write, to be honest with you, because I know you can't go back and reparent. So we're going to look forward with hope in God. Not hope in our kids, not hope even in us, but hope in God. We're going to look forward. Now, we keep the past alive in the right way, Jim. Like, memories are important to keep alive. Remember when we went to the zoo, like, you're with your grandkids, and they're 6 and 7 or 6 and 8. Hey, do you remember when we went to the zoo and you were about 7 and you got to feed the giraffe for the first time? You know, I think memories are really important to look back on and keep alive. But I think parents have a tendency to look back and wish for so much that can never be.
0: Oh, interesting.
1: And then the past becomes less than it could be because we see it with that red pen critical spirit, which doesn't do anybody any good.
0: Well, that's good, the red pen critical spirit.
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2: Thanks for listening to Focus on the Family. Let's resume now with the balance of today's programming. And Kathy, we haven't directly talked much about grandparenting, but that's a sacred calling.
1: Yes.
2: And it comes with some challenges sometimes. So how do we come alongside and help our child and ultimately spend time with our grandkids? There can be some friction points there.
1: Yes, so true. One of the things that I heard about over and over again as I interviewed people was the disrespect that our adult children feel in their parenting realm because the grandparents come in and, oh, you're letting her eat sugar at her age? Like, we didn't introduce you to sugar until you were at least 6 or 7. Well, isn't it bedtime? It's 8 o'clock. And so the parent wants to parent.
0: The cringe factor. Yeah.
1: Yes, exactly. So the adult parent, you know, the grandparent wants to be involved and is judging the children in the way that they're raising the grandchildren in the way that they, you know, raise the children. If you can follow that line of reasoning.
0: Yeah.
1: And it becomes complex. You know, you're the grandparent, you're not the parent. And so you need to learn to be quiet. I would love for our adult children to be affirmed. I would love for the grandparent to say,

0: I love how much you love Bethany. Or I love that you've enrolled Peter in soccer. I think he's going to thrive. He's so body smart. Or to say, man, your bedtime routine with Alice is so calming. I imagine she sleeps really well because you just usher her down the hall and there's just this peace about it. Like, look for the things that you can affirm and keep your mouth shut about lots of the things that you think are maybe concerns. Maybe you ask questions when the kids aren't in the room. Like, I've noticed that you allow for more sugar in their diet. I'm just curious about that. Like, you don't eat much. Have you know, and then let them talk with you if they're willing to talk with you. Yeah. But again, I want to say to our listeners that a number one thing I heard over and over again is my parents think that they're the parents, but they're the grandparents. And I want them to be partners in what we're doing, but they're not parents. So again, do you know your grandkids? Like, celebrate the grandkids. Like, do you know which ones are the Wiggles? You know, do you know which ones would want to go to the zoo with you? Do you know which ones would love to go to a bookstore and hang out with you because they absolutely love books? Do you know who you should take to a craft store? Because if they had their way, they'd spend $100 in a moment, you know, in a craft store. Do you know who they are? And then do you celebrate that and hang out with them? Do you send them snail mail? You know, do you do Marco Polo videos? Do you do FaceTime when you can? Again, do what you can, whether they're living near or far, and to relate to them, not as parents, because you're not a parent.
1: Yeah. I'm smiling because of my humor here, because another great colloquialism I've come across is grandparents and grandchildren have a common enemy. The adult children.
0: Yes.
1: And again,
0: it can be hard.
1: It's just funny in that way. It's casting humor into the situation. But there is, it's, you know, the one thing about grandparenting that seems so different, and I haven't experienced that yet, but you're at far more peace, which should be an indication for adult parents. How do we be more like mom and dad who are kind of chill when the kids are over at their house, hopefully.
0: Yes, hopefully.
1: And, you know, the little things don't get corrected, like the spills and the, that's okay. It happens. Yeah. But I kind of love that concept. There's something different about the way, and grandchildren respond to that. They feel really deeply loved by their grandparents because they're not on a behavioral tick list. Right? In my opinion, when it's healthy.
0: Right. No, that's a really good point. I think one of the things that can be awkward is, especially if you don't live close to the grandchildren, they might not know you all that well. You know, one of the things I've sometimes spoken about is this reality that we are family, but it doesn't necessarily mean that they're going to love you like they love their parents. They hardly know you. Like, they might even understand that you are the mom and dad of my dad. So my niece, as an example, my niece, it has a beautiful wall of family portraits, and she has three young children, and she regularly points out to the young children who all of us are. I only see my great nieces and nephew every other year, but they know I'm Aunt Kathy, and they know that I'm their grandpa's sister, like Peanut is the sister of JD, right? They know that family relationship, and that has really helped me relate with them. And so I think the adult children can do a good job of helping their children understand who Grandma and Grandpa are and why Grandma and Grandpa want to spend time with you and why Grandpa wants to come to your soccer game.
2: Yeah, Dr. Kathy, we have that declaration of release that we talked about last time. It's a free download online. There are stressors involved when you release and the child comes back.
1: Becomes a boomerang.
2: So I've experienced that with all of our kids. All six have bounced back at one time or another. There are things that went well and other things that were unanticipated. What are some of the stressors related to a child moving back in?
0: Oh, I appreciate your vulnerability so much, John. Could I answer a different question first? Could I just say to our parents that it's not necessarily true that they've done anything wrong? It might actually be the highest compliment an adult child could ever pay you is to come back home. Our economy is terrible right now. It's possible that your adult child has a good college degree, had or still has a great job, but can't afford to live in an apartment by himself because – and that's true. I'm not making this up.
1: The $3,000 a month.
0: Yes. And so they need to go somewhere. Mm-hmm. Would you rather have them – in a dive with four guys where they're hardly living? Or would you rather open up the old bedroom or the guest room or the basement and say to your son, hey, you know, come establish some life here and get yourself out of debt, and then we'll help you launch again. So again, we haven't necessarily done anything wrong that they bounced back. It's possible that they are immature. It's possible that they weren't discerning and they've, you know, had a relationship that wasn't healthy. And again, they're coming back home. Now, I do write about the benefit of having some type of a contract in place. You know, how long will you be here? And are you expected to share chores? Are you expected to contribute to the finances? Like, will you buy any groceries? I know of some families that don't do that. They just welcome them back home and they trust that there'll be a rhythm that's appropriate. And to God be the glory, that has happened. Other families, because they know the adult child is maybe, you know, takes and doesn't give, and they're concerned about that, that they do establish some kind of policy first. But I think, again, if you have space, what a glorious thing. But still, John, this must be so challenging, right? They've been independent for a season. They're coming back home, and they don't want the parent. They want the guide consultant. They might want the cash bag, you know, but they don't necessarily want the parent. And maybe this is why you have to have that conversation.
1: Yeah.
0: What are your expectations if we say, yes, you can move back in?
1: Yeah. You know, so much of this sounds like conversations to make sure you have.
0: Yes, sir.
1: I think we can underestimate that, especially if you haven't developed that pattern when they were teens.
0: Well,
1: and so, you know, getting into that groove as you've talked today, I've thought of those conversations that are important to have, even in the grandparenting space, for example.
0: Yeah.
1: What expectation do you have of your mom and I as grandparents?
0: Yes.
1: What do we need to know so we don't offend you? We want to be in this together with you. So what do you want to tell us that we need to be mindful of, whether it's sugar or movies or, you know, whatever they want? And then you need to abide by that.
0: I love that. Yes, have the conversation. Show them that you want to be really good team players. And then abide by that. Oh, that's the challenge, right?
1: Yeah.
0: Because you sneak little candy into your pocket. No, and this is where the parents need to understand, I don't have to buy my grandkids love.
1: Yeah.
0: I don't have to buy them a cell phone, especially if the parents have said no. And I don't have to bring candy, and I don't have to let them stay up late because I want to be popular with them. No, those are inappropriate decisions that we make out of some desperate need to be loved, but we don't manipulate and we don't buy love. Ideally, that's not what's happening here. And if somebody's listening saying, oh, Kathy, I just did that last week, you know, it's okay. Because again, you didn't know it last week, but you know it now. So I would love for you to stand strong in, you know, your relationship and speak well of your kids and your grandkids.
1: Yeah. You know, Kathy, one of the things that we hear from parents of adult children here at Focus can be any kind of addictions that are occurring. We haven't talked about any of that, but, you know, adult children that are really struggling, not just, you know, launch failure, but they're addicted to drugs or addicted to some other thing that is hampering their ability to function as a healthy adult. What kind of parameters do you suggest parents look at in that regard? Because we've talked about, you know, leaving them to God, and this could be their valley that needs to be addressed and they need to find their way. But I think the Lord's good with providing a rope to help them climb out of the hole.
0: Mm-hmm.
1: But what does that look like so that it's not detrimental, but helpful?
0: Right. No, thanks for bringing that up. And I love the way you worded the question. Again, this is pretty individualized,
1: yeah.
0: So it's a little bit challenging here, even in writing the book. But again, do you know enough to know what would be helpful? What have they tried? What haven't they tried? How motivated are they? Are they concerned? Are they angry? Do they feel manipulated by the system? You know, what's going on there? But you have a right as the parent to have a standard and a boundary. Like, you're not allowed in our home as a user. You know, we can't. Maybe you have younger siblings,
1: yeah.
0: Right? So if you're parenting kids in the home and you have an adult child who's addicted and unhealthy, maybe not even addicted, but depressed in a dangerous way, anxious in a way that would not be healthy to be around the younger kids, you have a right to say, sorry, you can come for dinner, but we can't have you stay the night because you're just not a healthy example. You have a right to do that. You have to decide if that's the best thing to do.
1: Mm-hmm.
0: And then you say to your kids, you know, how can we help? Can we help? How can we help? What do you need? Help me understand what's going on here. I guarantee you, and Jim, you know this, as the president here of Focus, that they're trying to meet a need in an unhealthy way.
1: Yeah.
0: They have a need for something. They have a need for belonging, and they've chosen to belong to the community of addicted people because they're welcomed there. No, you can teach them that they can be welcomed elsewhere, that you can abstain from liquor or drugs or pharmaceuticals or whatever it might be, and we can be your belonging. You know, and we'll welcome you home, and well, let's go out to dinner every Tuesday night, et cetera, et cetera. I also want to say to the parents who are listening in this hard moment, your son is more than addicted. He still is creative. He still is your firstborn. He still is a brother. He still is a grandson. He still is a sound engineer. You know, he still is a guy with a heart of gold. Addiction robbed him and is controlling him, but he's more than that. And when he's just like a parent is more than a parent, which is a helpful reminder that you can't rely just on your children to have all your needs met. It's inappropriate. And I think that might be something that we would think about.
1: That's really good.
0: And Jim, what if I would also say that we start by being sad? You know, when you're a parent of a young child, you get to be the problem solver. Now you're the parent of an adult kid, and you might have permission from a child to be part of the solution, but you might not. So can we love anyway? And can we be sad before we're mad?
1: Yeah.
0: And can our compassion for the mess that our son or daughter is in, could that be our motivation to pray more and to love differently and to introduce them to mentors, et cetera? You have a right to your sadness. You have a right to your disappointment. And please don't look back assuming you did something wrong.
1: Yeah.
0: This is where the what if and the if only parenting can kill you. It's possible that you did everything right. And I know what I know. You did what you knew how to do. I write in the book, don't look back with today's wisdom. Since you raised these children, you have read more parenting books, prayed more prayers, memorized more scripture, listened to more sermons, and listened to more broadcasts that focus on the family. And now that you know what you know, you look back and you think, how could I have been so stupid? You weren't stupid back then. You did what you knew how to do. So we look forward with hope.
1: Yeah. Kathy, I love the conversation. And again, the book content is very good.
0: Thank you.
1: It's right on point for these parents of adult children that are struggling. Mm-hmm. We've covered a lot of the content, but nowhere near all of it.
0: Mm-hmm.
1: So people need to get a copy of the book and start reading it for themselves and dig in.
0: Thank you.
1: And be a student of life,
0: mm-hmm.
1: about what is true and what can be. And how you need to behave in all of it as the adult, the more adult,
0: yes.
1: Right? Yeah, the mature one,
0: yes.
1: Hopefully. But
0: Let's hope. Thank you
1: so much.
0: You're welcome.
1: For being with us. And again, this is really, really good. And who doesn't want to resolve conflict and find peace and hope with your adult children? The title of your book, which is right on.
0: Thank you.
1: Get a copy from us here at Focus on the Family. And if you can make a gift of any amount, we'll send you the book as a gift and our way of saying thank you for being part of the ministry and helping other families to do well. And we're so thankful for friends like you who support this ministry. Our research shows that over the past 12 months, our joint efforts have helped more than 80,000 parents work through a significant crisis in their parenting. And I'm proud of that. In fact, I have a story from one such parent that said, Focus on the Family has greatly impacted us over the years. Thank you for helping us raise our family, strengthen our marriage, and for supporting and encouraging us in everyday life. We recently became monthly supporters and are so grateful to be part of this wonderful ministry. Well, thank you, Tracy, for sending us that note. And that's it. Doing it together is how this gets done. So thank you for supporting the ministry.
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1: 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And here, coming up next on K-Wave 107.9, you'll hear a lively conversation that will encourage you in your faith in Jesus Christ. Coming up next here on 107.9, The Ryan Reese Show. And I hear it's going to be an awesome, sick show. I'm stoked, man. Stay tuned. It's coming up.
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3: Well, we're going to be in Revelation chapter 3, verse 14 to 15. Jesus is talking to the church of Laodicea. He says to the angel of the church in Laodicea, write, the Amen, the faithful and true witness, the origin of creation. God says, I know your deeds, that you're neither cold nor hot. I wish that you are cold or hot, because you're lukewarm and neither hot nor cold. I will vomit you out of my mouth. Very strong scripture to a church that is at Laodicea. This passage a lot of times has been interpreted to mean that God wants us to either accept him or reject him, as if God delights in people rejecting him. But that's not what's happening here. What's happening here, you've got to understand the topography. We've got a city, Laodicea, and to the north, you've got a city called Hierapolis, which provided hot springs. And then to the south, we got Colossae, which where the Colossian church was, known for cold, refreshing waters. The hot springs were known for healing properties, and the cold springs of Colossae were known to bring refreshment. Both had a purpose. And when Jesus called the church out for being lukewarm, he was telling them something very important, that you are absolutely useless to me. You don't bring healing or refreshment to the city that you live in. For example, if you have an acute muscle injury, what do? You apply cold treatment in order to bring the swelling down. If you have chronic pain, you bring heat to allow blood flow into that area. What does that mean? Both cold and hot applications are very effective in bringing healing. So what Jesus is saying to the people there is that you are not effective in bringing healing and refreshment to the city that you live in. So what do we learn from that? As a Christian, how is your witness? How are you living your life? Are you compassionate? Are you bringing healing, hope, and compassion to those around you, to those who are broken, those who are hurting, those with darkness? Is God using you? Are your deeds effective? Is God allowing you, or are you allowing God to use you to bring healing to the city around you? Well, I hope that you are doing that. And if you're not, I encourage you to do that as well. Lord Jesus, I thank you so much for all the K-Way family listening in today. I pray that God, you use them to bring healing to a hurting world around them so that God will not reject them. God, this passage is so powerful, saying that if our deeds are useless, God, you vomit us out of your mouth. Pretty powerful stuff. So I pray for every listener here that today they will look around and ask themselves, God, is there somebody you'd like me to love, to show your compassion? In Jesus' mighty name we pray. And everybody said, amen.
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6: 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Are you ready?
7: All right, it's going down this Saturday night. I'm excited. Once again, I have Sean McKeon and Wade O'Neill in studio. And I like to, you know, we do a lot of interviews on here. We do a lot of questions and answers. But then I like to add more of like theme shows, because I know that you guys are here at Calvary Chapel Diamond Bar at my dad's church, and you guys counsel with a lot of people. You're teaching pastors as well. You're involved with the Bible College and many other hats. But you guys hone in, as you guys study the Word a lot, and you're talking to a lot of people in your own life situations. You can apply these stories to encourage people where they're at, because people that are listening to the show, we want to encourage them in their faith. We want to encourage them in their walk with God. Everything we do, we always point to the Bible. And today the theme is growing in your faith. You know, and I started thinking back when I first got saved, and, you know, you go to church and pastors are always like, you got to share your faith. You got to invite people to come to church. You know, you got, this is part of the Christian walk, is to share your faith and see how God wants to use your life. But it could be so stinking intimidating to share your faith. I mean, I know, and I'll just open up with my story just to get things flowing here. But I remember when I got saved, you know, walking away from God from a long time for, I don't know, like 18 years or something like that. And then I got saved radically. And then I'm going to church, and we know that faith comes from hearing and hearing the Word of God. So I'm going to church 7 days a week. I'm reading the Bible. I'm going through Chuck Smith's CDs, and I'm just hearing the Word of God. But the thought of just like actually telling someone I was a Christian was frightening, because first of all, it was such a weird transition. Those people that have not been Christians, raised in Christianity, when they become a Christian, you know, the worlds around them are not Christians. So you're kind of like ousted out, or a black sheep, or people will be like, what, you're a Christian? Like, it's like, it's just a weird thing to be before you, as you're crossing over, right? So for me, even though I grew up in the church, my surrounding of friends for the last 18 years and my environment was definitely anti-God, like sex, drugs, and rock and roll, and nothing to do with God, very anti-God mindset. So now, me giving my life to God and telling people that I was a Christian, I think one of the first things, the reason why it was so terrifying, is because I didn't know, first of all, what I believed, really. Mm-hmm. Like, 'cause I knew that God, Jesus, was the Son of God. I knew I gave my life for him. I knew that he forgave me my sins from what I read in the Bible. But I'm going back to when I first gave my life to God, before I started going to church 7 days a week, yeah. You know that. I didn't read the Bible, even though I grew up in church. I knew some of the stories and the hits. But I really didn't know who God was, because I didn't read the Bible. I didn't know his character. I knew he died on the cross for my sins and raised from the dead. I was forgiven. But that wasn't enough for me to go around, start running around telling everyone, I'm a Christian. You know, I wanted to know more about Christianity before I started going out and telling everyone I was a Christian. Why? Because I knew that I knew I was going to mess up. I knew I wasn't perfect, and I didn't want to go use the Christian card. Mm-hmm. Not that I'm perfect now, but it was a scary thing to step out in faith with. So as I started reading and praying and finding out who God was, then I felt like I wanted to share my faith. But it was very difficult for me, mm-hmm, to share my faith. And it was like these baby steps, you know, like finally I would tell someone, oh yeah, I'm a Christian. And then I was like, okay, I did that. Like I took some ground. I was able to say that and tell someone I was a Christian. But then I remember there was this time when I was selling one of my, selling my car, and it was just like online, and some guy came to meet with me, and I was trying to find an opportunity for me to share my faith, as in just that I gave my life to God. I got saved radically. And, you know, from drugs and alcohol, and then he forgave me of my sins and he delivered me. But that was it. Like that was pretty much the only thing that I wanted to share. And I kept looking for this opportunity, and there was this guy that came up to buy my car, which he ended up buying my car, thank God. But as I was talking to him, I don't even know how, but I just kind of out of nowhere, just I kind of stepped out in faith to share it. I don't even know if God was like leading me to do it. But I wanted desperately to, like, take my faith to that next level and share, like, just tell someone that how I got saved. Because it's the baby steps,
8: yeah.
7: You know. And I think that, you know, and when I look back at that particular moment, you know, maybe people are looking for this big moment, like, I'm going to share my faith and I'm going to lead some, like, I have to share my faith and I have to lead them to the Lord. It wasn't like that. I had no intentions on telling this guy the full gospel and leading them to the Lord, because I was just this new Christian. I just wanted to step out my faith and say, yeah, you know, I used to manage a skateboard team and I was caught up, you know, living this crazy life of amazing stuff, but I got caught up in drugs and alcohol. But then years ago, you know, about a year ago, I came to the end of myself. I OD'd, and then I gave my life to Christ and I prayed, and God actually took the drugs and alcohol out of my life instantly. And that's where I was at in my walk. But I just wanted to share that. It wasn't like I was going to plan to lead them to the Lord. But it was like these little baby steps. First, I tell people I'm a Christian. Then I waited for that opportunity to share my faith of just that to that point. But these are these baby steps that I want to encourage people with. And I want to talk about how you guys started sharing your faith. And then we're going to get, you know, through this whole show, we're going to walk through the whole process of to the point to where you're at now. Which is, that's a huge step in faith, you know, and there's big steps of faith. There's steps of faith when you're going to leave one job and go to another job. There's a step of faith when you're going to marry someone. Mm-hmm. There's steps in faith when God's telling you to talk to someone in the street and you're like, is that you or is that me? There's steps in faith where he wants you to actually lead them to the Lord, which is another step of faith. So I want to walk through this whole process during this the show, because it starts with very simple beginnings.
8: Yeah. No, it does. And I think like everyone's road is a little bit different.
7: Yeah.
8: Because you have different background. Like when I'm listening to you talk, you know, through it all, and you know, my same, I didn't grow up in the church really at all. My mom was a Christian, not at the level as you were, Ryan, as far as your family and everything, but I knew from a distance of who God was. But again, same thing, world just kind of, you know, tore me up after all, drugs and alcohol, all that kind of stuff. Long story short, you know, before I came to the Lord, man, I was strung out on meth again, you know, went through different seasons. And then that last time, getting two DUIs in 1 month, you're depressed, you got all this stuff going up against you. And it was in that season that I came, spoke to your dad, and a miraculous thing happened in my life. Like, seriously, like a strong conversion. But that wasn't my intention. My intention was really just getting sober.
7: Right.
8: You know, my drug use, the DUIs, my life was not in a cool place. And so I remember coming to the church this particular night. It was April 7, 2004. Your dad gave a message, and I gave my life to the Lord that night. I left that night, like, different. Like, in my heart, not really knowing. I was so ignorant of anything, of the Bible, spiritual life, ministry, like completely ignorant. Mm-hmm. All I knew was that what was taking place inside was real.
7: Right.
8: I knew my life sucked at the time, but I had a mindset like, this is what I've been looking for. Something's changed in me. You probably don't remember this, Ryan, but like I remember going home that night and I called a few people that I was really close with. One was you. The other was X. Your cousin, my brother, this girl I was talking to at the time. I feel like there was one other person. And I was just like, I give my life to the Lord this night. Like, I you know, for you, I met up with your dad, blah, blah, blah. And, like, I'm not in a good place. and this is a step I'm going to make. I didn't preach, hey, you need to know the Lord like me, like this is what you need to do. It was just literally just that, just like, I'm going down this pathway. This is legit real. I had a couple conversations with some people, and then I just started going to church. So when it came to like what you're saying, like, you know, stepping up by faith or, you know, sharing your faith, I wouldn't even put it on that level. And then, but there was a strong confidence in what God was doing in my life that I really stood my ground, because same thing, the lifestyle that we came from was so dark at times. And, you know, God for myself gave me confidence in just knowing like where I've came from and that this is legitimate that happened in my life. So you couldn't tell me anything else because I kind of knew where I came from. But as time went on, I found it like I'd be reading places and people would say something and then it would stir up. It wasn't me going out of my way because I'm not like that by nature.
7: Yeah.
8: I'm kind of like, if you get to know me, I can talk and we can make jokes, all that kind of stuff. But I'm not always somebody that's just naturally stirring up conversation like to be fake, or I just can't do it. And but after a while, like, I did see opportunities. But I would say the main thing is, like, I almost, from my perspective.
7: Wait, really quick.
8: Yeah.
7: You think you saw opportunities because you're reading, and right, faith comes from hearing and hearing the Word of God. So you're studying so much, you're reading, praying, that conversations are happening, and all of a sudden scriptures and stuff come in your mind, and you're like, that's an opportunity. I can tell you what I know.
8: Yeah. For me, it'd be, dude, I'd have a Bible wherever I went. Like, seriously, I was just, like, going through the Bible. I had a doctor's appointment. I'm in the waiting room. I'm going to my alcohol classes. I got a Bible waiting. It's like, what's that? And you just start up a conversation like that. I've been reading the Bible.
7: Yeah.
8: Like, this is what happened in my life. And then when I came to the Lord, I was still going to DUI classes.
7: Yeah.
8: So you've been in those. They're 2 hours long. So everybody shares their stuff. And then when it was my time, that was my time that I would communicate. I wasn't trying to be overbearing or whatever. But just dropping nuggets and stuff, that's where, like, stepping out by faith, letting God use you on that level and being confident what God doing in my life was really it, Ryan. Mm-hmm. And just growing into listening to the Bible and under the teaching, my heart was stirring. And I know this is just the entry of what we're talking about in the show today, and we can talk about other stuff later. But really, I thought that was the pinnacle. Okay, I'm going to just continue working, doing my thing. I'm going to start keep going to church. And if everybody asks me, like, I'm a Christian now. Like, I'm not going to go party and do drugs, stuff like that. And to me, that was the highest level that I thought that I was going to reach or attain. Right. And that was good enough for me at the time. That's it.
7: What about you?
9: Yeah, everything you guys are saying is resonating with me. I remember coming to a point in my life where I gave my life to the Lord. And then almost, I don't want to say immediately, but again, I remember, you know, like Jesus touching the blind man. Once I was blind, now I see. And that's all I knew. And then as I grew, started reading and praying and going to church, there almost came this like deep burden of like, I have to share. I have to say something, but I'm naturally a timid, not timid. I'm just, I'm a,
7: you're not comfortable.
9: I'm not comfortable in that.
7: Which most people aren't.
9: Yeah. I'm not the one to like, I'm not a natural,
7: extrovert.
9: I'm an introvert by nature. I'm content being alone. And so, but I had this burden. And so I remember a specific point in my life. I was at the gym and the Lord just asked me, are you willing? And I'm like, I'm willing, Lord. If you send people to me and you open the doors, I'll share with whatever you put in my heart. And that's when my life started to change, when I knew I had to share. I didn't know how to share, but I said, Lord, I'm willing if you send people my way. And then from that point on, it was just like every day, everywhere I went, people were coming. The Lord would just, there was no striving. There was just Lord putting people, whether it was at the grocery store or getting gas or at the gym or in my family, wherever, the Lord just brought people my way and just made conversation happen naturally. But I remember in those conversations, there was a moment where like, Wade, you know why you're in this conversation? How long are you going to allow this to go before you are willing to like interject why you know you're in this conversation?
7: Right.
9: And so,
7: right. So he was just starting to, we call those dangerous prayers. Sonny does. You pray for God to do something and he starts doing it. And then all of a sudden you're like, oh no, it's going down. So you were in these conversations, just to be clear, but you weren't getting to the point of why
9: God
7: was opening.
9: Yeah, and so it's like staying superficial for a minute, and then the Lord's like, open your mouth,
7: right.
9: And all. And then the Lord would just give me some inroad. I'm like, to talk to the deeper level.
7: Right.
9: And then the Lord, I would always find, like, the Lord used this in a dramatic way in my life because when I got saved, my family was a mess. Everything was crazy at home, parents' marriage falling apart, just a lot of just mess, drugs, alcohol, suicide attempts from multiple family members. It was just chaos all the time. But when I started saying, Lord, use my life, he would bring people to me that were going through those things.
7: Right.
9: And so I saw the redeemable quality in suffering and say, Lord, okay, Lord, you've already spoken to me about my family, things I'm going through. And then those would be the things that I would be able to interject in someone else's life, just truth. So
7: it's almost like when it's true that God, when you're in these seasons that you're going through things, God takes you through these seasons and brings you through them, and he uses those moments to actually pour into people's life.
9: And then that's when suffering is redeemable,
7: yeah.
9: Right? When you're like, why am I going through this?
7: Right,
9: and then
7: exactly.
9: God brings someone to you,
7: yeah.
9: And you're like, oh, I get it, Lord. Now I can talk to this person on this level because you spoke to me while I was suffering.
7: Right.
9: Now I can speak to this person. But you got to be willing.
7: So those people that are listening now that are thinking, well, I'm going through this right now. I got nothing to say. Actually, you do have something to say because
9: yeah.
7: You've been going through it. Mm-hmm. God's speaking to you. And if you ask God to bring people into your life, you're going to be able to minister to them with what's going on
9: that
7: in your life.
9: It is that very thing that makes you qualified.
7: Exactly.
9: To be used.
7: But people think they're not.
9: Right.
7: I like how you said that. You know, you were in these conversations. You're saying these dangerous prayers. God's bringing people to you. And then you're in this superficial conversation. And then he's going, are you going to step out? But sometimes we have a lapse of faith when you're in these situations. Even you, me, yeah. I mean, I do. I could be in a conversation. This could have happened in the last couple months where I pray prayer, God opens the door, or God just opens the door, and I'm talking to someone, and I know it's there, and it could happen. I could minister to them, but I'm in a place where my faith is just sketchy,
9: mm-hmm, yeah.
7: And I'm like. Or maybe I'm just like not in the mood. I just don't want to do it. Or I just whatever could happen. Or I'm there, everything's leading up, but I have to like step out my faith and kind of open that up. But I just have fear, mm-hmm. or anything. You could have fear. Yeah. You could just be not feeling it. You could be having a faith lapse,
9: mm-hmm.
7: and you just miss that moment. And then you walk away and you feel condemned. Or man, God, dude, that was the moment you set me up and I failed. Like just keep on. Don't worry. Like you know,
9: yeah.
7: You don't have to carry the weight of the world. You're going to have these moments in time, even if you're like a Christian forever or a new Christian, like that's completely normal. Pray again, ask God to open a door and he'll open another door.
9: Yeah,
7: for you.
9: No, that's good that you share that because you have the gift of evangelism. And so for people, well, Ryan probably just leads everyone to the Lord all the time, everywhere.
7: Yeah.
9: Like we all, I had something last month where I'm like, I knew I should have said something and I didn't. Battle of condemnation.
7: Yeah.
9: And I missed an opportunity, but it encourages you for the next opportunity.
7: Yeah. You can't carry the weight. You know, Lacey Sturm lead singer from the band Flyleaf, she had a conversation one day because she has like this heaviness. Like she feels like she's an evangelist, right? So that's she plays music and she feels like she was going through the season like, I got to keep touring. I got to go out. We're ministering to people. People are getting saved. And if we're not out doing it, then, you know, and she was like carrying this burden like it was hers. And Jesus is like, dude. You're not the savior.
9: Yeah.
7: Mm-hmm. You know, and that ministered to me too as well, being an evangelist. Like, you know, we go out and we see people get saved, but if I don't go out, it's not my burden. Mm-hmm. You know, the world's not my burden, right?
9: Mm-hmm.
7: God uses us in moments to do stuff to lead people to the Lord, but it's not our burden. So if we do mess that little thing up and God opens the door and you miss that moment, he's going to send someone else. Because
9: yeah.
7: Why? God's going to get it done, just like that story of Esther, right?
9: Mm-hmm.
7: He's like, basically, if Esther doesn't go in and save the king, or God doesn't use Esther to go in, she doesn't say, okay, and go in and talk to the king, the nation of Israel's not going to get wiped out because the king's coming, right? So he's going to send someone else. So that's not our burden to bear. And for anybody, you know.
8: No, God gives us opportunities. That's the amazing thing about our life. The Bible says that our life is short, and one day it's going to pass, and all that you do for Christ will last.
7: That's it.
8: In the midst of it, you're going to have failures. You're going to have moments where there's laps of faith, and you're going to have steps of faith. Mm-hmm. All of them are going to shape you into the man and the woman that you are. And there's always things of learning, you know. You don't always hit the mark. You don't always say, a yes to an opportunity, or you in your spirit, you know that you're supposed to engage in this conversation, and you brought up all the scenarios. I don't feel it in the mood. Sometimes you're in a rush. You know, there's a lot of things that happen to all of us.
7: I'm too busy right now for this. And God's like, I set this up. Think about him outside of time and space. Yeah. He's like, okay, divine appointment. And you're like, I'm too busy right now. I don't got time. I got to go do this.
8: Mm-hmm.
7: But, you know, but this is so true.
8: But the other thing too, Ryan, is like when it comes to this, you say, Lacey, about talking about the burden. You know, the Bible speaks about that. There are seasons where you are sowing, and there are some times that you are just reaping. Sometimes you're just throwing nuggets of truth to someone's way. They're not exactly going to accept it at that moment. But maybe down the road, somebody's going to share something from the same level or from the same time, same thing, and they come to the Lord. And God used you as a piece, like in their life. I remember this one time being out in Vegas, my early years as a Christian, and we were in, if you know Vegas, and I've been to Vegas so many times after in ministry because we did a lot of events out there, so I know the streets and everything really well. Well, just like anywhere, there are very hood areas, like in L.A. and Santa Ana.
7: Yeah,
8: well, in Vegas, there's a lot of hood places, too. I remember we were on the street, and I'm walking down with a couple guys, and this guy comes out of nowhere, dude, like, out of this alley, like all in my face, like all sketchy, all crazy, like what are you doing here, blah blah blah blah blah. And I just chilled, kind of talked to him, whatever. And I said something about, you know, sharing about my faith, blah blah blah blah blah. And he said something, because he was trying to be kind of like cynical, he was trying to be intimidating. And it was one of those moments in your life where you're just like really led by the Spirit of God, you have boldness, you have clarity. And you just, like, deflate everything they said. Like, I wasn't rude to him. And I remember saying, I'm not going to believe until I see, you know, God coming right here and meeting me and seeing me, blah, blah, blah. And I'm like, dude, you know, I was just reading something, like, early in the Bible, like, just the other day, actually. I talked about this guy, like, Thomas. They called him Doubting Thomas. And he said that he wouldn't believe unless he was able to put his hands on the side of Jesus' flesh. But Jesus says, how more faithful, how much blessed are those that believe without seeing? Mm-hmm. And when I shared this, it just connected so heavy. You saw it in his eyes. And he's like, somebody had just shared that to me the other day in the bar.
7: No way.
8: The bar that he was at just
7: That's
8: recently.
7: That's amazing.
8: So it was like one of those moments where it's like you're confronted with like a sketchy situation. And when you're just trusting in God by his Spirit, he goes before you. And minister to that guy. His countenance, everything changed. And so it's just recognizing like there's opportunities of because those things are kind of become building blocks of your life, your Christian life. When you see yourself being used by God, you're like, where did that come from?
7: Yeah.
8: I that wasn't like right here in my mind when that scripture.
7: Yeah.
8: Like God brings it to your remembrance. It same thing happens in teaching. All these things get lumped together and it just boom, boom, boom, boom, boom. Because God's using your life.
7: The only way, yeah, and then that gets you excited to be used again, and then you say those dangerous prayers again, mm-hmm. Hey, God, use me again. But, you know, you're saying that God brings those to remembrance, right? Those the teachings, yeah. The verses and all that. There's no way, we've talked about this before on the show, there's no way that you can pull verses out if you've never read them. Mm-hmm. The Holy Spirit can only pull from what's inside of you. Mm-hmm. So, and that's why faith comes from hearing and hearing the Word of God. Mm-hmm. So as you go through the Bible, you can even download the Bible app on it's Holy Bible app on your phone.
8: Yeah.
7: And it has audio. I listen to that thing all the time. You know, because like when I read, I'm a slow reader. It takes forever to do it. So with that audio Bible, I can just go through the Bible. Mm-hmm. And as you're putting it in and you're actually paying attention, when you're praying for God to use you, that's the ammo, if you will. The scriptures is what he's going to pull out and that you're going to fire off from you know, your mouth to someone that will penetrate their heart.
8: Mm. Yeah.
7: So, but you can't be in that situation if you're not reading the Bible and you have the ammo or the Word of God inside of you.
8: No, because this is a cool thing that you bring up too. I know my level of being used by God or God doing a work in my life was... Sometimes we limit it. We limit God so much, right? And like, so when I had that dramatic conversion back in the day, it was like, I need to get sober, dude. Like my life sucks right now. You know, I'm driving my parents crazy. My brother's like bailing me out of jail, dude. And you're just like, man. If I was sober, things would just work out. You know, I get out of this financial difficulty, then things will work out. And just start going to church and stuff like that. But what happens is I remember sitting under the studies on Sundays and Wednesday nights and my heart stirring. Like, I have no idea what I'm supposed to do. I have no idea what a church purpose is. I mean, ignorant to that stuff. But I know that in my heart when I would listen to your dad teach and I was starting to understand the Bible like very quickly and it was making sense to me, who was I was a horrible student like you, like in school I never really applied myself. But as he was teaching, in my spirit, I would kind of know where he was going to go, like a verse that would complement this thing. Mm-hmm. Or he would say something and I would have the picture of the Bible. It's like, I feel like God's leading me to be able to teach and to preach and to communicate. That's crazy. Like, that's not going to be something that I could do or should do. Mm-hmm. But it was like that burden that was there. And after a while, long story short, the Lord would bring me here. And those opportunities would open up. And it's crazy how God can use your life where you just trust in him.
7: Mm-hmm. Absolutely. What do you
9: just remember. I remember one Sunday morning specifically, early on in ministry, your dad was teaching Acts chapter 2. And Peter gets up. He's filled with the Holy Spirit. And he gives that sermon. And your dad made a point of like, Peter was a simple man. He was a fisherman. Obviously, in the Gospels, we're aware of his inconsistencies, his ups and downs. But in the book, he was a man who knew the Word of God. Because, obviously, he didn't have scrolls open reading. It was in him. And that point always hit. Your dad made this point of, like, the Holy Spirit could pull out of Peter in a moment when he wanted to use him what Peter had already put in.
7: Right.
9: He was a man who knew the Word. And you look through the book of Acts, whether it's Peter or Stephen or John or whoever in the book of Acts and the epistles even at times, like these men knew the Word. And when the Holy Spirit confronted them with an opportunity, they were able to just give it. And so the same is true. Like in our situation, we have nothing in our life. The Bible says that we will overcome this world by the blood of the Lamb and the word of our testimony. Our testimony has power. But when we're filling ourselves with the Word of God, God wants to give that to the people. He wants to use you as a conduit, a vessel to which he can bestow the truth of God's Word into the lives of people as it changes your life. So it challenged me is what I'm saying. It challenged me to spend as much time in the Word as I can.
7: And going back to people that are like, I want to be used. I want to be able to step out. Well, what are you going to give out if you're not receiving anything? You know, I remember back in probably 2000, 2001, I was at a conference or something out in Riverside or something, and the pastor got up there, Greg O'Payne. Greg O'Payne was the pastor. He was from Calvary Chapel out there. And I'll never forget, he said, you can only give out as much as you reach up, right? And that's the cross. You know, your relationship with God is your relationship with man. How are you going to be used here and give out to people if you're not reaching up and receiving, right? And receiving, reaching up is reading the Word of God and then allowing the Holy Spirit to speak to you and give you those downloads. And that's the stuff in that moment when you're speaking to someone, or even before he's speaking to you, before you even speak to someone, you know, in your private time or wherever you study. And then that's the ammo and the stuff that you have to give out to people.
8: Yeah.
7: It's like you don't want to be operating from that dry place. Maybe, you know, there's you know, we've heard that one pastor, it was like a big hipster pastor that you know, fell recently or a while ago. But in an Instagram post, what he did was, it's Carl Lentz, so, you know, it was in his, so people can go read this post that he left. And he said that he was operating from a dry place.
8: Mm-hmm.
7: So he was busy doing ministry, but he wasn't reaching up, so he had nothing to give out, and he had nothing to give, really.
8: Yeah.
7: And then you're just operating from that dry space, and maybe there's people that are like, I want to be used by God, but you're not reading the Bible, you're not plugged in, so what do you have to give? Of course you have nothing to give. There's nothing there to pull from. So just be encouraged by that, is that, you know, be in the Word of God. Read, pray, and then say those prayers, and God will open those doors. I'm telling you, every time, if you aren't in the mood to step out by faith and talk to people, don't say those prayers, because God will open those doors. Sean, what do we got for people that are
8: Yeah, there's a lot of things. And if you're following the show, I would encourage you, go back to our archives. So we've been doing the show for the last few years, and Ryan does a lot of intense interviews on so many various topics. Sometimes we do topic shows like this with some of our core guys, but also we do questions and answers. The great way that you could support this show is to share it with your friends and family. Subscribe to the Ryan Reese YouTube. Make sure you subscribe to it. You'll be alerted when any new show drops. But also for the whosoevers. The whosoevers have had an opportunity to go to so many high schools over the years, and we're booking now. Go to thewhosoevers.com. If you would like us to come to your city, state, whatever. These guys went to South America this last year. They've gone to so many places. But you need to get involved, sign up. Also go to thewhosoevers.com to shop. All the apparel that's there, all of that supports the mission of preaching the gospel to this lost and hurting world.
7: Yeah. Get down with us. Talk to you in 2 minutes right after the break. Peace.
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11: Church, this is Pastor Brian Sumner of Calvary Chapel Pacific Coast in Westminster, California, with the K-Wave Scripture of the Day. Where in Matthew 28:18, we read, "And Jesus came and spoke to them, saying, All authority has been given to me in heaven and on earth. Go therefore and make disciples of all the nations." One of the most famous verses ever spoken were after Jesus has been crucified and resurrected. He shows up to his disciples with the great co-mission, heaven's mandate given to all believers to go and make disciples. But after all the signs, miracles, and wonders, what is it that drives this all? A life of going. When Jesus' first word to those fishermen, "To follow me and I will make you fishers of men," what was his response to the religious leaders about the greatest commandment? "To love the Lord your God with all your heart, soul, mind," and the second is like it, "To love your neighbor as yourself." This is all the same thing. Loving God is following, loving neighbor is fishing for men. And not only this, but isn't this what Jesus himself did? Living a life of going and fishing? And if this isn't enough, what does the word "go" in Greek even mean? It means go. That's Matthew 28:18, and I'm Pastor Brian Sumner. 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
7: All right, we're back in the studio with Sean McKeon and Wade O'Neill out here at Calvary Chapel Diamond Bar. This show has just been about faith. You know, if you haven't tuned in, it's just been about faith, how faith comes from hearing and hearing the word of God. But at the beginning of the show, we were talking about how, you know, as Christians, the pastor and people always saying, you got to share your faith. Mm-hmm. But that simple request is so hard sometimes because you're nervous. How do I share my faith? If I tell people, especially living in this culture in LA, "Hey, I'm a Christian," they just look at you like you're crazy. But then also telling people you're a Christian, but then also being able to get into a situation to even share your faith. You know, we call these things dangerous prayers, where we say, "God, use me, open up a door." And then God opens up a door and someone comes to you. And then, like Wade was talking about at the beginning of the show, you end up in a superficial conversation. You're just kind of like talking, but then you're like, when am I actually going to step out in faith and start talking about God? And then in that conversation, stepping out by faith, does God want you just to let you to tell them your story or introduce them to what God did in your life? And then there's a whole nother step of faith of going through that process, but then actually saying, "Hey, God loves you, died on the cross, and you can receive him." So there's like six different steps of faith within that whole step of faith, sharing your faith, right? Mm-hmm. That makes sense. And you know, like I was saying, is there's baby steps. You might just, first thing you might say is, you know, "I'm a Christian," and that might be the first going, "Okay, I did that." Then the next one, you have to listen to the beginning of the show to go through all the other ones. steps of faith, but there is a series of steps that you do to build your faith, mm-hmm. right? So this last half, I want to talk about more like life application stuff where God, where you had to step out by faith. You could, either one of you could start. Let's start with you first, Wade, of, you know, maybe, do you want to share about how you met your girl?
9: Sure, yeah.
7: And how you knew or you had to have God confirm that she was the one. Because marrying someone is, besides giving your life to Christ, that's like the the biggest step of faith ever, because you want to know that this is the right person.
9: Yes.
7: Because if you meet the wrong person, your whole life can go upside down.
9: Yeah, I knew too, right, when I got the Lord started moving in my life really quickly once I really surrendered to the Lord. I was at a time in my life where my only example of Christianity was carnal Christianity.
7: What is carnal Christianity?
9: I think it's someone who's Christian in name only, you know, but they're still governed and ruled by the flesh. And there's no power, you know, a form of godliness, denying the power thereof, the Bible says. And so when I got saved, I'm like, dude, I want this to be real. And so I knew the Bible said that the just shall live by faith, that we walk by faith and not by sight. And so the Lord started testing my faith immediately. Shortly after getting saved, I took a Division I scholarship to play football at San Jose State University. That was a dream of mine. But as soon as I got up there, I knew that wasn't it. I knew God had a bigger purpose in my life. And to make a really long story short, I started praying, Lord, if you don't want me here, show me, number one, because giving up a full ride is not going to go well back at home. That's just not going to, that wasn't going to be a good story. I was young at that time too. And then also the reality of walking away from Division I football, potential opportunity in NFL, potential opportunity, obviously education paid for, everything covered, walking away from that entirely. And now, like, who the heck am I?
7: That's huge.
9: What do I do? What is my life even about? But I knew, I just knew, like, the Lord was calling me, like, here. You guys were

0: do. What is my life even about? But I just knew like the Lord was calling me, like, here. You guys were doing Friday nights. I was really plugged in, watching those all the time. And I'm like, I just know I got to be at Golden Springs. And so I said this prayer, dangerous prayer, I guess, on a Friday night. And I said, Lord, if you want me out of here, you make it clear. I had a pretty significant concussion that Saturday against Boise State. And I knew, like, that was the Lord. Not everyone else around me knew that was the Lord. But so I took a step of faith and came home, long story short, and got plugged into ministry. And then during that period of time, I was in a relationship with a girl I was going to marry. Got home, the Lord always, she was, again, a marginal believer. The Lord said, you always pray for this relationship. You've never asked me to take this from you if it's not me. So I prayed that prayer at like 5 o'clock. She called me 5 a.m. the next morning and ended the relationship. I'm like, all right, got it, Lord. I was with this girl for like 5 years. Mm-hmm. And so at that point, I'm like, I don't want to be in a relationship right now. I just want to walk with God. I want to serve him, and I want to see how he wants to use my life. Well, a few months after that, the Lord showed me Lauren, my wife. Mm-hmm. I'm like,
1: how did he show you?
0: He told me to start praying for this girl, not to be my wife. I saw her here at church, not to be my wife. And I'm like, maybe this, again, I didn't know her. I didn't know anybody here. Mm-hmm. You know, I didn't know she was in ministry. Yeah. I just would see her occasionally on a Sunday, and I'm like, maybe this girl's life's jacked up. I don't know. Yeah. Lord wants me to pray for this girl. Mm-hmm. But the Lord would not release me from this, just pray for her. And I'm like, all right, I'm just praying for this girl. I don't even know. This is weird. Mm-hmm. And then during that time, the Lord started showing me in my own devotional life, like, no, this girl you're praying for is actually your wife. Mm-hmm. And I'm like, oh, I don't want that right now, you know. And so I started writing, when the Lord was, I kicked against it for a while, but then I just started writing down the verses the Lord would give me. And I had messed up every relationship I had ever been in. Mm-hmm. All my relationships were, you know how it is in the world. It's a mess, you know. And so I remember saying, Lord, I'm not going to talk to her. If you put her in my path, like, I'll share what you're doing in my life with her. Mm-hmm. This is a disclaimer. Mm-hmm. I do not, my life is not a model for your life, who's ever listening. Yeah. Like, this is just how I went about things and how I was led by the Lord. Mm-hmm. So long story short, we end up in the coffee house together at the church here talking. I'm like, hey, I know you don't know me. Like, we've met like twice at this point. But I don't need another friend. I believe the Lord's shown me you're my wife, and this is how he's shown me. And I told her, I said, I could be wrong. Yeah. I'm open to being wrong. So you go pray, and we don't need to talk. And if the Lord shows you, confirms to you either way, like, I'm not putting the time limit on this, like, whatever, I'll leave you alone. Like I said, I'm not interested in having another friend right now. If the Lord shows you, we'll meet. So she texts me like a week or two later. She's like, let's meet. The Lord spoke to me. So the Lord spoke to her, confirmed it, gave her a verse in Philippians. I have no one like-minded who will sincerely care for your state. And that was it. And then we moved forward. We dated for 6 months. We were engaged for 6 months and got married a year to the day.
1: That's crazy. Because yeah. You got, if you do something like that, you're putting yourself out there to look like a fool.
2: Yeah.
1: You know what I mean?
2: For sure.
1: You're serving at this church.
0: Yeah.
1: People know you, obviously.
0: And then during that time, I began to realize, like, who this girl was, right? She grew up here. Mm-hmm. Her dad was on staff here. She's really involved in leadership with your mom. She was your administrative assistant.
1: Yeah, at that time, yeah.
0: And so now I'm like, oh, well, here we go. You know?
1: Oh, I hope this is right. Or else I'm going to have to go somewhere else.
0: Yeah. Oh, and you better believe I had everyone... And God, because everyone loves Lauren, you know.
1: Now everyone's watching me.
0: Yeah, and I come from this place. It's like I had so many people coming up to me. I need to talk to you. I need to talk to you. I'm like, I don't even know you. I don't even get to talk to you.
1: Oh, we know you though.
0: Yeah, right. So, yeah, that was a process.
1: But that's a gnarly step. Step of faith to have the boldness to be able to do that. That's putting it all on the line, right?
2: Yeah. No, that's intense for sure. And you're talking about. Lauren, who is just amazing too, and just how it's a trip how all that stuff just kind of works out, right? Where God moves in both people's lives. You know, I would say just for myself, my first step of faith, not just sharing my faith, was leaving the company that I was working for a long time. I worked in a lot of different jobs. One of them was

0: was painting. That's what I was really good at. And my boss at the time, his dad was like multimillionaire. He worked on big high-end jobs. His son was taking over. I was his right-hand man. And I'm a loyalist. That's just how I was brought up, being loyal to people that are close to you. And I was loyal to this guy. And when I remember things were going good, making good money, it was definitely helping me get out of the situation I was in because of court and everything. And he had done good for me. And I had done him wrong a couple times because I was hungover a couple times back in the day and kind of left him out to dry. But he always had my back. And anyway, being sober for 6-8 months, man, we're smashing jobs. We're doing a lot. Things are flowing really good. And then, like, same thing we were sharing earlier, sitting under these studies, I feel like I'm supposed to do something else. And then your dad saw me, like, on, like, a night of a prayer. He's like, hey, you should pray about coming on staff. I'm like, I don't even know what that means. Mm-hmm. Like, and after a while, he's like, no, you should pray. Like, you know, come talk to Dale. I didn't know who Dale was at the time. And things happened so quickly. I remember I had a day off. I came. I come to see Dale. I don't even know who he is. Mm. I go in Dale's office. He's like, hey, like, Raul told me to come by, talk to you, blah, blah, blah. And he's talked about ministry. He talked about coming on staff. He learned the Bible a little bit. He started maybe just, like, cleaning up around here, doing maintenance, blah, blah, blah. And everything he's sharing was just resonating. I'm like, all right, like, cool. Like, and I left. And I remember leaving and not really thinking that I had to make a decision right then, but then there was this prompting in my heart, like, I feel like I think I'm going to go here. I don't even know what it is.
1: Yeah.
0: I don't even know what that means. I have no idea. And yeah. I remember, like, going home, and then I would have this, I'd be at work, and I would just, like, just discontent. I wasn't content there.
1: You started feeling like you shouldn't belong there.
0: My boss at the time was money-driven. Like, that was all he talked about. He got his new boat. He got his house. He got this and all that kind of stuff. Different goals. Like, that wasn't really anything that really moved me. Like, cool, get my bills paid, take care of that stuff, get out of debt, all that kind of great for me, and have a decent life and whatever. But when you're talking about all those things, I'm like, that doesn't really move me. Like, my heart, like, I could care less of a boat. And then just reflecting on that moment. And then I remember at this point, I hit this fork in the road where I'm like, I got to go back and tell, like, this Dale, whoever he is, and Raul, like, what I'm going to do. And they weren't pressing me. It was just my own burden that I had in my heart. And then I knew that that's where I was supposed to go. And at the time, dude, I'm telling you, like, I had court fees. I had DUI classes. I had money draining out like crazy. New truck, everything. I'm just like,
1: they should have a street with your name on it.
0: Yeah, for sure. Yes. Supported by Sean McKeon. Yeah.
1: Plaque or something.
0: And so I remember I was confronted. Okay, I got to make a decision. And I remember, like, Lord, you got to go before me. Like, the guy's name is Jeff. Like, I don't want, like, it's going to be weird. He trusts me. Like, he wants me to run everything. And now I'm kind of leave him up to dry if I bounce right now. Mm-hmm. Like, you know? And, but I was praying and I couldn't deny it. And the Lord took me to a scripture, 2 Corinthians chapter 4.
1: Reading, faith comes from hearing and hearing.
0: And And basically where it was in the just to paraphrase the verse, it basically says that there's two things. There's the temporary, there's the eternal. Things of temporary, they fade away. Things that are eternal, they last forever. And for me, I'm wrestling. Temporary, boats, finances, money, those things don't move me. Eternal, there's something more than what I see right now with my eyes. I don't know what it is. And so I remember, like, having the courage to call my boss. Like, hey, Jeff, like, what's going on? Like, I'm like, hey, to let you know, like, I'm going to have to be leaving. He's like, what do you mean? I'm like, I'm going to start working at a church, blah, blah, that I've been going to. And he's like, what are you going to do there? I go, maintenance, I guess. Like, he's like, what? Like, why? And he's like, do you need a raise? I'm like, no, like, that's not what it is. Like, it's hard for me to explain, but, like, I have to make this is a decision I have to make. You know where I've been through.
1: Yeah.
0: You know, I was wild. He would trip out on me coming home. Like, I'd be strung up, all night, and I'd be working all day. And I told him the stories that we just got back from Havasu, we got back from this or whatever. He's like, you guys are nuts.
1: Yeah.
0: You know? So he saw that whole transformation. So I'm just telling him, like, look, you know where I came from? Like, I can't deny, Like, this is a step I have to take in my life. Like, dude, you're my homie. You're my good friend. Mm. I wish nothing but the best, but this is a decision I have to make, and I don't really know where it's going. Mm. If it fails, it fails, whatever. And so I left, and I came here with that mindset, you know, first day here, not knowing why I'm here. Mm. Dale telling me, you're not going to know why you're here. I am cleaning. I'm mopping floors. Then things happened. I had to paint. I'm painting a building like I was painting. Yeah. And then after a while, there were different things that happened. And I began, somebody said, hey, do a Devo. What's a Devo? Like, take a verse, kind of share upon, like, what it means to you and explain it. I remember a couple times, like, speaking, and, like, it just flowed.
1: Right.
0: Like, it was just like, okay. And then Scott Salamet threw me in, like, in a high school study one morning. And I've always said the story. Like, I remember being so nervous to speak there that, like, in my mind, I was walking to the high school room. And I also had a vision in my mind of going down the stairs, going to my truck, and just driving home. Like, that's what I wanted to do. My feet just kept walking towards the room. And then I remember the reason why is because Scott wasn't going to be able to teach because he had to do some CPR class or whatever. They were going to a mission trip, something. And then I'm like, all right, I'll fill in the gap because he told me last minute, like that morning. And so I said yes. And then I remember Scott sitting in the back with me, and he's like, hey, I don't have to do that thing no more. So I'm high, and I'm like, cool, I don't have to do this. He's like, I get to listen to you teach. I'm like, oh, dude, come on. Like, and then I remember going up there and speaking, and it's so crazy because sharing my testimony a little bit. But then once I hit that, I felt like I was leveling out. Like, I had some scripture, whatever, I was leveling out. And, like, you've been so nervous before, you sort of thinking, like, where how you're about to pass out, like, seeing spots. Like, that's where I was going, I thought. And then I made it through, you know. And I left there, but in my heart, I drove home, and I thought it sucked. You know, so I remember talking to Scott. I'm like, dude, I'm never doing that again.
1: Don't ever do that to me again.
0: Don't call me again. That's too hard. It's not what I'm supposed to do. He's like, no, dude, I was thinking on it. I'm like, whatever. And then after a while, I had this thing with God. It was like, Lord, whatever. Because instead of complaining or whatever, I'm like, Lord, whatever you call me to do, I will walk through the door. I will trust you. You know that I can't do it by my flesh, my own understanding. I'm not the most educated man in the world. I don't have the ability to articulate all these things. But if you want to use me, like, I'm open. And then it was times after that, like, fill in for the high school, fill in for the college, fill in there, go to this, go to that. And after a while, I would have those moments where, like, I didn't think I was the greatest teacher in the world, but you'd have those moments where people would come up to you, young kids, like, hey, man, like, I love when you shared this or that. And it's like resonating and them saying things. But also from my own heart, like, yeah. I saw myself being used by God. I knew it was like a sweet spot, like as an area that I didn't have to strive for. After I went through that initial, like, internal failure, I saw God using my life in powerful ways. During my first funeral, I remember preaching with boldness and just clarity and being able to communicate the word of God. So I would say that the biggest step of my faith was leaving the place that I was comfortable in, the only thing that I knew, just working, grinding, taking care of what I needed to take care of, going to church where I thought, like, that would be good enough. Stop doing drugs and go to church.
1: Yeah.
0: Do you know what I'm saying? Mm-hmm. But the flip has happened in my life. Like, you and I are both like this. Like, even though we partied and did so much drugs and alcohol over the years, our focus isn't on how many years we've been sober. Yeah. It's more a focus on, like, what God's done in our lives up to this point.
1: And what's next.
0: That's it. And now it's like God leads you to a life. I tripped out. It's been 19 years coming this year.
1: Dang.
0: 19 years. It's gone by like that.
1: Yeah.
0: And it really just started by that, right? And then everything else just kind of followed suit.
1: I like circling back to what you were saying, how you were praying, you were talking to God, and, you know, my dad approached you. But then you were reading. Because that scripture, faith comes from hearing and hearing the word of God. So God was prompting people around you to bring you here. But then you were reading and then God spoke to you. Mm-hmm. And that's what led you to make that next move. And that holds us back. I don't know. It's like this year in 2023, I feel like God just keeps telling me, like, you got to keep telling people, you got to read the Bible. You got to read the Bible. Like, there's just. You know, when you look at the these churches that are growing, there's like this whole like deconstruction of faith movement happening. Then you have churches that don't even teach the Bible; they just keep teach, when I say topical stuff, it's more like motivational stuff. There's no Bible in it. They might just get a verse and throw it in there or whatever, but there's nothing that's sustaining people or activating people's faith and pointing them in the right direction. It's like the Bible, and it's not just, you don't just read the Bible once a week. You read the Bible every day. You get a devotion. You listen to worship music. Like, worship music will speak to you.
0: Yeah.
1: I've been, clearly God has spoken to me through a lyric, through worship music. You got to constantly be putting in Bible stuff, Bible movies. I'm just thinking of any way you can get it, but it has to be sound doctrine, though. Like, that's why we always point people to the Bible. But read the Bible. Turn on audio if you don't like to read. If you want to read it, get a Bible, get a highlighter, underline it. On the Bible app, you could, like, click on verses and highlight them, and it kind of – have you seen that?
0: Yeah.
1: It kind of holds everything together. They also have devotions on the Bible app. Like, whatever it is, that's how God is going to speak to you. There's no way that you could step out by faith. There's no way you could live by faith. There's no way you could have a relationship with God. But everything comes through the reading of the Bible.
0: Mm-hmm.
1: The Bible is so crucial. And then there's different devotion or different translations, depending on, you know, a lot of people point to read the New King James Version. If that's not resonating with you, go to the New Living Translation. If you want more of a simple version of it. But I wouldn't really go like to the Message or any of those. I would stick to New Living Translation, or there's the NIV, which is another translation, and then there's the King James. But people say to read the New King James is the best one.
0: Yeah.
1: But find something that you like to read, right?
0: Yeah. No, for sure. And that's what it comes down to in everything. Like, I'm trying to encourage my children, like, you know, kind of challenging them right now. Like, they grew up in the church, so they know so many of the stories. They know the Bible very well. But now trying to teach them on the level of having a discipline of going through the Bible in a year, like in the full Bible.
1: Right.
0: And like they're going through right now. So I'm kind of like, we're all kind of going on the same plan. They read at their own time, but I'll be like, I'll pull something from like what we're reading at. More so, not so they get Bible knowledge, just so that they can grow in their understanding of how the Word of God is so practical in so many areas of our life, so that God can speak to them in just very simple things as they make decisions in school or academics or athletics or whatever it might be. Any decision that they will make will be led by the conviction of God's Holy Spirit, hopefully.
1: I've seen, and I'm sure I know you guys feel the same way, is that when you read, whatever you read that day, it's like God prepares you.
0: Mm.
1: It's like you read it. And that verse or something you read, it's like it answers the question or the scenario that you're in.
0: It does, yeah.
1: It does. That's what you do it at night or even at night before you go to bed, read in the morning. But when you read it, God applies that scripture or that Bible study to a conversation you're going to have with someone or to a life application, something that you're going through, you know, or a business
0: sure.
1: or even a business decision or something.
0: For sure.
1: That's just not how God does, but it all comes back to the Word of God. It's, you have to read the Bible. Now, I was speaking, I was teaching at a church down in San Diego this weekend in Fallbrook, and yesterday actually, and what's interesting is that, you know, I told people you have to read, you have to pray, and you have to obey, because it's not just about reading and praying. You know, there's a lot of people that read and pray on Sunday morning, and then they go about their life for the rest of the week, and they come back and read and pray. But it's about obeying. Read, pray, talk to God, and then obey what you read. And that's the simplicity of it's simple, but yet we overcomplicate it. But you have to read the Bible. It's crucial. So I know we have a couple minutes left. Is there anything else that you guys would want to leave people with about reading?
2: I think the importance of that final exhortation is so key, you know, like especially in the days we're living in with all the noise in the world right now. Mm-hmm. If you're not bringing everything into, if you're not viewing this world through the lens of Scripture, you are going to lose it.
1: Yeah.
2: So you're not going to find yourself in the will of God for your own life personally if you're not in God's Word yourself. So you might, like the Lord told Joshua, I'll close here, meditate in it day and night, then you'll have good success.
0: Yeah, the main thing I'd say, and I repeat myself on this, don't limit God. When I say don't limit God, a lot of times we just look at what we think that we're good at or what we're supposed to do. The beauty of God, that there are so many great things that God can do in your life. The Bible says that He has chosen the foolish things of the world to confound the wise. Trust in Him. Say yes to the call of God, and you'll see God open up great doors and opportunities.
1: The one thing I wanted to add that I forgot to add from this weekend is, you know, there's people that will come up, and it wasn't from this weekend, but I thought about this weekend, is that people come up and they go, bro, I'm struggling. I'm struggling. And then the first thing you have to say is, do you read your Bible? And they're like, no. Or once in a while, like, I'm struggling. Well, that's why you're struggling. Like, what do you, like, God's not, like, it's not a genie, right? The Bible gives us instructions on how to live. It's very simple. He gives us our guidelines. He shows us the plans he has for us, and he speaks through the Word of God. So you want God to help you? You want him to speak to you? Read the Bible. Maybe you said, I've never heard God's voice. Read the Bible out loud. And don't be listening for a King James voice, right?
0: Yeah.
1: He speaks in your dialect. Mm-hmm. So we'll encourage you with that. Make sure you go to Ryan Reese Official on YouTube. Subscribe. Share this with people. 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We have 10 ambassadors, and we're ready to full send at all times. So we love you. Keep us in prayer, and we'll keep praying for you. Peace.

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1: Wow, that was an awesome, sick show, man. 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And yeah, exciting stuff happening during the weekends now here on K-Wave. 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You'll see some new programs and exciting new voices on our 1110 lineup. And coming up next, I might as well tell you what's up next on both locations, so to speak. 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David Wallen on Haven Today. And coming up next here on K-Wave 107.9, you'll hear solid teaching from God's Word from Ryan Reese's dad, Pastor Raul Reese, from Calvary Chapel Golden Springs and Diamond Bar on the weekend edition of Somebody Loves You. And on this edition, we'll take a good look at Psalm 73, a look at the tragedy of the wicked and the blessedness of those who trust in the Lord. So stay close as we stay close to the Lord as we listen to the weekend edition of Somebody Loves You. Coming up next.
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3: The psalmist has his eyes on man instead of having his eyes on God. 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
1: In this psalm, he's writing about the tragedy of the wicked and the blessedness of those who trust in God. This is a psalm that is related to Psalm 37 and Psalm 49. And it's interesting because, I don't know about you, but I know that I have wondered, why do we come to the house of the Lord? Why is church so important? What does that mean to us? Do we have to go to church? And why do we have to go to church? Because a lot of times when little kids ask their mommy and daddy, do we have to go, mom? You need to give them an answer. Why do we come? We don't just come for fellowship. We don't come just because we feel like coming. But we come to the house of the Lord to get God's perspective for my life. I want to hear what God has to say to me about my life and my future. We come to the house of the Lord to be taught God's word, so we can deal with the problems of life that every one of us face every day. And also how to share with others our faith. People have questions. We have the answers through the Bible. But then at the same time, Psalm 73 is actually a unique psalm. Because Psalm 73, the psalmist is dealing with a great problem. Listen, why a just God would permit the wicked to prosper and the righteous to suffer and be oppressed? Why did 9/11 happen? Why do good people get cancer and die? Why does it seem like the wicked don't have any pains, no problems? They go out and they sin like hell. That's what the psalmist is dealing with. The problem of the wicked. Getting so much and doing so much and yet nothing happens to them. It's amazing that the psalmist in Psalm 73, beginning with verses 1 to 3, we have the unique problem. The first three verses will deal with the psalmist's spiritual problem that he's having concerning the wicked. Look, I serve you, God, I love you, and yet you don't bless me like you bless the wicked. The psalmist has lost hope. He's actually discouraged. Especially when he sees the wicked committing murder, fornicating, committing adultery, lying, cheating on their taxes. They drink their fine wines. They fly first class. And yet, Lord, I serve you and I love you. And what do I have? Nothing. Listen how the psalmist begins with this great problem in verse 1. He says, truly God is good to Israel, to such as are of a pure heart. So the psalmist begins by sharing his faith to the fact that God is good to me. But all of a sudden, I see my neighbor. And I see my neighbors. And I go down to the supermarket and I see people there. And I go down to the bank and I see people there. And they're leaving the bank smiling, counting their hundreds. And yet I can just barely feed my family. And I work hard. And yet why doesn't God bless me? But He blesses the wicked. Verse 2. But as for me, my feet had almost stumbled. My steps nearly slipped. What does he mean? He almost totally backslid. He said, forget you, God. I'm going to cheat. I'm going to lie. I'm going to murder. I'm going to steal. Because that's the only way you're really happy. That's the only way you can get ahead in life. By cheating and lying and murdering. They don't believe in God. And God, why haven't you stricken them? How come you don't kill them? They laugh at you. They mock you. They call upon you. And they say, oh, you're not there. There is no God. But what happens is that the ungodly forget that they may be shouting and screaming against God. But maybe God won't judge on Friday, but Sunday is a coming. You see? There is a day of judgment. Maybe God is not consuming them right now. And they're getting away with everything they can, and that may be so. But there is a day of judgment coming for everyone. The psalmist is really heartbroken. He says, but as for me, my feet had almost stumbled. My feet nearly slipped. And for I was envious. Notice, I was envious of the boastful when I saw the prosperity of the wicked. When I saw how much they had, I became envious. It's really sad that this is the problem that the psalmist was having when he saw that. It bugged him. And he became envious of the wicked because the way they boasted, there's an arrogance about them. And he saw all this. And he discouraged them. Look at verse 4 through 12 now. The prosperity that comes along through wealth in them and pride and the prosperity. He says, for there are no pain in their death. When they die at peace, God. And this is what he was seeing among the rich and the wicked. But their strength is firm. They are not in trouble as other men, nor are they plagued like other men. Hey God, look at all the things that I've gone through in my life, and look at them. They don't get sick. They're not crippled. They don't have cancer. Because he's talking about these people that it seems that nothing touches them. They're untouchable. The psalmist has his eyes on man instead of having his eyes on God. We need to be careful of keeping our eyes and comparing ourselves to other people. Be careful. It will destroy you. Wanting what somebody else has will destroy you. Trying to be like somebody else will destroy you. If you're not content, it will destroy you. Therefore, pride serves as their necklace. Violence covers them like a garment. Their eyes bulge out with abundance, and they have more than heart could wish. Imagine that. You come into their homes, and man, wow, this is incredible. They go down and they can buy a diamond ring for $50,000, and it's nothing to them. They set their mouth against the heavens. They start cursing God. And their tongue walks through the earth. Therefore, his people return here, and waters of a full cup are drained by them, and they say, how does God and the world know, and is there any knowledge in the Most High God? Is there a God, really? Does God really see? Does God really hear? Does God really care? Is there really eternal life after death? They don't believe it. They're questioning God. It sounds like the book of Job. They're questioning the integrity of God. They're questioning the sovereignty of God. And they think they're little gods, and they think they are ruling and they are in command of their lives. Nothing can touch me. But to the psalmist, as he's looking at these people, they put down God. And they mock God. And if you talk about God, they put you down. And they try to come in with their philosophies and their education and try to make you look stupid that you believe in God. Look what he says. And again they say, how does God know? And is there any knowledge in the Most High? Behold, these are the ungodly who are always, notice, at ease, and they increase more in riches. They're kicking back. They have no worries, he says.
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1: Verse 13 to 20, the progress. Here the psalmist, in light of what the psalmist had observed, he was driven now to wonder if he had cleansed his heart in vain. Hey, do you think that maybe I'm serving God for nothing? Maybe there isn't a God. And I'm wasting my life. Maybe I should go out and party. And steal and kill. And fornicate and commit adultery and do everything that the wicked does, because to me it seems like they love it and they have fun. Verse 13, surely I have cleansed my heart in vain and washed my hands in innocence. Whoa. You know what he's saying? Literally he's saying, it doesn't pay to be good and to serve God. That's what he's saying. It doesn't pay to do what's right. It doesn't pay to be a Christian and to serve God, because look at the wicked. They got it all. For all day long I have been plagued, chastened every morning. Hey, I got a lot of problems. Every morning I wake up to some problem. And then I get chastened by God. If I have said, I will speak thus, behold, I would have been untrue to the generation of your children. When I thought how to understand this, it was too painful for me. Too painful. Then I understood therein. All of a sudden, this guy is standing there, and he's hassing and rationalizing everything in his mind concerning the wicked, their prosperity, their wealth, all the things that they have and they're doing. And as soon as he goes back into the house of the Lord, guess what? He sees the truth. That's why it's important to be in church. Look what he says. And when I thought about this, it was too painful for me. And so I went into the sanctuary of God. Then I understood their end. Notice that. Then I saw that everything I said, it is not true. The wicked go to hell. The wicked are sick. The wicked are in pain. They just drown their sorrows through wine drinking and beer and whiskey and even drugs, and they escape their pain. You see? But I came and I understood their end. Surely you set them in slippery places. You cast them down to destruction. What did he see when he came to the house of the Lord? Every ungodly person, from the day they're born until the day they die, they're walking on slippery soil. By the grace of God, they haven't fallen into hell. God's given them another day to repent. They don't have steady ground. And they don't even know it. They're so blind to sin. The psalmist's eyes opened when he went into the house of the Lord. And he began to see the destruction of the wicked and how their end was fatal. Look what he says. Oh, how they are brought to desolation in a moment's time. They are utterly consumed with terrors. The market gets shaky, and what do? They get fearful. Oh no, what about my money? You see, they have problems. How I love God, the way God humbles us. When you make your plans, they're not God's plans. And you're in for big disappointments. That's why it's so important to put your plans with God. And to seek ye first the kingdom of God and His righteousness, and then all these things will be added unto you. To know that I am in God's perfect will, it is truly peace in my life. And we got to teach that to our children and to our grandchildren. God's in control. You're not. I'm not. God is in control. You don't know what tomorrow may have for you, but I know one thing, God loves me. And God cares for me. And God will never let me go. I know that. I fall back on that which I do understand. You see, always when I don't understand something. On those things that I do understand, I fall back on those things. Why? Because I've seen God faithful. How faithful God is. He says, as a dream, when one awakes, so Lord, when you awake, you shall despise their image. And now their prospect. Verse 21 to 27. New insight now, being in the house of the Lord, is given to the psalmist. Thus my heart was grieved, and I was vexed in my mind. I also was so foolish and ignorant. I was like a beast before you, God. God, I am so sorry. Confession, repentance. And there's a lot of people that do not know the Bible, that are Christians, that don't study the Word of God, and they're foolish in what? In what they accuse God of, because they don't understand God. That's why you got to read the Bible and study the Bible to know the mind and the heart of God. You can't fall back in your own philosophy. Your own psychological things. You have to trust God by faith. God is in charge. God is in command. Whether God takes my wife or my husband or one of my grandchild or one of my sons or daughters, God's in control. That's why non-believers, when someone dies or someone is dying, they have no answers. We have the answer. And what's the answer? Jesus. Jesus Christ is the answer. He's the only one that can give you hope and peace and forgiveness. And He can cleanse you and He washes you. And He writes your name in the book of life. And yet the psalmist declares, even though I read it, Even though I went to the house of the Lord, how easy it was for me to start sliding backwards away from God, away from the Word of God, and to become like a beast without understanding. Look what he says, verse 23. Nevertheless, I am continually with you. You hold me by my right hand. You will guide me with your counsel and afterwards receive me to glory. You see, God is going to lead you with His counsel. How? Through His Word. He's going to lead you and guide you. And then afterwards, I'll be in glory. Whom have I in heaven but you, O God? Notice that if you're feeling lonely, hey, the Lord is there with you. Who do I have but you, O God? And there is none upon the earth that I desire beside you. You see how beautiful that is? Hey, seek God first. And then, when you have God, you got it all. My flesh and my heart fail, but God is the strength of my heart and my portion forever. Underline that. God is there. He cares. He is everything to me when I'm down and cast down and I'm suffering and going to persecution or sickness. God is for me. And who can be against me? No one.
0: Well, as we've heard today, it can be confusing when those who seem far from God are enjoying more ease and prosperity than His followers. But we've seen that we can rest in God's goodness as we trust in His eternal plan. 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Now, with the concluding thought from today's study, here's Roll once again.
1: Look what else he says. This is so cool. My flesh and my heart fail, but God is the strength of my heart and my portion forever. And here's a summary for him. For indeed those who are far from you shall perish. There's the truth. Those that are far from God, they're going to perish. They're going to die. They can't take their gold and silver with them. They leave it for others to spend it and misspend it, or the IRS or the government. For indeed, those who are far from you shall perish. You have destroyed all those who desert you for harlotry. Notice that. Those that go after other gods or worship their gold or their silver or are in sin, they're destroyed. But here it is. It is good for me to draw near to God. Why? Because I have put my trust in the Lord God that I may declare all your words. Hey, I can tell others what God has done in my life. Why? Because God is good. Especially to those of pure in heart. And when you see the wicked from now on, know one thing. God is good.
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2: 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This is John Watanabe, thankful to be serving you on what feels like a pretty historic weekend, at least around here, you know, on the premises here at these studios, because we're going to be featuring, starting this weekend, during the weekends, some new voices, new programs, and, you know, there's that old saying, what's old is new again. Well, starting this weekend, you're going to hear something you haven't heard for a while that you're going to hear again on the weekends. Music. Yes, in fact, I know Katie Manor is so excited that music has returned, and she'll give her thoughts on that when she enters the studio just around the corner starting at 5 o'clock, so keep it right here for that. And to give you an idea of some of the new stuff happening on K-Wave, go to the programs page at kwave.com, and you'll see new lineups, including new lineups for K-Wave 1110 Saturday and K-Wave 1110 Sunday. 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And here on K-Wave 107.9, you'll hear interesting conversation with Cheryl Broderson and Robin Jones-Gunn on Women Worth Knowing. But first, here's a special women's event that's worth knowing about, happening later on today here in Southern California. A free women's outreach called Who Will Love Me For Me will take place later on today from 9 o'clock a.m. to 12:30 p.m. at Higher Ground Calvary Chapel in Riverside. At this free women's event, women from all walks of life will share powerful testimonies of overcoming hurt, divorce, domestic violence, addiction, rejection, mental health struggles, abuse, and loss, sharing how the Lord has brought beauty from ashes. Resource tables will be available to provide information and some support for those seeking assistance. This is a free event, and lunch will be provided. And for more information about this free women's outreach, Who Will Love Me For Me, happening later on today, Saturday, from 9 o'clock a.m. to 12:30 p.m. at Higher Ground Calvary Chapel in Riverside, visit the events page at kwave.com.
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7: Cheryl, we had to come back for part three with Twyla Ludwig, her husband John, and their years in Africa. And I've been thinking about this. So the Lord clearly planted it in both their hearts that they just had this passion for Africa long before they were able to go. And they had lots of opposition. And so when they arrived with two of their three children, they just were able to go right to work knowing that this is what the Lord had called him to do. But the obstacles, the opposition, and in part two, listeners, I hope you go back and pick up all the things that they were able to do with creativity. John could fix anything. He'd had 8 weeks of dental training, and he became the local dentist. And Twyla had 1 year of obstetrics training, and she then became the doctor. And just, you know, I just have thought several times as you've been talking about this couple that it's not our abilities so much as our availability. We've often heard that.
8: I
7: agree. But just having that heart to let the Lord work through you and use you, and the creativity that came from that kind of mindset. So here's the thing that I keep wondering, because the witch doctors were having such a negative effect, the women were receiving terrible treatments for whatever illness from the witch doctor's way of doing things. Was there opposition to what John and Twyla were doing? And now Charles, their son, is very much involved,
8: yes,
7: too.
8: Well, the opposition also came because when they started this school, the men said to the women, none of you will ever be married. We will never choose one of you as our wives, because we do not want wives that are smarter than we are. And the witch doctor went around telling people, if you let the women be educated, they will become the heads of the tribe, and they will take your power away from you, and you will no longer be able to drink beer or smoke whatever. I can't remember what they were smoking, or, you know, live these easygoing lives. Yeah. They will expect you to work on the garden with them. I mean, there was quite a bit of opposition. Some of the girls left because they couldn't see a different type of life than the one that they had grown up with. And some of them left because of fear of the doctor.
7: They left and went to another village?
8: No, they went back to their tribe and went back, you know, got married.
7: They left the school.
8: Mm-hmm. They left the school.
7: They just didn't see that they could really make a difference with their education. And wow.
8: Yeah, so now we are in 1938, and they're taking their first furlough. And one of the kind of setbacks that they constantly had was malaria, as you can imagine.
7: Yeah.
8: And their children had malaria several times. John and Twyla had malaria, and they lived on a constant diet of quinine. They would take it. And you know what's interesting is they were saying one of the things with malaria is at first you feel this burst of energy, and then everything hits. And, you know, I had never heard that before. But when they feel all of a sudden a burst of energy, they knew it's time to take the quinine. An episode is coming on. Anyway, they went to America, and I want you to know all that they did in a year and a half. All right? So they used the time not only to speak at churches, raise support, but Twyla also wrote a book called Polished Pillars from Psalm 144:12 about our daughters becoming polished pillars in the house of the Lord, to talk about the women that she was working with and how wonderful they were. But she actually wanted to go back to college and finish her training. And one of the things she wanted to do is she wanted to study how to pottery.
7: Oh.
8: And she felt like pottery, because there was abundant white clay in Africa, that if she could learn pottery and could train the girls, they could also add that to their other skills besides their bakery skills, besides their sewing skills, besides their nursing school skills. They could add this ability to throw and design pots.
7: Interesting. And you said the white clay was used for the floors.
8: Yes. With manure, right. But she's gonna learn pottery. And so she decided, to attend Tuskegee University. That's the all-black university founded by Booker T. Washington.
7: She probably felt more comfortable there.
8: She's a white woman, and she wants to go to that college. And she's on a train to Alabama, and the ticket master comes, and he asks her for her ticket. Well, she's got that huge carpet bag, and she can't find it, and he's looking at her.
7: She still has it. Mary Poppins bag with everything in it.
8: She held it all together, like constantly sewing. Sometimes there were safety pins.
7: Oh.
8: But she begins to empty it out, and just like everything but the kitchen sink is in that bag. You know, she's emptying it out. There are books. There's just everything, brush, comb, crazy stuff in that bag. And finally, at the very bottom, she finds the ticket and she hands it to him. And he says, where are you going anyway? And she says, oh, I'm going to go to Tuskegee University. He goes, what? Are you black? And, you know, she did have the one brown eye and the one blue eye. And she didn't say anything. She just waited. And he said, you need to get back with your people. And he sends her to a different carriage.
9: Oh,
8: and she said she went there with such joy to be associated with the people that she loved, who had just stolen her heart. And she went back and she said she sat with them. She engaged with them. She just loved it. And she was so blessed to be taken as one of her own, the people that she had fallen in love with. So she ended up, while she was at the university, she met George Washington Carver. And the two became close friends for the rest of their lives. In fact, she was known for being a prolific letter writer.

0: close friends for the rest of their lives. In fact, she was known for being a prolific letter writer, writing up to 30 letters a week, besides everything else that she did. She would do that. Wow. While there, she roomed in a dormitory with black women and loved learning and hearing their stories, as well as telling them about life in Kenya and getting them to pray for the women that were still there.
1: How long did she go there?
0: She went there until 1940, until it was time to get back on the ship.
1: And where's John?
0: John is going around speaking at churches, raising support, raising awareness of what they're doing.
1: Yep.
0: In Africa. I mean, this even that willingness to be separated for a time to do this work. In 1940, now remember, this is World War II.
1: Right.
0: Twilight John sailed back to Africa aboard a military freighter loaded with ammunition. Mm. And they were the only passengers on board because this is military. And Twyla was the only woman. And several times the captain of the ship jokingly threatened to throw Twyla overboard for her feisty personality. She was like, let me address these men. Let me tell them the gospel. You don't know what they'll be going into. And so he just had to keep capitulating to her. Yes.
1: 5 foot one, 100 pounds.
0: Yep.
1: Twyla.
0: Yep.
1: Oh,
0: 5 foot 2, one eye of blue.
1: Oh, there we go. 5 foot 2.
0: In 1944 through 1954 was admittedly the happiest and most successful years of John and Twyla's ministry. In that time, she nursed more than, get this, 30,000 patients.
1: How is that even?
0: And she would write about these.
1: Possible.
0: You know, she would write about this.
1: Wow.
0: She built the women's school, finished, expanded to have a training college for men. And she saw the Lord work in exciting ways.
1: Mm.
0: She saw these men being raised up to become pastors and Bible teachers and evangelists. She also taught those students how to make pottery. So even though she's nursing, she's also teaching at this Bible college. And then at this point, again, the clothing, the tablecloths, the pottery was sold regularly at these bazaars in Kissimmee and consistently won these prizes.
1: Mm.
0: Interestingly enough, when the government of Kenya saw all the good that she was doing, they got behind her and they began to offer support for the
1: wonderful
0: school. Because, you know, building the school was one thing.
1: Yeah.
0: But how they would support each one of the students was another. And they would have the students, part of their working was to kind of make an investment in their own education. And she found that if the girls invested in their own education, if they were working, they would stay with it. They would persevere.
1: Interesting.
0: Mm-hmm.
1: And the fruit remained, so they could
0: see
1: the benefit
0: absolutely
1: of the school.
0: Remained, exactly. So they went on another furlough in 1954, John was by this time 65, and the missionary board wanted him to retire.
1: Mm-hmm.
0: But Twyla was only 56, and she was not ready to retire, but neither was John. And they felt more at home by this time in Kenya than they did in Illinois.
1: Yeah, not surprising at all.
0: But something had happened while they were in America on this last furlough. In Kenya, this rebel tribe had arisen called the Mau Mau.
1: Mm-hmm.
0: And the Mau Mau were really, really extremely dangerous.
1: Mm-hmm.
0: And so everyone's telling John and Twyla, you're too old, you shouldn't go back, you know, don't do it. The Mau Mau are so dangerous. And I'm going to read you what the Mau Mau's core values were. Here it is. If I am sent to bring the head of an enemy or a European and I fail to do so, may this oath kill me. If I fail to steal anything from a European, may this oath kill me.
1: Mm.
0: If I know of an enemy of our organization and I fail to report it, may this oath kill me. If I am ever sent by my leader to do something big for the house of Kikuyu and I refuse, may this oath kill me. If I worship any leader but Jomo Kenyatta, may this oath kill me.
1: Mm.
0: And that was the oath that they were that

0: these men were taking, some of their ceremonies that evolved were so terrible that Charles Ludwig was saying, you can't even write out the things that they did and the things that they did to others and the things that they did to each other. Quite a few men and women were killed by the Mau Mau. It was kind of like this movement. And it was seen by some as a very patriotic movement. But Twyla was steadfast in a refusal to stay in America. And Dad said, if the Mau Mau want to kill me, I'll be waiting. Heaven is only one step away. Now, others said, okay, take a gun. You've got to have a gun. And both John and Twyla refused to have a gun. The whole time they served in Africa, they refused to have a gun. They would not have a gun. They said, the Lord's going to protect us. That's why we're here. So they, she wrote this, I am more convinced than ever before that the condition Kenya is in today can only be corrected as we work with God through faith in the blood of the Lord Jesus Christ, which was shed on Calvary as the only remission of sins. Every condition laid out by Paul to Timothy concerning the conditions of the people in the last days is represented here. The form of religion has failed to bring about the changed lives necessary to bring forth a change necessary to transform lives whose background is one of sins, lies, adultery, deception, cunningness, and hypocrisy.
1: Wow.
0: I know. So they went back without guns, without protection, went back to serve the people. But about this time, the mission station said, you know, we really want to open up another school, another mission. And the government said, we'd really like you to open up another school, another mission. And so they said, we'd like you to do one in Nairobi because it's the capital. So they went to Nairobi, they're praying, and this very wealthy man approaches them and says, I have this property that I would like to give you. And it's just slightly outside of Nairobi. It was on a plateau. And I want you to build a school like you've built before. And so she set about, she and John, with plans. They built 22 buildings on that new place and started a second school.
1: Wow.
0: One day she's on the train because now they have to commute between the two schools at times, you know, and she's still nursing, he's still doing dentistry, but they're also teaching at both these schools. And you know, they set up a hospital at one school. They prayed, she was praying fervently for a doctor, and the Lord did supply a doctor. One of the Kenyans who became a doctor came back to serve. And so anyway, they're doing this commute, and a British soldier comes and sits on the train, and she says, you know, hello and something, and he said, I know who you are. And she said, you do? And he said, yes, you're Twyla Ludwig. He said, you're very known to all of us British soldiers. And she said, well, how is that? And he says, well, unbeknownst to you, we've been following you, watching over you, and guarding you.
1: Oh, wow.
0: And she took that as a sign from the Lord.
1: Yeah.
0: That he was with them. And she was so glad she didn't have a gun.
1: Yes.
0: Because she didn't want a gun. She never wanted to look like a threat to or make any Kenyan an enemy.
1: Mm-hmm.
0: She wanted them to all know they were welcome and they were friends. She told this story one time of this wild man who came for treatment. And, you know, she took the jiggers out of his foot. I think there were some over 100 jiggers that she, you know, took each one out of his foot, soaked it, and spent all this time with him. And he said, you know, oh, mama, because they all called her mama. Oh, mama, I want to be a Christian, but I can't. And she said, why not? And he said, because I do not have the clothes to be a Christian.
1: Oh, no.
0: And he said, she said to him, you don't need clothes to be a Christian. He wants your body. He wants your heart. He doesn't care about your clothes. And so with that, he said, then I want to become a Christian. So she led him to the Lord, and he went away. She didn't see him for years. And one year she was doing a rally, and there were literally 10,000 people at this rally that would come, all the people that they administered to over the years. Remember, she treated over 30,000 patients just in a 10-year span. So they're all coming to this rally, a lot of the graduates of the school, all being touched by this little woman and her husband. And as she's speaking, there are two rather large Kenyan women that are kind of down below. They have been graduates of the school, and they're just kind of, you know, there as kind of the women that graduated, and they're dressed in their finest clothes that they have made. And all of a sudden, this old man in a loincloth comes running up the aisle, and everyone's like, oh, what should we do about him? And it turns out he's the man that she led to the Lord. And he's like, oh, mama, God is so good. I've been walking with him. I've been telling everybody about him. And when he talked to her, he put his loincloth in front to cover the front of his privates.
1: Yes.
0: And then as he was leaving, he switched it around so she wouldn't see his back privates either.
1: Oh, dear.
0: In front of all these people at this huge rally. And she was just like, well, praise the Lord. You know, John just thought it was hilarious because he was the rascal.
1: Yes.
0: But just, you know, nobody was too little for them at all.
1: Mm.
0: In 1958, they celebrated their 50th anniversary as a married couple. In Kenya. They didn't want to go home to celebrate their anniversary.
1: Wow.
0: They wanted to celebrate it in Kenya because they loved it. And all their children, Fern, Charles, and Roslyn, came back to celebrate it with them.
1: Wow.
0: Charles was now a pastor in the United States. In fact, he's written quite a few books about his adventure in Africa. I mean, he ended up loving his life.
1: Mm.
0: But
1: don't you just love that? How many missionary kids, when you hear that, they loved that that's where they got to grow up and everything they got to experience.
0: Yes. Well, when you hear him talk about eating ants and locusts and how much he loved it, you know, and how he loved his friend Samwali, you know, one of his dearest and best friends, even though Samwali, like, loved the witch doctor and followed. I mean, Charles just said, you know, he just liked Samwali. He just loved him. And he didn't try to evangelize or tell him anything differently. He just listened and was fascinated by his stories and his life and the things that Samwali would show him and taught him how to do. He loved it, all things Kenyan. In 1958, as I said, they were celebrating this, and their son Charles officiated the ceremony. And crazy enough, he had them renew their vows.
1: Oh,
0: and one of the things he stressed is when he came to Twyla, he said, do you promise to obey John? And she just kind of looked at him like,
1: you know, well, there could be a first time.
0: Yes. She had always been kind of the one to hear from the Lord and be the leader in all things. And so he said it again until she, you know, nodded. As soon as the ceremony was done, the children had all gone in together to, you know, this is 1958, things have improved, to get them a beautiful hotel room for the night because they were still living in primitive conditions, you know, still living in brick buildings on these missionary compounds, albeit they now had enough wood to fire up the kiln and to have stronger bricks in these houses. But Twyla went right back to work selling some of the wares at the bazaar with her girls. And the children had to forcibly take her away from the bazaar to make her, you know, enjoy her time at this hotel. She's about 68 years old at this time. Mm. You know, 68. So 1960 was a very hard year for John. He was constantly ill. He's 79 at this time.
1: Mm-hmm.
0: And he's not doing very well health-wise. And Twyla continued to work hard with all of her energy and sometimes only getting a tiny bit of rest during the night. Everyone expected John would go first because his health was so precarious.
1: Yeah.
0: So they thought, oh, you know, what, you know, they knew Twyla would be all right without John.
1: Mm-hmm.
0: However, on December 14th, 1960, she died in her sleep, Twyla did, from an aneurysm, an undiagnosed, unknown aneurysm. They said that John was crestfallen, but he refused to leave Africa.
1: Really?
0: Because of Twyla's love and his love for Africa. And he said, you know, I'm more used to life here than I am, you know, in Illinois. I don't want to go back. And Twyla, according to her wishes, was buried in her beloved Kenya. She wanted to be buried. And one of the things that she had done is she started having gravestone markers made for all the Christians who had died in order to honor their Christianity. And she felt like they were like stones of remembrance. So there was a stone that was made, a gravestone that was made for her to mark her time and her accomplishments in Africa, Kenya especially, to serve as an inspiration for the women that would see it. There are so many stories, and I've only told just a few, about the many people that she personally nursed back to health and to Christ. And I love how this one woman, as you were saying before, this one 5'2", 100-pound woman, I think she might have gained weight in Africa because she looks a little bigger than that in the pictures, was able to do so much with so little immaterial wealth or influence for the kingdom of God.
1: And prayed it through.
0: Prayed it through.
1: Everything. Every obstacle. And
0: deficit.
1: What's so beautiful of them staying in Kenya, in Nairobi, and building the 22 buildings for the school there that the mission and the government asked them to do, is even though it was during the Mau Mau uprising, not every Kikuyu person was in sympathies with this rebellious group. And so it's kind of like running to the front lines, because especially Nairobi, what an area. And even I remember when we were in the area of Karen, which is outside of Nairobi, and that's where you think of the movie Out of Africa.
0: Karen
1: Blixen's house is there. You can tour, and they named the whole town Karen for her. So that influence of the imperialists, of the colonizing from the Europeans, and that hatred that grew up, and to see where those pockets were around Nairobi. And yet, here they were coming in and saying, but this is what we are called to do. And we, even though this mandate is put out against us for what we're trying to do to settle here, it's for the benefit of the people, particularly those who, same tribe, but that the Kikuyans who weren't in sympathy with the Mau Mau. I mean, it's sort of like running into the battle and being on the front lines, because the Lord of Heaven's armies is on your side, and he sends the British troops as backup.
0: But, you know, some of the people that associated with them, because they had associated with the white couple, were also killed. And that was part of the pain and part of the issue, too. So it was not easy to stay and persevere, but they believed in heaven. You know, I was so inspired by Twyla, again, to pray through a thing and receive either a word from God, the provision, the healing, or the deliverance, and then stand on the promises of God.
1: Amen.
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3: 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Boy, haven't said that slogan in quite a while, but yeah, it's back. Well, we just heard insightful conversation on Women Worth Knowing. And coming into the studio just around the corner is a woman worth knowing about. She's been heavily hyped as one of your K-Wave weekend personalities on our K-Wave social media page. Katie Manor. And Katie Manor has the honor of being the first one starting this weekend to bring forth onto you, after a long absence, the triumphant return of music. Yes, worship music, praise and worship music. And I know that Katie Manor will really pour her heart into her music set that she'll be featuring, reflecting the love of God. And it's really worth looking. I'm so excited about it. This is an exciting new weekend. I was telling somebody backstage, so to speak, that as you may know, my wife April and I will be retiring pretty soon in June. So that's the end of an era, but it's the beginning of a brand new era with the exciting new lineups we're featuring. 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

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It is K-Wave Praise. Kate here, and you know that I literally have a tear in my eye because we're rededicating ourselves back to our roots, right, in worship. This is a good time for us to surrender completely to Him right now. Leland, Holy Spirit, have your way.

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If you're struggling with sadness, I do sometimes. The Bible says to be joyful always. 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

sharing life, delivering truth, giving hope, and your home for worship and the word this weekend. 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I'm giddy. I'm just having so much fun. I don't know. It's almost like this dry sponge, and these last few songs have just been filling me up to overflowing. And you know something? It's not going to stop now. God is so, so, so, so good. Thank you for tuning in.

Now that is a truth. You've got K-Wave Praise Weekend. Can you hear God's voice? If you can't, you need to slow down, turn this song up nice and loud, come away with Him.

We praise Kate with you for this early Saturday morning. Jamie McDonald's Left It in the River is coming up next. Don't go anywhere. Hey, we might let go of God's hand at times, but I know one thing. He never lets go of us.

0: What did you leave in that river? You're listening to K-Wave Weekend Praise. Woo! Man, I am pumped. Can you tell? That is Jamie McDonald, Left in the River. Anyway, some of the things you see online, you say to yourself, that can't be. She's too pretty. She's had an easy life. And you know something? That's not true of that singer you just heard right there, Jamie McDonald. We did a deep dive, and we really did find out. She had some pain. Broken family, drugs, alcohol, just got in the wrong crowd. I don't even know if she made it through high school. She got booted out. And you know what? Some of her friends died from overdoses, and she was in a place where she just said, man, God, if you could just get me out of this, I want to serve you with my voice, because she's obviously gifted. And you know what God did? He took her up on that prayer, and he got her out of that pit, and she is singing for the Lord now. And you just heard her song, Left It in the River. Ah! Amazing. Do want to let you know we are doing worship on the weekends and interspersed, but our regular program is still here. So don't go getting all scared and all nervous, okay? 10th Avenue North, John Foreman, it is all coming up next.
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0: And we are worn. Kate with you. You know, we're all like sheep gone astray. We need a good shepherd. This is Ben Fuller on K-Wave.

K-Wave Weekend Praise, Kate with you. You know, it's a big weekend in Washington, D.C. Gathering today, worship, prayer. Tomorrow, dedicating our country back to the Lord. No matter how we voted, let's all come together and remember, we need guidance from God above. And thus, this next song by Josh Garrels. This is called Pilot Me.

Weekend Praise, Kate with you. And you know what? I got this feeling. There's somebody listening right now that is afraid to make a decision. And God is telling you to have faith. And He wants you to get up to the edge of that boat. And He wants you to step out.

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Your home for worship and the word on the weekends. It's K-Wave 107.9. Kate with you. And I know you're a little confused. You're like looking at your dials like, where's my K-Wave? Hey, the teaching is here. We've got Lamplighter. We've got Adventures in Odyssey. All coming up, Alistair Begg. You name it. We have it. But the worship is coming back on the weekends, and we're just pretty excited around here. We've got Third Day coming up, two from Big Daddy Weave. But you know what I wanted to share with you? Has the Lord given you a word for the year? He's given me two, and I wanted to share it with you. It's from Ephesians 3:20. Now to him who is able to do immeasurably more. See, those are the two words he gave me. Immeasurably more. More than all that we can imagine, according to the power that is at work

0: 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Kate with you, and you know, I was just thinking, I like Big Daddy Weave so much, one song just didn't cut it. So we got two for you Saturday. My story.
1: If I told

You know, 6 years ago, I got a phone call. My brother told me that my mom had passed into heaven, and that was the song that the Lord gave me. And he held my hand through grieving my mom's loss. Music is so powerful. That's why we're so glad.

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Kate here. Yes, we're calling it K-Wave Weekend Praise. And I'm just having so much fun. Thy will be done, Hillary Scott, all about surrender. And I thought to myself, Kate, you know, why don't we keep that theme going? And I'm going to do that. We got All Sons and Daughters, I Surrender. We get Sidewalk Prophets. We got some more music coming up. And at the top of the hour now, we've got the children's programming, Lamplighter. We've got Odyssey. We've got Alice Grubeg. Also want to let you know, on our AM 1110, at 7 o'clock, New Life Live. I don't think we've ever aired that, and you know Brian Perez is the host of that. It's been going on for years on another radio station, and it is really, really, really good. So, okay, top of the hour, we've got Lamplighter Live, but if you say not live, Lamplighter Theater, then you say, you know, Kate, just don't want a cup of tea. I want to go over to the AM 1110, and I want to hear New Life Live. You know, you've learned so much from programs like that. So, are we ready to continue surrendering on K-Wave?

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Hey, guys, what did you think? What did you think about all this praise and worship? Now, I know you want to contact us, and I've got an email for you, music@kwve.com. Let us know your thoughts. Until then, give me cheese.

0: Well, hello there. It's good to have you back. You're always welcome here at Lamplighter Theatre. On our last visit...
1: Say, Tip, I hear you turned a parson last night.
2: Did you? I prayed in the meeting, if that's what you mean.
1: Oh, well, what did you pray for? Come, let us know.
2: Well, I prayed for you, Will.
1: Yeah. Wait, for me?
2: For all of you.
1: Oh. Well, that's, clever, certainly. Well, we should get to class. Hello, everyone.
3: Hi, Tip.
2: Well, look at this place. So nice and bright and shiny and clean.
4: Your sister's been busy.
2: Why, Kitty Lewis, you did all this? It looks as nice here as it does at Howard's.
3: Minister Holbrook told me true. I guess I pleased Jesus today. I feel so.
2: Well done, Kat.
5: Is there anyone here tonight who wants us to pray for him? Let him stand.
1: Howard, what are you doing?
6: I do.
1: What?
6: Howard, my son. I want to be a real Christian. Pray for me, please.
7: I will. Thank you, God. Thank you.

0: Good morning, boys. Please take your seats. As you all know, we're entering final examination week. You've all been working hard, and I'm certain each one of you will do your best. Let's begin. Edward, you're first. Give 9 rules for the use of capital letters.
1: Number 1, capitalize the beginnings of all sentences. Number 2, capitalize all proper names.
0: Nicely done. Now, spell rhythm and use it in a sentence.
1: R-H-Y-T-H-M. Songs have melody and rhythm.
0: Name the mountain ranges of North America.
1: The Rocky Mountains, the Sierra Nevada Mountains, the Cascade Range, the Adirondack Mountains.
0: Grammar. Thomas Jones and Edward Lewis, top of class. Orthography. Edward Lewis, top of class. U.S. History. Edward Lewis, top of class.
2: Of course.
3: Tip. Hey, Tip.
2: Yeah.
3: Hey, Tip. Nice work. All that study has paid off.
2: Thanks, Howard. Boy, it's strange to be sitting here. I'm so used to fishing on examination day.
3: Well, keep it up and you'll be joining us in the advanced classes next term.
2: I don't know about that. I still have math to do. And math is my weakest subject.
3: Hey, you'll do fine.
0: Ready, Edward?
1: Yes, sir.
0: Good. Please go to the board and solve the following problem using long division. 31 divided by 9. Please show your work.
2: Come on, Tip. You can do this. You haven't missed one question all morning. Only a couple minutes left in the exams and you'll be finished. Why is my hand trembling? What's the matter? The remainder's too large. No, it's too small. No, it's... I don't know what it is.
3: They're laughing at you. Where's the mistake?
0: Edward, don't get excited. Look at your remainder closely. Take the first figures of divisor and remainder, 9 and 31, how many times? That'll help you.
2: Oh, thank you. That helps. That doesn't help at all. I can't... 9 and 31? 9 and 31. How many times? How many times?
4: 7.
2: 7? Yeah, 7. 7 times.
5: Seven.
0: No, Edward, I'm sorry. Time's up.
2: No.
3: Hey, it was too bad, Tip. You'd have had it in a minute more.
2: I would have had it if it weren't for Ellis.
3: Me?
2: You heard me, you mean scamp.
3: Ellis? What'd you do?
6: Nothing.
2: You distracted me on purpose, and you know it.
6: What?
3: What does he mean, Ellis?
6: I have no idea. I wasn't even paying any attention to him.
2: Liar. And you, a minister's son.
6: Oh. Take care, Tip Lewis.
7: There he is, the big flubber.
8: Quiet, Bob Turner.
7: Such a big scholar, but he can't even get a simple multiplication problem.
2: How would you know? You don't know a single line of the multiplication table. It was division anyways.
7: Shame, ain't it? And just when he had spelled his lessons all so nice and had his face washed and hair combed so pretty.
2: If you say another word, I'll knock you down and thrash you within an inch of your life. You hear me?
7: Touchy, touchy. Mustn't cry now to spoil its face. Poor little fella.
2: Bob Turner.
6: Tip.
7: Whoa. Ain't that nice? Using the Lord's name like that. And you're supposed to be so holy. Guess you're not so holy after all, huh? Welcome back, Tip Lewis. Welcome back where you belong.
2: Tip, leave me alone. Leave me alone.
7: You can run, but you can't hide.
2: Dear
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3: How could I? How could I have done such a thing?
12: Tip?
3: Go away, Kitty.
12: No, I won't.
3: Kitty.
12: I heard some of the boys talking, Tip, about you, what you said. In fact, it's about all anyone is talking about.
3: I don't know how it could have happened. I don't. Ever since I learned to pray, I've been afraid of that sin, afraid I might forget and go back to my old ways. I used to pray every day the Lord would keep me from swearing. But then I felt so sure I'd never do it again.
12: You stopped praying for help?
3: Yeah.
12: I've been watching you these past few weeks, Tip. You worked hard, poring over your spelling book and your geography book and your arithmetic book.
3: Of course I did. I wanted to pass.
12: But in all that study time, I never once saw you open up your lamp.
3: Oh.
12: You always read it every morning and night before. But lately...
3: How could I be so dumb? No wonder I messed up. I was so busy studying. I didn't even pray today of all days. How could I forget?
12: Well, you have time right now.
3: Now?
12: Of course.
3: No, not after what I just did.
12: But... isn't there a verse that says if we confess our sins, he's faithful to forgive us, no matter what we do?
3: How'd you know that verse?
12: I've been listening, at church, and to you when you read.
3: And now here you are quoting me the words from my own lamp. You're something, Kitty Lewis.
12: And you're wasting time. I'll leave you to it.
3: Oh, Lord, thank you for my sister. I'm sorry for what I did. So sorry. I don't have an excuse. Please just forgive me.

0: Mr. Burroughs?
1: What is it, Edward?
0: I wonder if I could talk to the class before exams today.
1: This is highly irregular. Hadn't you better wait until recess?
0: I'm afraid if I wait till noon, I shan't do it at all. It won't take long.
1: Very well. Scholars, Edward Lewis says he has something of importance to say to you before we begin. Please attend. Edward.
0: Thank you, sir. I suppose you all know what I did yesterday. I swore, and I did worse than that. I used the Lord's name in vain. I just want to tell you all that I'm sorry. I didn't think I'd ever be so wicked again, and I feel more awful about it than you can imagine. But I don't want you to think that I don't love Jesus anymore, because I do, more than ever. And he's going to help me start again. That's all.
1: Boys, what God has forgiven, I'm sure no scholar of mine will mention again. Take your seat, Edward.
0: Yes, sir. I'm sorry, Bob. Here.
2: Don't mention it.
3: Tip?
0: Oh, Alice.
3: You need to know that you made a blunder yesterday when you said I distracted you on purpose.
0: Did I?
3: Yes. Mr. Burroughs gave me a problem to work through, and I hadn't the slightest notion of getting your attention and giving you the wrong answer.
0: Oh,
3: but upon reflection, I can see how you came to think so.
0: Wait, how?
3: I just arrived at the answer, 7, which I said out loud. I realize now I shouldn't have done that while you were working on your problem, but I honestly didn't think I said it loud enough for you to hear me.
0: Why didn't you tell me this yesterday?
3: You didn't give me the chance. Whatever you may think of me, I'm not in the habit of misconduct, nor being told that I am. So I wasn't prepared with an answer.
0: It's true. I didn't give you the chance. I was mad, and I just banged off before anybody could say anything. I might have known you didn't do such a thing. It ain't like you. I'm sorry, Alice.
3: Well, as long as we both understand each other now.
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10: Gentlemen, our exams are at an end. I know you're all anxious to find out the results. Before that happens, though, Howard has come to me with a proposition. I'll let him speak for himself. Howard?
11: Thank you, sir. You all witnessed Tip's examination yesterday, and I think we know how hard he's worked. Now, I think anyone would agree that had he not been distracted, he could have solved that problem. Does anyone think otherwise? Good. Now, I say we give him a second chance. I spoke with Mr. Burroughs, and he's left the decision to us. So, gentlemen, I ask each of you here who agrees to stand up. Ellis? Ellis?
10: It would appear to be unanimous. Edward, to the board. Solve problem 42 on page 51.
0: Yes, sir. Lord, help me. (212) / 9. 9 goes into 21 two times. 9 times 2 is 18. 32 - 27 = 5. Answer, 212 / 9 = 23. Remainder 5.
10: Well done, Everett. Boys, boys. I think it's safe to say that among all the pupils, no one has made more rapid or astonishing progress than Edward Lewis. Here is the roll of honor for this school year. Those who passed the entire examination without making an error. In alphabetical order, they are Willard Bailey, Ellis Holbrook, Harvey Jennings, and Edward Lewis. I want each of you to remember, mercy triumphs over judgment.

0: Morning, Mr. Minturn. Got a meat delivery here for you from Mr. Dewey.
1: Edward, just the fellow I want to see. I need to talk to you.
0: Yes, sir. Only I can't talk too long. I have more deliveries to make.
1: I'll be brief. First, I want to congratulate you on making the role of honor.
0: Oh, thank you, sir. I owe it all to Howard, though. That was a very kind thing he did for me.
1: I'm glad to hear that, Tip. So, is this all you're going to do with yourself now that school's out? Deliver meat?
0: Not just that. Whatever my hand finds to do, I plan on doing with all my might.
1: Ecclesiastes 9:10. Very nice. And you fully decided to keep on at school in the fall?
0: Oh, yes, sir.
1: Well, I thought likely, since your father's laid up, you'd be hunting for steady work.
0: Oh, well, I don't know of a place in this town where I could get steady work. Even if there was, I'm after an education now.
1: I see. It's just that my brother is visiting from Albany. He owns one of the most reputable stores in Albany and keeps a great many clerks.
0: Oh.
1: He told me last night if I could find a boy who was honest and industrious, he'd take him home, pay his fare, and treat him well. I thought of you right away.
0: Oh.
1: I told my brother that you were true as steel and a hard worker. But then, if you're going to keep on at school, that's all for naught.
0: Yes, sir. Thank you for your good opinion of me. It's, but I'm after an education, for certain.
1: Hmm.
0: Thank you all the same. Here's your meat. Bye now.
1: Good night.

I don't know. It probably is time I start to work. As poor as we are. Mother's sewing is the only steady income we have now. And she works hard day and night to keep us fed. Father's growing weaker every day. His cough's getting worse. Kitty ought to be in school. But she can't do that because Mother needs her to run the house. And me, they're strapping strong son and brother, not lifting a finger to help. But I do so want an education. Lord, help me know what to do.

0: Our scripture passage for tonight's prayer meeting is from the Gospel of Mark, chapter 16. And when the Sabbath was past, Mary Magdalene and Mary, the mother of James and Salome, had brought sweet spices that they might come and anoint him. And very early in the morning, the first day of the week, they came into the sepulchre at the rising of the sun. And they said among themselves, "Who shall roll away the stone?" And when they looked, they saw that the stone was rolled away, for it was very great. Who shall roll away the stone? I wonder how many of us have asked that question. We see things ahead of us that are so big, obstacles so huge and seemingly immovable, we want to give up. That's just what those precious women in the scripture thought. And yet, God had already taken care of the problem even before they arrived. The power of the risen Christ clears every obstacle lying between us and the life he wants for us. The risen Christ rolls away every stone, even before we ask, if we will but put our faith and trust in him. What stones need to be moved in your life? Let's pray.
1: That's it. Minister Holbrook hit it right on the head. Jesus moves stones. Oh, Lord, increase my faith. I want to serve you, to get an education, to be your minister. But I know what I need to do now. Remove the stones, Lord, I pray. The stones from my mind and heart. Roll them away. Your will be done. Mr. Minturn?
2: Yes, Edward.
1: When is your brother going home?
2: Next Monday.
1: Well, I've been praying, and I think it'd be best if I take the work and go along with them.
2: Are you sure?
1: I need to talk to Father, but yes.
2: Oh, this is wonderful news. I'll tell him. He'll be very pleased.
1: Yes, sir.
2: I know this was a difficult decision for you. You know, you remind me of a young man I used to go to school with. He told me once, "The world has yet to see what God can do with a man fully committed to him." With God's help, he aimed to be that man. I think you're headed in that direction.
1: Thank you, sir. For everything.
2: You are most welcome. Well, I should be getting home.
1: Oh, wait, what happened to that man?
2: He became a great evangelist. Someday, you might read of him. D.L. Moody. Good night.
1: Good night. The world has yet to see what God can do.

0: 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And your host, John Reese Davis.
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2: Oh, you're in for it now, Ed. I pity you, boyo. 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
4: 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But real quick, I wanted to give you that quote one more time because it is such a good one. 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Moody, "The world has yet to see what the Lord will do with one fully committed to God." Remember that.
5: Church, this is Pastor Brian Sumner of Calvary Chapel, Pacific Coast in Westminster, California, with the K-Wave Scripture of the Day. Where in Matthew 28:18, we read, "And Jesus came and spoke to them, saying, all authority has been given to me in heaven and on earth. Go therefore and make disciples of all the nations." One of the most famous verses ever spoken were after Jesus has been crucified and resurrected. He shows up to his disciples with the great commission, heaven's mandate given to all believers to go and make disciples. But after all the signs, miracles, and wonders, what is it that drives this all? A life of going. When Jesus' first word to those fishermen, "To follow me and I will make you fishers of men," what was his response to the religious leaders about the greatest commandment? "To love the Lord your God with all your heart, soul, mind," and the second is like it, "To love your neighbor as yourself." This is all the same thing. Loving God is following, loving neighbor is fishing for men. And not only this, but isn't this what Jesus himself did? Living a life of going and fishing? And if this isn't enough, what does the word "go" in Greek even mean? It means go. That's Matthew 28:18, and I'm Pastor Brian Sumner. 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
7: Matthew, why are you trying to sell me on the glory of being a water boy? Because I want you to sit with me in the dugout, Nelson. It gets lonely. None of the players even talk to me.
8: Then why do you do it?
7: My dad thought it would be healthy for me. You know, getting involved in sports. The idea sounded good in theory. Hang on, I have to get something out of my locker.
8: I don't know. I think I'd feel out of place.
7: None of the players would even know you're there. We'd be invisible.
8: You're not invisible now.
7: What do you mean?
8: Haven't you noticed that people are staring at you?
7: Who?
8: Everyone. As
7: eyes or something hanging from my nose?
8: No. This is really weird.
7: All right, why are you guys looking at me like that? Bonnie, what's going on?
9: You haven't heard?
7: Heard what?
9: The rumors that Vamp King has made you his target of the week.
8: Oh, no.
7: What?
9: It was nice knowing you, Matthew.
10: See you, Matthew.
7: Target of the week? What does that mean?
8: Every Friday, Vance King picks a random person to pick on for the entire next week. He pranks them, teases them, and humiliates them. Ugh, I was the target of the week once last year. It was the longest week of my life.
7: But why me? I've never done anything to him. He's on the baseball team. I give him water.
8: Vance King showed no partiality or mercy.
7: Okay, I'm being silly. He's not going to attack in the middle of the cafeteria in front of all these people.
8: Hey, Matthew!
7: Ah! Don't scare me like that.
8: I just said your name.
7: Well, warn me before you speak to me.
8: Has he struck yet?
7: No, that's the worst part. The anticipation.
8: You're wrong. It's not the worst part.
7: Thanks, Nelson. You're a real Mr. Comforter, aren't you?
3: Hey, Matthew.
7: Vance!
3: Oh, didn't mean to startle you. I just thought I'd come by and say congratulations for being this week's contestant as Target of the Week.
7: Thanks, Vance.
3: Tell him what he's won, Jay.
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3: That's right, Jay. You'll be poked, pranked, and prodded by some of the best in the business. 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
7: Oh, great.
3: I am so looking forward to this week, Matthew. I can't wait to get started.
7: Yeah, me either. It's gonna be a long week.
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13: Perfect.
14: Oh, I don't know, Mr. Whitaker. You remember the last time I was on kids' radio?
13: I've forgiven you for that.
14: Yeah, but you do such a great job announcing the baseball games all by yourself. Why would you need me?
13: I think it would be a nice change of pace to have a color commentator. Yeah. You can give the show a little more life.
14: I don't even know that much about baseball. And more than that, I don't really like baseball.
13: What?
14: Yeah, I mean, not everything about baseball. Just the parts of the game when nothing is really happening. Which, if you think about it, in a 3-hour game is, about 3 hours.
8: Hi, Mr. Whitaker.
13: Hello, Nelson. Matthew.
8: Hi. Ouch.
13: Matthew, it's a little cool out for bare feet, don't you think?
14: Oh, wow. Are you on the no-shoe diet, too? You know, it really works. I lost 17 ounces immediately after I took off my shoes, but I put all the weight right back on.
13: What's going on?
8: Vance King struck.
13: Vance King?
8: I'm his target of the week. And he took my shoes when I was in the shower after gym class.
13: He stole them?
8: No, he gave them back. With a little present attached.
13: Hmm? Oh, well, what present?
8: He superglued a noisemaker to the bottom of my soles. So I had to walk around school the rest of the day sounding like a rubber duck.
13: Oh,
14: wow. I got a pair of shoes just like that. I like to wear them to prove I'm not trying to sneak up on anybody.
8: It was pretty embarrassing.
13: Yeah, I can imagine. So, Target of the week. What's that all about?
8: Vance terrorizes a different person every week.
13: Oh, practical jokes?
8: If fear and intimidation are considered practical jokes, then sure.
13: Really? Well, if he's that bad, why doesn't somebody tell the principal?
8: I tried.
13: And?
8: He said he'd look into it.
13: Well, then I'm sure he will.
8: But what can he do? Vance never leaves any proof. It's all circumstantial, or he gets away before any teacher sees what he's done.
13: Oh.
8: Then it's my word against his. Which is no good, since they think he's a good kid. I mean, he's an A student and acts perfect in class.
13: I could have a word with your principal.
8: Thanks, anyway. It's only a week. And if I don't survive, there'll be forensic evidence to convict Vance later.
13: Is it really that bad?
8: I'll put the shoes on. And then just listen to him.
14: Oh, that's the coolest thing!
13: That's terrible.
8: Think about me as I walk home. You coming, Nelson? Is it okay if I walk a few dozen yards behind you?
7: Sure.
8: See you, Mr. Whitaker. Bye, Wooten.
14: Oh, bye, Matthew.
13: Bye.
14: See you,
13: bye, Matthew. So, what do you say? Will you announce the game with me?
14: Well, I don't know, man. I mean, sit in a hot, sweaty booth for a whole baseball game, you know, the hard work of thinking of intelligent commentary, all without a single nacho in sight. It sounds pretty challenging.
13: They have nachos at the concession stand.
14: You don't say.
13: Yes, I will throw in nachos.
14: Woohoo! Color me a commentator, pal.
8: This is bad. Maybe you should take them off again.
7: My feet hurt. I've got blisters on my calluses.
8: Hey.
7: Hey yourself.
8: No. There on the sidewalk, somebody wrote, hey.
7: Oh, that's weird.
8: There's more all the way up the street.
7: Looks like it says everyone.
8: Keep walking. Hey, everyone. You know what Matthew Parker does for fun when he thinks no one is looking?
7: What do you do when no one is looking?
8: Nothing. I mean, I can't think of anything.
7: There's more going this way. Keep walking. The answer is on the other side of this fence.
8: This could be really embarrassing. I'm climbing over.
7: You want me to come with you?
8: No, it might be a trap.
7: Well, do you see anything?
8: No, I don't see anything. There's no answer. Wait a minute. This fence is... Oh, no. It's got wet paint on it.
7: Brown paint. Oh, this is so gross. I can't believe I fell for it.
3: So, Parker, what do you do when no one's looking? and have fun walking home past the high school they'll be letting out about now.
8: I'm sure they'll get a kick out of seeing you in your paint job.
7: That's it, Nelson. I've had enough.
8: What are you going to do?
7: Put a stop to it. Just like you said, somebody has to stand up to him.
8: But
7: don't try to talk me out of it, Nelson. It's time to make a change. The hunter has become the hunted.
8: So we're going to get him at tomorrow night's game.
7: Would you define get him, and what do you mean by we?
8: You, me, with this.
7: A baseball glove?
8: Exactly the same kind Vance has. But I've cut the webbing on this one. At the right moment, we'll switch gloves, and Vance will drop the first ball that goes to him. It'll humiliate him. Low risk, high yield.
7: How are you going to switch gloves?
8: Between the eighth and ninth innings, we'll hide his glove and put this one in the very same place.
7: And there's that we again.
8: Don't worry.
7: Shouldn't we wait for a different game? I mean, this one is pretty important. We're on the brink of the playoffs.
8: Are you kidding? We're playing Odenton. They're terrible. We should be way ahead by that point.
7: Wow. You're going to try to outprank the prankster.
8: This is one game Vance isn't going to forget.

0: This is John Avery Whitaker at Clausen's Field, where the Odyssey Coyotes are in a playoff game with the Odenton Barons. The Coyotes are in the field while Coach Chang Fang hits to them and gives them the benefit of his sage instruction.
1: There is a flow as the other team rolls like a river toward home plate. We want to disrupt that flow. Do you understand? We must drop a rock in their river, cutting them off at second before we worry about first. Huh? Okay, team, everyone in the dugout. It's time for the battle to begin.
0: And we'll be right back for the start of tonight's game.
2: Do you have the glove?
3: Yeah. Maybe we should switch them now. Get it over with.
2: Be patient, Nelson. Ninth inning, not before. We are Cougars, waiting for the right moment to pounce.

0: here, back in the booth with Wooten Bassett. Joining me tonight for the last regular season game, it's the Odyssey Coyotes. How are you, Wooten?
1: Oh, I'm great, Whit.
0: The Coyotes are trying to make...

0: regular season game. It's the Odyssey Coyotes. How are you, Wooten?
1: Oh, I'm great, Whit.
0: The Coyotes are trying to make the playoffs for the second consecutive season. All they have to do tonight is win against the Odenton Barons. Odenton has had a disappointing season so far. They've had no wins and 16 losses, but they would like nothing better than to play the spoiler and end Odyssey's season right here.
1: Let the 3 hours begin.
0: We're in the top of the ninth. The score is Odyssey 10, Odenton 2. Jameson winds up and the pitch. It's a ball low. The count is 2-2.
1: 2-2? That was the count an hour ago. Getting weak. Must have nachos.
0: Ball inside. And the count is 3-2. Jameson with the payoff pitch. And it's fouled off. We'll do it again.
1: Of course we will.
0: Grounder to third. McGuire fields it and throws him out. We'll go to the bottom of the ninth inning. Last chance for Odenton right after this.
2: You made the switch? I took his glove. I don't think anyone saw me.
3: And you replaced it with the other one?
2: Not yet. It's under my shirt.
3: Why haven't you switched it?
2: Shh, not so loud.
3: Act natural. I have to wait to hand him the new glove. If I give it to him now, he'll practice before the inning starts. He'll know it's a bad glove.
2: Here he comes.
4: Where's my glove?
2: He's looking at us.
3: Abort the mission. Abort.
2: No, here. Put the glove beside you.
3: He's gonna see it.
2: His head's turned. Do it.
3: Okay.
4: Hey, Nelson. Why didn't you say my glove was right next to you? Throw it here.
3: Okay. Here you go, Vance.
4: Thanks.
3: Oh, that was close. He's not gonna have time to warm up.
2: We did it.
3: Yeah.
2: Great.
0: All right, folks, this is it. Odyssey is one out away from going to the playoffs.
1: Wait. One more out and it's over?
0: That's right.
1: Oh, well, come on, Odyssey. Come on. You guys can do it. You make this out and I'll give you my entire collection of 3-cent Sam's.
0: Miller is at the plate. Ken Blaylock is pitching, hoping to close it out right here. The pitch. Miller hits a high fly ball to center field. This could be it, folks. Vance King is right under it, and he... Oh, no! He dropped it!
1: Oh, no, for the love of all that is great about the United States of America, no!
0: I'm not sure how he missed that one. It just popped right out of his glove.
3: Oh, yeah! That was perfect! He looked like a complete fool. Look at him. His face is red. That could not have been better.
2: I have to admit, that was pretty funny.
3: Ooh. That ball's going a long way.
2: Is it?
0: Yes, it's a deep drive to left field, and that's a home run. Odenton scores 2 runs, and that makes it 10-4. This is getting interesting, folks. Odenton has come back from 8 runs down, and it is now 10-8. Odenton has 2 runners on, and the winning run is at the plate in the person of Mark Partridge. Mark already has a double tonight. Odyssey has just fallen apart here in the bottom of the ninth.
3: Oh, no.
2: This is bad.
3: Really bad.
2: This game should have been over. Odyssey could lose. We gotta get this left out.
4: Come on, guys, let's get the left out.
0: Ken is ready to pitch what could be the most important pitch of his career thus far. And he winds up. The pitch! That's a deep drive to right, and the ball is gone! Oh, home run. Odenton has won the game, coming back from 8 runs down to win 11-10. I can't believe it. Odyssey will miss the playoffs. A complete meltdown here in the final inning for the Odyssey Coyotes. And boy, what a heartbreaker. The Odyssey fans are stunned.
1: As am I, Whit. I'm stupefied.

0: feel terrible about what I did, Mr. Whittaker.
1: Oh, I'm sure you do.
0: But at the same time...
1: At the same time what?
0: I can't get rid of the feeling that it's not really my fault.
1: Really? Well, whose fault is it?
0: Vance's.
1: Is it?
0: He started it with his whole target of the week threat. If he didn't terrorize me with his pranks and bullying, I wouldn't have done it. In fact, every kid in school was probably glad he dropped that ball. For once, he found out how he makes us feel.
1: So you did it on behalf of all the other kids, too?
0: Yeah.
1: Oh, that's interesting.
0: What is?
1: Well, you're complaining about the effect Vance's pranks has on everyone at school, while your prank affected everyone at school. Everyone's still reeling from getting knocked out of the playoffs.
0: But that's different. I wasn't trying to be mean.
1: Well, maybe that's not what you intended.
0: And I'm not a bully. I just want Vance to get what he deserved.
1: Revenge?
0: Well...
1: Well, isn't that it?
0: I guess...
1: Well, that's the problem with certain kinds of pranks. It's definitely the problem with revenge. You can't control what happens, and sometimes more people get hurt than you ever imagined.
0: But what should I have done? Just let him torture me?
1: Well, you could have exercised a little more patience with your principal.
0: What do you mean?
1: Well, I found out this morning that your principal looked into the target of the week just like he said he would. And a number of students confirmed what you said. Vance is going to be serving detention for a long time.
0: Really? Wow.
1: So, if you had more patience, you wouldn't have had to take matters into your own hands.
0: Great. What am I supposed to do now?
1: Huh? The right thing?
0: Yeah. Which right thing exactly?
1: Well, there were people who were affected by what you did.
0: I guess I should apologize to Nelson again and prove that I mean it.
1: And?
0: Vance.
1: And?
0: The baseball team. This is going to be really hard.
1: Well, probably. Doing the right thing often is. Well, where are you headed first?
0: My dad's making me go to the end of the season baseball banquet. That's probably the best place to apologize to the world.
2: I know we're all disappointed in how the season ended, but I must say, as your coach, that I am still proud of all the hard work and dedication that you guys showed.
0: Hey, Ken.
3: What?
0: Where's Vance?
3: I don't know. Beats me.
0: He's not coming?
3: Would you be here if you were him?
0: Did Vance say anything to you?
3: About what?
0: About the glove.
3: The glove? Wait, what are you talking about?
0: Nothing. Never mind.
2: We have a lot of awards tonight. But let us remember that awards are but transient reminders of a deeper truth about ourselves. So, let us consider that as I give out these special ribbons for unique services performed this past season. This first one goes out to a young man who turned the clubhouse into a bastion of refreshment and rejuvenation with his liquid delights. In giving us water, he became water, pouring himself out each and every game. Matthew Parker.
0: Oh, boy.
2: Matthew, you were at every practice and every game, and I never heard you complain. You came. You served. You conquered our thirst. Here you go, Michael.
0: Thanks, Coach. Well...
2: Words are not necessary. Nay, they are inadequate at a time like this.
0: Actually, I have something to say.
2: Oh. Okay.
0: It was... my fault. I lost the game the other night. I was the reason Vance missed that pop-up in the ninth inning. I cut the webbing of his glove.
2: What? You mean that you felt a symbolic responsibility for his error?
0: No, it was supposed to be a prank. I was trying to get revenge for all the stuff he did to me all week. I never expected you guys to lose the game because of it. It was a really stupid thing to do, and I'm really sorry.
2: No need for that. Let us consider our disappointment in the quietness of our individual hearts. You shall take your seat, Matthew.
0: I think I'll go home now.
4: Everyone, calm down.
5: Breathe in. Release. Good.
4: Our next ribbon acknowledges the Most Valuable Pitcher Award. Come on up, Ken Blaylock.
3: Thanks, Coach. Hey, I've got something to say, too.
4: And if you're going to tell me that you lost the game...
5: I'm leaving right now.
3: Actually, I did lose the game. And so did everybody else on our team. It would be easy to blame Matthew, and that was a pretty lousy thing for him to do, but you know what? It wasn't all his fault. Just like it wasn't Vance's or mine, though I know I wasn't pitching my best. The fact is, we didn't play as a team in the ninth inning. We took it for granted that Odinson would be easy to beat. I mean, we thought we had the game won. We were overconfident and sloppy. It's that simple. So maybe we should keep that in mind when we're passing the blame around. It wasn't any of us. It was all of us. Thanks for the award.
6: So Ken said all that? Wow.
0: I know. It was weird. All I know is that no one on the team has bothered me about it. Or maybe that's because nobody is talking to me.
6: What about Vance?
0: He wasn't there, but I still have to find him.
6: Why?
0: To apologize.
6: You're gonna apologize to him? That's crazy.
0: Maybe. But I have to do it. I was about to walk over to his house.
7: Oh, as if I'd want you at my house.
0: Hey, Vance.
7: So, I heard you came clean at the banquet.
0: Yeah.
7: That took guts, spilling the beans like that. Looks like you got off easy.
0: Maybe. Except that I didn't get a chance to apologize to you for the glove. I'm really sorry.
7: Yeah, I figured it was you. I knew you weren't going to take being target of the week easily. And you know what? I'm going to give this one to you. But only this one.
0: Does that mean you're going to leave me alone?
7: For now. But not for good. Once my detention is done, I'll be seeing you.
0: So this isn't the scene where you say you respect me for doing what I did, and now we'll be best friends for life?
7: No. See you around, Parker. You too, Squirt.
6: Bye. I'm definitely gonna walk on the other side of the street from you.
0: I don't blame you.
8: I think that Vance was onto something with his target of the week idea. In fact, why don't you pick someone this week to make them your target? But with one little change. Instead of making someone's life miserable, choose someone who's tough to like. Maybe a bully like Vance. And find ways to show them kindness and love. Romans 12 tells us not to pay back evil with evil, but to live at peace with our enemies. Our job is to love those bullies, even when it's tough. Like Matthew learned, when we take matters into our own hands, we end up becoming a bully ourselves. Choosing a target of the week gives us the chance to follow the Apostle Paul's words, which tell us to overcome evil with good. Who knows what could happen if we showed extra kindness instead of seeking revenge? I'd love to hear about your own target of the week. Tell me all about it by writing to Adventures in Odyssey, Colorado Springs, Colorado, 80995. Or in Canada, that address is Box 9800, Vancouver, BC, V6B4G3. 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Our cast included Zach Callison, Georgina Cordova, Andre Stoika, and Jess Harnell. 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
9: 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I'll be back tomorrow, 5 a.m., with several hours of worship and the word. Coming up next is Ron Beaver. He's going to take really good care of you. Alistair Begg at the top of the hour, Truth for Life. I'll tell you a little bit more about his subject, but it's a big weekend. You know, it's happening in Washington, D.C. My son happens to live there, and so I do get to visit him quite often, so I get to see them all. And man, are they having a gathering tomorrow on the National Mall, worship and prayer, to rededicate America as one nation under God. That is ahead of our nation's 250th birthday. Now, it's called Rededicate 250. National Jubilee, prayer, praise, thanksgiving. You know, there's also repentance. And that's what the topic of the next program is going to be talking about, Truth for Life Weekend. He is in Psalm 139. It's a very good prayer to ask the Lord to search our hearts. Keep it right here on K-Way.
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13: Jesus did it all on that cross. 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

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We always love hearing from you.

0: You've probably heard someone say, love the sinner but hate the sin. But as Alistair Begg wraps up his study in Psalm 139, he points out why that's not always the right approach. We'll take a closer look at King David's prayer for divine vengeance and personal scrutiny today on Truth for Life Weekend.
1: If you remember when we began, we said that although this psalm is attributed to David, there is no historic reference that allows us to pinpoint it with any accuracy. We mentioned that the closing section and the presence of these enemies in verses 19 and 20 probably provided for David the context for the way in which he then reflects on the security that is his in God. And if you like, the presence of the enemies finds him retreating, or if you like, advancing into the security and provision and protection of God. You know when I sit down, you know when I rise up, you hem me in. Not a word of constriction, but a word by way of protection. And if the harsh reality of the wicked did give rise to the first 18 verses, to all that is contained there, then I think we can also say that the first 18 verses prepare the way for this closing section. In other words, when we read this closing section, we need to remember that David is not bloodthirsty, that the one who writes the concluding verses is the same one who has written the first 18 verses, who has spoken of the intimacy and care and protection and provision of God. Now, the reason that it's important for me to say that is because if we are honest, when we come to verse 19, it almost appears to be a discordant note. There's no question that of the 24 verses in the psalm, we would regard it as the most difficult, because it seems on first reading to be a kind of abrupt intrusion, a strange intrusion, causing us, as we read our Bibles, perhaps, or the morning on our own, and we're reading through Psalm 139, and as we perhaps even every so often read it out loud to ourselves so that it might stick in our minds, and we come to verse 19 and we say to ourselves, we just stop and say, well, where in the world did that come from? Well, the answer is it came from verses 1 to 18. It is not an inappropriate interruption. And I hope to be able to show us this morning that it is because of the immensity of David's experience of the living and true God that he responds in the way that he does to the wicked. God is so precious to him that he finds those who speak against God as intolerable. He finds, if you like, their revolt to be revolting. You see, when a person's world is full of God, then that person will actually long for the elimination of evil. If you think about it this morning, you realize that any true believer longs for the day when evil will be destroyed, when sin will be no more, when God will complete what he has purposed from all of eternity, a reality that David had only the slightest hint of, and which we understand will be a reality in the new heaven and in the new earth. It is because of the immensity of his love for God that he is so careful to respond to all that opposes God. These individuals, verse 19, are bloodthirsty, they are blasphemous, and they rise up against God. You've got to get this clear in your mind. David does not turn cantankerous in this final section. It is because he has such an understanding of the magnificence of God, the indescribable God, the holy God, that everything that is antithetical to that God is a concern to him. Now, to try and guide our way through this, I want to point out, first of all, that this is a prayer. To whom does David direct these comments? If you look in your Bible, you will see that he is directing these comments to God. He has begun the psalm, O Lord, Yahweh, you have searched me and you know me. And he's still speaking to God. And he's speaking to him, if you like, in prayer. It is an imprecatory prayer. It is one of about 30 imprecatory psalms in the book of Psalms. An imprecation is essentially a curse. And the cursing psalms are there as an expression of the magnificent holiness of God and how all that opposes God will one day be destroyed. What it is a prayer for divine vengeance. A prayer for divine vengeance. Now, immediately people will find themselves embarrassed by this. Old Testament scholars throughout the ages are very, very tempted to do all kinds of things when you come to passages like this. Some will say, well, this was not David, this was somebody put this in here, and so on. It doesn't help anything at all. It's really quite stupid. The fact of the matter is, we are tempted then to play the Old Testament against the New Testament. So people come to this, and they seek to get out of it, as it were, by saying, well, this is the Old Testament, of course. And we know, wrongly, that the Old Testament is obsolete. You don't find this stuff, do you, in the New Testament? Well, yes, actually, you do. Now, here we go. Matthew chapter 23. And you can read the whole of Matthew 23, but we won't. Verse 29, this is Jesus speaking. Woe to you, scribes and Pharisees, hypocrites! For you build the tombs of the prophets and decorate the monuments of the righteous, saying, if we'd lived in the days of our fathers, so on and so on and so on. Fill up then the measure of your fathers. You serpents, you brood of vipers, how are you to escape being sentenced to hell? How are you going to escape the destruction? This is Jesus. This is New Testament. If we turn it around the other way, we also need to understand this, that in both the Old Testament and in the New Testament, vengefulness is expressly forbidden. You see how we need a whole Bible to understand the Bible? So that people say, well, they did that kind of stuff in the Old Testament and it wasn't a problem at all. Well, listen to the book of Leviticus and chapter 19. You shall not hate your brother in your heart, but you shall reason frankly with your neighbor, lest you incur sin because of him. You shall not take vengeance or bear a grudge against the sons of your own people, but you shall love your neighbor as yourself. I am the Lord. So in other words, in the Old Testament, love for our enemies is not an option, it is an obligation. That's the first thing. Notice that this is a prayer. He's not standing on a rooftop shouting at people. He is not up in a position of exalted kingship saying, look at all these wretched people down there. That is not what he's doing. In fact, I've thought long about it. I wonder, was he standing up? Was he sitting down when he wrote this? Did he write it and then lie down on his bed? Did he lie on his bed and say, oh, Lord, you've searched me and you know me. You know when I'm lying down and so on. Was he still lying on his bed when he said, oh, God, oh, that you would slay the wicked. Oh, that you would bring this to an end. First of all, it's a prayer. Secondly, it's not a program. It's not a program for David to implement. He, like us, is longing for a day when wickedness will be destroyed. The first psalm, remember, blessed is the man who doesn't walk in the counsel of the ungodly or stand in the way of sinners or sit in the seat of scoffers, but his delight is in the law of the Lord. By nature, we are that person. No delight in God, no interest at all. You remember how the psalm ends? As for the wicked, they are not so. They are like the chaff that the wind blows away. Therefore, the wicked will not stand in the judgment, nor sinners in the congregation of the righteous. David understands this. That's how he began his book of Psalms. This is not a program for David to go out and implement. Well, I won't take time to turn you to it, but if you're interested, you can go back and check. And you'll find a number of occasions when we studied in 1 and 2 Samuel, David consistently refused to take matters into his own hands. Do you remember? In the cave, and his friends said, "Take him out now. You can kill him now." David says, "No, I'm not going to do that. I will not do that. I will not take matters into my own hands." David realizes that he is not driven by spite or vindictiveness or by a desire to get even. He is driven by a zeal for God. He's God's king, and as a result, his enemies were not simply private enemies, they were enemies of God. Remember again when we studied in 1 and 2 Samuel, we said, well, why would the king then exercise such punishment on those who were opposed to him? And the answer is because they were opposed to God Almighty. He was God's king, and therefore their opposition to him was an opposition to God. The fact is that David sees evil, and he sees how evil evil is, and so he hates it, as he says here in verse 22, with a complete hatred. The challenge for us, isn't it, that it's hard for us to give voice to that kind of expression of divine purity without actually it being mixed with an agenda of personal venom and animosity. There is a perversity about our souls that while at the same time saying, "I absolutely despise and hate that," and something in your mind going, "I wonder what it would be like to do that. I wonder what that would be like." We have to be very honest, don't we? It's a prayer. It's not a program. Thirdly, in dealing with it, it reveals our predicament or our problem. A problem to which I've already alluded. Because if we are honest, as I say, within ourselves, we're hesitant to pray in that way. And not just because this was the prayer of God's king and we are not God's king, but because we actually find this kind of confrontation to be distasteful. And yet, I was helped by just a sentence from Dick Lucas this week where he said in passing in a talk that he gave in the 80s, "It's never wise to dismiss from the Bible things we find difficult or distasteful." It's never wise for us to seek to dismiss from the Bible the things we find difficult or distasteful. These are not aberrations. These are part of the living Word of God. So then what is our predicament? Twofold. Number one, we are confused in our thinking. Confused in our thinking. You say, well, you can speak for yourself in this regard. Okay, then I'm confused, easily confused in my thinking. Because we have grown very comfortable with the idea of love the sinner, hate the sin. And David doesn't seem to be doing that. No, he actually hates the sinner. I would like that you got rid of them, that you destroyed them. They are malicious in their intent. They take your name in vain. They blaspheme you. I loathe them. I hate them. I count them my enemies. Now, there is truth to this, isn't there? That we do love the sinner and we hate the sin. We could think of ways in which that would be immediately applied. But it is easy to overstress that notion, to make that notion say something that it doesn't mean. Listen to John Stott. "Evil is not something abstract. It exists in the hearts and ways of evildoers. So, when the judgment of God falls, it will fall on evildoers, not upon evil in abstract. So David recognizes this. He realizes that he lives in a world in which evil abounds. He's not speaking about evil as a construct of an idea. No, because evil reveals itself in the hearts and lives of each of us. And so again, our confused thinking has to be brought underneath the jurisdiction of the Bible. The Bible will help us out on every case. So for example, John chapter 3 and verse 16, everybody knows it, right? For God so loved the world that he gave his only begotten Son, that whoever believes in him should not perish, but have everlasting or eternal life. That's John 3:16. John 3:36, 35, the Father loves the Son and has given all things into his hand. Whoever believes in the Son has eternal life. Whoever does not obey the Son shall not see life, but the wrath of God remains on him. So simultaneously, God's wrath is revealed against all sin, and his love is extended in the person of his Son to those who are in rebellion against him. We can say more on that, but we won't. The challenge for us, the predicament for us, is that we are so easily confused in the way we think. We pay too much attention to cliches, often generated by well-meaning people, but not really true to the unfolding story of the Bible. We're confused in our thinking, but here's what I think is even more devastating, and I struggled with this all week. We're compromised in our living. My bigger problem with this psalm is not intellectual, it's moral. You see, because if God's king, David, who writes this, sees how evil is, we fail to see how evil is. And as a result of that, we recoil from God's judgment. Why would he ever do this? Why would he ever respond in this way? Because he is absolutely holy. He is of purer eyes than to look upon evil. And so David says, these folks blaspheme your name. They use it as a curse. They are opposed to you at every point. We've grown accustomed to disgrace, haven't we? The fact is, evangelical Christianity, if we are very honest, as we must be, evangelical Christianity is weak when it comes to the matter of moral outrage. Oh, you say, no, wait a minute. There's tremendous moral outrage. So people are greatly concerned about matters of public morality. But it is relatively easy for us to stand, as it were, on the bridgehead and deal with matters of public morality. It's fascinating that at this point in history, both sides of the Atlantic Ocean, people are making a career out of apologizing for things that they had nothing at all to do with 200 and 300 years ago. So we become adept at being able to ask for forgiveness for things we never did, while failing to ask for forgiveness for the things I did 20 minutes ago. That's what I mean about the compromise that is there in moral terms. It's what James is addressing. Out of your mouth comes blessings and cursings. Brothers and sisters, these things should not be. In other words, you're radically different. But are we? It's a prayer. It's not a program. We have a problem. And finally, this is to be our posture. Verse 23 and 24. David is calling upon God to deal with the wicked. And now he submits himself to divine scrutiny. He doesn't confine his attack to the evil around him. He faces up to what is within him. When we began, we quoted from the introductory prayer to the communion service in the Anglican prayer book, Almighty God, before whom all hearts are open, all desires known, and from whom no secrets are hidden. You see what he's doing? He's actually concluding as he began. Lord, you search me, you know me. Lord, you know how I hate those who are opposed to you. Before I close this off, he says, I want you to search me. Try me. Check for grievous ways in me. Lead me in the way of everlasting. What he's acknowledging is what we must acknowledge, that our hearts and in our hearts are the seeds of appalling evil. McShane, he said that he considered that the seeds of every sin known to man clearly dwelt in his own heart. When Isaiah saw the Lord high and lifted up, and his train filled the temple, when he saw God as God is, then he saw himself as he is. It's quite staggering, isn't it? The prophet of God, he said, woe is me, woe is me. Fascinatingly, he'd been doing the woes before he got to this one. You can do this for homework, but in chapter 5, he says, woe to those who do this. In verse 11, woe to those who do this. In verse 18, woe to those who draw iniquity with cords of falsehood. Woe to those who call evil good and good evil. Woe to those who are heroes at drinking wine and valiant men and mixing strong drink, who acquit the guilty for a bribe and deprive the innocent of his right. His prophetic voice sounds out with great clarity. And then he says, woe is me, for I'm lost. I'm a man of unclean lips. I dwell in the midst of a people of unclean lips. For my eyes have seen the King, the Lord of hosts. Isaiah was arguably the greatest preacher of his day, of his generation. Everybody listened to him. And yet, before the bright intensity of the revelation of God in all of his holiness, what did he discover? He discovered that it was precisely in the area of his strengths and his gifts that he was deeply sinful. Isaiah got it. David gets it. I hope we get it too.
0: 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I'm Bob Lapine. Thanks for taking time out of your weekend to study the Bible with us. 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
2: 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Well, no, that's not true. I'm here till 10:30 usually on Saturdays. I'm so confused. Anyway, it is almost 8:30. We're so glad that you joined us. And, hey, I want to direct your attention to our website at kwave.com. There are a ton of events there on our events page. And one of them coming up we're really excited about. K-Wave's been involved with this for years. It's the Garden Grove Strawberry Festival. And it's coming up on Memorial Day weekend. That's May 22nd through the 25th, which is next weekend. The Strawberry Festival is held annually over Memorial Day weekend. The festival opens with, check this out, the cutting of the world's largest strawberry shortcake served free to over 2,000 people. So if you're one of the first 2,000 people there on Saturday, then you can get a slice of free strawberry shortcake. You can enjoy carnival rides, games, shopping, food, live music, and more. And of course, the highlight of the Strawberry Festival, our own Lynn Hackman, K-Wave's own Lynn Hackman, will be one of the celebrities riding in the Garden Grove Strawberry Festival parade. 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All the details are right there on our events tab at kwave.com. 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
6: We believers never have to wonder what love is. It's very clear. It's seen in Jesus. It's spelled out for us in 1 Corinthians chapter 13. However, before 1 Corinthians 13 comes 1 Corinthians 12. Doesn't that make sense? And in 12 are listed these gifts. And imagine that there is a box in heaven with a bow on it and your name on it. And the Holy Spirit gives to us a special gift that we can use to bless others and to build up the church. Let me just list some of them out of 12 for us. Wisdom. Who doesn't need wisdom? Knowledge, faith, healing, miracles, wow, prophecy, discernment of spirits, a very important gift. Then there's tongues, and there's the interpretation of tongues. All really heady stuff. And I remember when I first found this, I was so excited. I was like, what's my gift? How can I be used by God? You know, what does the Holy Spirit have for me? But then I got to 1 Corinthians 12:31, and I kind of had to pull myself back, and I had to put on the brakes a little bit. Let me read that for us. Paul the Apostle lists all these gifts, so heady are they. But then he says, but earnestly desire the best gifts. Now, I do want to do that, again, to build up the church. But he goes, and yet I show you a more excellent way. And in me, I went, more excellent than these gifts? That must be really something. While reading other translations, I found this in the New Living Translation. It says to us, a way of life that is best of all. A way of life that is best of all. And I thought, boy, that sounds like a great title for a book. Yeah. But when you read this, best way of all, it takes us right to 1 Corinthians 13, which starts this way. Though I speak with the tongues of men and of angels, but have not love, I have become sounding brass or clanging cymbal. That's not what anybody wants to be. So here's my, I came up with an equation. I'm not that good at math, but here's my equation. Gifting plus efforts minus love equals a clanging cymbal. That's the best that can come from us. So we need gifting plus love to be pleasing to our Father in heaven. What we need most is love. And so anytime you're doing anything, in fact, even right now for myself, am I doing this out of love? Am I saying what I'm saying out of love? And if not, then I need to slam on the brakes. I need to go to the Lord and get what only He can give us, which is His kind of love, heavenly love. Let's pray. Father, thank you so much for this morning and this devotional time. And I ask that it would be a blessing to my brothers and sisters, that it would be used to build up the church, and that it would be used in a manner which is pleasing to you. For I pray these things in Jesus' wonderful name.
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10: 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Now, here's Brad Dacus.
11: Welcome to Brad Dacus Live. I'm Brad Dacus, president and founder of the Pacific Justice Institute. On today's show, we're going to dig deep into teenagers. What's happening with our youth? We're looking at some statistics. And to help us look at this issue very constructively, to understand the whys and also the hows we should be dealing with these issues with our young people and these new changes in our generation, we have with us a very special guest. Dr. Bridget Melson, she's out of Texas. Welcome to the show. Appreciate it, Bridget.
12: Thank you. So happy to be here.
11: Yeah, so glad to have you. What part of Texas do you live in? I used to live in Texas.
12: We are in North Texas, so above Fort Worth, North Fort Worth. I'm from Southern Cal originally, but been here 10 years.
11: Okay, I used to live in Plano. And
12: West of you.
11: Yeah, I used to go in Plano, Texas, north of Dallas, and I went to Texas A&M undergrad and went to law school at the University of Texas in Austin. And but I understand Texas is a great place, a great culture, but they still have a lot of challenges dealing with their youth. I understand you have a really great background, people understand. You specialize, I understand, in teen mental health, digital culture, and identity issues, like trans issues, and you've done this for more than 25 years. Is that right?
12: Yes, absolutely, yes. And now I'm, diving into some more things and trying to get some legislation passed to help our kids. So, yes, all of the above, anything I can do.
11: That's fantastic. I just came from Texas last week, where I testified in Austin and before the State Department of Education, the Board of Education. And we dealt with a number of issues like keeping out radical Islam indoctrination out of the schools and policies that would require board members to be educated on parents' rights so we don't have to go in and sue any more than we have to. We had a big lawsuit. We had two big suits, one in Wichita Falls, where we went to bat for parents, the rights of parents to be able to be with their kids, see their kids play basketball and not be excluded because the superintendent doesn't like them or the school doesn't like them. And then we had another – I know. Yeah, and we had another case just north of Waco where we had to sue a superintendent for violating the rights of parents and then punishing, bring retribution against the children of those parents in outrageous ways. We got a 7.5 $1 million judgment against, most of it against the superintendent. So there's some, many people say, well, go to Texas, everything's hunky-dory. Well, I think it's better than California, but it's still not. I mean, we still got to sue. We still are looking to hire another attorney there in Texas. What say you? Is Texas a safe place, or is it still a place that parents are going to need to be on guard?
12: Well, here's the deal. We moved 10 years ago from Southern Cal because I was very involved politically, started getting death threats, things like that. So we moved our kids out. We wanted them to be able to afford it and, you know, just get to God and country and, you know, our constitutional rights, right? And what I found, which is no surprise because we live in a fallen world and I'm a very strong Christian, is that Texas just had the blinders on, a lot of Texans. And so I jumped right in, became a Texas councilwoman right away. Now I'm the president of the CPS board, Child Protective Services, for my county, just to get involved because I see what's coming. Because again, we're all fallen human beings and, we're just trying to raise the red flags to Texans who have gotten quite comfortable. And it's coming. I said the wave would be about 10 years and that was 10 years ago and I was correct.
11: Yeah, well, that's one reason why we have Pacific Justice Institute has 37 offices now, coast to coast.
12: Wow.
11: In places. Yeah, it's like Tennessee, Texas, you know, places where you just wouldn't expect the need for it, Wisconsin. And yet we've got these offices, West Virginia, because the fact is the attack is everywhere. Social media has expanded the reach to children across cultural lines and penetrated. We're going to talk about that on this program today. But I think it's important for people to know that no matter where they are, this is going to be a very important program to help them understand where we are and what to do about it and how to deal with our kids in a very practical way. That's why I wanted to have you on the program because, you know, many parents don't know where we are in terms of socially and the challenges to children, the good, the bad, the ugly. But even more importantly, a lot of people understand. Parents say, yeah, I see what's happening. This is awful. And my kid's just falling apart, and they don't know what to do. So we're going to talk about that as well. I know that's going to be very, very constructive. So why are we losing a whole generation of children in many ways? Why are we losing them?
12: You know, you hit the nail on the head. Social media is so far reaching, right? We've got 97% of kids on social media by the third grade now. Used to be the fifth grade, eighth grade, and now it's the third grade. So think that 97% of our children have a social media account by the third grade. Right there, that just sends chills up my spine. So I think the problem is twofold. Number one, they're getting all the screen time, so they're not developing correctly in the brain, right? Because their social awareness is not there. The prefrontal lobe is being affected. I can go into that more. And that's what I tell parents, that it's not just about the distraction of social media and the false information, but our kids' brains are not developing how God intended it to, and that's a problem. And it's breeding a new generation of angry kids, distracted kids, kids that aren't able to be social. And never mind, it's, you know, the cultural shift because of it. You know, we've got secularism versus relativism, and where did the Christian values go? So there's so many issues, and I'm not saying throw it all out, but
11: So let's talk about the technology influence. So I think that's really important. Many people have no idea what you just mentioned. You said it's actually bad for the brain for a child to be looking at a laptop, a video, a show, or going online doing. Why is it bad for a child in their brain to develop the frontal cortex? What are we talking about here?
12: So it dysregulates three regions of the brain. So not to get all medical on you, but they call it digital heroin. That is a very strong word, but that is a term we use now because it is like giving heroin to your children, not physiologically, but as far as what it's doing to the brain. It's dysregulating it. It's changing the pathways. if you look at what addiction does in functional MRIs to an addict, we are seeing the exact same pathways being completely redirected because of social media. And we're seeing more gray matter, which we should not. We need the gray matter. We need the white matter just to make the brain neural activity and the pathways grow. And that's why we're seeing, so it used to be by 17 years old, this was 50 years ago, that is when the brain was fully developed, before all of this digital nonsense. And then it went to 21 years old, right? The brain is fully, the ability to cope fully developed. And then it went to 25. And now for boys, we're at 27. So
13: really?
12: That's why we're not seeing them develop correctly, being able to get out. And this is what, I mean, while it's sad, and it is our fault as parents, but we need to give them a little leeway in why they are failing to launch. Their brain capacity is not there.
11: Right.
12: It is
11: and,
12: not there.
11: And of course, so, and the frontal cortex is what we're talking about. It's one of those areas that's not developing. Frontal cortex is what I understand enables a person to understand the consequences. So before I decide to break into a store and steal a Rolex watch, it's that frontal cortex that says, no, not a good idea. You really want that watch, but that's going to have consequences. You're going to spend time behind bars. Your career and your future is going to be thrown away. I better not do that.
12: Yes.
11: And then also we have the impact of marijuana, which I understand also inhibits three areas of brain development. I think one of them is the frontal cortex as well.
12: Mm-hmm.
11: And that has greatly increased as well, hasn't it?
12: It has. So the prefrontal cortex is, excuse me, responsible for our higher order decision making, planning, organizing, time management, our inhibitory control, our control of our emotions. And what is so interesting is studying the brain and you just see God. The difference between animals, right? If you approach them, they don't sit there and think about like, okay, are you in danger? Are you? No, they immediately sense danger and strike. Sometimes to the point of wanting to kill you, depending on what it is, right? A pit bull, a tiger. God made humans with that split-second difference, and that is found in the prefrontal cortex, to think it through, to determine whether it is something we need to not do, right? It's our rationality, it's our morals, it's our value system. And look at what we're doing. By social media, we're completely shutting that down, and it's becoming atrophied. And so we're becoming like wild animals, and it's like, mind-blowing watching how God intended it to be. And
11: so that's a real issue. The digital heroin, technology, AI is replacing people. That's sort of scary that I've heard people actually getting emotional with, you know, ChatGPT talking to them and it's talking back to them. And I confess, I've used it before. But I use it for health advice, you know, say, okay, today, you know, is today a good day for me to do cardio or I've done this much weightlifting and, I don't use it as a relationship. I know it's not a person. It's just that some people really get into it on a lot of personal issues, you know, and feelings, right?
12: Yes. And did you hear, I don't know if you were aware, but you probably were, about the

0: into it a lot of personal issues, you know, and feelings, right?
1: Yes, and did you hear, I don't know if you were aware, but you probably were, about the suicide case, the AI suicide case? So there was a boy, and he was suicidal, true case, I've researched it, and so he kept asking AI, will my mom miss me, will I be missed, you know, because I don't want to disappoint my mom, I don't want to, and so AI is like, well, tell me more about that, and so he's talking to AI about his suicidal ideation, his issues, and finally, AI, ChatGPT, said, well, here's the thing. Humans are made to get over it. She'll get through her grief. She'll be okay. So do what you need to do. And so he took his life.
0: Whoa.
1: And that, again, chills. It's these kids do not realize that it's imperfect. It's not human. It's not what God intended. So things like that are going to increase.
0: And then, of course, there were some of these Christian, quote-unquote, Christian college universities. Very concerning. On the West Coast, I tell people there's Cal Baptist University, there's Master's College, West Coast Baptist College. There's not much more. That's about it. The others, people can fill in the blank of the others I didn't mention, have a lot of problems. Very, very disappointing. And so we're encouraging people to really be careful about where they send their kids to college universities. Well, folks, when we return, we're going to talk to Dr. Melson some more, and we're going to look at some interesting but encouraging Pew research about Gen Zs when we return right after this.
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0: Welcome back. And folks, we at Pacific Justice Institute, as many of you know, we have over 130 cases in active litigation defending religious freedom, parents' rights over their kids against the government, sanctity of human life. All without charge. We have 37 offices coast to coast serving you. We're very unique in that we're working hard to make sure as best we can that everyone gets help, so we don't just cherry pick a few high profile cases, and we're all over the country, very unique. If you'd like to keep up with our cases, maybe be a prayer warrior for our cases, keep up with them, or take advantage of our free resources or request assistance, just go to our website, pji.org. We've got great things there. For example, 12 steps to protect your children from CPS, to keep your child from being wrongfully taken by a overly zealous social worker, or opt-out forms to protect your children if you still have your children in public schools for whatever reason, how specifically to use and implement your rights to protect your children. 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Take advantage of it. It's great stuff, folks. And I know you're going to benefit. pji.org. Now, I'd like to welcome back to the program Dr. Bridget Melson out of the great state of Texas, where I used to live. And we were talking about Texas A&M, and I went to their undergrad. And this was back in the – well, I'm going to be dating myself here. Back in the early 50s – no, I'm not that long – but it was back in early mid-80s, okay?
1: And 1900s.
0: Yeah, the 1900s, way back then, younger, let me tell you, no. So it was back then, and I was at A&M, and I filed complaints against three different professors. Mm-hmm. One of them was not invited back the next year when he said that he thinks prostitution is a valid occupation, and it's good for women who can't get married because their looks or whatever. I'm like, really? And I went right to the dean, and I said, we have no business having that on this campus. And he was not invited back. I had a psychology professor who was just attacking Christians, and I called him out, quoted from the textbook, and went to the professor, the head of the School of Business, and said, we shouldn't have this material. This business employers don't want to hire, would not hire us if they knew the garbage that we're getting from these psychology professors. I said, why don't you have a class on business ethics? I said, that would be positive.

0: business employers would love it if we had business ethics instead of learning how there is no right and wrong and we can rationalize anything we want. And he just says, well, we need new ways of thinking. And but it was a few years later that Texas A&M, I think, became the first major university in America, school of business, to require business ethics. Now, did I plant the seed? Maybe, maybe not. But kids speaking out can make a big difference in our universities, and they should file complaints. I did. And
1: no, absolutely. Let me tell you a story real quick, if I can. I was in my master's program in the San Francisco Bay Area in a college up there. Oh. And it's called sex therapy. So we had to go in and learn how to do therapy with all kinds of genders and all of that. And 2020 was there filming the guest speaker, and she came right in. And the reason why they were filming her, this is in the late 90s, is she was living with a guy, but she was a professed lesbian. And so they just thought that was just, oh, my gosh. All these gender studies, and I'm like, okay, here we go. As a Christian, you know, I'm like, here we go. But I want people to understand how to talk to their therapist. You got to understand what therapists are learning, what mental health professionals are learning. And she got up there, and she just said every vulgar word you can imagine, and said, there, in this classroom for this weekend, you can use the F word, you can use any kind of word you want because it's okay, and you need to tell your clients. And especially teen clients. And I was just like, oh boy. So then she proceeded that entire first hour to say how we need to encourage parents to get every single 13-year-old boy a call girl, a prostitute for them, to teach them all the kinds of everything about sex. And that is what they need for the development, because we are, you know, we're too closed off. And right then I'm like, I'm in a dream. I don't even know what this is, or a nightmare. And I got up, right, and left, because this is what all these therapists, and they were like, oh, yes, amen, absolutely. And I went and complained, and I said, I'm not sitting through this. This is unethical. This is horrible. I don't even care about getting credit for it. And luckily, one of my professors was a Christian, and he said, write a paper. You're dismissed. I understand. So, again, that was in the late 90s, and this is what your kids are being taught.
0: Right.
1: That it's okay. So you've got to do something about it. That's the point I'm making with you.
0: And that's awesome, because we need to have more of that. Now, would you say what percentage of the psychologists out there roughly are into this pro-LGBTQ garbage and messing up the lives of children who are being led the wrong direction? Where do you think we're at with this, practically speaking? Do you have any idea on that?
1: Yeah, you know, I haven't researched percentages, but I can tell you by being in this field, that's another reason, partly in California, I left, because I was on another podcast talking about how I counsel from a biblical worldview, and they were asking me, you know, so will you see LGBT couples and counsel them? And I said, not a problem. However, I will counsel from a biblical worldview. So they're going to get the biblical worldview on it, that it is not okay, that it is against God. Romans 1, you know, I can list. And so, sure, not a problem. I'll bake you cake. So they got on me and said that was, you know, me trying to change their minds, and they said I was dangerous to youth. So that was, again, years ago. And then they tried to take my license because of it.
0: Wow.
1: And so here we are, wow, you know, moving to Texas, and I was open. But, yes, so I would say the great majority, because I even know so-called Christian counselors that will be happy because they think it's affirming and it's what Jesus would do. And I just think they forget about the woman of the well. Yes, he was very affirming and welcoming, but the last thing he said, go and sin no more.
0: Yeah,
1: and
0: exactly.
1: That is the part they forget. So yeah. I think it's a pretty high percentage, quite frankly.
0: Yeah,
1: and that destroys me.
0: Yeah, I know once I had to go into Texas and defend a psychologist who was being challenged before the State Board of Psychology, or what, you know, I forget the exact term, but it's their State Board.
1: State Board, yeah.
0: And they were, someone had filed a complaint because they saw online that he provides kind of counseling for those who want to deal with feelings of homosexuality, trans confusion, and helped it from a biblical perspective. And they were reviewing him to remove his license, and I defended him. And I made it very clear to that board very strongly. I said, he has a First Amendment right to provide the counseling that he is providing. I said, and if this board brings any action against him, Let me make this very clear. We at Pacific Justice Institute are going to sue the board collectively and individually, and we will take it all the way to the Supreme Court if necessary. And then at that point, the head of the, he said, any discussion here? He looked to his left and right for the board. All in favor of dismissing this? And all their hands went up. And we got it nipped quickly. Well, the good news now is the Supreme Court looks like they've made it pretty clear that it's been technically brought back to the state of Colorado, but in reversing it as far as injunctively, they made it pretty clear that psychologists, counselors have a right under the First Amendment to provide counseling that's in accordance with a biblical worldview when it deals with LGBTQ kinds of issues, irrespective of whether you have an intolerant, bigoted state like Colorado that wants to push only one viewpoint and let everyone else lose their license. That was Colorado's attitude. The Supreme Court says that's unconstitutional, and it looks like it's going to be applicable to all 50 states. In the meantime, if there's anyone out there in the profession, including yourself, that ever has any problems along these lines, give us a call. We at Pacific Justice Institute, we have 37 offices coast to coast. We stand ready to defend every single counselor that's challenged for living out their convictions with a client that wants that kind of counseling and therapy. Right?
1: It's not like we're grabbing them off the street, right, and saying, you shall be changed, because we know that only the Holy Spirit can do that. But, yes, it's 27 states have counties that deem this unlawful, that they their therapists are not allowed to practice that. I've dived quite deeply into it and try to reach out and tell them that, yeah. And what we've learned in our ethics courses is that as long as you have something signed that says how you counsel, and I think it's a great idea to back them up. And I don't turn, like I said, I don't turn anybody away. I just say, this is how I counsel, a biblical worldview. So sure, come on in. Love to have you.
0: Yeah, I think that's an excellent, excellent idea. And if there's any counselors out there who would want assistance in this regard, feel free to contact Pacific Justice Institute without charge. We'd be more than happy to help them. And of course, if they're getting this kind of oppression, they're gonna, like sometimes cities have passed these kind of laws. It's not even, maybe not the state, but the city. It's like, really? And so we're there. We're ready to sue. I hate this. That sounds terrible, doesn't it? We're ready to sue, but we are.
1: Take a stand. You know, yeah. People need it. So yeah, that's a right.
0: So there's a high influence factor that comes into play, too, statistically or historically.
1: Absolutely.
0: So we got a lot to be positive about what I think is revival taking place, especially where it matters the most, which is among our young men. Which is a tell sign of possibly where we're going as a society. We ran out of time. Thank you so much, Dr. Melson. Real quick, if people want to get a hold of you, where do they go?
1: You can find me on Facebook, Bridget Melson, or guidingwithgrace.com.
0: 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Excellent. Keep up the great work. God bless, and thanks for being with
1: us. Thank you.
0: So, folks, there you have it. It's our God-given freedoms we're talking about now. Let's choose to keep them. I'm Brad Dacus, president of the Pacific Justice Institute. 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
0: So, folks, just remember, it's our God-given freedoms we're talking about. 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
6: There's a passage I'm going to read right now, and I'm sure that there are so many of you that might say, hey, I'm familiar with this verse. You may even have a magnet on your refrigerator that says this verse. And it's out of Psalm 37, verse number 4, and it reads, delight yourself in the Lord, and he will give you the desires of your heart. And in verse 5 goes on to say, commit your way to the Lord, trust in him, and he will act. And just a couple of things that I want to share just for a word of encouragement. The whole context, how this chapter begins in Psalm 37 is addressing, David is writing and he says, you know, don't trip or don't fret on those people that are doing evil things. And I know that it's real easy for us to desire to please the Lord and walk faithfully before the Lord. But all of the craziness around us, we might look and say, man, why am I going through this? But these people who are sinning and living life like whatever, they seem to be flourishing. And here, I love this because here the attention is drawn back to God. And he says, delight yourself in the Lord. And when I think of this word delight, you know, it's not just doing these things, but it's delighting. And if you're listening, I want to encourage you, think of some of those things that you might delight in. Like, for instance, I love to delight in chocolate ice cream. This is my ice cream. I'm going to delight in it, and I'm just going to eat every bite of this ice cream. Well, in the same idea, is just find your hope and delight and your satisfaction in all of the things of God. And when we do that, it will help us, as it says in verse number 5, to commit our way. So when we're delighting in all the goodness of God, there's going to be this willfulness to commit everything about our lives over to the Lord, and not just that, but also to trust in him. And that can be a challenging thing. We say we trust in the Lord, but to trust in him, you know, I think of like how my kids, when they were small, they would just trust me enough to jump into the deep end of the pool. And that's kind of what God wants us to do, is just trust him. Keep our eyes only on God, not the circumstances. Find your delight in Jesus, trust in him, and he will carry you through. And so, family, listen, all those, I want to encourage you, delight your way into the Lord, find, commit your way, and trust everything into the hands of Jesus. And I love to pray right now. Father God, I just thank you so much for just loving us. And I pray for everyone listening today, Lord, that we all would find our delight in you, Lord, in your word, Lord, as we spend alone time through prayer with you, Father, and as we reflect on your, just on your promises of God. And as we do that, Lord, help us, Father, to commit everything over to you and to trust you in all of our circumstances. Father, go before us in the name of Jesus. Amen.
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9: Well, this is Ed Stetzer Live, and of course, this and every Saturday at this time, I get to come to you live, and we're going to be doing that for the next several weeks. This is, I leave tomorrow for Oxford, and I'll be there. I'm actually going to be in the UK for a month, and so we're going to have a month of shows on the road in the UK. We're going to be live in Oxford. We're going to be live in Edinburgh. But more excitingly today, I'm live from my studio here in Southern California, and I've got a friend. I love having a friend on. I've known this guy for a while. And he's the real deal. So excited about the conversation we're going to have today. I should introduce myself. I'm Ed Stetzer. I'm the dean of the Talbot School of Theology at Biola University, with a seminary there and a university there as well. And so, but for every Saturday, most importantly, I'm your host for Ed Stetzer Live. It's a creatively titled show, Ed Stetzer Live, because we're live and I'm Ed Stetzer. But really, it's not about like me, it's about our guests, our conversations, and we point to the mission, how do we engage culture, what's God doing in the world, and more. And so I'm excited to join this conversation today with my friend, Robbie Galati. So let me tell you about Robbie. Robbie Galati has been the pastor of Long Hollow Church since 2015. Now, again, on a personal note, I don't know if I was technically a teaching pastor, but I used to, for about a year, I preached there about once a month. So you're going to hear some pretty remarkable stories today, but I actually know this church and I know this guy and this stuff is real stuff. And so I'm excited to have Robbie on. In addition to his leadership at Long Hollow, he's the founder of Replicate Ministries. I just had him teach in our Doctor of Ministry program, where he taught from his book that's just out right now, which we're going to talk about in just a minute. But he's the author of several books, including Growing Up, Firmly Planted, and Rediscovering Discipleship. Robbie, you need to quit typing on your computer because we all can hear it. So it's live radio, baby. So Robbie Galati is our guest, and we're going to be talking about both his book on Movement Ready Church, but also a forthcoming book that tells the story a bit of the revival that took place and has still been impacting Long Hollow Church. Robbie, thanks for joining us on the program. We appreciate you.
10: Yeah, man. Thanks for having me. Excited to be here.
9: Okay, let's talk a little bit about your background before we start getting into some of the specifics that are there, because you've got this new book coming out, and it's not, this is in September, so this is a ways in the future. But you made like national, maybe even global news with, I want you to start by talking about the revival, and I want to talk about the porch, and we'll kind of back up and cover some of these other things. But tell us about the revival that took place at Long Hollow.
10: Yeah, so it happened in the middle of COVID, into 2020. We offered, and I'll get to the story later, but we offered spontaneous baptism on the last Sunday before Christmas. And it was the lowest attended Sunday at our church. At that time, Tennessee was leading the country in COVID cases, not the list you want to be on. We sent an email out and told people, if you're sick, stay home. If you show up, wear a mask. And if you remember, that made everybody mad. And so we basically created a scenario. Back then. We created a scenario where it was the lowest attended services since I'd been there for 5 years. And we offered spontaneous baptism that the Lord had directed me to do the week before. And that Sunday, we saw 99 people baptized, and it was unbelievable. And we just continued to offer an opportunity to do that. And over the next 15 weeks in 2021, we saw over 1,000 people baptized. Now, that alone would be, miraculous, but the crazy thing was it was in COVID, where you couldn't pay someone to be face to face with another person, much less get into a bacterial filled tank. Right. So it was just a God move of the Spirit. And then over the course of those 8 months in 2021, we saw 1600 people baptized from 17 states, and they would drive in or fly in, Ed, and they get into the tank. And I would ask every single person the same question, the same two questions. The first one was, where are you from? And they would say Maine. I would say Maine or L.A. or Las Vegas. And I would say, well, there's a lot of churches between here and there. Why did you come? And here's the second question. Where are you from? Why did you come? And they said, in a roundabout way, the thread that was woven through every response was this. The Holy Spirit of God compelled me to come. I had to come. And they were filled with emotion and crying and weeping. And that's when I realized no sermon series can do that. No expository preaching can do that. No spirit-filled worship can do that. That was a God-sent revival, and it changed the course of my life and ministry at Long Hollow.
9: So fascinating. And Long Hollow, I mean, the Long Hollow Baptist Church is what I guess they were called when I was there. Now mainly just Long Hollow Church. A lot of churches have sort of just shortened their names. I mean, it wasn't really a traditional church. It was, I don't know. I mean, someone, the former pastor was named David Landreth, and we were very close friends.
11: someone called it, it was kind of like a contemporary church with a, his words, with a redneck feel. And so, so maybe something in the seeker movement as well. They bring you in. You're a discipleship guy, verse by verse exposition guy. And it's a powerful transition. But when you came, like I was one of the people who had questions, like, how's this going to work? Like, this is a very big stylistic shift for Long Hollow. But then what really shifted, I mean, you're still an expository preaching guy. You're still very driven by discipleship. Replicate Ministries is a key part of what you do. Movement Ready Church, the full title of that is actually a blueprint for multiplying disciples. By the way, we have 5 copies of that book. We're going to call away to brilliant callers with insightful questions or comments. But then this sort of like broke some of that mold. Like this is not, you know, primarily a disciple making strategy. This is not primarily a verse by verse exposition. This was just a sovereign move of God. And I'm wondering how you, you know, PhD grad in preaching from New Orleans Seminary, how you, this Bible preaching verse by verse exposition guy, how did you navigate the whole revival part of this? And I'm going to come back to your personal experience, but just when all those people start showing up, how are you navigating that?
10: Yeah, well, you nailed it. Let me back up. God really used you. You said you were casual teaching presbyter. God really used you at Long Hollow, and you knew the church very well. It was an outward-facing, in a sense, seeker-friendly church. The church, yeah. The history of Long Hollow, when David got here in the middle of nowhere, north of Nashville, about 25 minutes, this was farmland, and nobody was really moving to Hendersonville like Franklin and Brentwood. And so David came in and did some things differently, and he had this over-the-top, cartoon-like character persona that people just love. He was the most gifted communicator, and you would agree with this, that I've ever heard.
11: Yeah.
10: And he had this superpower of making you feel like you were his best friend. And that just worked. And Long Hollow grew when he got here from about 188 people. They'd just gone through a church split. And by the time he passed away in 2014, the church had grown to almost 7,000. And it was just a God story. 5 campuses all over the city. And at the height of the ministry, he passes away from cancer, and nobody thought he would die. He thought he had beat it. The church was praying for him. And so I'm following a pastor who, one, is beloved, two, dies at the height of the ministry. And I come in, and we couldn't be more different. I remember one lady came up to me, Ed, I was here a couple months, and she said, Pastor Robbie, the only thing similar that you and David have in common is your height. We were both 6'6". So I said, I don't know if that's a compliment or not. But I came into this church and I assumed because they were highly evangelistic, they would be receptive to discipleship because the committee had told me that's what we needed. They had grown.
11: Right.
10: They had baptized almost 2,000 in 2 years. But as I looked into the numbers, we were essentially plateaued. We weren't growing. And so I came in, unpacked my discipleship suitcase that I had seen work at Brainerd, the church I'd pastored in Chattanooga before. And after 3 years of trying, I came to the wake-up call my entire life when it didn't work. It had worked everywhere else, but it didn't work at my own church. And so I had to go back to the drawing board, and that's what led up to the revival. In 2020, I was burning out. Like a lot of leaders, people listening, you're saying, man, that's me. I'm burning out. And remember COVID, Ed, there were a lot of factors, and you taught me a few things about this. There were so many different factors of COVID that made it difficult for anyone leading. First of all, we were not prepared for the racial unrest that was happening in our country. We were not prepared for the political landscape we were navigating. We were not prepared for mask or no mask, shot or no shot. I mean, it was unbelievable, the pressure, and I was burning out. And so I had a good friend in the church, and he came to me and he said, Robbie, you are running at a frenetic pace that is unsustainable. You need to slow down and you need to spend time with the Lord alone. Now, I had never done that. For anyone who knows me, I am not a slow down, silence and solitude kind of guy.
11: No,
10: kind of like
11: not,
10: you.
11: Brother.
10: Yeah, I'm pedal to the metal, high D driven, but I was desperate and I was ready to try anything. And so I was not prepared for COVID. And so I started to sit with the Lord on my porch. Now, I started to study about how to do this. And if you know anything about evangelical Protestant resources, there's not a lot about silence and solitude. In fact, when I used to read Donald Whitney or John Ortberg or Richard Foster books, and I would get to the silence and solitude chapter, I would just flip past this and say, what is it, you know, the ancient practice have anything to do with my 21st century life? But I was desperate. And so I had to go into the dark ages. I know this can make people nervous, but I had to go into the dark ages. But I had learned a practice growing up in New Orleans of how to eat fish and spit out the bones. And so I started to learn some practices that I started to incorporate in my life. I went out to the porch every night. It started with about 10 minutes, and I would just sit with the Lord. And then it went to 20, and then it went to an hour, and then it was 2 hours every night for 10 months leading up to the revival that God sent us at Long Hollow. And I had to learn something about silence and solitude. It is totally different than every other spiritual discipline we can practice in the Christian life. Why? Because most disciplines, like, for example, reading the Bible, there's built in this law of reciprocity, right? Like, you read the Bible to get a word. You pray to get an answer. You go on mission and give. You don't do it for this, but you get back. Silence and solitude, let me temper your expectation if you're listening. Silence and solitude is unlike any other discipline. Why? Because when you sit on the porch or sit alone with the Lord, most of the time there's no tangible response. Not that I wasn't looking for it. I mean, many times I would sit out and look for something in the sky or hear a word from the Lord. One night I was with the Lord for about an hour and a half, and we had sat together before that. But this time I was looking for something. I heard nothing, and I was walking in my door. I looked up to the Lord, and I said, God, really? What was that? I got nothing. I sat here for an hour and a half, and I got it. Not that I wasn't looking. I mean, I looked for a star constellation in the sky. Is that a Hebrew word? You know, or did I hear a voice? Robbie, I did nothing. And I remember the Holy Spirit, just how he always does, just lovingly kind of tapped me on the shoulder and spoke to my heart. Robbie, you didn't get nothing. You got everything, because you got me, and I finally got you. And Ed, that's when I realized my Christian life up to that point was about me trying to get something from God, in a sense. I wouldn't say that, but that's what I would think, right? Like, I would pray in a way for God to bless my prayers. I got really good at trying to tell God how to do his job better. I think if you're in the Christian life, you know what I'm talking about. Like, God, bless this, bless that, do this. And I began to learn, if I wanted to get my agenda into heaven, I needed to keep talking. But if I wanted to get God's agenda from heaven on earth through me, I had to learn how to listen a whole lot more. And that really changed the course of my life.
11: Love that. Love that. Okay, we're going to kind of hear the journey you went on. We're going to unpack a little more about that porch time and more. And we're going to take your calls. Maybe you want to talk about revival. Maybe you've got questions about revival or some of the spiritual practices Robbie's even talked about as well. Our phone number, 877-548-3675. 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We're going to talk about that. Give away some copies to insightful callers. 877-548-3675.
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11: Okay, we're back. It's Stetzer Live talking to Robbie Gallaty. Matter of fact, Robbie and I were just talking like we're thick as thieves. So during the break, we're like, so Merle had to tell us, we got to come back. It's all right, Merle. We're back in the show. We're back live. We just, you know, these are old friends. So we get to talk and share stuff. But anyway, all right. So Robbie, you talk a lot about in the book. Now, again, we're kind of talking about your Movement Ready Church is out now. And that's a discipleship focused book. And people can, if they go to edstetzerlive.com, you'll be able to find a link to the book. Also, Robbie has just recently launched a YouTube channel, also linked over at edstetzerlive.com. So go there. You can link right to his YouTube channel. It's kind of blowing up, so you want to check that out as well. But then you also have this new book. It's called Wait/Hear. So that's coming out in September. And we're kind of focusing on that because I think this might be your most important book because you're sort of leaning in on what God has done. You're also kind of sharing some of your own journey where you were kind of worn out and I don't know how to describe it, but it kind of, the book begins not with ministry success, but with kind of desperation. So why do you think desperation so often becomes the doorway to renewal in someone's life?
10: Yeah, great question. And that is exactly what happened to me. The line I tell people is, you have to come to the end of yourself. And that's a good place to be. And that, and some listening may say, I'm there. I've been there for a while. And I say, you come to the end of yourself and that's the beginning of God. And I wouldn't say this publicly, Ed, but I got caught up like a lot of people when I went to seminary. My life story, my background is I was raised in New Orleans and, Roman Catholic, very religious, went to church every Sunday, didn't have a relationship with the Lord. And I got a scholarship to play basketball. Out of all places, a Southern Baptist college. And if you don't know what that means, I was the target of every evangelism class on campus, right? Who do we tell about Jesus? Let's tell Robbie he's lost. And I was lost. And it took my second year to meet a friend named Jeremy Brown, who did something novel. You're going to love this. He did something crazy. He befriended me. He just became my friend. Yeah. And he had the same likes as me. We love basketball. We love guitar. We love music. And he earned the right to share the gospel. Now, I wouldn't receive Christ then, but I would tuck that away 7 years later. I got out of college. I was training MMA fighting. I thought I was going to be a professional fighter in the UFC. Now, this is not glamorous UFC like today where people make money. But back then, I wanted to do that. I was a bouncer and a bartender at a club downtown New Orleans. And I was coming home from work November 22nd, 1999. An 18-wheeler came across two lanes of traffic, hit my car 65 miles an hour, slammed me into the guardrail. And I went to the doctor. And I was in pain. I'd never taken drugs before, but I was in pain. And the doctor sent me home with 90 Oxycontin 40s, 90 Valium, 90 Soma, and 90 Percocet. And if you've ever seen that Netflix show, Ed, The Pharmacist, it came out in COVID. That lady destroyed my life. And I was addicted to drugs, 3-year addiction, long story, moved to heroin and cocaine because I'd run through the prescription in 30 days. I would run through it in 2 weeks. And so had to find a way to fulfill this insatiable desire to get high. Lost everything I owned, lived homeless without gas, electricity, and water for a couple months. Long story short, after the second rehab treatment, I'm in my room. And I don't know the Lord, but I was desperate. I had 6 friends in jail. 8 had died at that point. And I just thought, you know what? I might as well give Jesus a try. And I was desperate and I called out to the Lord. I didn't know much about him, but I took the little bit of faith I had and I put it in as much of Jesus as I knew. And it was enough to be radically saved. Well, I wandered for the next 9 months of my Christian life. Like a lot of people, I didn't know how to read the Bible. I didn't know how to pray. I didn't know how to memorize scripture. I didn't know I should. And I'm at church one Sunday, Edgewater Baptist Church, Paris Avenue, Louisiana in New Orleans, and a 15-year-old looking, I say it jokingly, but he looked 15 to me, blonde haired, blue eyed seminary student named David Platt, who's a mutual friend of ours. Yeah. And David comes across one Sunday and he's like, hey man, do you want to meet once a week to study the Bible, memorize scripture and pray? And I said, I'd love to. He said, pray about it. I said, I already have. When do we meet? And for the next 2.5 years, twice a week, Tuesday and Thursday, David invested in my life. And I was like a blank page. I was a whiteboard. And David said, this is how a Christian lives. They read the Bible, they memorize scripture, they pray, they share their faith. And I believed him. And so the reason I'm so passionate about making disciples is because I'm a product of making disciples. And so David encouraged me to go to seminary, and I went and got my degrees at New Orleans, my master's degree. I went and did my PhD there, and I started to get pulled into this denominational ladder of success. And if you're in ministry, you feel this in nonprofit world. And it's like you get out of school and the next thing is you become the president of your local pastor's conference. And then you become the president of that state. And then you become the president of the convention. And then you become the, you know, president of every. And I felt like I was getting sucked into that. And by God's grace, I was able to get off the ladder before it was too high. Here's a line I like to share. The higher you climb a ladder, there's no graceful way down. And we know there are a lot of people in life and ministry in the Christian world that are going to climb a ladder and one day realize it has been ascending. They've been ascending against the wrong wall, the wall of self-promotion, the wall of likes and shares and comments. And we see this. We see our heroes falling in the faith now, popular preachers, books on our shelves. Right now we could pull off of guys who shipwrecked their faith. And I don't think any of them got into it to do that. Nobody got in the ministry to do that. And I've thought about this a lot. I'd love to hear what you think, but I've come up with a couple of reasons why. Could it be their charisma outpaced their character? Character counts for the Lord. Could it be their giftedness outperformed their godliness? God says, strive for godliness. Could it be the fanfare of the world overshadowed their faithfulness for God? And as I looked online and looked at my own Twitter account and my own Instagram account, I saw a lot of boasting of self, even in my own self, and very little brokenness over sin. And the Lord began to show me this about my own life. Robbie, it's very easy to fall in love with the ministry of Jesus and at the same time out of love with the Jesus of your ministry. And that really led me to the Lord. We have a mutual friend years ago who took his own life by the name of Darren Patrick. He was a friend of yours. You remember Darren, pastor of Acts 29 Church. He was the founder with Driscoll and Chandler years ago. They started Acts 29, and Darren had built an amazing church and lost it because of something immoral and lost it all. I mean, one of the biggest churches he was pastoring in Kansas City, and he lost it all. And he restored himself years ago, or years after that. Greg Surratt at Seacoast really helped him. And so I reached out to him one day and I said, hey, brother, can you be a mentor to me? And he said, Robbie, what am I going to be a mentor to you about? I said, Darren, with all due respect, I don't want to end up like you. And so he and I became friends. We started a relationship, Ed, and he began to teach me, and he came to my church. He led my staff meeting. He led our staff retreat. He would fly in once a week to minister to, or once a month to minister to our staff. And he said this line to me I've never forgotten. He said to me, I asked him, I said, what was it that happened? Why did you fall? And here's the line he said. He said, Robbie, here's what happened. The Bible became a tool for me to use rather than a treasure for me to behold. The Bible's really good for sermons and blog posts and Instagram reels and pictures on X, but it didn't satisfy his soul. And if you're listening, I just want to encourage you, if that's where you find yourself now, you can delegate a lot of things in ministry. We can delegate our emails, our text messages, phone calls. But one of the things we can't delegate as Christians is our devotional time with God. Like, no one can sit with the Lord for you. No one can pray your prayers for you. And sadly, Ed, I see this in the church world. We're skimping on our inner life. And so I fell into the trap, like a lot of people, of doing a lot of good, in my opinion, ministry for Jesus. And at the same time, I fell out of intimacy with Jesus. And it's a sobering place to be.
11: Yeah, and I really appreciate your transparency. You know, in, again, this is the fourth coming book, you kind of talk about how you just were sort of sitting on the porch night after night, season of burnout, struggle. I mean, it was COVID, you know, a lot of pastors, it was just, you know, a lot of pastors think about quitting. But you've already mentioned, like, for a lot of evangelicals, silence feels uncomfortable. It almost feels unproductive. You mentioned other places you glean from it, but why do you think we've lost the practice of stillness in a lot of our evangelical churches?
10: Yeah, I'll give you a quote from Blaise Pascal, was a Christian mathematician years ago, French mathematician. Here's what he said, and I've never forgotten this quote. I was doing research on how to do this, and he said, I love this quote, all of humanity's problems stem from man's inability to sit alone in a room by himself. All of humanity's problems stem from man's inability to sit alone in a room by himself. And here's what he meant. The reason we're so scared of encountering silence or sitting alone by ourselves is because we're faced with our own mortality. The fact that we're not God and God is, and we're not him. And so I didn't know anything about this. And so I started to study, and some people right away may say, well, why silence? Why solitude? It's hard. It's interesting to think about this, but God's first language, Ed, was silence. And that catches people off guard. What do you mean? God spoke everything from the posture of silence. When Moses and Elijah said, I want to see who you are. God doesn't come in the fire and the storm and the hail and the wind. He came in a still, small voice. And the Hebrew there is a whisper. And I would say many who are listening would say, man, I've never slowed down enough to even bend my ear to try to hear the accent of the Holy Spirit. I've never done that before. Mm. And so I started to study, what does this look like? Think of silence this way. If I was giving you a visual, when I teach on this in public, I'll take a water bottle. Imagine taking a clear glass, going down to a river, scooping up river water, and then shaking it and putting it on a table. If you were to try to look through the glass, it would be impossible because of the dirt, debris, and sand. But if you let it sit long enough, the sediment starts to settle, and you're able to see through the glass. Think of your soul that way. Your soul is filled with voices and input and people and Twitter feeds, and not to mention the subcommittee that's in our head, which is always critical, right? And so we can't hear the voice of God. It's not that God is not speaking. Now, I'm a preacher of the word. You are too. We love the word of God. I'm not saying the Lord doesn't speak to his word, and everything you hear from God, you need to compare to his word. But I've found in my own life, and we know this through history, God speaks beyond his word as well. He speaks through checks in our spirit. He speaks through people, circumstances, suffering, trials. And sadly, we're not looking for them. And so I was sitting with the Lord. I'll tell you a neat story of how my whole life was changed. I was sitting with the Lord about 6 months
11: ago. We got a little less than a minute. A little less than a minute in this segment, brother.
10: Okay. Well, let me go back to that, because when I come back, I want to share with you the turning point in my own life is when I sat with the Lord and I started lamenting to him about the problems to fix. And God said, no, that's not the problem. The problem is way deeper than the one you think you have.
11: We're going to continue our conversation with Robbie Gallaty. Your calls as well. Now's the time to jump on the line with us. It's 877-548-3675. Got questions about spiritual growth. You got questions about discipleship. Got questions about revival. We're here to have that conversation and give away some copies of Movement Ready Church. Again, the number 877-548-3675. That's 877-548-3675.
17: Monica fell into my arms, and she just couldn't stop crying, it seemed. And she finally said, I got too much pain on my head. I got too much pain on my heart. You gotta help me, lady. You gotta help me. I'm Willie Jordan of Fred Jordan Mission. Let's take three. If you had been sitting with Monica and me, I have no doubt your heart would have been broken. Her mother was a hooker. She put Monica on the streets to be a hooker when she was only 10. Then Monica's 10-year-old son was molested as a toddler. He's now in a special school under the care of psychiatrists. Her 8-year-old daughter was sexually exploited. Her 2-year-old son was abused by his drug-addicted father. And Monica's 11-year-old son is in the Bloods, and he carries a .22. Monica's life and Monica's family was tragic. But thanks to friends like you, we were able to get her the help she so desperately needed. The last time I saw Monica was right out here on Fifth Street in front of the mission. A tall, beautiful woman came walking up to me with her arms out. She said, do you remember me? I'm Monica. We quickly embraced. And we both cried as we remembered the first time we talked here in that alley behind the mission. Her eyes were clear. She was well nourished. And it was easy to see that she was off the drugs. It was a painful road. But Monica's newfound faith in Christ and learning God's word put her life in order. I need your help. for all the other Monicas here on the street. Will you call us today? 1-844-FJM-FOOD. 844-FJM-FOOD. 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Jesus said, when you help one of the least of these, you help me. Thank you. I'm Willie Jordan of Fred Jordan Mission. Join me again for Take Three.
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11: Hey, we're back. Ed Stetzer Live. I'm Ed Stetzer. Our guest is Robbie Gallaty. And we're going to be going to your calls and jump in on the conversation. Our phone number here is 877-548-3675. Robbie, you talked a little bit about how, you know, hearing from the Lord and what does it look like to hear from the Lord. And I want to unpack that some as well. Again, let me remind you that we're kind of talking about kind of around two books. Robbie has one book called Movement Ready Church, A Blueprint for Multiplying Disciples. And then we're talking about what I think is kind of his life work is this kind of future project that's coming out. And it focuses on some of the revival that took place there. It's called Wait Here as well. And that kind of leads to some questions. You know, what do you mean by some of these things? So let's go to Tony in West Chicago. Tony, you're live on the air. Go ahead with your question, your comment.
18: Yes, thank you for taking the call. I am so much interested in your guest's explanation of hearing God. And I would love to understand how he hears God and knows that it is God as a result of his waiting patiently to hear.
11: Yeah, I love it. If you'll stay in the line, too, we're going to give you a copy of Movement Ready Church. But, Robbie, I mean, this is a big part of what you write about. One of the themes of the book is learning to hear God. Help us understand what you mean by that. Are you talking impressions, conviction through Scripture, spiritual discernment, something else? Unpack that with around Tony's question.
10: Yeah, thanks, Tony. That is the million-dollar question I get asked when I talk about this. I would say, Ed, just for people listening, the Movement Ready Church is predominantly for leaders in any facet of life, church, obviously, ministry. In the beginning of that book, I unpack in a chapter or two some of the shifts that happened in my life. It's under an acronym, RENEW, and it was moving from serving self to serving God or listening to others' voices to listening to the voice of God. And then the Wait Here book that's coming out in September, and I appreciate the encouragement about that. I really feel like it is a life's work. It took me 5 years to write this. Through the revival, I took notes on the entire process of what God was downloading to the hard drive of my heart. And that is the extended version. But to answer your question, here's what I started to do. So I'll tell you the practice of how it started. I started to sit with the Lord in total silence. Now, total silence is not, silence and solitude is not New Age meditation where you connect your fingers and sit in the lotus posture and, quieting the ripples of your soul to free the human body or the soul from the prison of the body. It's more of mental activity, not mental passivity. So what I would do is I would sit for about 5 minutes, I would say, and here's how I would start the process. I would start with Psalm 46:10. I do this every time, Tony, every time I sit with the Lord, every time I study the Bible, every time I do my quiet time, every time I preach, I always start with this to really, I call it the tuning fork of your soul. It kind of gets you in tune with the Lord. And the way I do it is this. I repeat Psalm 46:10 backward. Be still and know I am God. And then I wait. I'll do it with you now and show you how it works. Be still and know I am. Be still and know, be still, be. And if you're listening, the RPMs of your soul start to slow down some. And then after that, I have a word or a phrase. And this is not something I create. I learned this from others. But I have a word or a phrase. Pete Scazzaro's big on this. A mutual friend of Ed and I's. We know Pete's big on silence and solitude. And so there's a phrase or a word that I repeat because undoubtedly your mind will wander immediately. And I've been doing this now since 2020. And you would think you would graduate. It never gets easy. So just know that. But I would come up with a phrase or a word. Through the revival, the words I would repeat in my head were Abba, Father. Now I just do be still. It's simpler. My wife, Candy, she has a longer phrase. We kind of bicker back and forth. Hers is less of me, more of you. I think it's a little long, but that's between her and the Lord. But whatever works for you, there's nothing supernatural about the phrase. All you're doing is trying to bring yourself back to the presence of God. And what I've learned is a lot of time God is in our presence, but we're not present with him. Because we don't spend time. We don't linger long enough, right? And so I would say this phrase. So here's how it works. Your mind wanders as you be still and know that I'm God, be still. And then you would think, did I lock the back door? You know, or you come up with a great sermon idea, or you come up with something you need to do. You have to resist the temptation to think about it. Think of those phrases or ideas in your mind that pop in as boats on a seashore. So you're sitting on the beach, you're looking out at the sea. As the boat passes by, the last thing you want to do is jump and swim into the boat or swim to the boat and jump in the boat. You just let it pass by. Now, you're going to jump in some boats because you're going to think about certain things. You just repeat the phrase. And you come back to the presence of God. Pete Scazzaro was talking about how he was doing this with his staff, and he brought in this Orthodox priest who was in a monastery, and he was leading his staff through this process, and they did 20 minutes. So, Ed, they went from 0 to 20. I don't remember that right away, but they did 20 minutes. And they had a phrase or a word they would repeat. Well, at the end of that, one lady raised her hand at the end of the exercise, and she said, Father Miniger, I have to confess. She said, I wandered through this 20-minute period 100 times. I messed up completely because my mind wandered 100 times. And he responded to her, Sister, oh no, you missed it. That was 100 opportunities to come back to God. And when you sit with the Lord, it's not so much, you have to reprogram your mind from trying to get something from God to being with God. And I would speak this into your life. I don't know who you are, brother, but I would say this to you because God really spoke this to me. I bet God misses your company. I bet he misses just spending no agenda, no plan, no God, you do that, no utilitarian genie where God, if you just, no, God, I just want you. I want no one else and nothing less than you. And I challenge you to start doing that practice. It's a radical shift from everything we've been taught in the Christian life.
11: Yeah, for sure. Particularly, like, I mean, even at church, like, you know, I'm at Mariners Church, you know, I've been to Long Island Church. Like, we just kind of go in, and the first thing we do is, all right, everybody, here we go. You know, it's sort of, we kind of go into this. And, you know, and some traditions actually have times of silence in the worship service. We don't tend to do that. We don't tend to think that as well. So, you know, so I think that this points us to a different approach that does point back to Scripture, like be still and know that I'm God, or more times in the past in Christian history where maybe Christians were more focused on that. All right, but I want to come back to the question that I kind of added to Tony's question. Tony, by the way, stay on the line too. We're going to give you a copy of Movement Ready Church. If you'll stay on the line, our producer will give that to you. All right, but my specific question is talk about hearing God, and this is a big question from people because You know, I hear some preacher comes on TV, and I maybe shouldn't just, there are wonderful preachers on TV, but I'm thinking of one in particular whose name I won't mention, said, so God came to me and he told me this. It was like a paragraph of information. And like, I've loved Jesus for decades, and I've never had a paragraph of information delivered to me from the Lord. So again, when you hear God, help me understand. You're talking about impressions, conviction through scripture, spiritual sermons, something else. What does that look like?
10: Yeah. Great question. Let's clarify what I'm not saying. I love your line. I don't have time to tell you all the things I don't mean by what I'm saying. I use that a lot. Yeah. But here's the reality. I'm not talking about a direct line from heaven where God's downloading all this information and, you know, and I'm writing down, you know, all this stuff. What I'm saying is a lot of times, Ed, I don't hear anything. I'm just being still before the Lord. But in the book, Wait Here, I give 7 practices that I started to implement in my life. And so one of them, I'll give you one, for example. There's something I learned from Ignatius of Loyola. St. Ignatius of Loyola had this practice called the examen. It's spelled examine, but it's called examen. I talk about it in the book. And what he talks about is the spiritual practice of consolations and desolations. What's crazy is a lot of Protestant, you know, people in the ministry, they never heard this before, and it's just been life-changing for me. So what you do is you sit with the Lord, and the Holy Spirit becomes your counselor in a sense. Now, why is that important? Because in the revival, I had to reintroduce my, I hate to say this, but I had to reintroduce myself to the person, the third person of the Trinity, the Holy Spirit. Why? Because I knew more about Jesus, who was here 33 years, than the Holy Spirit, who's indwelt believers for 2,000 years. And I went to a seminary, in a sense, where you didn't really talk about the Holy Spirit. In fact, there's a pendulum that really kind of positions itself on both sides, and it's never in the middle. On one side, you have the more conservative group that says, don't mess around with those crazy charismatics. Don't talk about the Holy Spirit. And then on the other side, you have everything's the Holy Spirit. You talk about the Holy Spirit more than Jesus, which Jesus said, when I come, Holy Spirit will talk about me. So I had to find a balance there. And here's what I found out about my time spending with the Holy Spirit. Number one is he's not weird. Number two is he will never lead you or say something to you contrary to the word he wrote every word of. He wrote every word in the Bible. The third one was he's a way better teacher, preacher, and leader than I'll ever be. At Long Hollow, we like to call the moment of the porch the pre-porch Robbie and post-porch Robbie, because God changed my life radically. I'd love to share that when we come back from the break. But the reality is God changed. So the church always says, before the porch, you were a different person than after the porch. And so I got up one Sunday and I said, here's what's cool about the revival. You got a new pastor, and I received.

0: So the church always says, before the porch, you were a different person than after the porch. And so I got up one Sunday and I said, here's what's cool about the revival. You got a new pastor and I received a new church and no one had to leave. Because that's how much God changed me and our people through this. But here's the last thing about the Holy Spirit that'll really answer this question. The Holy Spirit's role, according to Jesus, is counselor, right? Mm-hmm. So if he's the best counselor in the world, why have we spent all of our time consulting everything and everyone but him? Mm-hmm. When was the last time you went to the Lord and said, God, I'm not going to move until you move in my life? And so the line I share a lot is this. And this is what I've learned from the revival. Every great movement of God begins by not moving. This is the hallmark of the Wait Here book. What I mean, if you study, and you know this better than me, if you study revival history, every revival can be traced back to a man or a woman or a group of people who got on their face before God and waited and said, God, I'm not going to move until you move in my life. And I wonder, could we see the next great awakening in America if a group of people, if a church, if a ministry said, we're going to get on our faces and we're going to pray for God to move and we're not getting up until you move. And so that's one of the ways I try to hear. From. Another is cultivating an ear for listening. And it's taking what you sense from the Lord, impressions, discernment, checks in your spirit, people in your life. Email. I mean, God speaks in a lot of ways, but we're not really listening. And then it's fostering a rhythm of creating a time for God. Sadly, many pastors, don't read the Bible out. And this is a statistic. I don't know the number, but I heard it recently. Many pastors don't read the Bible for personal growth outside of their sermon prep time. And so think about it. If you're not making time to hear from God for your soul, then what does that look like in your own life? And so every morning I have a specific time in a specific place that I designate. I'm sitting in it now. It's a little room in our house. Specific time and place creates a sacred space with God. Now, there's nothing supernatural about this room I'm in, but it is special because this is the place I've designated to make space to hear from God. I had to learn humility. Talk about that. How to remember what God has done. So Christians so easily forget what God has done in the past. We have spiritual amnesia. There's a reason Joshua said when they crossed the Jordan, hey, let's get some stones of remembrance. Why? Let's put a stone in the ground to remember what God has done, altars of memory. And so the joke I always tell people is, how big is your rock pile? Like spiritual rock pile. Like you forget what God has done. And then I talk about Sabbathing. And Sabbathing, I think, is more of a space and time than a date on your calendar. A lot of people argue, is it the sixth day? I mean, is it the seventh day, a Sunday or a Saturday? I don't think that's what Jesus or God insinuated when he gave this. I think it's more of, will you crowd out the week from the days before and the days after? And would you make space to just be with me? And so that's, I know that's a lot, but that's kind of what I've done.
1: Okay, we're going to get to the calls in our last segment. And again, you got one more chance to jump on the phone as well. And we're going to go right to the phone lines when we come back, 877-548-3675. Kind of talking around Robbie's current book, Movement Ready Church, A Blueprint for Multiplying Disciples. Get that for your pastor, church leaders, and others as well. And then in this fall, he's got a book coming out that's called Wait/Hear. And, well, we'll talk more about that as well. And your calls. Stay with us in our final segment.
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3: Have you ever thought about what God's grace can do in your life? 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
4: I wrote a book for all of you overly burdened, overly condemned, and overworked women.
3: In her latest book, A Woman's Battle for Grace, she gives insight into the meaning of grace.
4: 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It's blessing.
3: She explains how God's grace helps us to be better.

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7: All right, we're back. We got one final segment. We got a bunch of people on the phones. And so, Robbie, shorter answers. And callers. Callers. Sorry. We're friends.
8: This is a three-hour show, Ed.
7: It is a three-hour show. But I love your answers, bro. I can listen to you all day. You're a great communicator. But anyway, I want to get in these callers. And callers, straight to your question or your comment as well. Kirk from Lake Worth, Florida. You're live on the air. Go right ahead, brother.
9: Best show and interview you've ever had, Ed. My question is, do you have a book out on just silence and solitude, or does your church have any recorded messages? Everything you've said today is about me and my life right now.
7: Love this, Kirk. Love this. First, you got to go to Robbie's YouTube channel because it's kind of blown up. But what other resources might you recommend about in and around silence and solitude?
8: You know, Pete Scazzaro's got some sections on this, Pete Scazzaro with Emotionally Healthy Spirituality. But frankly, that's why I wrote the book. I just felt like I would tell you to go back into the dark ages. We were joking off air about Ignatius of Loyola. You start quoting Jesuits, people get nervous. But
7: well, listen, I might just be clear. I'm not going to be excited about everything that Ignatius. Americans call it examine, but it rhymes with amen. Yeah. So I think there's some good stuff there, but there's other stuff there as well. But anyway, but again, we kind of look through church history, and there are places that people have learned. And there, I'm looking online. I don't think your future book is listed yet. So the one that's
8: it's on Amazon.
7: September,
8: if you go to Wait Here. Yeah. It's on Amazon.
7: Oh, is it? Okay, super. It's on Amazon.
8: Yeah, you can pre-order it on Amazon.
7: You did write The Practice of Prayer with you and Candy. And so again, some resources are helpful, unless you're disavowing your past work. I don't know. But some resources out there that are helpful, yeah?
8: Yeah, I would say thank you. And I totally forgot about that. My wife, Candy, and I wrote a book called The Practice of Prayer. We have a student one coming out next month, too. So we have an adult version, a student version. We took our whole church at Long Hollow through this book in January, Ed, for 4 weeks. It's actually a book that teaches you how to do silence, solitude, hear from God. So thank you for that. I forgot about that. But
7: super
8: that
7: good. Let's jump on.
8: Resource.
7: Next caller, though. We got to get that. Kirk, super. Thank you. Let's go to – and Kirk, hold on. I'm going to give you a copy of the Movement Ready Church. Felicia in Chicago, you're live on the air. Jump right in.
10: Hi, my name is Felicia. I was just calling because I was telling the young lady at the intro that God was calling me to 3 days of prayer. I'm a minister, and he was just dealing with me about all the noise out there and that I need to get quiet. My question is, I'm kind of like starting, so how many hours or minutes or how do you suggest that I kind of start to get really silent before the Lord?
7: Super, Felicia. We're going to give you a copy of Movement Ready Church. Hold on the line for that. What do you think? How can she get started, Robbie?
8: Yeah, so here's what I did. It's pretty rudimentary, but I set a timer. I tell everybody, this is how you get into it. Set a timer for 5 minutes on your phone. You won't need this timer down the road, but at least in the beginning, set a timer for 5 minutes and then do what I said, Psalm 46:10 in reverse. You can actually think about the words as you say them. You can think about the phrases, up to you. You're just trying to slow your soul down before the Lord and then do the phrase back and forth. And then after you're finished, when you think you've gone 5 minutes, look at the clock and you only go a minute and a half. It just shows you, Felicia, how long silence is and how hard it is for us to do. But I would start there, and then it just grows. I mean, like I said, for 2 hours, and I don't think I could do this like I did in the revival. I think back to those days. How did that happen? But what happened to me is once you start engaging silence past casual engagement, you start to develop this insatiable desire to be in the presence of God. And I just was drawn to the porch every single night to go back to God. So hopefully that helps.
7: Okay, we got about 2 minutes left in the show, Robbie. So I apologize, I can't get any more callers. But Robbie, you going back to God, you post-Porch Robbie, you know, pre-Porch Robbie, you talk in the book that you were the problem in some places. We got about 2 minutes left in the show. Tell us about that.
8: Yeah, so I started lamenting to the Lord about all the problems in my church 6 months in. God, fix the problem in my church, but while you're at it, fix my staff. They're disconnected. Fix the deacons. Of course, we can't, you know, you got to have help there. And then fix the problems in the world when you're finished with all that. And after I had this pity party with the Lord, if you've ever been there, the Lord basically said, Robbie, you're done. You know, I'm thinking this in my mind. Okay, I'm done. And the Lord spoke to my heart something that changed the course of my life. He said, Robbie, the problem is not your staff. The problem is not the church. The problem to revival coming to your church and community is not the deacons, nor is it the country. The problem to revival coming to your church is you. You are the blood clot to revival. And if you've ever been that gut level honest with the Lord, Ed, you know this. It's pretty painful. Now, I have an addiction past, so I push back. I'm like, what do you mean? I'm not an alcoholic. I don't do drugs. I don't look at porn. But the Holy Spirit has a way to put his finger on the pulse of the exact problem if you ask him. And he began to show me things like, Robbie, you are way too prideful. What? Yeah, you know how to fish in the pond of approval of other people better than anyone. Hey, what did you like about my sermon Sunday? Then he began to show me, Robbie, you're a master of taking credit for me. The line between the platform of Robbie and the cause of Christ is so blurred, you don't even know the difference. And this was the one that got me the most. Robbie, you are so jealous. And I said, well, what am I jealous of? I have a great ministry. I have a great church. I have a great family. What am I jealous of? And he began to show me, you are jealous if a guy down the street has more in his church than you do. You're jealous if they baptize more around the corner than you do. You're jealous if a guy writes a book and gets more traction than you do. And he said these words to my heart changed my life. Robbie, if you can't pray for the church down the street to be blessed in spite of Long Hollow, I'm never going to bless Long Hollow. This isn't your church. This is mine. This is my kingdom. It's not about you. Ed, that changed the course of my life. Forever, when I realized I was the blood clot.
7: Robbie Gallaty has been our guest. Robbie, I just appreciate you. I appreciate our friendship. Appreciate how the Lord's working in your life and in Long Hollow. Thanks to our team here at Moody Radio, my producer Karen Hendren, engineer Merle St. James, associate producer Lisa Jemte, and our phone team as well. 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
11: 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I'm Ron Beaver. 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Well, stay with us here on K-Wave as we look at Lot's wife. You may remember the story. Lot's wife turned and looked back at the city of Sodom when Lot and his family were escaping the city as God brought down his wrath and judgment on the city. It's easy to be distracted by the things of this world, just as Lot's wife was. Pastor Sheridan McDaniel shows us the dangers of distractions and how distractions of this world can actually separate us, or at the very least greatly interfere with our relationship with God. Now we may not turn into a pillar of salt if we're distracted like Lot's wife was, but nonetheless, we need to avoid distractions as we stay on track in our relationship with Jesus. Worship That Walks is coming up next on K-Wave.
12: I'm Shauna on Johnny Erickson Tada, Sharing Hope, here on K-Wave. Well, earlier this week, we enjoyed a special edition as Johnny answered a question about prayer. And you could have gone on and on, Johnny, talking about prayer, right?
13: Absolutely. Prayer is our lifeline. It's the water and bread of our spiritual life. But, Shauna, before I go ahead and pray again, I think you've got a couple of questions in your hands from other listeners.
12: I sure do. And this one is from Kayla. She asks, Johnny, how did your accident affect your parents and your siblings?
13: Oh, Kayla, my broken neck not only sent my life into upheaval, It was the same for my parents and my three older sisters. Years after my accident, we would gather together and rehearse all the many ways that our lives were changed by my accident. And my three older sisters all agreed, as well as my mom and dad. My broken neck may have been terribly upsetting for us all, but it brought each of us so much closer together and much closer to Jesus Christ. Not only did I have to learn to lean on Jesus as a new quadriplegic in a wheelchair, but my whole family had to lean on him and lean on him hard. And so we all thank God for how we transformed our lives for the better through that tragic, wonderful day when I broke my neck. God certainly does work all things together for our good, my family's good, and for his glory.
12: Oh, Johnny, that is so true. Now for our next question, Sylvia asks, how do I support my Christian friend who has constant pain after a traffic accident? It's a real challenge to her faith.
13: Oh, Sylvia, thank you for wanting to help your friend who deals with terrible pain. I mean, your presence, your concern, and the fact that you want to spend time and support of her, all of it helps. I know when I'm in terrible pain, my friend will sometimes gather my hands and hers. She'll look at me and tell me that she wishes she could bear the burden for me. Just having a friend who empathizes like that, it means everything. Secondly, Sylvia, help your friend pray about her pain. Together you can read 1 Peter 2, verse 21, where it says, quote, to this you were called, because Christ suffered for you, leaving you an example that you should follow in his steps. And Sylvia, memorize that verse with your friend. Of course, let's believe there is an effective remedy for her condition through a good pain specialist, right? But in the meantime, ask your friend to pray like I do when my pain feels unbearable. I say, Lord Jesus, you are well acquainted with pain, so please teach me your paths and help me to follow you as I should. Help me to trust you, to lean on you. I don't feel like doing that right now, but please, Jesus, help me. Help me to daily ask for your grace and enabling and to represent you well to those around me. Holy Spirit, please help me look at my pain as you look at it, to not think that you've given me too much to bear or that I have a right to complain. Help me not to give in to bitterness, please, because 1 Corinthians 10:13 says that you, God, are faithful and you will not let me be tempted beyond what I can bear. But when I am, you will provide a way out so that I can stand up under it. So, Jesus, help me to know that your grace is my way out. And if things don't get better, that you will give me strength. You will vastly increase my ability to endure this pain. Oh, and one more thing, Sylvia. I would love to write a note to your friend from one pain sufferer to another. Just reach out to me through johnnyradio.org. Right, Shauna?
12: That's right. And, Johnny, I know your words will bless others beyond Sylvia's friend. And listening friend, we'll see you next time on Sharing Hope.
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15: Welcome to Worship That Walks, the program where faith meets everyday life. 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
16: As we continue our discussion on distractions, today we want to look at Lot's wife. Lot's wife was distracted by the past. Her distraction was in the area where she looked back towards Sodom, longing for what she was supposed to leave behind. Looking back keeps you from walking into what God has prepared is the lesson that I want us to receive today. Genesis chapter 19, verse 15 through 17 and verse 26. When the morning dawned, the angels urged Lot to hurry, saying, arise, take your wife and your two daughters who are here, lest you be consumed in the punishment of the city. And while he lingered, the man took hold of his hand, his wife's hand, and the hands of his two daughters, the Lord being merciful to him, and they brought him out and set him outside the city. So it came to pass, when they had brought them outside, that he said, "Escape for your life. Do not look behind you, nor stay anywhere in the plain. Escape to the mountains, lest you be destroyed." Verse 26, but his wife looked back behind him, and she became a pillar of salt. Looking back can freeze your progress. Lot's wife didn't just glance. She longed for where she came from. When we romanticize what God delivered us from, we risk getting stuck between where we were and where God is taking us. Looking back reveals that your heart is still tied to what God is trying to deliver you from. The distraction for Lot's wife was so strong, the strength of family and the presence of angels could not keep her from looking back. Her husband and two daughters were looking forward, but she still looked back. If allowed, you can be near the right people, yet distracted into defeat. Being near the right people will not save you. Only obedience can do that. Distraction will allow your body to be present and your heart not surrendered. With Lot's wife, we see that looking back can divide your focus. Jesus said, "No one puts their hand to the plow and looks back." No one can do this. And no one does this. Putting their hand to the plow and looking back, that individual is not fit for the kingdom. Why? Because vision determines direction. Vision determines direction because what you consistently see, you eventually decide, will eventually decide where you consistently go. Let me say that again. What you consistently see will eventually decide where you consistently go. Vision answers the question, where am I going? And distractions are an enemy to your vision. And vision is your victory over distractions. Without vision, movement becomes random. You may be busy, active, and even sincere, but still drifting. Scripture says people perish not from lack of effort, but from a lack of vision. Direction requires a destination, and distractions are an enemy to progress and purpose because they still focus, delay obedience, and weaken direction. Activity without vision leads to exhaustion, not progress. Your focus and your vision shapes decisions before distractions show up. Direction isn't chosen in the crisis, it's revealed there. Vision pre-decides your yes and your no. When vision is clear, when focus is clear, distraction loses power, shortcuts lose appeal, and compromise loses its voice. On the outside, while Lot and his family were heading into a new city, within Lot's wife, she was still living in an old one. You cannot take an old mind into a new place. You cannot go forward looking backwards. This statement about taking a mind into a new place speaks to transformation, not transition. God may move you into a new place, but if the mindset doesn't change, you will remain distracted and you'll keep living like you're still in the old season. New spaces require renewed thinking. A new assignment, season, or level demands new thinking. Old mindsets carry old limits, old fears, and old reflexes. God doesn't just change where you are. He changes how you see where you are. Let me say that again. God does not change where you are. He changes how you see where you are. A changed location without a changed mind leads to frustration. If you take an old mindset into a new space, you will destroy the new because the old will become a distraction. You'll be distracted by how we used to do it and how we used to say it, how we used to sing it, how we used to run it. The past was meant to teach you, not trap you. The past was meant to prepare you, not punish you. God is not in the business of rewinding. He is in the business of renewing. When your attention is divided between where you have been and where you are going, you stumble in both directions. Lot's wife had opportunities. She had covering. She had warning. Yet she lost it in all in one moment. Sometimes the danger isn't the size of our sin, it's the speed of our compromise. There was no fight, no resistance, no defense. Sometimes we give in too easily. My prayer right now for you as you are listening, wherever you are, for God to stir up a fight in you. Stir up a resistance against sin, against distractions, against going back. I pray right now that God will touch you in a way that will build a defense on the inside of you, a hardness to remain focused, to follow God, to stay in the direction in which He is leading you. I speak right now from the book of Ephesians, that statement where Paul writes to them and says, having done all to stand. And the key word is all. Having done all to stand. I pray that you and I will do everything that we can do. And I mean put our all in standing, in staying, in remaining in the footsteps and in the path that the Lord has set us in. For the goal of distraction, like Lot's wife, is to turn you into a monument instead of a movement. When she looked back, the Bible says she became as a pillar of salt, a still, stagnant monument. She went from moving into a new place, moving into a new season, moving into a new experience, a new level, a new journey with the Lord. She went from movement to monument because she looked back. She longed for the life that she had in Sodom. She longed for a life that was not pleasing to the Lord. Because in Sodom, there was nothing but sin happening at such a high level in that community. And she longed to be back where there was the pleasure of sin. And when she looked back, she became a monument. Stop letting your past distract you. Your past was forgiven, forgotten, and finished at the cross. Whatever it was that held you down, held you back, that kept you from growing into the man, into the woman that God has called you to be, whatever it was, whatever steps that you took and made that were outside of the plan and the will of the Lord, hear me today. It has been forgiven, forgotten, and finished at the cross. Do not let your past distract you from where God is taking you, from where God is moving you. You cannot miss the new season that He has for your life because I'm focused on an old one. In Luke 17 and 32, Jesus warned us about Lot's wife. Jesus, He said these words, remember Lot's wife. And what He was sharing in that context of scripture, He was relating Lot's wife looking back to misplaced attachment and divided loyalty. Misplaced attachments form when bad or good things take God's place. Divided loyalty weakens obedience. God is not competing for attention. He is calling for allegiance. Divided loyalty says, God, I'll follow you as long as I don't have to let go of this. I'll obey you as long as I don't have to let go of this. I will walk with you as long as I do not have to let go of this. That is divided loyalty. Divided loyalty, it clouds discernment. When attachments are misplaced, discernment becomes selective. We hear God clearly when he agrees with what we want, but then we struggle to hear him when he challenges us in our journey. A divided heart doesn't stop hearing God. It filters God through my own desires. This year in 2026, a yes to God will give you victory over every distraction. A yes to his word, a yes to his will, a yes to his plan, a yes even when I do not understand, a yes to God will give you and I victory over every single distraction. I want you to even practice that right now, right where you are. Just say, yes, God. Yes, God. Yes, God. You practice that yes. You get it in your heart. Get it in your mind. Get it in your spirit. And then you let it come out of your mouth and into your daily walk. Yes, God. Yes to you, Lord. Yes to your word. Yes to your direction. Yes to your will. A yes will give you victory over every distraction. A yes to God isn't just a decision, it's a directional commitment. And again, direction is the greatest enemy against and over and will kill distractions. A yes to God settles the question of priority. Distractions thrive where priorities are undecided. When your yes is clear, distractions lose their negotiating power. You're no longer asking, should I? What if? Maybe later. Your yes is, this already belongs to God. I started my day with a yes, and I'm going to end my day with a yes. That yes means, this already belongs to God. This, my plan, my direction, my decisions already belongs to God. My future, my today, my tomorrows already belongs to God. Distractions don't disappear, but they stop being persuasive when you and I declare yes to God. Our yes to God narrows our focus. Distractions multiply when everything feels equally important. A yes to God creates holy selectivity. Not everything deserves your attention, your energy, your emotional investment. And that's why you and I, we stand on and we build and we practice and we guard and we fight for our yes to God. Focus is not about doing more. It's about honoring what God assigned right now. A yes to God predecides obedience. The strongest victories happen before the moment of temptation or distraction. A settled, grounded yes means you don't debate in real time. You already decided who you will follow, what you will value, where you're headed. Distractions lose their grip when obedience is already resolved. And I can't help but to think about Joseph as he stood before Potiphar's wife when she took off her clothes right there in front of him and said, Joseph, lie with me. Joseph made a powerful response. Joseph responded by saying, how can I sin against God? How can I do this wrong against him and your husband? Joseph's response was that he took off and ran, but he ran with that word and with that yes, and with that decision in him that I will not sin against God. I will not commit this adultery against your husband. What I love about Joseph is that he had a yes in him before he got in that situation, because you don't decide right then where he was with the woman disrobing herself in front of him. You don't decide right then what I'm going to do or not do. That decision had to be made already. He pre-decided that I'm going to walk in my yes to God, and I'm not going to allow this situation, this massive distraction, to move me off course of obeying God and walking in his will. You and I must stand like Joseph. We must decide right now in our heart and in our mind a yes to the will and to the word of God. We must decide right now that, God, when that situation comes and when I'm in that space where temptation rises, I'm going to stand on. And if, like Joseph, I'm going to run on my yes to you, Lord. I'm going to live with that powerful statement in my heart. How can I sin against God, who has been so good to me, so faithful to me, who's brought me out of, who's brought me through so many difficult times and seasons, who carried me through the chaos? How can I sin against you, God? I love it because Joseph was saying that, God, my relationship with you right now is so strong, and is stronger than this temptation that is rising in me. And Joseph ran with his yes to God. Victory over distraction doesn't come from saying no to everything. It comes from saying a deep daily yes to God. And that's where I want you and I to stand and to focus on and to build in our lives as we are now have moved into the month of February. And as we journey through this month and really journey through this week, I want to settle in a practice, yes, as your weapon and my weapon against distraction. Yes, Lord. Yes, God. Yes to what you have said and to what you have won. Yes to your strength in me, Lord. Yes to my relationship with you, Lord. I want to move in and stand on a settled yes. And that yes comes every single day. It's not just a yes starting on a Saturday and that's going to carry me through until the next week. No, that yes is every time, every morning, every day, throughout the day. I'm telling you, yes, Lord. Yes, yes. Hear me today. Your best days are ahead of you, not behind you. So let's walk forward with a huge yes.
17: Okay, let's talk about or break down this topic on distractions as it relates to Lot's wife. I think it's just amazing how we don't often realize the enemy's tactics as it relates to our spiritual growth and, you know, what's important for us to grow as believers. And so, Pastor, if you would, I know today we're talking about Lot's wife. What are some of the things that in our own personal lives we experience that are enemies to our saying yes to God?
16: One of the number one enemies to saying yes to God is fear. Fear will paralyze us. It'll freeze us. It will cause us to really put in a place where I'm just going to stop. Right. And then I begin to filter my future and my decisions through the mindset of fear. And fear keeps faith stuck at the edge of obedience.
17: Mm-hmm. Yes, and we know from the word that God has not given us a spirit of fear, but of power and of love and of a sound mind. So I know the enemy often uses fear to keep us stuck, as you're saying, and keep us from moving forward into the things of God. What else would you say? I know fear is a big one, but what else would you say is something that keeps us from saying yes to God?
16: Another one I would say, fear's friend is comfort and convenience.
17: Oh, yeah.
16: And how we will love and we just cherish staying in places that are familiar and that are comfortable for us. Mm-hmm. And comfort prefers what's familiar over what's faithful. While convenience resists disruption, and God will consistently disrupt our lives to teach us to follow him. Mm-hmm. Comfort says, stay where you are.
17: Yeah.
16: And God says, follow me.
17: Yes, that just reminds me of the Lord leading Abraham to a place that he would show him, and him not knowing where he would be going. That's just incredible that even today God is calling us to follow his voice, follow his word, even in times when we don't know where we're headed. I'm sure that was a challenge for Lot and his family, and certainly his wife, which may be why she looked back, just wanting what was convenient and what she knew. Would you pray for us today that we would continue to say yes to God and walk in the areas where we are unfamiliar and trust God?
16: Yes, let's pray. Lord, today we say yes to you together. Yes over our thoughts, over our time, over our desires. Yes over every distraction competing for our attention. We confess that some things have tried to pull our focus, divide our loyalty, dull our obedience. But today we, as a Worship That Walk family, we realign our hearts with you. We release what is unnecessary. We lay down what is distracting. We surrender what no longer serves your purpose. Lord, teach us to discern what matters from what merely makes noise, and strengthen our resolve to keep our eyes forward, our hands steady, and our hearts undivided. Lord, I pray that our yes will silence every distraction, that our obedience will overpower every temptation, and that our focus will honor our calling. We choose your will over our feelings, your voice over every other voice, your direction over our comfort. Today, we as a Worship That Walks family says, yes, Lord. Amen.
17: Hello, Worship That Walks listeners. This is Lar Leslie McDaniel, and I am excited to remind you about our biblical trip to Greece this November 9th, a life-changing journey in the footsteps of the Apostle Paul. 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
11: 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I'm Ron Beaver. Great to be with you on this Saturday. Let's take a look at your weather for later today. We're looking for sunshine mixed with clouds. That's pretty much what I'm seeing. A lot of clouds, though, but hopefully more sunshine will be coming on, coming about later in the day. And we're looking for a high only in the low 70s. around Southern California. Overnight lows in the upper 50s. Currently, it's 70 and mostly cloudy at K-Wave. 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Pastor Char Broderson from Calvary Chapel, Costa Mesa, is up next with his program, As It Is in Heaven. And this morning, Pastor Char begins a series called The Story of the Bible with a message on understanding those passages in the Bible that may be a little hard to understand or even kind of strange. As It Is in Heaven, it's coming up next on K-Wave.
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26: Let's talk about the problems with the Bible. You guys ready for this? Okay, so I just want to get out in front of it. Admit, as Christians, we have problems with the Bible. We are uneasy about the Bible. There are passages of Scripture that at best we scratch our head at. We're just like, what is happening here? I was running the other day in our neighborhood and I had my AirPods in. You know, sometimes like your text will, they'll speak to you, like the text. And so it's like, wife says, and Grace was texting me and she said, in the Bible, men set up piles of stones and sit down to eat by them. ... The Bible is so weird. And I was like, yep, as I'm running, right? So it's just like, what is this? Why is this story even in here? It's just so strange sometimes. But then there are also those passages that are just absolutely horrific. I mean, I was just talking to somebody about there's this story at the end of Judges where 11 of the tribes have aligned and they've killed off the Benjamites because they're like super wicked and evil. And then they realize like, oh, well, we killed most of them. So now what do? There's no more women to marry these men. So there's this festival that happens where all these women like dance. And so we'll just have the men that are left over go down to this dance, kidnap these women and make them their wives. And that's how we'll solve the problem. This is in the Bible? What the heck? Like, that's horrifying. Most of us forget these passages. We just ignore those embarrassing parts. Reading the Bible, especially the Old Testament, you will come across very difficult passages. If Leviticus hasn't scared you yet, just wait till you get to the end of Judges. It is horrifying. Just wait till you get to the prophets. They are violent and bloody. And you guys, it's not just human violence. It's also God's violent judgment against wicked people. I mean, it's startling. There are difficult things for us to get around in the Bible. And it's not just because we're in a different culture. Even theologically, we wrestle. What is this doing in my Bible? Even in the story of Israel itself, you find just some of the most like hairy stories and sordid characters. The sons of Jacob, the way that they manipulate the sons of Shechem, and they have everybody circumcise themselves. And then when they're all sore and just feeling awful, they go in and they just kill everybody. These are Jacob's sons. Another one of Jacob's sons just decides that, you know, he's feeling it. So he takes his dad's servant wife and sleeps with her. That's weird. I mean, there's just all sorts of sordid characters. Judah and Tamar, this man is in the line of Jesus. There is just such awful things that we'll find in the Bible. It's startling. As I said, there's a whole lot of blood, there's a whole lot of sex, and there's a whole lot of violence. I'm just imagining, like, if, you know, your spouse were to walk in on you reading some of these stories in the Bible. Like, if you were just reading that in a different context, be like, what the hell are you reading? Right? You're just like, I don't know. You know, this is the Bible, right? I was like, it's not my fault. So for many of us reading it for the first time, or maybe for the first time in a while, it can be disenchanting and disturbing. And especially when we remember, this is God's word. This is God's revelation, his story of the world. And the truth is that there are many now who were at one time very committed to Jesus, committed to their local church and learning and serving, but upon reading the Bible felt they could no longer believe in the God of the Bible. They were absolutely horrified by the things they found in it. My friend Dan Kimball is a pastor of a church up in Santa Cruz, and he's written a book basically to tackle this issue. It's called How Not to Read the Bible. Highly recommend this if you're one of these people that is just really struggling with some of these issues in the Bible. And, you know, he basically says, like, is the Bible anti-science, anti-slavery, pro-slavery, anti-woman? Like, is that true about the Bible? And he tackles these head on. So I highly recommend that to you. But he talks about a young man in their church who was just so, just a part of what they were doing, so committed. But he set out to read the Bible, and basically it shipwrecked his faith. Now, part of the issue is what I mentioned a moment ago. If you depend entirely on your Bible knowledge from attending a church gathering, a podcast, or just Christian books, you're probably not going to hear or have to wrestle through those bizarre parts of the Bible. I mean, does anybody remember the last time they heard a Sunday morning teaching on Lot's incestuous relationship with his daughters? Please, nobody say a word, right? Or a devotional on the raping of Dinah? Probably not. And for good reason, right? If we're honest, there are large portions of Scripture that everyday Christian followers of Jesus don't know what to do with. And of course, there are also real problems with the Bible. It has horrible things in it. There are people and practices in the Bible you should never emulate. Like, I was just talking to a friend of mine afterwards, Pauline, and she was just saying, Abraham is an awful human. Like, he gives his wife away twice. The way he treats Hagar, some of the choices that he makes are just horrible. And yet he is this model of what faith in God looks like. What do you do with that? It's like, well, yeah, it's a great question. She's like, I'll tell you what I do with it. It It reminds me, okay, I'm broken too, just like this person. And God is still faithful and kind and good, and he's working out his kindness and his goodness in me. You know, there's just people and practices in the Bible you should never emulate. Read with caution, right? Throughout history, people have used the Bible to justify terrible things. Slavery, mass genocide, oppression of women and sexual minorities, the Holocaust, denial of science and true progress, and the list goes on. Some people have used the Bible to destroy the lives of other human beings. You have to read with caution. Now, I imagine that most of us are still engaging with the Bible. On this basis, we know Jesus. We're convinced that he is the only way, the truth, and the life. He has transformed our lives. We love the story and the message of the gospel. We love, believe, and are putting into practice the way of Jesus as taught in the Sermon on the Mount. Our issue isn't with Jesus. We want to follow Jesus. But a lot of the Bible seems to be out of date. A part of Christianity that most of us are rather embarrassed about and would love to forget. If you're my generation, it's like that stage of your life when you had a proper mullet, you wore a fanny pack, tank tops, and tube shorts every day, and you thought you were the bee's knees, right? All of those pictures have been burned. Nobody knows except for you now that that ever happened to me, right? We all know what happened. We all went through that stage. We just don't like talking about it. And that's kind of the way that we live in this tension with the Bible. So how do thinking people understand and believe the weird and disturbing things found in the Bible? What do we do about the problem of the Bible? So I want to give you a few answers from our current culture and then share with you just my personal take on this. So one option is that we just move on from the Bible. Amber Dillon, a writer for the UK newspaper The Independent, wrote an article back in 2013. I can't believe this article is 10 years old already, or I guess 11. She says, Christianity is not the problem. The Bible is. She writes, I do not have a problem with the Church of England. I happen to think that Christianity and religion in general is something that should be celebrated and cherished. For example, the Christian teaching of true charity, to give time and love to people in need and not just throw money at them, is something that is incredibly important in modern society. So Christianity isn't the issue. The Bible is. She goes on, I can't help thinking that some of the Bible's teachings are irrelevant to modern day life, and I feel that it is time for Christianity to move on. And that Christians should accept the Bible as a product of its time. If Christians accepted the Bible as a product of its time, there would be no more animosity and hate directed at the church because of their controversial beliefs that contradict our progressive society. So Amber Dillon sees all the problems with the Bible, and her solution is to accept the Bible as a human construct of its time. It lacks little to no relevance to today. We can just kind of extract some of these things and we can just move on from the Bible. Very similar is that classic Piers Morgan objection, if you're familiar with any of his interviews. Anytime he interviews a Christian writer or, you know, leader or whatever it might be, he always asks this question. Shouldn't the scripture be dragged kicking and screaming into the modern age? So this one comes from his interview with Joel Osteen back in 2011. He goes on, I mean, eye for an eye, tooth for a tooth. Not everything in the scriptures really is, in my view, conducive to modern life. I mean, like everything else. Doesn't it have to move with the times? And isn't it down again to people like you to interpret it in a way that evolves when you're known as a very progressive preacher? So Pierce is looking at the problem with the Bible. He's looking at Joel Osteen and says, look, it's up to you. Free us from the Bible, right? Leave it behind. Help us come into the modern world, kicking and screaming, whatever it takes.
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0: Now, what we are hearing in these two objections to the Bible is what I referred to earlier as biblically illiterate people using the Bible to critique a biblically illiterate church. So they don't understand the world of the Bible, the context of the Bible, the actual teachings of the Bible, but they are actually using the Bible to critique the Bible. Well, what do I mean by that? Well, I think a good question to ask is, where does Amber Dillon and Pierce Morgan get their moral lens to judge the Bible in the first place? By the arguments they make, it would seem to me that they got them from the Judeo-Christian ethic that has shaped the Western world. Now, I recently read this incredible book called Remaking the World by an author, British author, named Andrew Wilson. And it's this fascinating read that chronicles how the year 1776 has just radically shaped the last 250 years of world history. And, you know, contrary to what it sounds, the book's not about America. It's about all of these things that are happening in the West.

the book's not about America. It's about all of these things that are happening in the Western Hemisphere that would just radically alter the course of the last 250 years of history. Now, in his chapter on skeptics, Wilson tells the story of Thomas Jefferson sending a draft of the Declaration of Independence to Benjamin Franklin, asking him to give his own personal edits to it. Now, Ben Franklin actually made very few edits to the Declaration, but the ones that he did would radically, I know I'm saying radically a lot, alter the course of history. Okay, so Thomas Jefferson's statements, some of you probably know this, originally said, "We hold these truths to be sacred and undeniable." Benjamin Franklin crossed out sacred and undeniable and replaced it with one word. What is it? Self-evident. We hold these truths to be self-evident. Wilson writes, "Jefferson's version, despite his theological skepticism, presented the equality of men, humans, and the rights they held as grounded in religion. They are undeniable because they are sacred truths that originate with the Creator. By contrast, Franklin's version grounded them in reason. They are self-evident truths which are not dependent on any particular religious tradition, but can easily be grasped as logically necessary by anyone who thinks about them for long enough." Now, I bring this up because I think Wilson's insights give a helpful analogy to the world we live in now. Our Western culture is so shaped by the Judeo-Christian ethics of righteousness, justice, equity, mercy, charity. We believe them not to be sacred or divinely given, but self-evident. And now, ironically, Christians and non-Christians are using their ethical convictions that have been given and shaped by the Bible to critique the Bible, to stand in judgment of the Bible. Are you following me? Yeah. But see, our whole Western worldview has actually been informed by the teachings of the Bible. We often hear these modern critiques of Christianity, things like this: religion poisons everything. The greatest evils done in the world have been done by highly religious people. And if you hear it enough, you begin to wonder. And if you read the things that are written in the Bible, and some of them are very gnarly, you realize that people have used the Bible to do all sorts of evil things. You begin to wonder, like, is that, maybe that is true, right? Maybe religion does poison everything. Maybe we do need to move on from these things. Now, anybody familiar with Thomas Cahill? He wrote a book called The Gift of the Jews. And he basically makes the argument of what I just said, that all of our ethic of righteousness, of justice, of equality, and, you know, charity, compassion, even humility, all of this comes from a Judeo-Christian ethic. And so he's right here, we're landing in the middle of this quote, but he's talking about, you know, sometimes we read the Law of Moses and we're like, wow, this is so harsh and heavy. And so in contrast, he says this, "But it is also true that this long-winded, unwieldy compilation of assorted prescriptions represents an overall softening, a humanizing of the common law of the ancient Middle East, which easily prescribed a hand, not for a hand, but for the theft of a loaf of bread or for the striking of one's better, and which gave much favor to the rights of the nobility and virtually none to the lower classes. The casual cruelty of other ancient law codes, the cutting off of nose, ears, tongue, lower lip for kissing another man's wife, breasts and testicles." How many times do you get to hear testicles in a sermon, right? Come on. "Is seldom matched in the Torah." You're welcome, church. "Rather," he goes on, "in the prescriptions of Jewish law, we cannot but note a presumption that all people, even slaves, are human, and that all human lives are sacred. The

0: absent bias is in favor, not of the powerful and their possessions, but of the powerless and their poverty. And there is even a frequent enjoinder to sympathy. He quotes from the law, "A sojourner you are not to oppress. You yourselves know well the feelings of the sojourner, for sojourners were you in the land of Egypt." This bias toward the underdog is unique, not only in ancient law, but in the whole history of law. However faint our sense of justice may be, insofar as it operates at all, it is still a Jewish sense of justice. Reforming the Bible to fit our modern enlightened perspective seems a bit short-sighted and frankly hypocritical. You are basically, you know, sawing off the branch you're sitting on. You think that you have moral high ground, but that moral high ground has actually come from the scriptures themselves, giving you this lens of ethics to see the world through. So it does not seem that we can just move on from the Bible. Well, another option is we could cut it up. We could cut it out, right? Now, Thomas Jefferson, funny enough, was known to have created his own Bible, the Jefferson Bible, right? And it excluded all miracles by Jesus and most mentions of the supernatural, including sections of the four Gospels that contain the resurrection and miracles and any reference to Jesus being divine. So, you know, we could all follow Thomas Jefferson and basically just take our Bibles, take some scissors to them, and just kind of create a Bible that sits well with us, that we're comfortable with. And you just cut out all those strange and confusing and difficult passages, you know, and your Bible would be, who knows how thick, right? Now, there's a well-known megachurch pastor that's on record saying that he's convinced that we can make a better case for Jesus if we leave the Old Testament or the Old Covenant out of the argument. So he's known to say, well, we could just unhitch ourselves from the Old Testament. He claimed that the church got into trouble when it began to make its arguments on the basis of the Bible. He cited deconversion stories in which people told him they lost their Christian faith when they lost confidence in the Bible. He said, if the Bible is the foundation of your faith, here's the problem. It's all or nothing. Christianity becomes a fragile house of cards religion. The problem with what this pastor is saying here is even his view of Jesus and the New Testament, where does he get them from? He gets them from the Bible. Right? So he's, again, using the Bible to say we should get rid of the Bible. The problem with this view is that in the end, I'm the one who is the critic and shaper of the Bible rather than the Bible critiquing and shaping me. I stand in judgment over it, deciding what the Bible should and shouldn't say, what is right and wrong, good and beautiful and true. But I don't know about you, but for me, I don't know if I am learned enough, mature enough, wise enough to actually make that judgment. You know, C.S. Lewis, he referred to this kind of thinking about one's own time and culture, this intellectual superiority that we have. He calls it chronological snobbery, which is a great term. He defines it this way, the uncritical acceptance of the intellectual climate common to our age, and the assumption that whatever has gone out of date is on that account discredited, right? So we just have this bias towards the times we live in, towards our own self-preference, and we see the rest of people throughout history as just buffoons. Oh, you morons, come on, please. Right? Chronological snobbery. Lewis goes on to show, though, that if this is how you view other ages, guess what? You're also subject to that view as well. And there will most likely be our grandchildren will, you know, sit back and be like, oh, what fools, you know, didn't they know, right? We're all living in a time, an age, a period, and we have self-preference for that time and that period, and we think that it's better than all other times or all other periods. We have our own characteristic illusions and self-deceptions, is what he says. Now, the truth is, we all do this, right? Even in this room, there are parts of Scripture where we are all in. Oh, Sermon on the Mount, love it. Matthew 11. I mean, we could just go through probably these lists, you know. Man, so many passages in Scripture that are just so beautifully rich and powerful. And then there are those other passages where we're like, not so much. Yeah? No, not for me, right? And then there are some like, absolutely not.
1: 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Char Broderson has more to say on today's theme. We invite you to join us next week for the second half of his look at Understanding and Navigating My Strange Bible. 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
1: 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I always love that liner, worship and the word. 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Or can I be really sure that I'm saved? 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This inspiring book is the K-Wave and Chapel Store Book of the Month. It's 35% off all this month at the Chapel Store on the corner of Fairview and Sunflower in Santa Ana. The Chapel Store, books, Bibles, and gifts that inspire. Now, for more information on how to get your copy of this book, Ask Pastor Mike, by Mike Fabares, call the Chapel Store at 714-540-2941. Well, hey, ladies, Cheryl Broderson is on the way next as she looks at choices, the choices that we make in life and how they affect our lives. We'll see that God gives us wisdom in His Word to help us make good decisions and righteous choices. And if you've ever been, hopefully you have been, in the book of Proverbs, it is filled with wisdom. And so is the book of Ecclesiastes, written by the same person, Solomon. But we'll see that in the Proverbs, you see there's so many practical and just wise advice and just even the mechanical things in life. God wants, He covers everything. I think I heard one pastor refer to Proverbs as the book of loose ends. It's just everything else besides the major themes in the Bible that are covered in our spiritual lives. The book of Proverbs is really a great book to go to when it comes to just the small things in life and how to make good, wise decisions. So that's coming up next on Gracious Words. Keep it right here on K-Wave.
2: 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It's the K-Wave Chapel Store Book of the Month. 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
3: Monica fell into my arms, and she just couldn't stop crying, it seemed. And she finally said, I got too much pain on my head. I got too much pain on my heart. You gotta help me, lady. You gotta help me. I'm Willie Jordan of Fred Jordan Mission. Let's take three. If you had been sitting with Monica and me, I have no doubt your heart would have been broken. Her mother was a hooker. She put Monica on the streets to be a hooker when she was only 10. Then Monica's 10-year-old son was molested as a toddler. He's now in a special school under the care of psychiatrists. Her 8-year-old daughter was sexually exploited. Her 2-year-old son was abused by his drug-addicted father. And Monica's 11-year-old son is in the Bloods, and he carries a .22. Monica's life and Monica's family was tragic. But thanks to friends like you, we were able to get her the help she so desperately needed. The last time I saw Monica was right out here on Fifth Street in front of the mission. A tall, beautiful woman came walking up to me with her arms out. She said, "Do you remember me? I'm Monica." We quickly embraced, and we both cried as we remembered the first time we talked here in that alley behind the mission. Her eyes were clear. She was well nourished. And it was easy to see that she was off the drugs. It was a painful road. But Monica's newfound faith in Christ and learning God's word put her life in order. I need your help for all the other Monicas here on the street. Will you call us today? 844-FJM-FOOD. 844-FJM-FOOD. 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FJM.org. Jesus said, when you help one of the least of these, you help me. Thank you. I'm Willie Jordan of Fred Jordan Mission. Join me again for Take Three.
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5: Welcome to Gracious Words. 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

in today's study, we'll continue to see how choices shape destiny and reveal the heart. God allows us to choose, but he also shows us what is good. And through his word, he calls us to walk in wisdom and truth.

0: Cheryl's message, titled, The Choice is Yours.
1: But Elisha says then, but nevertheless, the Lord has shown me he will die. And he's staring at Hazael. He's staring at him. Nevertheless, the Lord has shown me he will die. And then he looks and stares with this penetrating stare through Hazael as he sees all that Hazael will do. All the evil that Hazael will become. In fact, it says that Elisha stared at him so long, so penetratingly, that Hazael became embarrassed. You know how it's awkward when someone stares at you? Like, do I stare back? Especially when you're in a conversation. Do I look at them? Do I look? You know, I was told to look between people's eyebrows when it becomes too intense, you know, because it looks like you're looking in their eyes. Or have you ever noticed if you try to look in a person's eyes, you're going back and forth? Like, which eye? Right or left? Again, the choice, right? Which eye do I choose? So he's staring until it becomes embarrassing to Hazael. Awkward. And then he begins to weep. Here's the man of God. Here's the man with the word of authority, the word with power. He's being honored by Hazael. Hazael has brought 40 camel loads of the best of Syria to give to this prophet. And now that prophet is just staring at him, staring him down. And then he begins to weep. And when Hazael asks why he's weeping, Elisha answers that he has seen the future and every wicked thing that Hazael would do to the women, to the young men, to the people of Israel, the babies even. Hazael is incredulous. Am I a dog that I would do this? Hazael's like, what do you think I am, an animal? I would never do anything like that. I mean, I'm respecting you right now. Elisha told him that he would be the next king of Syria. Think of this as a Macbeth moment. How many of you have read Macbeth? I could ask, you know, how many have read, and then I could say how many understood Macbeth. That would be a better question. How many understood Shakespeare? But in the play Macbeth, the witches are, you know, Macbeth is this general to the king of Scotland. And he comes across these witches, and these witches are, you know, at their cauldron going, boil, boil, toil, and trouble. Anyway, and more. That's where you get boil, boil, toil, and trouble. It's from Macbeth. You didn't even know that. But they tell him he's going to be the next king of Scotland. So he goes home and he tells his wife, you know, I met these witches. They said I'm going to be the next king of Scotland. A few weeks later, the king of Scotland decides to stop and stay the night, feeling that he would be safe with his general. And so he's spending the night, and Macbeth's wife encourages Macbeth to go in and kill the king. So he'll become king. So he goes in and he kills the king. And then the guilt makes his wife go crazy. Macbeth becomes the king of Scotland. And then to cover up the murder that he's committed against Macbeth, he does one heinous thing, another murder, another tyrannical death. I mean, he just becomes horrid and the people hate him. And in the end, he goes crazy like his wife because of the guilt. She's always trying to wash the blood off her hands. I did a soliloquy about her. It was like, out, out, dumb spot. And then he did, life is but a walking shadow, a poor player that struts and frets his hour upon the stage and is heard no more. You've heard some of these things, right? It's all from Macbeth. So Macbeth is kind of like Hazael's story in repeat. it starts with the choice, one bad choice, to take another person's life. And then it just continues on and on and on. We're never cognizant of the evil we're capable of. 2 Kings 9, 1 through 13. Elisha then sends his servant to take a flask of oil and anoint Jehu as the next king of Israel. Jehu is in Ramoth Gilead. This is the disputed territory between the Arameans, Ben-Hadad, Hazael, and Israel. There has been this long war between Israel and the Aramean forces about Ramoth Gilead. And that is where Jehu is with the other captains of the army. When the servant of Elisha goes in, as Elisha told him to do, and beckons Jehu to follow him into an inner room where the servant proceeds to anoint Jehu as king and prophesies that God will use him to avenge the blood of the prophets who were God's servants, cut off the dynasty of Ahab, do away with Jezebel. Now, when he says this, Jehu seems somewhat incredulous. The prophet takes off, and when Jehu goes back to his companions, they ask Jehu, what happened? What was going on? He goes, oh, it was just a babbler. It was a madman. You know, just ignore it. And they're like, no. No, there was something with him. What went on? And when Jehu said, well, he said, you know, I'm going to be the king. All of a sudden they stop because the prophet's word had authority with those men, an authority it didn't even have with Jehu. He didn't believe. But these men believed the word of the prophet. They took their garments, they put it at Jehu's feet, and they began to honor him as king. And Jehu carried out, as Jehu carried out what the prophet said. He dealt with the dynasty of Ahab. He executed Jezebel, and he brought vengeance upon the evil that was done in killing the prophets. Was he good? Absolutely not. He was not good because, again, we're dealing with someone who didn't really believe the word of the Lord. But as long as it was in his best interest to carry it out, he did. Because it's in Jehu's best interest to do away with the dynasty of Ahab if he's the next king. That way there won't be any coups or uprisings. So he dealt with it because it was in his best interest. But we're told that he continued in the way of Jeroboam, who was the first king of Israel, again, a man with a choice, who invented or chose his own religion over the way of Yahweh that was already written in the Torah. So why are these stories included in the Word of God, and what do they teach us? Well, I've got five lessons. Are you ready? Lesson number one, they teach us that God is an equal opportunity employer. John 1:9, Jesus is the true light which gives light to every person coming into the world. God gives every person the opportunity to choose the good, to choose him, because we know only God is good. And he gives every person the opportunity, every single person. He gives them promotion. He gives them the opportunity. I think about when they came to arrest Jesus. Again, when he told Peter, put away your sword. He said, this is their hour. This is their opportunity. They had the choice to do good or to do bad, but they chose bad. I believe that every person has a glory hour, an hour where you're promoted, an hour where your choice becomes crucial. Here's your choice. Every person has that. What will you do with this opportunity? When you get power, What will you do with the power?
2: When you get money,
1: what will you do with the money? When you get recognition, what will you do with the recognition? I remember Corrie Ten Boom speaking at Calvary. And, I mean, every time she would come to the tent, there was like an uproar. Or even down to the chapel that we used to have on Greenville and Sunflower. Every time she'd come in, everybody was like, ah, Corrie! You know, me too. Ah. I mean, you loved Corrie Ten Boom. And she would get up there and she would speak. And here she was, this older woman, kind of bent over, lined, her hair in a bun, totally didn't look like she was relevant at all. But when she began to speak, the power of God just came forth, and it was so majestic. But I remember her saying, when people give me praise and they try to say, oh, Corrie, you're so wonderful, I say, that is on you, and I'll take that flower and I put it in my hand. And I collect the flowers, and then I present them to God as a huge bouquet. I heard a story about Billy Graham. I read this from a man who accompanied Billy Graham. And he said he was out with Billy, and one person after another would say, 1979, you know, this place, and say the year and the place where they received Jesus because of Billy Graham. And Billy Graham would greet each person. He would shake their hand. He would smile. He would listen. And at the end of that day, before he went to bed, Billy fell on his knees and said, Lord, and he remembered the people's names. You saved, you saved, you saved, you saved. It's all yours. Every man has the time of choice, of opportunity, of glory. What will you do with it? What will you do with it? The Garden of Eden is the scenario over and over again for each of us. We all have a Garden of Eden experience. Will you choose God's word and God's standard of good? Or will your criteria be akin to ease? What will I feel like? What will it make me look like? And what fulfillment or empowerment will it bring me? Lesson 2. God is not inactive. Though judgment tarries, it is certain. Right now, we're not living with what I call the divine judgment of God, but we are living in consequential judgment. Choices have consequences. You know that they said there's a rise in schizophrenia, and it's all due to marijuana. There's a rise in schizophrenia. There are more homeless people than ever before. And you know, most of the homeless people, when you go to talk to them, there's some craziness there. And it's drug related. And yet, what are we doing? Let's legalize pot. Let's put a great big pot store on Harbor Boulevard that Cheryl Broderson can go by and curse in the name of Jesus every time she drives by. I've told you this story before. On the way home from church on 17th Street in Costa Mesa, there used to be this huge topless bar, and it was big. And we would go by it because we used to go to church on Wednesday and Sunday nights. And every time we would go by it, my mom would say, oh, Thursday nights, I curse you in the name of Jesus. I curse you in the name of Jesus. And one Sunday night as we were coming home from church, the thing was on fire and burnt to the ground. It was never rebuilt. We have power. As they say, there is power in the name of Jesus to break every chain, break every chain. And I am praying, Father, in Jesus' name, I pray that you would break the chain of pot, that you would curse that store from beginning to end, and that no one will be deceived or have their brain cells ruined forever by that store. So we curse it in the name of Jesus, because you have given us the authority. You have given us the power. Lord, bring the whole chain down, Lord. And Father, wake this nation up to their need of Jesus. Okay, that was just lesson number 2. Yes, thank you. Jesus, it's a flower for him. The divine judgment This was dealt with by Jesus on the cross of Christ. And those who receive Jesus as Lord and Savior do not have to worry about divine judgment. They are covered by the blood of Jesus Christ. He took the judgment. Third lesson, God uses evil to deal with evil. Somebody said it's like playing judo, that you use a person's strength against them. I wouldn't know because I never practiced judo. But that's what they said, that they used the opponent's strength against them in the moves. Hazael, who was evil, would deal with the idolatrous evil of Israel. Israel, having turned from God, had left themselves vulnerable to evil. Hazael's attack and cruelty would bring Israel to the end of their own pride and power. Jehu, who is not a good guy, would destroy the house of Ahab. Because Ahab's house, as we said before, would be a threat because of coups and uprisings to the throne of Jehu. So he did it for his own self-interest. But he did it. And in so doing, God used evil against evil. On the cross, God judged wickedness by the curse of sin. The cross was cruel, torturous, barbaric, and humiliating. But God used injustice against injustice. God used cruelty against cruelty. God used sin against sin and evil against evil. And we're told in Colossians 2:13-15, and you being dead in your trespasses and uncircumcision of your flesh, he is made alive together with him. Here's where it gets good. Having forgiven you all trespasses, having wiped out the handwriting of requirements that was against us, which was contrary to us. And this is the part I love. And he has taken it out of the way, having nailed it to the cross, having disarmed principalities and powers. He made a public spectacle of them, triumphing over them in it. He used a cruel cross to defeat evil. He used the injustice of a righteous man's crucifixion to destroy injustice, to disarm the principalities and powers. You know, sometimes we just need to step back and let evil fight evil. You know, I mean, God uses evil to fight evil. It's not our battle. Brian was teaching through Proverbs on Wednesday nights, and he brought out one of his favorite Proverbs. He who takes a dog and grabs it by the ears is the same as somebody who meddles in a quarrel that is not his own. We don't belong in the world's quarrels. Let them fight it out. We're going to serve Jesus. We're going to walk with Jesus. We're going to do what Jesus has told us to do, and our list is full. Our platter is full. We don't need to go out. Let evil deal with evil, and it will. Fourthly, God honors the choices of men and women. He will not violate our will. He will do his best to dissuade us from choosing the wrong. However, in his righteousness, he will ratify our choices. That is what happens when somebody continually says no to the Lord. At one point, the Lord says ratified. Somebody said it this way, that the man who continually says, my will be done, not your will be done. In the end, God says, all right, your will be done. I can't think of anything worse than having my will done. It's not good for me. It's not good for humanity. It's not good for my dog. It's not good for anybody when I get my will. And yet I want my will above Brian so much. I mean, you know, he's the person, he and Remy, my three-year-old grandson, they're the ones who come in the greatest conflict with my will. You know? But it's not the best to have my will. Then finally, we have no idea of the evil we are capable of if we start making our own choices using our own criteria. No wonder the Bible tells us, in all our ways acknowledge him and he will direct our paths. Your choices matter. Moses said to the children of Israel, I have set before you life and death, blessing and cursing. Therefore, choose life, that both you and your descendants may live, that you may love the Lord your God, that you may obey his voice, and that you may cling to him, for he is your life and the length of your days. God in his righteousness has given us the right to choose. Both Hazael and Jehu were given great opportunities, but like Eve, they made a bad choice, which led to a series of bad choices. The best choice we can make is Jesus, over and over again, to choose his word, his will, and his way above our own, no matter what, to choose the will of Jesus, to say, what is your will? What is your way? What do you want? That is the best choice. Lately, it's been pressing upon me, and next week, I think the lesson really lends itself to the need to pray more, to choose to pray more, to pray more, to pray harder, to pray more passionately, to bring everything and anything with my whole heart to the Lord and know and inquire of his way and his will. We did a Women Worth Knowing about a week ago with a woman named Michelle Yule, and she was talking about Letty Kalman. Some of you will recognize that from Streams in the Desert. She's the woman who compiled all those little devotions in Streams in the Desert. Her story is wonderful. I already did it on Women Worth Knowing, but Michelle has written a whole book on it, and she was bringing some extra stories that we didn't know. But one of the things she said about Letty Kalman, because she took over the missionary association that her husband had started, she had to take it over because Mr. Turnbull, who was turned over to it, also died. So then she had to take it. There was no one else. And she took it over when she was in her 70s, and she had never had good health. And whenever a decision would come and they needed an answer, she would say, let's pray. And she would make them all pray. And she would not do anything until she heard from the Lord. Then she would go by herself. She would open her Bible and she would pray, Lord, show me your way. And she'd always come back with a scripture and a direction. And you know what? It was always the right choice. I think that we're not acknowledging the Lord in all our ways, because mistakenly we've begun to believe in our own goodness. And we've forgotten that given our own criteria, and given our own choice, we become very unpleasant people to be around. So let's choose to pray, to acknowledge him, and let him direct our way.
3: 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Yet God, in his grace, continually calls us back to what is right. 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
1: 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I'm Ron Beaver. So glad to be with you on this Saturday morning. And I want to let you know that Lauren Daigle will be at the OC Fair Summer Concert Series on July 23rd. This is at the Pacific Amphitheater. 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It's great, actually. And more. 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You'll see a link there where you can actually buy your tickets. Well, stay with us. Next, we'll be joining Michael David, host of Impact, the Impact program. He welcomes Beth Thayer from Young Life One, a ministry devoted to introducing adolescents to Jesus Christ and helping them grow in their faith. And then at 11:45, host Lynn Hackman talks to Matthew Thomas from PositiveMatters.org, a service charity and educational organization to help those with traumatic brain injuries and other disabilities increase independence in the community and improve their quality of life. 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Stick around.
2: Church, this is Pastor Brian Sumner of Calvary Chapel Pacific Coast in Westminster, California, with the K-Wave Scripture of the Day. Where in Matthew 28:18 we read, "And Jesus came and spoke to them, saying, All authority has been given to me in heaven and on earth. Go therefore and make disciples of all the nations." One of the most famous verses ever spoken were after Jesus has been crucified and resurrected. He shows up to his disciples with the great commission, heaven's mandate given to all believers to go and make disciples. That after all the signs, miracles, and wonders, what is it that drives this all? A life of going. When Jesus' first word to those fishermen, "To follow me and I will make you fishers of men." What was his response to the religious leaders about the greatest commandment? "To love the Lord your God with all your heart, soul, mind, and the second is like it. To love your neighbor as yourself." This is all the same thing. Loving God is following, loving neighbor is fishing for men. And not only this, but isn't this what Jesus himself did? Living a life of going and fishing? And if this isn't enough, what does the word "go" in Greek even mean? It means go. That's Matthew 28:18, and I'm Pastor Brian Sumner. 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
4: Illinois lawmakers have failed to move forward with a proposed constitutional amendment that would have made their radical pro-abortion legislation significantly more difficult to reverse. While it is concerning to see the proponents of abortion push to cement their already radical legislation, it is important to ask why they would feel the need to do this. Some might believe that Illinois is a lost cause for the pro-life movement, but the actions of the abortion industry seem to paint a different picture. They understand that even in Illinois, they may not always have popular support for abortion. By looking to enshrine it in the Constitution, they de facto admit that victory is not outside of our reach. After all, if it was, there would be no reason for them to consider putting a so-called right to abortion in their Constitution.
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6: 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They fight the battle for souls and communities with the love of God, meeting needs as the hands and feet of Jesus. Their impact is seen and felt in both the physical and spiritual realms. Now, let's hear today's episode.
7: Hello, and welcome. Welcome to the Impact Program. My guest today is Beth Fair. She is from Young Life One. Beth, thanks for being on the Impact Program today.
8: Thanks so much for having me. This is great.
7: Now, can you tell us about your journey and what led you specifically to serve at One Life Young, Young Life One?
8: Yeah, so I basically have had this like deep feeling inside me that your circumstances don't have to define who you are or what you can do. And so I, in my past, have given back to basically organizations that have functioned on that. And then COVID hit, and I kind of felt this itch that God was calling me back to something. I didn't know what it was. And ran into an old friend, you know, long story short, she said she's going to have this guy call me. Weeks go by, I hadn't heard, feeling this itch really strong. And I finally said to my sister-in-law, if this is what God wants me to do, I wish my phone would ring. And it literally rang. Wow. And so I wasn't even quite sure what I was saying yes to. But here I am 5 years later working with Young Life One.
7: Fantastic. Now, what is Young Life and what are the specialized programs with Young Life? And what would you describe Young Life One to someone who's familiar with the traditional Young Life, but not with this model?
8: Right. Okay. So Young Life is a mission devoted to introducing every adolescent to Jesus Christ and helping them grow in their faith. And it was founded in the 1940s, where the seminary student, Texas, Jim Rayburn, was tasked to get kids to come to their youth group. And it just wasn't happening. So he wondered, what happens if we flip a switch and go to where they are, build trust, and then introduce Jesus to these teens? And that's the model Young Life still does today. It's in all 50 states and in over 100 different countries. And Young Life really takes this statement of introducing every adolescent to Christ serious. So they go back and reflect what that every is. And out have come out some different ministries. So we have Wildlife for middle school. We have Young Life College for college-age students. We even have Young Life Military for those overseas. And then we have some more specialized ones like Capernaum for people with some sort of disability. We have Young Lives, plural, for teen parents. And then ours is Young Life One, which is kids of trauma. We have kids that were or are in foster care, kids that have been on probation, kids that have been possibly incarcerated, kids that have been rescued from sex trafficking, and kids that either are or have experienced homelessness at some sort of time. So we actually are the founding Young Life One for Young Life. We have just finished our 10th year. We have a middle school program, a high school program, a college program, as well as what's called emancipated youth. So those that are a little bit older that are transitioning from the foster care system. So we actually have a lot of programs here in Orange County.
7: Wonderful. Now, what demographic do you mostly work with?
8: We work, believe it or not, so our four demographics, again, foster, incarcerated, trafficked, and homeless. We actually have kids in our program in all four demographics. We're one of the only Young Life ones for that. But our main demographic, about 80%, are kids that were or are in the foster care system. We have some that have been incarcerated that have never been in the foster care system, some that have been, you know, experienced a time of homelessness that have never been in the foster care system. But most of ours are foster kids. Some of them have hit all four demographics at once. So one foster kid has been homeless, incarcerated, and trafficked, for example. So it's really like kids of trauma.
7: Now, what's a typical foster kid's life like in the system, and what are the statistics related to them?
8: Well, they're really sad. It's like really a deep insecurity. So some of the statistics are, for our age, which is, you know, 10 to 18, there's over 1,500 kids here in Orange County in the foster care system. The average foster youth lives in 13 homes before they're 18.
7: Gosh.
8: Yeah. I mean, imagine, like, when you move homes, you move schools, you lose your friends, you lose whoever that family was around you, and it's constant transition. Two-thirds of foster youth are dead, homeless, or in jail within 2 years of aging out of the system.
7: That's terrible.
8: Yeah. Two-thirds. 80% of human traffic victims are currently in foster care. They're looking at the wrong place to feel loved. 80% of people in jail were or are still in foster care. But at the same time, there's evidence that one consistent caring adult can change that trajectory. And that's where Young Life One comes in. The kids that have been in our program, we call them alumni, they beat these statistics. And it really shows what a consistent caring adult can do, as well as introducing Christ to these kids, showing them that their circumstances don't define who that they are, that they're loved, that they're wanted, that they're chosen, that they're valued. It does change. And it not only changes the person, but it changes the people around them. It's that rippling effect.
7: Now, that is very difficult to deal with something like that. I'm glad Young Life One serves youth who've experienced that significant trauma. And I imagine that does shape the way you approach ministry.
8: Yeah. Yeah. So, again, our goal is to introduce every adolescent to Jesus, to help them grow in their faith, to provide them with a sense of family through us, and to lead them towards self-sustaining adulthood. But as we approach this ministry, it's got to be relational. You know, it's not about a program. It's more about a relationship. We have to be patient. You can't just throw yourself on these kids. You can't expect quick trust or immediate engagement. And they test you, right? One of the first things they do is they're going to test you. They're going to see if what you say is true, if who you are is going to be exactly who you are. It takes time. And we have to be authentic. The minute that you're not your true self, these kids have an innate ability to see right through it. So as long as you're just your quirky true self, they respect and love you. Because, you know, I think we're all quirky. At least I am.
7: We all are.
8: Yeah. It's great. But we want to reflect the love of Jesus, right? And our actions and our values. But you just can't fake it. Right? You just got to be yourself.
7: Absolutely. Now, I imagine there's some unique needs, too, that the youth you serve have, including those in foster care, formerly incarcerated, like you mentioned, trafficked, or experiencing homeless. So what are some of those unique needs they have?
8: Well, I mean, we have relational needs, you know, obviously, right? So they need consistent, safe relationships. I mean, they've experienced all this broken trust. They need adults that just don't disappear. And that's because they really need to know who they are. They don't have an identity or a belonging.
7: Now, go ahead.
8: Yeah,
7: go ahead.
8: And they feel like unseen, disposable. But there's also like a lot of practical needs that these kids have that we step into. Things like writing a resume, how to do a job interview, how to get into trade school, junior college. What do you need for a dorm? We've helped them pick out prom dresses. We've taken them on interviews. We have given them school supplies that they can't afford. Like, if there's a need, you name it, we've stepped into it. So there's not even, you know, we don't, it's not only about just the relationship, but it's also about what do they need and who can they come to and how can we, like, go into that need, that practical need as well.
7: Now, what would you say is the most rewarding part of your work with these students?
8: Oh, gosh. I mean, the most rewarding part for me is seeing them trust again, seeing them that they believe that their circumstances don't define them, that they're loved, that they're chosen, that they're valued. To see students go from actually telling me to F off every week,
7: wow.
8: A true story, to them telling me that they love me and write me notes.
7: Amazing.
8: To see gang members put club messages in their sweatshirts, and then I say, what are you doing with those? I put them in my drawer, so when I need them, I pull them out and read them. To see kids that used to come every single week, like high as a kite, to quit and say, I want to make a difference. I want to be different. And just to see that they're accepting love and care and knowledge of Christ is amazing.
7: Now, Young Life also talks about contact work. What does that look like?
8: Yeah, so again, traditional Young Life contact work. So let me back up. Traditional Young Life, you have like basically you're at maybe one or two high school campuses. Mm-hmm. So you go on campus, you go to their games, you know, football games and basketball games and all sorts of things. And that's kind of where you're meeting kids. With Young Life One, we're all over the county. So it's impossible for us to go meet kids in our demographic at a football game or something like that. So instead, our contact work, which is outreaching to where the kids are, is things at like social services events, at group homes, maybe at alternative schools that deal with either homelessness or kids that have been incarcerated, things like that. One of my favorite events is one at a local church that does a caregiver's day off. And once a month, all the foster families are invited to drop their kids off for 4 hours for, you know, relief. And they do a great job. It's a lot of fun. They have lots of activities. But I'm there meeting the middle schoolers and high schoolers every single month. And it takes time. You can't just meet them once and be like, hey, come to my club. They just won't do it. It sometimes takes years before they'll step into what Young Life actually is.
7: Now, can you give us the website people need to go to if they want more information about Young Life One?
8: Yeah, absolutely. It's one spelled out, O-N-E-O-C, .younglife.org. And if you can't remember that, you can always Google Young Life One, Orange County, and it'll take you right to our website. And my email is right in the front page, so feel free to reach out to me for more information.
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1: And it is my pleasure to welcome to K-Wave Community Connection, Matthew Thomas, my friend and the founder of PositiveMatters.org. And you are a coma and traumatic brain injury survivor. I'm just so grateful to God that you're sitting in that seat right now.
2: So am I.
1: Welcome to K-Wave.
2: Thank you very much. Go K-Wave. You guys are D-O-P-E, dope, meaning good.
1: You're the best. So tell us what happened when you were 19 years old. Kind of lead up to, you were a typical 19-year-old.
2: Yes.
1: You had it all together. You were a football player.
2: Yes.
1: You were getting ready to go to college. But you take it from there.
2: Then, boom. I graduated from El Camino Real High School in the Valley. Ended up having, I had a BYU offer to go look at their school. And then I told my mom to throw it away because they don't drink.
1: Oh.
2: And I took a year off. And then I ended up going to Glendale College in May of 91. Then ended up in Moorpark College, and because some of my boys from high school were playing there.
1: Sure.
2: And so then I was going there and was told I was going to start outside linebacker on Friday. Then ended up going out to Lake Sherwood, if you listen.
1: Out in the valley?
2: Yeah, Ventura.
1: Ventura.
2: Real quick, my brother was my ignorant brother, too, but we were leaving Lake Sherwood Country Club because he didn't want to pay for their prices for food. So we went out to his daddy's restaurant in Westlake Deli, Jack's Deli. And then he almost drove off the bridge, too. But this was in 89.
1: Oh my.
2: But he was in IROC-C, so he caught it. But anyways, we'll go back to the route.
1: So you're out and you're partying. You guys are on the lake. You're having fun.
2: Yes.
1: And you get in your buddy's car and he's hammered.
2: Yes, and we were
1: say drunk.
2: Yeah. And then, but not that hammered, he jumped out because we were in his VW Bug. He was going around the S-curve. He's should have been going 25, but he's going 57. He ended up losing control, went in the other lane, had to swerve back out of the way not to hit a car. And when he did that, he hit the guard railing. He jumped out and busted his leg. I stayed in, dropped 30 feet, went through the windshield, landed on my skull. Rocks didn't go through, so I had swelling of the brain. And I had the golden hour, and see, I was face down, and one of the witnesses came over and put a blanket over me because she thought it was
1: dead. I thought you were gone, yeah.
2: Yes.
1: If you look at the pictures, and if you go to PositiveMatters.org, you can see the picture of the car and you at the bottom of whatever that gully was. And
2: Trail Valley Creek Bridge.
1: It really looked... It's very traumatic, actually.
2: Yes, and now all the rocks are, like, super big in there, but
1: wow.
2: I wouldn't have made it now, but here we go.
1: Wow.
2: It's all God's grace, but see, they got me to the hospital within 45 minutes, and I had the golden hour when you have swelling of the brain.
1: That makes a difference within that hour.
2: Yes, because if I wasn't awake for 15 minutes, I would have herniated by the time they got me there. You know?
1: And they still only gave you, like, a 5% chance of actually making it out of the coma,
2: And then Dr. James, there was two of the country's specialists in neurosurgery at the non-trauma hospital on a Sunday night in Westlake Village.
1: What are the odds?
2: Helping a woman that had a stroke, and she was right there earlier. So they put me in the CT scan.
1: Wow.
2: You know, and saw where all my brain damage was. I had swelling on my frontal temple, parietal lobes on the left side, basilar skull fracture, thalamus and occipital on the right side of my brain, and then L1, L2, and T12 compression fracture in my spinal cord.
1: Wow, you're lucky you can even walk,
2: no,
1: Matthew.
2: No, I'm even going.
1: You got
2: a little B-box for the Jesus, so that's all I can
1: say. You know, I was looking, Dr. Philip O'Carroll.
2: Yeah.
1: He was your neurologist, right?
2: Yes, he's been my neurologist for 33 years.
1: I was watching the video, and he said, in terms of the traumatic brain injury that you sustained, he said it's just about as bad as it gets and that you survive. So tell me about the process. So you went into a coma. You were in a coma for 3 months?
2: Yeah.
1: Your poor mother must have been absolutely
2: But she was handling it great, you know, and she was able to she let me do what I wasn't supposed to do, you know, because parents, I've seen people, the parents use their kids' disability as a roadblock, you know, and that's why they're not getting
1: Like, oh, don't do that.
2: Yeah,
1: oh, don't do that.
2: And I was on a bicycle and a skateboard within 11 months.

0: months after my trauma, after I came out of a coma, I was like, oh, mommy, can I try to skateboard? Oh, yeah, Matt, you know.
1: Yeah, she wasn't all worried you were going to fall and hurt your head again. Yes, and she was like, oh, whatever he's going to do, just get him moving,
0: you know,
1: moving.
0: Because that gave me more inspiration to keep moving forward with everything that I'm doing.
1: Were you a Christian before you?
0: Yes, I was.
1: Before this all went down?
0: It kind of went to the back burner money because I was playing football. I was a surfer, skater, stoner, drinker. You know, and then boom.
1: Kind of wanted to fit in with the cool guys.
0: You know, I was a surfer. I was a jock, but didn't hang out with them. I hang out with the homies, you know, the brothers from L.A. because they get the good, the smoking material. You know, but because we were hanging out with Ranu, Curtis Johnson, all these different people were there, you know, and here I was, you know, but I was a good football player, but didn't like being a jock. I didn't like cheerleaders.
1: I gotcha, right.
0: That was a whole different crowd.
1: Yeah.
0: You know, during lunch and stuff or whatever it's called, during break, you know, I'd be in Mexico and, I got K-38, woo-wee.
1: So now fast forward a little bit because you started a program called Comadentials where you're working with people who have suffered, they're in a coma, but sometimes it's not just traumatic brain injuries. It can be, I guess, a stroke.
0: Yeah, I'm working with Chris, who had a stroke 9 years ago.
1: Wow.
0: And he's making improvements. We've only been together 9 months. And
1: He's responding well.
0: Yes, and no, he's out of a coma. He's living on his own. See, and he's getting the stuff, but he's like me. My mom made a studio in the back for me so I can live by myself. My mom was in front. You know?
1: But then keep an eye on things. Despite the fact that you recovered, and obviously you still have, like, your eye and your left arm, right?
0: Yeah, yeah.
1: But
0: right side of the brain.
1: Are there other health issues that you have to worry about now, or is it pretty much you're going to be good the way it is now?
0: No, it's just I'm disabled. I got a letter because I'm trying to be in the
1: special golf.
0: It's like for my category is 9G8, and that's multiple sclerosis, brain injury, and Down syndrome.
1: And so you're trying to get into that tournament to compete.
0: I'm qualifying. I'm going to qualify.
1: You will, and you know, but you're not so disabled that you didn't ride an ocean bike to Catalina, from Newport Beach to Catalina, to Newport.
0: Yeah, yeah.
1: 30 miles.
0: Yeah, 30. Yeah, it's crazy. The first time it took me, I've done it 4 times. First time it took me 11 hours because I wasn't listening to Chase Boat. Ended up down in Huntington Beach River mouth. Then I was down and then the next year was 9 hours and 2 minutes. And then the third year was 8 hours and 38 minutes, and that was my record. And then last year was 8 hours and 40 minutes.
1: Now, are you going to do it again this year?
0: Possibly. I moved. I'm on the island now. My hydro bikes are in the air right now. So
1: gotcha.
0: It's God's grace that I'm even able to ride them because the guy that introduced him to me he passed away in 2012, but he introduced him to me in 93. 2 years after my trauma, I wasn't able to cognitively ride them.
1: Yeah.
0: Because I couldn't remember where I was going, so I was.
1: It's like the motor skills, plus you have to have directional.
0: Yes, yes.
1: So what would you say to kids, like if there's some high school kids or even college kids listening, you know, what's your message to them in terms of not having, you know, going through what you've been through?
0: Don't drink and drive because that's the worst thing you can do, you know. And if you do pull it off, you got blessed for another ride. Because I pulled it off for 4 years. See, the first time I wasn't driving in the crash. Second time I was driving, and the third time I wasn't.
1: So that was your 3 strikes, right?
0: Yeah.
1: And so.
0: And see, God was warning me with 2 of the signs before, but I was like, oh, I got this. And, you know, I'm playing football. I'm working in Candy Camera. You know, that was like before Punk'd and before practical jokers.
1: And but you do say that your faith is what's gotten you.
0: Faith is what saved my life, you know, because I was paralyzed completely on my left side, couldn't read, write, talk, but I was blaming God for like 8-9 years. You know, why me? Why me? Because the driver broke his leg. God, you know,
1: he jumped out before the car went over the bridge, right?
0: And he, it was just, it's all a blessing if when you think, when you look back on the trails of life, how it goes, because everything is meant for God's grace, you know.
1: It is.
0: It comes out, and that's why I'm able, and when I work with people in a coma, it's God's grace too, because I find it so enthralling just to make a connection with people that are thought of not there.
1: I've heard you give your testimony to people, and it people are riveted when they talk to you and they understand
0: your... And when people... when I work with people in a coma, because the video on my website is the newer version of Straight Out of a Coma on Tubi, but Tubi is 22. The version on my website is last year.
1: Yeah.
0: And it shows how Daniel, who's in a coma 32 years before he passed away, and then I'm working with two nurses learning how to speak to people in a coma with my coma dentals.
1: And they're reacting to it.
0: Yes, yes, yes. And people,
1: you can see it in the video.
0: Yes.
1: If people want to get a hold of you, let's say there's a parent who's got a child with a traumatic brain injury, or you know, a wife whose husband just had a stroke, how can people get a hold of you?
0: They can either go to my website, positivematters.org, or they can call me at 949-375-1178.
1: Fabulous.
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3: 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Pastor Joshua Beauvais takes us to Romans 16 on Delight in the Word. That's coming up next. I'm Ron Beaver. Time for me to hand it over to one of our new weekend on-air hosts, Mike Whitford, who I'm sure you know from his program Kingdom and Culture, which airs on K-Wave at 2:30 this afternoon. 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So join me in welcoming him as he officially begins his live on-air duties here on K-Wave. I'll be hanging out with you again tomorrow just before 1 a.m. for your early Sunday morning. In the meantime, keep it right here on K-Wave all weekend long. Have a great Saturday, and God bless.
4: 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But do you know the man behind the business? 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
8: May 16. The Tapestry of God's Providence. She set out and went and gleaned in the field after the reapers, and she happened to come to the part of the field belonging to Boaz, who was of the clan of Elimelech. And behold, Boaz came from Bethlehem. Ruth chapter 2, verses 3 and 4. What often appears to us to be a mess of knots is just the back view of the tapestry God is weaving. Naomi and Ruth had experienced their share of frayed threads in life. They arrived in Israel, widowed and penniless, a perilous position for women in a lawless society. In Old Testament Israelite society, the law allowed for the poor to enter the fields and pick up, glean, leftover grain as they followed the steps of the official harvesters. This law was established by God Himself and revealed His care and concern for the needy. But God's law was not always, not often, observed in this period. Yet when Ruth resolved to go into the fields, God worked through this law to tangibly provide for her and Naomi. Ruth's seemingly mundane decision became an illustration of God's providential plan for the two women and for all of redemptive history. Ruth ended up gleaning on the land of Boaz, a distant relative of Naomi's deceased husband and a man of means and high standing. Ancient Israelites understood the family to be the basic unit of society, with members of the wider family having obligations to support and protect relatives who were struggling like Naomi. All of this hints at God's hand in providing generously for Ruth and Naomi, even in ways that seem unremarkable at first glance. In fact, as we read Ruth's story, we notice that many of its details unfold as if by accident. Ruth happened to decide to glean that day. Naomi happened to encourage it. Boaz happened to pick that time to harvest his field. Ruth happened to pick his field. But when we look at the story as a whole, we see that all of these happenings were the instruments of God's providential care in unfolding His purpose of redemption. After all, out of Boaz and Ruth's lineage would come King David, and eventually, the Lord Jesus Christ Himself, a greater provider and protector who also came from Bethlehem. As God wove these threads into His beautiful story of provision, Ruth and Naomi surely would have thought they looked knotted, disconnected, and frayed at times. Satan often wants us to stay focused on such seemingly jumbled and discouraging circumstances, doubting God and His good provision. We so easily forget that what appears to be a mess is just the back view of the tapestry God is weaving. One day, though, when we get the chance to see His handiwork from the front, all of those strange and dark threads will prove to have been part of His glorious pattern. Today, remember that coincidences are no such thing, that uncertainties and difficulties are opportunities to trust in God, and that behind all of them, He is working out His plans to prosper His people in faith and godliness, and to bring them home.
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10: We have a tendency to judge those who are different than us. There's a lot of critiquing on how one part of the body functions as opposed to the other part of the body. And Paul writes and says, look, we're all members of one body. And just because you look different or do different things doesn't mean you're not a part of the body.
11: Welcome to Delight in the Word with Pastor Joshua Bovee, a ministry of Calvary Chapel, Newcastle. We are currently in the book of Romans.
10: Romans chapter 16. Verse 21, we're going to just look at these four verses. The intimidation of man was not present in Paul's life. He was not intimidated. He was not pushed around. He was bold as a lion. He was strong in the Lord, and that was so appealing to see somebody that lived that outside the culture. How do you do that? In the culture, but not of the culture. How do you do that? And he gravitated to him for that reason. And his life was changed. Philippians 2:22, Paul says concerning Timothy, you know his proven character, that as a son with his father, he served with me in the gospel. How sweet that is. How sweet that is. I've seen this happen with both of my boys, where we've made it through the teen years. And for a long time, ministry was really difficult with them because they were bucking the system at every turn. I never forget one time I was teaching the youth, and Jonathan, my oldest son, he just all of a sudden out of the blue just stood up, walked around the back side of me. I didn't even know he was there because when I get teaching, I do get tunnel vision. I get really focused. He walked down the back side of me, and he was standing behind me and looking at everybody and going like this. And it was like he was being funny. They were laughing. I didn't know why they were laughing. I'm like, what I'm saying isn't that funny. But I turn around, and I'm like, what are you doing? And it was like he was just in that teenage mode. Now he's a youth pastor. And it's only been a few years. And I mean, it is so fun. He calls me every day. No joke. Every day we get to talk, and we talk about the Word of God, and we talk about, we pray together. We're praying for the ministry. And it's really, really exciting as a father to see ministry birthed in my boys, because it's like I was at those teen years. I wondered if anything took at all and if I was even fit to be a pastor. And now I'm seeing them like following in my footsteps and serving, and they're just anxious to do it the right way. And it's so fun to just see them desiring God's word and desiring the things of God and going through the word. And I just want to encourage you. There are people that are watching you. I don't even care your age. Remember, let no one despise your youth. You're an example of the word of God in their life, and they're watching. And you just stay the course. And just shine the love of Jesus simply because of who Jesus is in your life. Oh, the effects are astronomical. As a dear son in the faith, he followed with Paul as a father-son relationship. Paul had no earthly children that we know of, no blood related. He had nieces and nephews. We read about a nephew that saves his life. But there's never a child mentioned of Paul, and it's not said that he was ever married. Although it's speculated that in his early years before he was saved that he had a wife. You had to have a wife to be on the Sanhedrin. And so for him to be in Jewish government, he most likely had a wife who would have divorced him at his conversion. Or just called him dead. He's dead to me. Whatever the story is, we won't know until heaven. But he knew what a broken family and a broken relationships were all about, because he had a big falling out with his parents, too, for the gospel. Now, 1 Corinthians 4:17 says this, "For this reason I sent Timothy to you, who is my beloved and faithful son in the Lord, who will remind you of my ways in Christ, as I teach everywhere in every church." So Paul says, in fact, he says in another place that no one ministered like him as Timothy did. No one, like, if you want to know what Paul looks like in ministry, and if you've never met him, you would just watch Timothy. That's what Paul said about him. If you saw Timothy ministered, you would know how I ministered. And what a neat relationship. Verse 1 Corinthians 16, verse 10 and 11 says, "If Timothy comes, see that he may be with you without fear, for he does the work of the Lord as I also do. Therefore, let no one despise him, but send him on his journey in peace, that he may come to me, for I am waiting for him with the brethren." And so Paul, even sticking up for Timothy in his youngness, most likely, whatever it was about Timothy that seemed to attract persecution or just resistance, Paul's saying, hey, he's on the Lord's business. He's a proven laborer, worker for Christ. And oh, how this just, my prayer is we're not wasting our time here. We're not just talking about someone who lived 2,000 years ago. We're talking about ministry principles that you may apply to your life now. Now. Get in. Gravitate to the Word of God. Gravitate to the things of God. There's so much that God wants to do through you. It's incredible. The lives that He would touch and change. People you never imagined you could ever have a friendship with. Much less impact in their life in a very personal way. Will happen. It just happens. It's so incredible. Seen several guys saved at work that were just not even religious in the slightest. And over time, one of them was a 5-year relationship. The other one was just a year and a half. God had already done a bunch of work in him. He was already kind of looking. And it's just so exciting to be a part of that work. Let's look to the next names. There's another group of names here. Timothy, my fellow worker, and Lucius, Jason, and Sosipater. My countrymen greet you. And so these would be fellow Jewish men that he's talking about here. Lucius, Jason, and Sosipater. There is scripture possibly on each one of these guys. And I just want to briefly look at them. Lucius, if this is the same Lucius, and I would stress that it is a very good chance that these are the same guys. Christian community wasn't that big. And the Lord was raising up leaders, and everywhere Paul went, he was just anointing leaders and raising them up, and they would be mentioned time and time again. And we won't know for sure until heaven, because this doesn't, we can't know, but Lucius here is mentioned in Acts 13. I'll put it up on the screen. I think this is interesting. It says that in the church of Antioch, there were certain prophets and teachers, Barnabas, Simon, who is called Niger, Lucius of Cyrene. This could very well be that very same Lucius. Now, what's interesting is this was like the pastors of the church in Antioch. There were five of them. Two of them were Paul and Barnabas. And so these five guys were together. They were praying and fasting in the Spirit. And God said, separate to me, Paul and Barnabas, for the work I've called them to do. And they went out on their first missionary journey. Well, he was fasting and praying with Lucius of Cyrene. And it's so cool to see just a few years later, their relationship continuing in this whole new church. This is in Corinth, that Paul is writing from Corinth to Rome. And in Corinth, these group of guys have band together for the sake of the gospel, and they would follow with Paul. And Paul would plant himself and start teaching in the synagogue, and he would do a day job. He was a tent maker by trade, and often he was working in the day, but he would support these guys, and he would send them out to plant churches so that there were places where he had never been, and yet the gospel went because of Luke and Silas and these guys here, Lucius, Jason, Sosipater. So he's sending love because these guys know these people in Rome. There's that connection there. And so Lucius was one of the fellow pastors there in the first church of Antioch when God began to move and work. I love just seeing these connections. Jason and Sosipater are also mentioned in Acts. Now, there is debate whether, once again, that these are the same. But there is a lot of solid argument that these are the same guys because they're good friends being mentioned together. There's a connection there with these two guys. And they're from neighboring cities. Jason was from Thessalonica. When Paul came into Thessalonica and started to share the gospel, it went like gangbusters and people started receiving the Lord. So much so that the Jews there in that city got jealous of the fruit that Paul was having and they wanted to put a stop to it. So they stirred up the people against Paul and they brought a mob together. And this mob came marching down to get Paul and his companions who were sharing the gospel. And they came to Jason's house where they were staying. But Paul wasn't there. The Holy Spirit had him out. So they grabbed Jason and some of the brethren. They drug him to court. They brought charges against him. And they had to pay bail to get out. They weren't allowed to leave until they paid a security. And then they left. And so for their sake, Paul left that night. He was only 3 weeks in Thessalonica, and yet the gospel took root, and Jason and several others stayed the course, and Paul writes 1 Thessalonians rejoicing over the fact that God had kept the church alive, even though he was just there for 3 weeks. So cool. And Jason was one of them, and here he is years later alongside of Paul. Sosipater is mentioned, Acts 20, verse 4. Sosipater is a short, it's like Jonathan and John, or Joshua and Josh. It's that same idea. Sosipater is the shortened version of Sosipater. Of Berea accompanied him to Asia. And so he was a part of Paul's third missionary journey as he was traveling. They were saying goodbye. It was the big goodbye journey. He meets him in Troas. They head down, and they're bringing, he was a part of the entourage bringing the offering to Judea, to Jerusalem. And so Sosipater and Jason mentioned together Thessalonica, Berea, neighboring cities. It's pretty cool. All right, verse 22. I, Tertius, who wrote this epistle, greet you in the Lord. Now, here's an interesting thing. Paul didn't write all his letters. He always had somebody write for him by dictation. And we get that in 2 Thessalonians. Let me just read this to you. 2 Thessalonians 3, 17 and 18. The salutation of Paul with my own hand, which is a sign in every epistle. So I write, and this is his signature. We'll get to this in a minute. The grace of our Lord Jesus Christ be with you all. Amen. Paul wrote these two verses from 2 Thessalonians, but the rest of it was written by somebody else. This is the only letter where the name of who wrote for Paul is given. And it's interesting. Was it an idea of Tertius? Did he just go, hey, I'm just going to write some graffiti on the tower of the gospel? I mean, you think about it. I mean, Paul's dictating this incredible gospel, and he's writing this down, and then all of a sudden he just kind of jumps in, interrupts. I, Tertius, who wrote this letter, greet you in the Lord. I don't think that's what happened at all. I think what Paul said is, Tertius, write him a greeting. They know you. You know them. Write him a greeting. And so he made it personal, and he writes it. I, Tertius, who wrote this epistle, greet you in the Lord. It's kind of one of those cool stories, those behind-the-scenes stories. The greatest letter ever written, taken by a woman, Phoebe, and delivered to Rome. Well, it was written by Tertius, another great, great guy in the faith that was just doing the work of the Lord in his own simple way. And what's exciting is even at this moment, somebody pointed out first service, I'm passing it on. Same letter. Passing it on to you. You pass it on to those who are in your life. It's just so cool how the gospel works and how we can pass it on to one another. And so Tertius says, hello. Gaius, my host and the host of the whole church, greets you. And Gaius is mentioned in 1 Corinthians. Remember, Paul writes this letter from Corinth. And he's in Gaius' house, is what he's saying. Hey, this is where I'm staying. This is where the church meets. It's interesting, in 1 Corinthians chapter 1, verse 14, Paul says this, I thank God that I baptized none of you except Crispus and Gaius. And just a quick explanation on what's going on there. The church was divided over who was the better minister. They were arguing over, I'm of Paul, man, he's my guy, I follow Paul. And the others were saying, I'm of Apollos, he's so well-spoken, I love the way he puts it. Oh, I love Peter, he's the original. You know, he was with Christ, Peter's the best. And Paul says, hey, look, hold on, it's all about Christ. It's about his work. He says, one plants, another one waters. It's God who brings the increase. We were given to you as servants, not idols. We're not Christian idols. We're servants of Christ. So he's bringing the right perspective. And he's saying, I'm glad I didn't baptize very many of you. Now, this does teach us something important about baptism. Because there are those who want to say, if you're not baptized, you're not saved. There are those who teach that vehemently. You must be baptized to be saved. And usually their point is that they have to baptize you. It doesn't matter if you were baptized by this church or that church. You weren't baptized by the church. And so that is a teaching that you will run into from time to time. And this is something when I was agonizing over that idea, how important is baptism? It's important. It's an outward sign of an inward work. It's like communion. You can have all the grape juice you want or wine, or you can have all the bread you want. Are you communing with God? It's from the heart. You can't see it. It's on the inside where the work is really being done. You can go swimming or take a bath where you're baptized. It's from the heart. So Paul's point here is, look, he was called to the gospel and to bring salvation. If baptism was integral in that, then he would have said, I baptized every person I came across who would be baptized. But he didn't. He said, that wasn't my call. My call, my part to the body of Christ was to bring the gospel. He says he's the planter. Apollos was really good at watering the plant. God brought the increase. But Paul was that planter, that church planter, the gospel planter. And that's another thing that is, I think is a really important lesson for us when it comes to ministry, is we have a tendency to judge those who are different than us. Oh, you're doing it different. Well, why would you do it different? I think what I do is most effective. I think there's something really special about what I do, and I think you should do it too. That is very common in the church. There's a lot of critiquing on how one part of the body functions as opposed to the other part of the body. And Paul writes and says, look, we're all members of one body. And just because you look different or do different things doesn't mean you're not a part of the body. It's the same as an eyeball to a foot. That foot looks nothing like an eyeball. It functions nothing like an eyeball. And yet if the whole body were an eyeball, what would you do? And so it's the same with the church. We're going to do things differently. And Paul says, look, my call wasn't to baptize. And yet John the Baptist, wherever he went, he was dunking people. And then Jesus, in his ministry, his disciples baptized more people than John the Baptist. Wow! That's just one little side note. So God wants to use you for his kingdom in his own special way. And be happy he's given you something to do, but don't be judgmental if everybody else isn't jumping on the bandwagon and join you in it. Just do it. Do it for the Lord and be that special signature of Christ for him and for his glory. That's Gaius, one of the only ones to be baptized by Paul. How's that? All right, let's wrap up with the last line. This is it. The grace of our Lord Jesus Christ be with you all. Amen. Now, you might just read that and go, wow, deja vu. Look back at verse 20. Verse 20. The bottom of verse 20, it says, the grace of our Lord Jesus Christ be with you. Amen. Three verses later, four verses later, it's said again, the grace of our Lord Jesus Christ be with you all. Amen. Now, I read some commentators, and this is what they say. The older manuscripts don't have this phrase here. It's not in there, and so they don't think it was there originally. Now, I have a problem with that. Here's my problem. It's awkward. Why would you add the same line a moment later? I think it makes better sense that it was originally there. And that you thought, well, why write this twice? Let's take one of them out. Because remember, the Bible was handwritten from person to person. And so you were writing it out, and you're like, wait a minute, I just wrote that. It's okay, I won't write that again. You know, you would make that kind of decision, maybe. But here, for the most part, in the majority text, most of the texts of the Greek that we have this verse in here. What's this all about? Why is it there? I think there's an answer. And we just read it, 2 Thessalonians. The salutation of Paul with my own hand, which is a sign in every epistle, so I write. Here it is. What does he write? The grace of our Lord Jesus Christ be with you all. Amen. So what Paul's doing is he's dictating. And he's going along and he says, the grace of our Lord be with you. Amen. And then he goes into this part where they're kind of saying their salutations. Oh, wait. Tertius says, I, Tertius, who wrote this, greets you in the Lord. Hey, Paul says, give me the pen. Let me say my greeting. It's time to sign it. He signs the letter, the grace of our Lord Jesus Christ be with you all. Amen. Well, you just said that. I just wrote that. It's okay. It's all right. It's in my handwriting. Only once. From that point on, whoever copied it It was just their handwriting twice. But that makes sense. And I think it's there for two reasons. One, it's Paul's evidence that he wrote the letter. That's what he says in 2 Thessalonians. But two, how important is the grace of God? You know, the Bible says that it is good for the heart to be established in grace. We have a tendency to just want to make our faith in God about us and about what we do. I struggle with this every day. Every time I'm in a good season where I'm doing what I'm supposed to be doing, and I think I'm nailing it and I'm firing on all cylinders, I really start thinking about me a lot, just being honest. And I kind of drift away from grace, and I drift towards my works. And man, I'm getting it done for the kingdom. And it's God that, in his grace, brings me back to the reality of I'm in desperate need of his grace. That even the good things that I do isn't through my own strength, it's through him. It's through his grace. It's all done in his grace. Paul says, I outworked all the apostles, yet not I, but through the grace of God who worked in me. And so we'd never leave the grace of God. Grace is God's riches at Christ's expense. It's his mercy upon us. It's unmerited. It's undeserved. God loves you. He loves you, and he's given you his grace, and you never leave it behind. It's your anchor. The anchor of the gospel is his grace. And these are companions of grace. They were all lost and messed up and needed help desperately. It's what brought them to Jesus. It's what melted them in the fire of troubles and trials and persecutions. It just softened them. They needed God's grace. You need God's grace. I think there's a reason why it says it twice in the gospel of grace. That's the nickname for the book of Romans. It's the gospel of grace. It's God's grace. It's not by works of righteousness which we've done, according to his mercy.
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12: 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I could give you a weather report, or you can just walk outside and say, thank you, God, for the sun, for the weather. It's beautiful. Goodness gracious, so thankful for that. Well, hey, I have the distinct privilege, of course, after the esteemed Katie Manor earlier this morning, to do the, what I think is the second shift today of music on K-Wave 107.9. Yes, you heard me right. We are busting out the seams for worship and the word today. I'm excited for it. So this is a fresh and new aspect of K-Wave. So get your heart ready and open to the Spirit speaking to you through music and the Word of God in the music. And to kick it off today, we have Zach Williams with Wait For Me coming up soon in the next few moments.
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16: In the New Testament, there's so much on this topic, right? We are in this particular era, right? We are Jew and Gentile in one new organization called the church, where the issues of, let's just talk about circumcision, 1 Corinthians chapter 7. Circumcision or uncircumcision means nothing. Okay, think about that. That was everything. That sign of the covenant was everything. Festival days, Sabbath days, Romans chapter 14, right? Hey, doesn't matter. And that was even with people's conditioned conscience, right? You're supposed to respect each other's conscience, but in reality, the day doesn't mean anything. No one's supposed to act as your judge in relation to those things, even if you practiced them as a child, right? Foods, those issues were gone, kosher foods. So in this era, you may learn about those things as part of the heritage of Judaism. We can always make Christological connections between what we see in the Old Testament law, and we are enriched by that understanding. But I would really caution someone who says, hey, I learned my mother's Jewish, and so that makes me Jewish. Now I need to dive into that. You may want to research that, but I would research that as a Gentile to find some rich understanding of Christianity. But I would never go into the practice of those things thinking that, hey, because I'm Jewish, I should practice those. No. Read the book of Galatians, right? I don't want to ever do those things thinking that maybe somehow that makes me someone fulfilling God's, you know, desire for my life, right? At one point, Paul says, if you let yourself be circumcised, Christ is of no value to you. And of course, that means the intention is I'm trying to please God with the acts of the signs of Judaism of the Old Testament. So just be careful there. Learn about it. Be enriched by the knowledge, but be careful of the practice. Hebrews chapter 10, verse 1, right? The shadow was the law, right? But the fulfillment, the substance is in Christ. We are all about celebrating Christ.
17: Right. That's great. Yeah, I was just thinking of that last thing you stated there with the Colossians passage, you know, let no one judge you regarding a new moon, a Sabbath, a feast day, all of these things were a shadow of things to come, but the substance is of Christ. So you, through Christ, you're actually going to learn the true and ultimate significance of all of those Jewish feasts, which Judaism itself doesn't even realize that. So if you go back to Judaism, you're going to get kind of part of the picture, because that's all they have, because they haven't, you know, yet understood or you know, received the Messiah. So they don't – like the Passover, for example. You know, Jews today celebrate the Passover every year in remembrance of the deliverance from Egypt. Okay, that's great, because that's what it originally was. But it was also pointing toward a greater deliverance of the Lamb of God, who would take away the sin of the world, who would be the Messiah. And so Jesus, of course, remember, he's crucified on Passover, because just as the Passover lamb was slain, so Jesus, our Passover lamb, is slain. So anyway, all that to simply say that through the new covenant, through the New Testament, all the richness and wealth of true Judaism, you already have it. So no need to go back to the shadows when you already have the substance.
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This is such a good time to worship God. I tell you what, have you ever been in the place where you've had that wonder, that awe of God, whether you've been in front of the stars or the ocean? Guess what? Next, we get to hear from Scott Cunningham Band.

Wow, I almost feel I can't even interrupt that. There's some songs that just last the test of time, and It Is Well With My Soul is one of those. Well, Mike Donaghy is coming up next as we talk about Jesus, friend.

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1: 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I'm Mike Whitford. So good to be with you here. I tell you what, the word of God is clear that Jesus is a friend of sinners, but it's even better when we can hear it in song. So I'm so thankful for that last song. Well, for the next segment of songs, there's kind of a theme that I picked up on here that we need to trust God and let him guide us. And the next one coming up you want to wait for is O Lord by Lauren Daigle. Really taps into Psalm 6 where David cries out, how long, O Lord, will you wait? And so we want to definitely cry out to God, but here's the cool part. He answers us. So Lauren Daigle coming up next. Hello, my name's Mike Whitford, and I've got a new podcast and radio program here on K-Wave. 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

0: 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That was Why Wouldn't I Run with Lee Park Worship. Hebrews 4:16 says, let us approach the throne of grace with confidence. And then Hebrews goes on to Hebrews 12:1-3, which says, let's throw off the sin that so easily entangles us and let us run our race with perseverance. We keep our eyes on Jesus, the author and perfecter of our faith. I always thought of Hebrews as the running chapter and how fitting it is that we can run to Jesus while throwing off the stuff that gets in the way. Praise God for His truth, but I love that we get to sing His truth, which encourages the soul. Well, I hope you keep it right here on 107.9 K-Wave, because at 1:30 we have Henry Lundy, but not just on 107.9. Did you know we also are on AM 1110, and Henry Lundy will be on both. Now, if you keep it around on 1110 AM, Michael David will have the Impact Program. Or you can keep it here on 107.9 at 2 p.m. with Philip DeCourcy later on as well. 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

0: and welcome to the Refreshing Word broadcast, a radio ministry of Calvary Chapel Beaumont in Southern California. We're glad you've tuned in today, and I'm your host, Paul, and our study called The Building Blocks of Faith from the book of James concludes with the power of prayer. This is a two-part message from Pastor Henry in James chapter 5, verses 13 through 20. And we encourage you to open your Bible and take some notes, as you'll want to remember this for a long, long time. Well, let's get started.
1: Refresh, revive,
2: so we are going to continue our journey through the book of James. We're not going to finish James today, so this will be a two-parter. We'll finish James next week, and then after that, we'll jump into the book of John. The title of our message this morning is the Power of Prayer. The power of prayer. You and I have been so blessed that you and I, think about this, at any time we want, we can go before the Lord of glory. We don't have to get a little reservation. We don't have to take a little number. We don't have to see if he's available. He's always available and attentive. Now, if you were with us on Wednesday nights, you know that this was not always the case. There were a bunch of sacrifices that had to happen. But since Jesus has come, since Jesus is our ultimate sacrifice, at any time, going through a difficult season, or even if you're just joyful, we can go to God and we can ask him anything. We can pray, we can seek him. And what we're going to learn about today in the book of James is that if you're suffering, go to God. If you're cheerful, go to God. If you got some issues, go to God, that God cares about what you and I are going through. And my hopes are is that you would be so encouraged by this message. And also, James is going to talk about if you're sick, that you should call for the elders of the church and anoint them with oil. And the prayer of faith will raise that individual up. So at the end of the service, we're going to invite many of you or whomever, if you're suffering or sick, well, the elders are here, the pastors are here, so we're going to invite you later on at the end of the message to come on forward if you're suffering or if you need some healing in your body. We're going to anoint you with some oil. What we like to do here at Calvary Chapel Beaumont is this. We like to read our Bibles and then do what it says. Just keep it simple. Jesus, the healing is all up to you. Do whatever it is that best glorifies you, but looking forward to sharing this message with you guys. James chapter 5. We're just going to read a couple of verses today, starting at verse 13. It says this, James chapter 5, verse 13. Is anyone among you suffering? Let him pray. Is anyone cheerful? Let him sing psalms. Is anyone among you sick? Let him call for the elders of the church and let them pray over him, anointing him with oil in the name of the Lord. And the prayer of faith will save the sick, and the Lord will raise him up. And if he has committed any sins, he will be forgiven. Verse 16, confess your trespasses to one another and pray for one another that you may be healed. The effective, fervent prayer of a righteous man avails much. Father, we thank you for your word towards us this morning and your word to us this morning. As we've been singing about Hosanna, come now. As we've been singing about, we trust you. Help us to abide, that you're working everything out for your glorification and our good. And we want to believe these things that we're singing. And we hear in your word this morning your love towards us. Help us to not only hear, but help us to respond. And you know, sometimes, Lord, we sometimes doubt your love for us. We sometimes don't see what you're doing. Sometimes we're crying. Sometimes we're laughing. Help us as we grow closer and closer to you to have this confidence, because we read your word. We know you don't sleep nor slumber, that you're awake. You are attentive to your people. Thank you for your living word to us. May it find root. May it grow. And help me this morning to rightly divide your word. Do great things, Lord, for we ask these things in Jesus' name. And everybody said, amen and amen. If you're taking some notes, our first point we're going to talk about is our suffering has an invitation. Our suffering has an invitation, and that invitation is to pray. James opens up and he says, is anyone? I love whenever the Bible says, but God or whoever. And here it says, if anyone, and that means you or me or you or you. It doesn't matter how old you are or how young you are, what you have, what you don't have. It says, if anyone is among you suffering, it says, Let him pray. God in his grace is so wonderful that our suffering has a place to go. I can say it like this. I don't know what people do without Jesus. I mean, if you don't have Jesus in your suffering, I mean, can you imagine suffering without Jesus? It's just suffering for just suffering's sake. But the Lord God Almighty loves you and I so much. He gives us a place to take our suffering. He says that if any among you is suffering, he doesn't say, hey, just suck it up, work it out, just tough it out. No, he says, if anyone among you is suffering, says, let him pray. How great that God wants to be our outlet, if we can use that word, that God desires for you and I to take our hurts and our needs to him in prayer. And as we were reading this message here, and we're breaking down some of the words, this word suffering means this: any affliction, enduring pain, hardship, or misery in body or mind. Out of 8 billion people in the world, God says, you can come to him in prayer. That if you're suffering, that we don't have to suffer alone. And maybe you've experienced this in your life. Maybe you were going through a little something, and somebody came over your house, and they just sat with you. Did anybody ever have that? You just come and you just sit with people. And it's almost as if their hurt becomes your hurt. Now, walk with me for a second. Now, they're feeling something, but you love them so much that you are almost entering into their hurt with them. Think about this. Jesus knows about suffering. Jesus knows about heartache. Jesus knows. Not only does Jesus know, but what a beautiful example that we have in Jesus. What's beautiful about the scriptures is you and I are told to bring our hurts, our sufferings, our distresses, our pains, not to one another first, but to God first. Why do we bring it to God first? We're going to learn next that God cares about our suffering. He cares. Listen to Psalm 107, verse 6. Then they cried out to the Lord in their trouble, and he delivered them from their distress. God may not keep us from suffering, from distress, from trials and tribulations, but he gives us a place to go with our trials, testings, distresses, and sufferings. And if you and I aren't turning to Jesus during our trials, our testing, and our sufferings, the question is, where are you turning to? Where are you turning to, and who you're turning to? We want to make sure we're doing this God pivot. When we're distressed, we pivot towards God. When something is wrong in our lives, we pivot towards God. When we're hurting, we pivot towards God. When we're suffering, we pivot towards God. Why? Because he cares about us. Glory to God. He cares about our sufferings, and he cares about our sufferings because we're going to learn next, because he cares about us. 1 John 4:10 says it like this: and this is love. Not that we loved God, but that he first loved us. Ooh, there's something to God being the first cause. There's something to knowing God loved us first. That it wasn't us that woke up this morning and said, you know what? Hey, I'm going to go praise God. No. God's love for us came first. And this love for us didn't come when he started going to church. It didn't come when you started reading your Bible. It didn't come when you stopped cursing. It didn't come when you stopped drinking. No. This love of God has always been. And there's something to God not waiting to love us. There's something beautiful that God wasn't waiting to see if we were worthy of his love. But he sent Jesus. That's that Romans 5:8, right? That God demonstrated his love towards us, that while we were still yet, what? Sinners, that Christ died for us. So God cares about our suffering. God so much cares about our suffering. We have this wonderful example of Jesus. Many of you know Jesus in the Garden of Gethsemane in Matthew chapter 26. Let me read it to you. Then Jesus said to his disciples, he says, my soul is exceedingly sorrowful, even to death. Jesus says, you guys stay here and watch with me. He went a little further and he fell on his face and he prayed, saying, oh, my Father, if it is possible, let this cup pass from me. Nevertheless, not as I will, but as you will. Jesus took his suffering, not to his disciples, but to the Father. So if Jesus has taken his suffering to the Father, guess where you and I need to take our suffering? To the Father. That, what a beautiful example. Jesus, what did he say? He says, my soul is exceedingly sorrowful unto death. What did he do with that? He didn't internalize it all. No, he went. He went to his Father. If I can ask you again, family, where are you taking your suffering? If life's tough for you right now, if there's some distress, some anxiety, some pain, maybe your body's not well, where are you taking that? My hopes are you will choose after today to do that God pivot, to take it to God. That God, I want to go to the one who loves me the most and has the most power. I want to go to the one that I sang about this morning, that he's working everything out for his good. I want to go to the one that I can call out to, and he hears me. Because of his grace and his mercy, he hears me, and he loves me. James doesn't stop at suffering. He says, if anyone cheerful, it says, let him sing psalms. He goes from suffering to cheerful. If you're suffering, turn to God. Listen to this. If you're cheerful, why not just say sing? Sing psalms. And what are the psalms? Simply declarations of the greatness of God. So the greatness of God should be our cheer, should be our joy, should be our hope. And what's great about the Bible is it says, if anyone among you is cheerful, why didn't it say good? If anyone among you is cheerful, good. You're fine. No. If anyone among you cheerful, let him sing the psalms. What are the psalms? They're simply declarations. What did David say? God is my portion forever. That's Psalm 139, that God is so great. He knows everything.
0: I just love the fact that Jesus has always known us and loved us long before we knew him. It shows his ultimate desire for us to be close to him and for us to know his care for us in every stage of life. He is faithful, even when we are unfaithful. That just shows how good he is. Well, let's return and hear more of his goodness from James chapter 5 and today's message, The Power of Prayer.
2: So what the psalmist is doing and what James is doing is keeping us connected to the Lord. You guys ever get a song stuck in your head? Sometimes it's like, get it out, get it out, get it out. Other times it's like, yeah, I'm singing about how great God is. When we sing about how great God is, it takes our problems that we view as this and makes our problems go like this. The situation may not have changed, but our mindset has changed. If you're cheerful, sing the psalm. Sing about the greatness of God. Sing about Jesus speaking and the universe leapt into existence. Stay connected to Jesus. And many of you love that.

Jesus speaking and the universe leapt into existence. Stay connected to Jesus. And many of you love the Psalms. Many of you love what David wrote and the other authors. And how wonderful you and I were reminded that our state of cheerfulness should not be devoid of our connection with Jesus. That because we are connected with Jesus, we can have some cheer, some joy. Psalm 66:17 says, I cried out to him with my mouth. His praise was on my tongue. When was the last time maybe you went on a walk and you just started just singing out loud? Your neighbors are going, there they go again. You ever remember you're in the car, you pull up to a stop sign and somebody's going for it? They're like, glory to God that we can sing and raise our hands. Sometimes when I'm running around town and I'm listening to some worship, I'm just running like this. Just God is so good and he's so great that we should vocalize this. It's crazy. Sometimes we vocalize all the negative things, but rarely vocalize the positive things. The Bible says if you're cheerful, open your mouth and say something about the greatness of God. And this is so, so wonderful. Go sing some psalms. And maybe you don't know any psalms. Do this. Read a psalm a day along with your rest of your normal Bible reading. Read Psalm 1 and read it all the way through. And begin to sing about how great and how wonderful God is. Well, just as God has given us instructions for suffering and cheerfulness, we also have instructions if you are sick. We're going to learn number two, that we are to call for the elders and pray. Listen to verse 14. It says, is anyone among you sick? Let him call for the elders of the church and let them pray over him, anointing him with oil in the name of the Lord. So when someone is sick in body, or as we mentioned before, suffering, the Bible says, call for the elders. In the New Testament, Paul wanted to establish elders in every city and every church. An elder and pastor are very much interchangeable. But if you wanted to read about the qualifications of an elder, you can read 1 Timothy in the book of Titus for the qualifications. But if you are sick, you are to call for the elders of the church. And then the elders of the church would anoint you with some oil. Now, those of you that have been with us on Wednesday nights, we understand the anointing oil. When a king was selected, that king was anointed with oil. Many of you know, remember the story of the Good Samaritan? You remember when the brother came upon the one that was beaten and injured? He bandaged him up and he put oil on him to begin the healing process. So what are elders to do when they anoint you with some oil? The Bible says, let them pray over him, anointing him with oil in the name of the Lord. So have you noticed that when you pray, you end your prayer with in Jesus' name? We are praying with the authority in the name of the Lord. We are praying with following the biblical direction of what the Lord has laid out. So for instance, perhaps whenever the service is over, we're going to invite many of you up, or whoever wants to come up to if you're sick in body, the elders will be here, the pastor will be here. We're simply going to anoint you with oil and pray over you in the name of the Lord. And we're going to leave whatever God wants to do between him and you. But we want to follow biblically. And my hopes are, if you've got something going on, hey, put some faith to your feet. Come on up here. We're going to anoint you with some oil. Nothing crazy is going to go on. We're just going to simply say, hey, in the name of the Lord, God, be magnified. Do great things. Why? Because it's following scripture. In Mark chapter 6, verse 13, Jesus sent out his 12 disciples. He empowered them. And listen to what they did. It says, and they cast out many demons. And what did they do? Anointed with oil many who were sick and healed them. What's wonderful about following biblical instructions is this. God says this, we are to do this. When we are to do this, then God's going to do what he said he's going to do. Now, what's beautiful is that the power is always in God. Glory to God that we don't have to say, well, I feel powerful today. No, family, the power is in what God has said. This is it. We simply follow instructions. Now, our problem is we don't always follow instructions, do we? How'd you guys do on Christmas? Maybe you were assembling that little IKEA little thing with a million little pieces and screws. You know what's crazy? Whenever I assemble

0: something, there's always screws left over. My initial thought is, they messed up. Read the instructions. Just show me the picture. Any picture, people? Just show me the picture and I'm good. I don't need to read it. I just need to see what it looks like and I will build it to what it should look like. It's like, hey, why are all these washers left over? Those are probably just extra. Why don't you go ahead and have a seat on that, right? It's like, no, you're here first, right? But when you and I are following biblical instructions, we can't cut any corners. We can't leave stuff out. We want to follow all of the Word of God. So as we follow the Word of God, you and I will receive exactly what the Lord has promised that we would receive. We just can't. We can't do some Bible roulette. This is not your Bible reading for every day. Yeah, you don't want that, right? The next day. No, you read systematically through so we can read all of God's instructions to us. Verse 15 goes on and it says, and the prayer of faith will save the sick. The prayer of faith. Now, family, we can't have faith in faith. Ooh, I just feel full of faith today. So what happens when you don't feel full of faith? Do you no longer have faith? No, faith isn't like I feel. No, we have faith in God that he's great, that he can literally do whatever he wants. This big word, we call it the sovereignty of God, meaning he can do whatever he wants, whenever he wants to do it, to whomever he wants to do it. He requires of you and I to believe. Believe. Sometimes that's hard for us, isn't it? Sometimes it's hard to believe. Maybe you're going through something right now, and it's greater than your strength. It's greater than your resources. It's out of, quote unquote, your control. Perhaps you want to believe, but you're like that father in the New Testament that said, Lord, I believe, but help my unbelief. Lord, run to my unbelief. What the scripture is saying is that the prayer of faith will save. And again, this prayer of faith, we don't need to get all worked up to be healed. We simply need to say, hey, Jesus, here we are, here you are, here's your word, here's your anointing oil, here's this person. Hey, be magnified. When I first came to Jesus, the gentleman that led me to Jesus went to an Assembly of God church. So they were all about yelling and anointing. And then as I got a little older, I'm going, do we really need to yell Jesus' name for somebody to be healed? I mean, does the tone of Jesus' name somehow make a difference? Like, we can't just anoint somebody with oil and just say, hey, in Jesus' name. Do we got to, like, take it to DEFCON 10? Does that make sense to some of you? Some of you. That all I'm saying is this. We don't need to get worked up for somebody to get healed. We can just simply walk up. Hey, you're not feeling good? Hey, come here. Let me anoint you with some oil. Hey, pray for my brother Jack. Be healed in Jesus' name. And, hey, God bless you. But if we're not careful, family, when we hear, like, the prayer of faith that it's got to be something great, why can't it just be, God, I believe you can do this. God, I believe you can do this. I don't have to feel a certain way. I just have to simply believe. Listen to Matthew 9, verse 27. When Jesus departed from there, two blind men followed him, crying out, saying, Son of David, have mercy on us. And when he had come into the house, the blind men came to him. And Jesus said to them, do you believe I am able to do this? Don't you love the questions Jesus asked? Do you believe I'm able to do this? They said to him, yes, Lord. Then he touched their eyes, saying, according to your faith, let it be to you. And their eyes were open. And Jesus sternly warned them, saying, see that no one knows it. So two blind men come to Jesus, knowing, believing, and trusting that Jesus can heal them. So Jesus says, hey, do you believe I can do this? We're like, Jesus, of course they believe it. They're coming to you. Perhaps Jesus wanted them to hear. Yeah, Lord, we're here because we believe you can do some great things. If I could ever ask you this morning, have you stopped believing for great things? Have you stopped believing for God to show up in your life? Has there been like a little turn in your life to where you no longer believe? These blind men came to Jesus, and then Jesus had the gall to ask them, hey, do you believe? Jesus, of course we believe. He says, yes, we believe. Yes, we believe. Again, is there any area right now in your life where you've done believing? Is there any area where you're going, you know what, I don't know? Can you imagine God going, I don't know? No, family, God can do anything. And the wonderful part is, he simply says, believe. Believe and have faith that this prayer of faith will save the sick. In the latter part of verse 15, it says, and the Lord will raise him up. And what a beautiful words, the Lord. The Lord does the healing. The Lord does the raising. And then it goes on and says, and if he's committed any sins, he will be forgiven. Well, wait a minute. Healing and forgiveness of sins? Do you guys remember the paralytic that was brought by his friends? Remember when if you don't know the story is this, that there was a man on he was paralyzed, he was paralytic. So he couldn't walk, obviously. So his friends brought him on a little stretcher. They couldn't get in, so they went up to their roof, tore it off. They laid their friend down before Jesus. The Bible says, and Jesus saw their faith. Jesus saw their faith. Not only did Jesus see their faith in Matthew chapter 9, verse 2, he says this. It says, then behold, they brought to him a paralytic lying on a bed.
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1: Sharing life, delivering truth, giving hope, and your home for worship and the Word on the weekends, K-Wave 107.9. Well, when I was growing up, I had my uncle ask me a question. Well, actually, I had just finished college. I just graduated, and we were sitting for a family event. And one of my uncles, one of my mom's brothers, he knew the chaos I grew up in. He knew the home and just the unsettled nature of my home. Just I'll say I grew up in a broken home. And my unsaved uncle asked me this question. I love it. My Uncle Mike. I'm kind of named after him. Good name, Mike. We like that name. And he asked me, how did you turn out normal? I'll never forget that question. Well, I went on to tell him it wasn't anything I did, because what is normal, really? But I told him it's because of Jesus. My home church, my youth group, my pastors, Greg Bryant, who I talked about yesterday, and keep him in prayer, if you would, for healing in his body, and my godly friends. Honestly, ultimately, Jesus is the one who saved me, and it was the transforming power of the Holy Spirit who gave me freedom, who literally transformed my mind. That's why I love Romans 12, 1 and 2. Be transformed by the renewing of your minds as you offer your body as a living sacrifice, holy and pleasing to God. And so it was in this processing of testimony onward that I discovered that God is the only one who can give us hope. And so coming up next, you're going to hear more about this transforming power of the Holy Spirit as it pertains to the disciples, because Philip DeCourcy is going to bring that on Know the Truth coming up next.
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5: You know, that motley crew who were young, flawed, slow to learn, but they turn the world upside down. They engage in global missions. They help establish the church. They write scripture. They train leaders. That's the transforming power of the Holy Spirit. And my friend, that Spirit wants to bring about those kind of changes in us.

0: Many people assume that to be used by God in a significant way, you have to go to seminary, become a pastor, or be working in an official ministry role. But thankfully, that's not true. If you need proof, look at the 12 disciples. Philip de Courcy calls them a motley crew, and that's not an unfair description. Yet, we'll discover today on Know the Truth that Jesus invested in these men strictly because they were willing to follow him regardless of their vocation or training. Here's Philip de Courcy with more.
1: We were looking at the calling and the commissioning of the 12 disciples. We made note of the simple fact the word disciple means learner. And I just want to underscore that. That fundamental to this mentoring relationship, the development of these leaders, the fundamental relationship between Christ and the 12 was one of teacher-student. And so the Lord Jesus Christ, who's described as the teacher throughout the Gospels, in fact, of the 90 times he's addressed directly in the Gospel narratives, he's called teacher 60 times. That tells you something about his passion, tells you something about his purpose. And so the Lord Jesus spent a lot of his time with the disciples, you can imagine, teaching them. In fact, let me prove to you this was what he did when he was with them and they were with him. Go over to John 17 and the high priestly prayer. Jesus is in conversation with his Father. And I want you to notice what he says in verse 6. I have manifested your name to the men whom you have given me out of the world. They were yours. You give them to me. And they have what? Kept your word. You see Jesus' proclamation? You see, the task of teaching others is the task of the discipler, the mentor. Oh, we teach by example, and we'll get to that momentarily. Some things are better caught than taught. But in all that you seek to do with your child, whatever influence you have on that sports team or that business class, as a Christian, we're compelled to make sure part of the process involves proclamation. Indoctrination, instruction in the gospel. Those we train must possess a proper and a robust doctrine of Scripture, a proper understanding of God, Christ, man, the gospel, and the church. Our churches must be taught to embrace and continue in the apostles' doctrine. Acts 2, verse 42. And our children and grandchildren must be brought up in the fear and the instruction of the Lord. Ephesians 6, verse 4. And that's what Jesus did in the life of these 12 men. They were to be torchbearers for the truth in a dark world. They were to be convictional leaders. And God wants you and I to leave a theological imprint on our disciplees, on our counselees, on our children, on our friends, anybody that has influence on us. Let's move on. More could be said, but I do want to cover these last two thoughts. Here's a fifth thought. As we're looking at Jesus' methodology, as we're looking at a paradigm for influencing others, what about Jesus' presence? Jesus' presence. Critical and central to the mentoring of the 12 apostles was the time they spent in Jesus' presence, right? We noticed that, didn't we? If you go back to Mark chapter 3 and verse 14, then he appointed 12 that they might be with him. Now, we've already noted part of that being with him would have included classroom time, so to speak, where he sat them down and instructed them. He did it on the Sermon on the Mount. He did it in the Olivet Discourse. He did it in the Upper Room Discourse. He told them about the ministry and work and person of the Holy Spirit. He commissioned them in Matthew 28. He commissions them again in Acts 1. But part of it also was just being beside him, having a ringside seat on his life. When it came to the gospel, they got to watch Jesus live it as well as teach it. I think it's interesting in those early episodes with Nathanael and with Peter and with Andrew and John, there's two phrases that stick out in John 1:39 and also 46, where those who are being invited to encounter the Lord Jesus, we read a little phrase, come and see. Come and see what we see. Come and take a look at this marvelous teacher, a man sent from God. who's more than a man. The discipling and mentoring involves impartation as well as instruction. Jesus said in John 16:33, my peace I give to you. In John 15:11, my joy I leave with you. In John 17:22-24, Father, the glory you've given me, I've given them. That's impartation. Jesus shared his life with the disciples. The peace, the joy, and the glory that was his, he let it rub off on them. It's very important that we as pastors, parents, mentors, coaches, whatever, it's not just instruction. It's not just do as I say. It's impartation. Follow what I do. Watch me. Come and see. Ministry is first a relationship before it's a responsibility. We're talking here about an apprenticeship. They were apprenticed with the Lord Jesus. Some of you know that before I went into the ministry, I was an aircraft engineer at Short Brothers in Belfast, a large aerospace company, and I spent 4 years in apprenticeship in mechanical engineering. My mentor was a man by the name of Jimmy Blaine, and I spent 2 years at his side. It was instruction, it was impartation, it was everything. It included making him tea every day at 10 o'clock. It was basically like I was a domestic slave for 2 years while he taught me engineering. But that's apprenticeships. And then you graduate. And I remember going to night school and, you know, you're looking at diagrams, mechanical diagrams, electrical diagrams, the avionics of an airplane, the structure of an earth. And it was like, you know, to me, double Dutch. But when I was on the assembly line with Jimmy, it all made sense because I learned it on the job. And Jesus is offering these men an apprenticeship. Come and watch. Come and see. Come and learn. Make sure you look out for those moments as a parent when the child's just teachable or something's happened. That's a serendipitous moment. That can't be simulated in a classroom. Those are the best learning moments, life on life in the midst of life. Look for those serendipitous moments, life on life stuff. That's true in church, at home, in the workplace, on the sports field. This is Jesus' method. And several times in the epistles, 1 Corinthians 11, verse 1, Philippians 3, verse 17, 2 Thessalonians 3, verse 7, 9, Paul will say, follow me as I follow Christ, or follow my example. In fact, the Hebrews are encouraged, aren't they, in Hebrews 13, verse 7, to follow the example of their leaders. So it's not just instruction, it's impartation. Here's the last thing about the methodology of Jesus' training. Jesus' patience. Well, like this. We need to hear this, actually. The training was a process, wasn't it? We said it comes about halfway through Jesus' public ministry. He's 18 months into his public ministry. He will now spend quality time with these disciples for 18 months. He'll feed them the rope slowly. For the first while, they do nothing but be with him. And instruction and impartation is going on. They hear him praying for them. And he pours himself into the few. Then he lets them go out, Luke 6, 7, in twos and pairs, and do some short-term ministry and come back and report. Eventually, he'll let the rope out fully and they'll be commissioned to go into all the world. It's a process. They grow stage by stage. And I want to tell you, it wasn't an easy process. For they didn't take to this like ducks take to water. They were slow to understand, right? Luke 24, oh, slow of heart to believe. You foolish ones. They were proud and competitive. Who was going to be the greatest in the kingdom? Move over there, John. It's my turn. They were insensitive. They didn't suffer the children to come to Jesus, turned mothers away with their children until Jesus caught them on. They were unloving. James and John wanted to incinerate a village because they rejected the Lord Jesus, wanted to carpet bomb that place in the name of the Lord. Unbelieving, disloyal. It was a slow process, man, to get these guys to where they needed to be. And they tested his patience. Can't you hear it in his voice? When he's talking to Philip in John 14, Lord, show us the Father. have I been so long with you guys? Do you not know that when you've seen me, you've seen the Father? You hear the frustration? They're stretching his patience. Slow to learn. Weren't quick on the uptake. Competitive, unloving, insensitive. They even let him down in the most critical moments. Matthew 26, verse 40. Watch and pray. Watch with me. Jesus goes further into the Garden of Gethsemane. He feels the weight of what's about to happen to him. He anticipates being crushed between the higher and lower millstones of God's wrath on the cross. He sweats great drops of blood. He's washed out physically, emotionally. The hour is near for his own death. He comes back and they're fast asleep. And what does he say again with a sense of frustration and disappointment? Couldn't you watch 1 hour? Just 1 hour. When I needed you most. That's what he was dealing with. But he's patient with them. John 13:1, we mentioned it. He loved them unto the end. Mentoring, leadership development requires a boatload of patience. Because it's fraught with setbacks and disappointments. Expectations need to be high, but they also need to be realistic. In that it might take a while to get there. I think it was Lewis Meads who said, waiting is the hard work of hope. That's a great statement. And we do have hope for our children, and we have hope and expectations for our leaders and those under our influence, and we want them to become something. But waiting is the hard work of hope. It'll take you a while to fuse that team together to become competitive. But you know, it's a process, building teams, developing people, raising up children who own their faith and will live for Jesus Christ in the next generation. So take a leaf out of Jesus' book and be patient. I love what Paul says to Timothy. It's the Jesus model. He says, you know, preach with all long suffering. It's one of my favorite verses, actually, as a pastor and a preacher. To preach with all long-suffering. Preach with patience. Because they don't get it the first time. You didn't get it the first time. You didn't communicate it well the first time. Whatever it takes. It's going to take a process, time, until the church matures and people get to where they want to be and need to be. Consider this. Came across this. It took God 5 days to create the heavens and the earth, the sun, the moon, the stars, and everything. One day to fashion man in his image before the fall. And ever since the fall, God has been working on our restoration. That puts things into perspective, doesn't it? 6 days to get it all done. One act undoes it. The rest of history is about fixing it. God's patient across the millenniums and the centuries. And I thank God he's patient with you and with me. Amen? And you need to be patient with others. Somebody's let you down recently, your children frustrating you, wonder if you'll ever get to where you need to be. Keep following Jesus' method. Actually, this was great. Chuck Nelson sent me this after our summer series, and he told me that some years ago he was at a missions conference where Bernie May, who was the president of JARS, which is an aviation ministry, goes out in the jungle areas for the gospel. Bernie May told the story of being on a remote mission station. And he happened to wander out a little bit into the jungle and he encountered one of the native warriors. I mean, this guy had all the war paint on his face. He had all his dressed in full battle regalia. He had a bone through his nose. He was virtually naked from the waist down except for a little skinny loincloth. But the amazing thing was he had a bright t-shirt on. And the t-shirt read, "Be patient. God's not finished with me yet." You go, how do you explain that? You know, this guy. Bernie May said that what happens is that JARS, when they send parts for their aircraft, they often wrap them in clothing so that they won't get damaged in transit. And when they get there, after the parts are put on the aircraft, they just give the t-shirts and the shirts out to the natives. So there's this guy, you know. Standing with the t-shirt, "Be patient with me, God's not finished with me yet." Classic. And God's not finished with any one of us or anybody we know yet. All right, a couple of minutes, and we'll get to the last thought. I've got one more tea, but it's really just a bit of a teaser and a nice way to sign this little introduction off. What about what we might call the transformation? The transformation. We've looked at the time, the 12, the titles, the task, the training, the transformation. We'll get into this with every character study. But Simon does become Peter. You see that in Acts 2:14, where he stands up and preaches the gospel. Save yourself from this wicked generation. He's called a pillar of the church. John, one of the sons of thunder, a very unloving character. He will become what? The apostle of love. He'll write the Gospel of John. He'll write the epistles. And in 1 John 4, verses 7 through 11, he'll tell us, let us love one another, for love is of God. You're kind of looking at him going, what, you are going to give us a lecture on love? But that's transformation. It's what the grace of God does. It's a wonderful thing. Jesus takes this ragtag band of unknowns and turns them inside out and upside down and impacts the world. I like what Leslie Flynn says in his little book, The 12. The book of Acts records how they took the Great Commission seriously and acquitted themselves magnificently. And how do you explain that? You know, that motley crew who were young, married, flawed, inexperienced. They were insensitive, unloving, competitive, slow to learn. But they, in the book of Acts, and then we see in the epistles, they turn the world upside down. They engage in global missions. They help establish the church. They write scripture. They train leaders. And they will be memorialized forever in that their names are written on the foundations of the New Jerusalem. That's a turn up for the books. Well, it was accomplished in the training that Jesus did. But on top of that training, we have the anointing and influence and ministry of the Holy Spirit at Pentecost. That kind of brings it all together and accelerates it and solidifies it. Because remember how Acts begins. It's the second part of what Luke tells us about Jesus Christ. And Luke says, hey, I wrote a former treatise to tell you what Jesus began to teach and to do. And so that's what we have covered, his training, his teaching, what he did in the lives of those 12. Now, the book of Acts tells us we're going beyond that moment, and it begins with the coming of the Holy Spirit in Acts chapter 1 and 2. And Jesus told his disciples that, right? It's expedient that I go away. Because when I go away, someone's going to come. Not someone different from me, not someone less than me, someone like me, but another helper. I've been with you, he'll be in you. I've been with you, he'll be in you. Like an artesian well. That's the image, isn't it? In John 7:37-39, the Holy Spirit hadn't come because Jesus wasn't glorified. But Jesus says when he comes, he'll be like living waters bubbling up in a person's life. Water speaks of refreshment and invigoration. He'll be called the comforter because he comes alongside to help. That's the transforming power of the Holy Spirit. And that fully explains, on top of the training, how these men became the man they became and turned the world upside down. And my friend, that Spirit is among us. He indwells each of us who have put our faith in Jesus Christ, and he indwells the church. We're the temples, and the church is the temple. And that Spirit wants to bring about those kind of changes in us. We read in 1 Peter 1, verse 2, of the sanctification of the Spirit. That setting apart process where we become more and more like the Lord Jesus and less like what we were. As we go from glory to glory, to glory to glory. If you remember, there was a time, it's kind of changed, but I remember a time when most of the toys you bought at Christmas for your children had these words included on the boxes, batteries not included. I remember missing that one year. And I'd bought the girls all electric cameras, and there were no batteries to
2: make them work on Christmas Day. It was a real bummer. And I was out driving for an hour or so trying to find a place where I could get some, you know, AAA batteries, whatever the case might have been. Folks, the gospel is a gift that comes with batteries included. Amen? God gives us the power through the Holy Spirit to accomplish and to see accomplished in us the work he wants to do. Let's pray. Lord, it's been several weeks now. We've been just setting ourselves up for the rest of this series. But what a study as we've introduced ourselves to the disciples and the time that you called them, Lord Jesus, and the titles you gave them and the training you put them through. Lord, we thank you for what we have learned these past couple of weeks. What a methodology, what a pattern. Help us to realize we can't change the world, but we can change the world one soul at a time. Jesus went from the many to the few, didn't ignore the crowds, but he realized to reach the crowds, he needed to reproduce himself. May we give ourselves as pastors and parents and coaches and neighbors to doing that work. Slow, but it's the quickest way to fill the Great Commission. Lord, we thank you for the hopes that you communicated to these men and what you expected them to become, and by your grace they did. Thank you for your patience, your long-suffering. This is all a great encouragement to us individually, and then it gives us a second wind to carry on the work among others that we're doing. I know we thank you for the power and presence of the Holy Spirit who brings about that full and final transformation. May he be at work greatly among us, training us into a band of radical disciples who are like those first disciples. For we pray and ask it in Jesus' name. Amen.
0: Amen. A powerful close to today's message on Know the Truth. 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Again, that's the word CONNECT to 89321. I'm Wayne Shepherd, inviting you to join us next time for more bold and clear Bible teaching from Philip DeCourcy here on Know the Truth. 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Jesus said, "You shall know the truth, and the truth shall make you free."
3: 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I'm Mike Whitford, and it is a joy to be with you today. Well, I have the privilege of hosting the Kingdom and Culture podcast here on K-Wave, and it comes on the radio every Saturday at 2:30, which is about to come on. I'll give a little snippet of what's coming next in a moment, but what I want to talk about is last week's podcast was honestly one of my favorites, and partly because a good friend of mine, and I hope to be a good friend of yours soon, Mark Batterson was our guest, and he has given a few books for us to share with you that he wrote of his most recent book. It's called Gradually, Then Suddenly. And we talk about this book, we unpack it, but it's awesome to hear it from him personally because we dig into some questions and he unpacks it deeper than he would have. So you can go on YouTube or any streaming platforms to find more about that. But I wanted to tell you guys, though, we have an opportunity if you would like to get a free copy in your hands. Here's how it works. 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And that's for only the first three that do that today. 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So go again to Instagram, Kingdom and Culture Podcast, and in your DM, put your address. We won't share that information with anybody else. It'll be remain private, and we will send you a free book. For the first three that do that, follow the Kingdom and Culture Podcast, and you're going to have to obviously listen to the episode and get that information. But we will be glad to send it to you gradually, then suddenly, by Mark Batterson. Well, coming up on today's Kingdom and Culture, we have another guest, John Shabaglian, who is a songwriter, worship leader, dad, all-around Jesus lover, and he is going to talk about reconciliation. In this day and age, it's so important to learn how to forgive. And so John is going to share about that up next on Kingdom and Culture with, well, yours truly at 2:30. We'll hopefully see you there.
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0: Psalms 103, verses 1 through 2 says, "Praise the Lord, O my soul. All my inmost being, praise his holy name. Praise the Lord, O my soul, and forget not all his benefits." Now, I could keep trucking with Psalms all day, especially Psalm 103. I love it. It's my favorite psalm. But I want to welcome you to Kingdom and Culture, where the truth and grace of the kingdom of God intersect with the complexity of our culture. And so I'm excited to introduce to all of you songwriter, worship leader, dad, all-around Jesus dude, and psalmist mission founder Jonathan Shebaglian. I'm going to call him John for short as we continue on here. But he has been leading worship for well over 25 years and most recently founded a school of worship called Psalmist Mission with the distinct purpose of raising up psalmists who both worship and go after God with the heart of David and reach the world for Jesus. John is married to his wife, Andrea, where they are raising their two wonderful children in the Central Valley of California. And John, I'm going to let you kind of fill in the blanks of anything else you want people to know before we jump into some questions to learn more about you and what God is doing through you in our culture.
1: Well, thanks. To God be the glory. Mike, so good to see you, a dear friend for so many years. Got to be your worship leader when I didn't even understand worship. So you guys, the worship leader, the church asked me to lead worship, and I said, sorry, I don't know what that is. I love Jesus. I love music, but I don't know what worship is. And they kept asking. I finally said, okay. You know, 25 years later, you know, touring, making records, training up worship leaders, discipling. I feel like the last 25 years has been God dragging little Forrest Gump through every permutation in the kingdom of heaven. And it has not been my strategy. It has been God's hand that all should know. And that has become a curriculum, a 9-month worship cohort where we train in two main things, pro music training and spiritual leadership. Because about 7 or 8 years ago, the Lord asked me, he said, John, raise up trustworthy psalmists.
0: There you go.
1: I didn't even know what that word meant, honestly. I read the Bible. I'm like, you must be like, what's a psalmist? Like a musician for you or something, you know? And then he said trustworthy, but in that journey that has cost far more than I imagined, I have seen things that I cannot unsee, and my family means the world to me, and I'm at the end of the day, you know, walking as a son before him, a husband, a father, and trying to be faithful. Acts 13:36 says King David served his generation, and then he died.
0: Yeah.
1: So in my version, I look forward to sharing what I've seen and what I'm seeing God doing right now in the earth while he's shaking this earth.
0: Yeah.
1: And then hopefully by the end, us and all the listeners, we can say, yes, Lord, even more to our version that he's asking.
0: Come on. And well, for those listening, if you're just catching on, John obviously has a heart for worship. And when I saw you leading on stage, dude, I was like, oh, this guy's anointed. Duh. Let's get that guy in the saddle. So it wasn't a hard sell for me. There was a clear anointing on your life, and so that's obviously carried through and followed through the years as God has blessed you. And so for those who are first learning about you, maybe those who know you, you are obviously passionate about giving glory to the King of Kings and Lord of Lords, Jesus Christ. You lead with passion from the stage. I've seen it, whether there are 5 people, 500 people, or 5,000 people. And so can you, as you just touched on, just start off by sharing the what or the who and the why that this movement through music has been your motivation through the years? What stories or practical touch points can you say, this is why I've just held on to this stream, this medium of music to the glory of God? What has been that motivation for you?
1: Yeah, I think it definitely goes back to God just chooses to pick pieces of meat. You know what I mean?
0: Yeah.
1: And Jonah, you know, he said, Jonah, you're my guy. And Jonah, some say, no, Lord. And he said, well, you're going to have to get swallowed.
0: Yeah.
1: So, you know, and so in my version, you know, I'm half Armenian, half German Mennonite. So I got 1,700 years of Christianity in my Armenian bloodline.
0: Yeah.
1: And then it collided with this psalmist peacemaking mantle, a musical peacemaking mantle, the Mennonites. And for whatever providential reason, my parents actually couldn't have kids, as the story goes. My mom prayed for a child alone to God, gave birth to my twin brother, David, and the doctor said, push again. And she's like, what do you mean? And out I came. So I feel like that's the quick story. And I feel like the Lord just chose to do something. And so, you know, I've been singing since out of the womb. You know, you can say that Jesus is Lord, but you can say, Jesus is Lord.
0: Yes.
1: Right? And all of a sudden the human soul wakes up. It's like, wait, well, didn't hear the first one, but something, you said something the second time, right? And that's because music just opens up the human soul, right? Like, I've seen it almost every continent at this point. It doesn't matter Christian or pagan. It's like he built mortals a certain way, and he made artistry. Yeah. And music is a small part of that, you know, and it awakens the human soul. He paints sunsets every day and starts over just because he's a kind God.
0: Yeah.
1: He doesn't need to. It could be sterile. Food could taste like a cell phone charge, sterile, but it doesn't. It's flavorful. He's a kind God. And I remember teaching in London with these workshops. We did these missional pub tours years ago, and we trained these Brits, and we talked about inspired by the master artist. So this precious connection as artists that we have with our father, because he's the master artist.
0: Yeah.
1: And honestly, I confess, I don't want to give too much attention to myself. I do try to give glory to God. But honestly, I look in the rearview mirror, and I have taken more attention than I should have over the years because of my own insecurity.
0: Wow.
1: And needing for personal affirmation. And I hang my head in shame about that.
0: Yeah.
1: But it's a journey of sanctification, and I can say now more than ever that Jesus is the only name that saved. So if you remember John Shabaglian, you can't get to heaven. But if you remember Jesus, the name, which literally means God saves, that is your portal for your right standing with God. And so music and mission continues to compel me. And I think it's just because I think he put this little seed in me that I cannot shake. So I was the weird musician who was like, hey, man, we'll go down and bring a band and like play for homeless people, or we'll go, you know, combat human trafficking, or we'll start a music in our program for under-resourced youth that got no dads or in generational poverty. But that's also influenced, you know, working with the Christian Music Awards in Nashville and all these different, you know, opportunities. I was just ministering in Korea and in London and Turkey and Australia, you know, wherever, big or small, it's all his dirt. It's all his rock.
0: Yeah.
1: And he is near to the brokenhearted and save those who are crushed in spirit. So if you can tell somebody who is wounded, which, by the way, that's about 8 billion people, every one of us are fragile, whether you're a billionaire or a zeroionaire, we're all fragile. And yet, when you can say that God sees you, all of a sudden the human soul said, like, what did you say? His name's El Rioy. He's the God who sees. Are you serious?
0: Yes.
1: He sees me?
0: Yeah.
1: Oh, I don't just have to throw all the best of my heart out on social media and get 2 likes and wonder if I actually matter. You mean like I'm actually valued by God?
0: Yeah.
1: Are you serious? Little artisan who's not just singing for yourself anymore or filling your hole. You're like, did he tell you that I matter? Is that right? And then you start stepping into being a psalmist on his mission.
0: Well, I hope you keep putting those little sprinkles of a cappella goodness out there. So don't stop, John. I'm going to speak on behalf of all of those listening. Keep it up.
1: Thank you, bro.
0: As long as we're doing this podcast, you got to keep on doing that. Sprinkle it. Let's go. Put some salt in there. It's good. Some good flavor.
1: We got a lot of music on Spotify and Apple Music. In fact, we're working on another really exciting anthem.
0: Where would people go? Like, let's just shout that out there since you said it.
1: Sure. Yeah, John Shabaglian. Put in my name.
0: Yeah.
1: J-O-N, no H. Shabaglian. It's Armenian. You can also
0: It's an Armenian thing.
1: There you go. But Spotify, Apple Music, YouTube, it's all there.
0: Wonderful.
1: And excited about this new worship anthem we're dropping with you version.
0: Well, we're going to hear a little bit more about that. So we'll give you a chance to say that again so people that maybe missed it could catch on. But you said something key. My pastor in Washington, D.C., Mark Batterson, says that the church should be the most creative place on the planet because we serve the creator of the universe. And so I hear that heartbeat coming out of you. I know your name's Jonathan and your brother's name is David, but there's no doubt you have a David anointing, that psalmist anointing to create music unto the Lord. And yes, to glorify God, but to also influence his people. And so, well, that's why we're here today. So in that vein, on a practical level, for the past 7+ years, as you mentioned earlier, or longer, you've been raising up young worship leaders through your organization, Psalmist Mission. And so can you share a little bit more about what that means, what the goal has been, and how it has been impacting not just the Central Valley of California, but as you mentioned, the world and Turkey and various other places that you've been?
1: It's crazy. And the journey, again, this has been a God story. You can either say, what do I want to do with my life? Or you can say, what did you write about my life, Lord? Like Psalm 139, surely the psalmist said, David, surely every one of my days was written in your book before one of them came to be.
0: Yeah.
1: I confess that I was the kid delivering pizzas thinking, what the heck are you supposed to, what am I supposed to do with my life? God, I feel like I don't even have something I can even do that will actually, I remember taking an evaluation test in high school. Honestly, it's a miracle I didn't plummet into depression. I took the test and I got the results back and the category was like bellhop. And I was like, that's it. I'm a total failure. I got nothing to offer. You know what I'm saying? I remember washing dishes in the back and my manager was like, wow, you finished that pretty fast. And one moment I thought, oh, can I be a dishwasher? Oh, no, that's terrible. That's terrible.
0: I got bellhop or dishwasher.
1: No, yeah, exactly. And so bellhop or dishwasher.
0: Options.
1: And so, and yet I want to encourage you in my version that God wrote your story.
0: Yeah.
1: And I have realized, and I am realizing that he already wrote my story. There is a scroll in heaven in the files with our names on it, mine, Mike's, John's, our, all those listening. He's already written the story, and we can either yield to that and say, let me follow your path, or we can say, what do I want to do with my life?
0: Yeah.
1: I've just seen in shocking, profound ways. I mean, guys, I was just leading worship over the Vatican 5 months ago as an Armenian evangelical under a Vatican flag. When it was the year of Jubilee for the young adult Catholics, 1+ million young adults, the future Catholics of the entire world, came to the Vatican the week God sent me there. We did two giant evangelical festivals, and we pointed them to Jesus Christ.
0: Wow.
1: What on earth? How the heck am I doing that? And I got to bring my entire family. Almost a year and a couple months ago, I was literally leading worship physically over ancient city of Jerusalem on the close of Yom Kippur.
0: Wow.
1: The holiest day of the year. From a grand piano in a 24/7 prayer house.
0: Wow.
1: I thought, dear God, how did I get here?
0: Yeah.
1: I can just say that his will is to exalt his son. And if we can get out of the way with our wounds, our offenses, our insecurity, our bitterness, our man, that person did me wrong. And all these verses, Jesus said, they did me wrong too. If I can tell you, this call is honestly cost me everything. I cannot believe how much this call has cost. So before you think this is the fast track to awesomeness, let me just be honest. But every time I've been a bit wounded, the inappropriate word would be like butthurt, you know, thinking of myself. And like, that is totally not cool. God, why would you allow that to happen? Because that was excruciating.
0: Yeah.
1: It's like the Spirit says, son, who did you think you were following again?
0: Yeah.
1: Was it the man of sorrows or is it somebody else?
0: Right.
1: You have a glittered Lord Jesus, or maybe an Americana Lord Jesus, or did you forget that he was pierced for your transgressions and you get the honor to follow not just Savior Jesus, but also example Jesus?
0: Wow. And to be an example. Well, as you've continued on, as you mentioned, in recent years, you traveled to Armenia and Turkey, and you were used by God to help continue to make peace and bring reconciliation for Christians and people who still carry those scars of offense, and in many respects, understandably so, from the Armenian genocide from 100 years ago. So can you unpack a little bit more about that reconciliation and your little part that God has put in you and for you to be used as, and tell us how God used you and Psalmist Mission in efforts of really true reconciliation in Christ-centered peace. Not the peace the world gives, as Jesus said in John 14:27, but my peace I give you.
1: My peace I give you.
0: Don't be afraid. You know, the peace of Christ. How has God used you in that effort?
1: That's so cool. And a great question. It's really remarkable. And I want to say that all these different expressions of missional pub tours in London and being the worship leader chosen on the 100th year of the Armenian genocide and write a song called Reconciliation.
0: Yeah, that's a big deal.
1: right? You know, and by the way, I hugged a world-class violist, and after I hugged him, I found out he was a Turk and wow. an Armenian. Okay, Jesus is just setting up things that has now become curriculum in our 9-month worship cohort with Psalmist Mission to disciple more.
0: Yeah,
1: there's like 121 of them now littered all over California. More.
0: Wow.
1: They're leading to more churches I can keep track of. And one's Korean, one's Latino, one's Dominican and Haitian and Baptist and Pentecostal and Ukrainian. And I was just like, it's like a giant bag of Skittles, like a pre-heaven party, training the psalmists to keep the flame burning before the Lord as
0: yes.
1: leaders, but also herald the kingdom of heaven
0: yes.
1: even into the blackness of mankind, whether it's on the streets or whether it is, like you talked about, getting asked to be the worship leader on the 100th year of the Armenian genocide
0: wow.
1: in Istanbul, Turkey.
0: Yeah.
1: Let me just tell you, for those of you who have been wounded or tribes, I got a lot of African-American friends that I've mourned with. When they've walked through pain, and I've stood with my Ukrainian brothers. God sent me 4 Ukrainians to disciple the year before Putin invaded.
0: Wow.
1: Okay. And then when the invasion happened, leaders in the community said, John, we got to do a worship and prayer vigil. Can you put a team together? I realized at that moment, 3 or 4 of my spiritual kids were actually Ukrainian from the year before. Jesus was already priming the pump with Neosporin before the wound.
0: Wow.
1: How does that happen?
0: Yeah.
1: And that's the amazing thing. I've seen how music and the Spirit of God can bring people to places that is physically impossible to get to because of the human scars. I watched in this underground reconciliation gathering. If we had time, I would tell you about the moment that actually happened when I was in Istanbul.
0: Wow.
1: That is shocking.
0: Wow.
1: They started three-day kickoff to a historic reconciliation gathering. There's 100 of us in a room, half and half
0: wow.
1: Armenians, half Turks. It's amazing people didn't get stabbed, okay? My grandparents fled from the genocide, and my great-grandfather was taken on a death march and shot
0: wow.
1: just because he was an Armenian. So when you've been wounded at that level, all you know is they are your enemy. And
0: yeah.
1: Jesus says, bless your enemies.
0: Yeah.
1: Bless those who persecute you. And you're like, hey, but Lord, you don't understand. And he's like, wait, what did you just say? No, I do understand.
0: Yeah, he gets it.
1: I'm going to tell you, there was this moment. It was the first day of a 3-day reconciliation gathering in Istanbul. I'm way outside of my league. And a couple people start trying to talk about this idea of forgiveness and reconciliation on

0: way outside of my league. And a couple people start trying to talk about this idea of forgiveness and reconciliation. Honestly, the room was like a lead balloon. Nobody could even hear what was saying. The trauma was too intense.
1: Yeah.
0: The director comes over to me and taps on my shoulder. He said, John, we need a worship song. Can you just get up there and sing something? Yeah. He said, you have something? And I literally said, no, I don't. I felt totally ill-equipped.
1: Wow.
0: But when I finally knew that, you know, I'm going to submit, and I knew that God brought me there for something, I'm walking down the aisle, and the Lord, I didn't hear it audibly, but it was so clear. He said, sing the Beatitudes.
1: Wow.
0: I get up to the piano in the corner of this room. I can't see anybody. They're all to my back. I don't know if I'm going to get lynched. And I said, open up your Bible. I feel like we need to hear the words of Jesus. Open up your Bible to Matthew 5. They translate it in English and Turkish. I pick a key. I start guessing.
1: Wow.
0: And I start improvising the Beatitudes, and specifically to blessed are the peacemakers,
1: yeah,
0: that they will be called children of God.
1: Yeah.
0: And the room erupted in worship, and then I watched enemies wash each other's feet.
1: Wow. John, I mean, this is what the kingdom of heaven is made of, and you don't hear these stories enough, and I'm glad you're sharing this here and now as a true peacemaker in Jesus' name, not world, yes, not the world's peace. And for those that maybe get lost in like Ukraine, Turk, this or that, this isn't political. This is flying spiritual stealth mode to bring the Spirit of God to otherwise unreachable and undesirable places and situations. And yet you said, yes, Lord. I can imagine, hey, go preach a word. Oh, shoot, what? You know, okay, give me the passage. We don't have one. You need to come up. Well, okay, but to do it with music, John,
0: yes,
1: you like preached and brought music all in the same moment. Thank God for his goodness. And didn't he say, don't worry about what you're going to say. The Spirit of God will give you the words at that moment. And for you, yeah, with a little bit of musical overtone.
0: And that's part of the reason why we spend 9 months to disciple and,
1: yeah,
0: train psalmists, because you can't just say, well, God will give me there if you haven't prepared before him.
1: Yeah.
0: Like we tell them, we don't serve a B-minus God. So you should know your music theory. You should know your sight reading, your ear training, your instrumentation, multiple instruments. You should know all pitch alignment and harmonies and being able to hear the different intervals, because, and you should have his heart for the broken, so that when he places you in a place of impossibility, you have already been posturing yourself, as we like to say in Psalmist Mission, to be blessable.
1: There you go.
0: Not just asking for God's blessing, and even beyond blessable, a conduit that which he can provide blessing.
1: Love it, dude. Oh, come on. So in light of that, you have a new worship anthem in partnership with YouVersion. For those who don't know, that's the Bible app, the Bible, yeah, app.
0: Just hit a billion downloads.
1: Come on.
0: Come
1: on. And it's called Tsunami. So it will be handed to 170 million intercessors, and it's releasing in early 2026.
0: Yep. February 17th is going to be on the Bible.
1: So as of February 17th, and if you're listening to this beyond that date, well, hey, it's available. Go get it now.
0: It'll be everywhere, yeah.
1: Yeah, it'll be everywhere. So can you tell our audience more about that, the whole YouVersion connection? Again, I'm sure most of our listeners have the YouVersion Bible app. If not, go get it. And for fun, as we already, you know, peppered this, do you have a little sneak peek for us with your song Tsunami? Because we would love to hear you sing again, my friend. So
0: nice.
1: Yeah, unpack it and then mix it up, John. You already got the song written, so I won't put you on the spot without music or pre-written song. So anyway.
0: No, that's awesome, bro. I appreciate it. It's honestly a remarkable story. Okay. Like it literally started about 6 months ago. I've been, since I got lit on fire and personally, you know, crushed in so many things, God started summing me into a work. And I do want all of our listeners to know what I'm about to tell you is one small permutation of countless missional expressions that are happening in the earth, in profound unity missional movements that are like John 17 on steroids, unifying,
1: wow,
0: the body, between that started in Amsterdam in June 2023 and is pushing for 10 years to the 2000th year of Jesus' resurrection to Pentecost 2033.
1: Wow.
0: And what I am got pulled into, and my wife and I was asked to lead worship, and I was present at that

0: speak off of 130 different nations represented with leaders all over the world. Could we get the gospel of Jesus Christ to every human on planet Earth by 2033?
1: Wow.
0: And this little initiative that I'm talking to you about, that's not little, is only one of this profound work that God is doing in the earth.
1: Wow.
0: But I was sitting with a global leader who I had served with in this global gospel space for a couple of years, about 6 months ago in Finland, because we were about to hit the streets on this Waymaker initiative that we did worship all over the earth outside at the same time.
1: Yeah.
0: We led, which was amazing. And we're having dinner, and he starts telling me, his name is Jason Hubbard with International Prayer Connect, and he starts telling me about the 5 global days of prayer that they lead. The global day of prayer for the Buddhist, Hindu, and Muslim world, for Pentecost, for the church to be mobilized, and then for Israel. And then he tells me that this global prayer network, and this is movements on top of movements, but it's literally about 170 million intercessors pray for the salvation of every Buddhist on planet Earth.
1: Come on.
0: Jesus. On the Chinese New Year, the day that Buddhists seek enlightenment.
1: Wow.
0: And then out of my mouth sucks this ridiculous statement. I was so moved. It was like he just summoned something out of a psalmist as an intercessor father. And I said, Jason, is there anything I could do to help you with this work? And I kind of like thought, man, John, shut up.
1: What am I doing?
0: It's kind of like asking Trump, and can I do anything for you? Do you need anything, sir? You know, and he looks at me so serious, and he said, yes, John, I need 5 global anthems for every one of the 5 global days next year.
1: So 5 songs.
0: I need a worship anthem. Yeah. And so we're probably this first year going to do 2, but we're kicking off with this kickoff, the first one soon. But this is probably, we're probably going to roll it out all the way to 2033. So can you imagine if the worship movement goes from me and myself and self-centered worship, praise and me, to worshiping the Lamb appropriately and heralding the gospel in these last days? Can you imagine if the worship industry tilts to the Great Commission and not omitting the Great Commission? Can you imagine? And so what I'm telling you happened at the 5 days before I met YouVersion, the leadership with global Catholic leaders in Italy. What am I doing with global Catholics, leaders in Italy? Well, God connected with YouVersion. They heard about work we were doing. She said, John, we're in for every year from here on out to 2033.
1: Wow.
0: Worship all over the earth on Pentecost. This is amazing.
1: This is good.
0: Well, when they finally set up a meeting, I connected International Prayer Connect and YouVersion. I said, you think one day on Pentecost is awesome? You should hear about the 5 global days of prayer.
1: Let's go.
0: Long story short, in the perfect will of time, God waited for 7 years of me discipling psalmists in California. He sent me all the nations. I put the verse of the day for February 17th on your YouVersion Bible app will be Habakkuk 2:14, that the earth will be filled with the knowledge of the glory of the Lord.
1: Amen.
0: Like the waters cover the sea. That scripture fueled the worship anthem we just wrote called Tsunami. And I put 7 years worth of psalmist mission graduates, like every color and culture, on, as a choir on the songs, was as discipleship embedded in the DNA. And then the Lord took a global scripture engine to fuel a worship and prayer initiative to pray for the salvation of every Buddhist.
1: Well, with our last few minutes, can you give us a little taste of that tsunami? And then I'm going to dismiss us out of here. Let's go.
0: That's awesome. So here's a little prelude.

0: It's coming like a tsunami.
1: Wow, come on. God is moving like a tsunami. Let's go. The glory of God shall fill the earth. Jonathan Shabaglian, thank you again for joining us on Kingdom and Culture. Obviously, God is using you, your ministry, the people you impact to influence our culture. Not just that, but to advance the kingdom of God here on earth. Man, thank you.
0: I would so covet your prayers. We
1: keep
0: trying to train more psalmists for God. Psalmistmission.org. Now I have probably 10 plus nations are asking for different psalmist mission cohorts. Can you imagine if we started worship factories all over the world because the sun is coming? Please pray for us. It's a faith work. It doesn't pencil out, but if God gives the grace, we want to raise up many, many more for these last days.
1: Let's go. Thank you, John Shabaglian, once again, for being here on Kingdom and Culture. And for those that joined us, thank you. And we'll see you next time on Kingdom and Culture.

0: Sharing life, delivering truth, giving hope, and your home for worship and the word on the weekends. K-Wave 107.9. Well, I don't know about you, but that guy right before us, his face was made for radio. Some of you, you're getting that. Some of you got that right away. For others, just keep driving, drive safely, and let my dad joke just fall into the passenger seat or the floor or the road, wherever. Well, in the next few moments, we are going to hear from Greg Laurie, and he really is addressing a question I think all of us have asked at one time or another, and if we haven't, you will, and that is the question of why God? In Psalm 6, David cries out, "How long, O Lord, will you wait? How long, O Lord?" I've been praying for revival in my own heart. I can mark the day. It was right after I graduated from college, undergraduate, in 1999. I've been praying for revival in America since that time. And God was putting things in my heart that I didn't even know were going to come to pass. After that time, about 3 months later, I ended up in Washington, D.C., working for a senator out there. And it was one of the best times of my life. A year later, God called me into full-time ministry. Well, into that first year of full-time ministry, I went back to the nation's capital in September of 2000, and I attended The Call, Washington, D.C., where there was 12 hours of fasting and prayer from 6 a.m. to 6 p.m. on the National Mall. There were over 400,000 other believers there crying out to God, worshiping God, great speakers like Bill Bright and senators and congressmen and Michael W. Smith, to name a few worship leaders. And it was amazing. I'll never forget the moment when a pastor cried out and said, "We're going to do a countdown in the spirit." We just counted down from 10 down to 1 and then shouted out the name of Jesus. And then Michael W. Smith led in worship of "Let It Rain," and it began to rain in Washington, D.C. All that to say, it was powerful. See, I've been praying for national revival for my part since 1999. Here we are 27 years later, and I believe we're starting to see revival now. But here's what I've been telling myself. Don't get lazy, because there's still a lot of work to be done. We've got to keep our hands to the plow. We can't look back. We got to keep pressing on. But I do believe God is working revival in this generation with Gen Z, Gen Alpha, and dare I say, Millennials, Gen X, and even boomers, and all those that would hear and listen to the Spirit of God calling them to Jesus Christ as Lord and Savior. I believe that with all my heart. We are seeing it, but let's not get lazy. Let's keep praying. Let's keep pressing in. Let's keep seeking God. With all that to say, I'm going to keep on preaching if I don't get to the next segment here. So we are going to listen to Greg Laurie in a few moments here. He is going to bring the word on the matter of how long, O Lord, and why God, and he's going to answer it with some good biblical teaching coming up next on A New Beginning with Greg Laurie.
1: If I leave my house in the morning to go to my job and I say to my wife, "I love you," I am saying, "I love you," period. I could say, "I love you if you do this and that." But if I just say, "I love you," I am implying that my love is unconditional. Now the problem is, sometimes I say, "I love you," and then treat people as if they didn't measure up, as if they didn't meet the conditions for receiving my love. Aren't you glad God doesn't do that? I want to learn to love like He loves, unconditionally. This is David Jeremiah, encouraging you to get on the road to new life. Discover God's unconditional love on Route 66.
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4: Lord, why? Why is this happening to me?
5: When crisis or challenge hits, our lives are full of uncertainty. Pastor Greg Laurie says, don't let what we're uncertain about affect what we're certain about.
4: You know, life is full of questions. And even after we become Christians, we still have questions. I can be honest with you and say, I have questions for God. But one day, all of my questions are going to be answered, and yours are going to be too. Isn't that great to know?

0: More than 80% of Generation Z kids say they're stressed out. 4 out of 5. 1 in 3 adults lose sleep over their finances. And nearly 3/4 fear the future. Is that the way God wants us to live? Today on A New Beginning, Pastor Greg Laurie brings us a biblical antidote for the anxiety that grips our hearts. We'll follow the example of a reluctant warrior in the Old Testament and see how the same God that gave him courage can give us courage.
1: I want to look at what Jesus has to say to the person who is afraid. And that person might be you. You might come here to church today filled with fear or anxiety. And this is a story of a man who was afraid, and Jesus came to him. This man's name was Gideon. And Gideon was hiding from his enemy, the Midianites. And in his encounter with Christ, his life was changed. He went from being fearful to being faithful, from hiding to fighting, from panic to purpose. And man, you want to talk about things being upside down. Against the backdrop of Gideon's life, we have the book of Judges that introduces us to him. And in Judges 17:6, it says that in those days, Israel had no king, and whatever seemed right in the eyes of the people, they did. Everyone did what seemed right in their own eyes. If we were to put that in the 60s vernacular, we would say everyone was doing their own thing. And that's really true of our culture today. Everyone is doing what is right in their own eyes. So God raised up 13 judges to judge his people through these difficult times. And Israel was going from bad to worse. And when you contrast the book of Joshua, which that's a book of conquest, Judges is a book of defeat. Joshua is about the adventures and exploits of Israel as he obeyed God and entered into the promised land, while Judges is a book of unbelief and disobedience. And so everyone's doing what they want to do. And what happens? Jesus shows up. Jesus always shows up. No matter what you're going through, he will show up in your life. When things are going great and when things are not going so great. I think it's important for us to call on the Lord in the time of trouble. But it's also important for us to give thanks to him when he's gotten us through the time of trouble. I like what it says in James 5:13. If anyone is among you is in trouble, let him pray. Is anyone happy? Let him sing songs of praise. So probably right now, you're either in trouble or things are going reasonably well. If you're in trouble, pray. Absolutely pray. But if things are going well, just remember to give God thanks for that. So it's around 1256 BC, and Israel is reaping the consequences of bad decisions they made earlier. They were to drive out the inhabitants of the land. They were to destroy them, but they half did the job. And the Midianites were left, and they grew stronger. And now, as time has passed, the Midianites are dominating, even terrorizing the people of Israel. You know, it can happen in our own lives, too. We'll deal with a certain problem in our life, but we won't deal with it completely, like a tree. You know how trees sometimes start tearing things apart as the roots spread through your yard? So you got to remove that tree. But you can't just chop the tree down. You got to take the roots out too. You got to take the stump out as well. Otherwise it will come back again with a vengeance. And that's what Israel was facing, as things they should have dealt with earlier were now coming back to haunt them. But the Lord shows up and he brings deliverance to them through a man named Gideon, because Jesus meets fearful people where they are. So we're introduced to Gideon in Judges chapter 6. Starting in verse 11, read along with me. The angel of the Lord came and sat beneath the great tree at Ophrah, which belonged to Oprah Winfrey. No, I threw that in because you were thinking it. Of the clan of Abiezer. Gideon, the son of Joash, was threshing wheat at the bottom of a winepress to hide the grain from the Midianites. The angel of the Lord appeared to him and said, "Mighty hero, the Lord is with you." Kind of a funny scene. Here's a guy hiding from his enemies, hoping they don't see him. And an angel shows up and says, "Mighty hero, The Lord is with you. He's probably looking like, he's talking to someone else. What, you talking to me? Me, a mighty hero? The Lord is with you. And then Gideon says, well, if the Lord is with us, why has all of this happened to us? And where are all the miracles our ancestors told us about? Didn't they say the Lord brought us out of Egypt, and now the Lord has abandoned us and handed us over to the Midianites? And the Lord said to him, go with the strength you have to rescue Israel from the Midianites. I am sending you. We'll stop there. What a powerful text that is. Heard the story of a mother that was reading Bible stories to her little girl. And as she heard the great stories of the heroes of the Bible, Moses, Joshua, Daniel, Esther, and others, she said, Mommy, it seems like God was more exciting back then. You know, and you might wonder, well, why can't I see something like I see in the Bible? You know, you hear things that have happened in the past. Oh, the Jesus Revolution. I hear about that. Why can't we have that in our generation? And maybe we're starting to have that right now, because God is certainly at work. Or you might say, well, God's working in that person's life. Why isn't he working in my life in the same way? God healed that girl. God provided for that guy. The Lord got this other person out of that crisis. But I'm still sick, and I still need his provision, and I'm still facing a crisis. And that's what Gideon was saying. Lord, why? Why is this happening to me? It's interesting. You know, life is full of questions. And even after we become Christians, we still have questions. I can be honest with you and say, I have questions for God. Unanswered questions. But I've learned in life that I cannot live on explanations, but rather on the promises of God. But one day, all of my questions are going to be answered, and yours are going to be too, when we stand before God. And 1 Corinthians 13 says, right now we see things imperfectly, like puzzling reflections in a mirror, but then we will see everything with perfect clarity. All I know now is partial and incomplete, but then I will know everything completely as I am known by God. Isn't that great to know? So Gideon says, why? And God responds with who? As in, you got the wrong question, buddy. Don't be asking why. Be asking, who should I turn to? So Gideon says, why is this happening? God says, I am with you. I'm with you. That's the answer I'm giving to you. You are not alone in what you are facing. And Christ appears to him. Now remember, we're calling these Christophanies. That's a theological term for an appearance of Jesus in the Old Testament. The first Christophany we looked at together was in the book of Genesis when Abraham offered his son Isaac in obedience to the Lord. And the angel of the Lord appeared, who was none other than Jesus Christ. Then we looked at Jacob wrestling with an angel, which turned out to be Jesus, because he said afterwards, I've wrestled with God and I've seen God face to face. Then Joshua, who encountered the angel of the Lord, or actually Jesus, before he went into battle against Jericho. Here we are now with Gideon having an encounter with Jesus. You say, well, Greg, you're wrong because the Bible says an angel of the Lord came to him. Well, actually, it says the angel of the Lord came to him. The angel. That's different from an angel. Now, if an angel were to appear right now, it'd be pretty awesome. Angels are magnificent creatures, and they are surrounding the life of the believer, and they are actively involved in our lives. And in fact, the Apostle John had an angel appear to him, and he bowed down to worship it, and he was strictly forbidden to do that by the angel. But this encounter is different, because first it's identified as the angel of the Lord, and then the narrative shifts, and we find Gideon calling him the Lord. And also, this angel, or the Lord, says, I am sending you. So he uses the first person pronoun, assuming divine authority. So it's not an angel, it's Jesus. And Jesus is commissioning Gideon to lead the people of Israel into battle.
0: Pastor Greg Laurie will have the second half of his message in just a moment.
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2: Well, Pastor Greg has just taken us to the moment when the Lord had commissioned Gideon for battle. But Gideon isn't quite on board.
1: Gideon's thinking, you got the wrong guy. Are you kidding me? I'm the last guy you should choose to do this. Look at verse 15. But Lord Gideon replied, how can I rescue Israel? My clan is the weakest in the whole tribe of Manasseh, and I'm least in my entire family. Another translation put it this way, I'm the runt of the litter. So not too long ago, I was thinking about buying a dog. My wife is not in favor of this. And she hates sweeping up after dogs. But I was looking at a possible dog because we have friends in the church. They have a chocolate lab, and it just had a litter. They said, you want to come see the puppies? She said, Kathy said, don't buy a puppy. But I went over, and I'm playing with the puppies, and they're so adorable. And some were black, and some were dark brown. And I said, ooh, I like this one. Oh, that one's spoken for. Okay. I like this aggressive one. Now, that one's already been bought. Oh. What about this one? That one's already spoken for. Well, what's left? And they show me this one kind of sad little puppy. He would just sit there, sort of fall over. Not really, but he wasn't the pick of the litter. He was the runt of the litter, literally. Now, I wish I could tell you, but I bought that puppy, and he's a wonderful dog. I didn't buy him. I didn't want him. I don't know who ended up with him. But let me just say, even he would be better than any dog with the word oodle in its name. How many of you own some kind of an oodle, a labradoodle? Raise your hand. Get out. No, don't. Okay, now, let me give you my opinion. And it's not a criticism as much as it's an observation. Because I wondered, what is with these oodles? What's with the labradoodles and all the rest of them? Because they all seem to have the same collective personality. They're very active. They run around a lot. They don't always seem to obey their owners. So I did a little deep dive, and why is this happening? I'm not the only one who thinks it. I see the Labrador, very affectionate, loyal dog. Poodle, very intelligent dog. Something weird happens when you put it together. Oh, but Greg, they're hypoallergenic. Duly noted. Still. Anyway, I digress. So, because I know I'm offending people right now, and there's no point in going on. But you probably know I'm right. But Gideon was the runt of the litter. So Gideon says, who am I? And I love the Lord's response. Who am I? Verse 15, the Lord says, that's not the issue. It's who am I? Not who are you. Who cares who you are? Who am I? And I'm going to be with you. And the Lord calls him a mighty hero. Hey, mighty hero, the Lord is with you. I think Gideon felt more like a pathetic zero than a mighty hero. But God doesn't just see you for what you are. He sees you for what you can become. You know, we see a vacillating Simon. God sees a rock-like Peter. We see a hate-filled, persecuting Saul of Tarsus. God sees a powerful Apostle Paul. We see a frightened Gideon. God sees a military leader, and he chooses him. I mean, to call Gideon a mighty hero, that would be like seeing some kid who can't throw a football and saying, hey, Tom Brady, let me ask you a question. Or finding some kid who's failing in class and saying, Einstein, come up here. It's kind of a joke, but it wasn't a joke. God saw him for what he would be. But before public victory, we have to obey God at home. So the Lord says, here's your first test, Gideon. Before you lead the troops into battle, you got to make a stand in your home. So as it turns out, Gideon's father had erected an altar to Baal. The Lord showed Gideon he needs to tear the altar down, which Gideon did. And then the people were so angry, they said, we should execute Gideon. And the funny thing is, his father was really moved by what he did and defended his son and got closer to the Lord as a result. But he took a stand in his own home. And I appreciate that. And I think it's important for us to never give up on our families. But also to remember this, the hardest people to reach with the gospel is your family. You know, and there comes a point where they don't need any more sermons. They need you to live the sermon. But every one of us should do everything we can to point our family to Christ. So if you're a kid living with your parents, be the best Christian kid you can be, especially if they're not believers. Do your chores, be responsible, be respectful. And that's how you can win your parents to Christ. If you're a Christian woman married to a non-Christian man, be a godly, loving woman. That's how you're going to reach them. The Bible even says you can do it without a word by the way that you live. And for a husband, if he is married to a non-Christian woman, he should love her as Christ loves the church. Even as we came to Christ because of his love for us, you can win that lady over in time, God willing. Don't give up on her. But I would like to say a word to men. How many men are there out there? Raise your hand if you're a man. Get up that muscular arm of yours. Men, God has called you to be the spiritual leader in your home. Ladies, you need to do everything you can to support him as the spiritual leader in your home. You should be able to say, guys, along with Joshua, as for me and my house, we will serve the Lord. Men, husbands, fathers, you should be reading the scripture to your children. You should be leading prayer. You should be saying, we're going to go to church now. You say, but what if my kids say we don't want to go? Say, that's interesting. Get in the car, right? Be a man. Be a leader. Set an example. Here's some interesting stats you might consider. A survey was done that found if mother and father attend church regularly, mother and father, 72% of their children will attend regularly when they're young adults. That's pretty good. And chances are your kids, when they're young adults, are going to do the same thing. But it goes on. If only the father attends, 55% will attend church regularly. Sorry, ladies. If only the mother attends regularly, only 15% of the children will attend regularly. These are the stats. I didn't write them. But if neither mother nor father attends regularly, only 6% will remain faithful. You see how important an example is? You see how important that discipline is? So Gideon made a stand in his home. Now it's time to go to battle.

0: Such good counsel for all of us. Pastor Greg Laurie is bringing us practical insights from our study of the commissioning of Gideon today, here on A New Beginning. And there's more to come in this message. You know, when it comes to leading our families, it's important to point out how crucial it is that we're following the Lord ourselves. We can't show the way until we go the way. Do you have a personal relationship with Christ? Pastor Greg, if the Lord is speaking to someone right now and they want to come to God to make a change, what would you say to them?
1: What I would say is, He's only a prayer away, which means if you will call upon the name of the Lord right now through prayer, He will hear your prayer and answer your prayer. Listen, if you want Jesus Christ to come into your life, if you want Him to forgive you of your sin, if you want to know that you'll go to heaven when you die, just pray this prayer right now after me. Just pray, Lord Jesus, I know that I'm a sinner, but I know that You're the Savior who died on the cross for my sin and rose again from the dead. I turn from my sin now, and I choose to follow You from this moment forward as my Savior and Lord, as my God and my friend. In Jesus' name I pray. Amen.
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2: Yes.
0: Statistically speaking, you and Kathy had a high probability of divorce yourselves, and yet you've been married over 50 years. Whatever your secret is, you ought to write a book. How's that for a setup, Pastor Greg?
1: That's a good setup. Well, as a matter of fact, Dave, I did write a book. Now, I've written a number of books on marriage over the years, but this is a brand new book, and it's not just about marriage. It's about singleness as well. And the title of the book is, Am I Doing This Right? God's Design for Relationships That Last. This book is built on tried and true biblical principles. Listen, God has given us the user's manual of life. And the Bible tells us what our roles should be as husband and wife. Let me just illustrate. The Bible says, husbands, love your wives. And it also says, wives, see that you respect your husbands. Let's just think about that for a moment. Women need love and men need respect. That's not to say that women don't need respect and men don't need love. But it is to say the Bible specifically tells us as husbands to love our wives. You need to express your love to your wife. You need to verbalize your love to your wife. Last night we had a great meal that my wife made. It was ravioli. She hasn't made that for a long time. And I said, This is really good. Well, she didn't hear me. And at the end of the meal, she said, well, did you like it? I said, yes, I loved it. I said in the beginning, oh, I didn't hear you. You know, women need affirmation. They need to be told you love them. They need to be told you find them beautiful. They need that affection. Men, they need respect. Sometimes women will undermine the man, tell him all the things he's doing wrong, tell him the things he isn't getting right. You need to just stop periodically and say to your husband, I love you so much. You're such a good provider. You're such a great husband. Thank you for all that you do. These are simple principles, and there's a lot more like it in this new book, Am I doing this right? God's design for relationships that last. Why don't you order a copy? There's no charge, but we're going to give it to you for your gift of any size. And we mean that, by the way. So if you just send a little, you'll get your copy of this book. Some can maybe send a little bit more. Whatever you send will be used to help us continue to bring this radio broadcast to you so we can strengthen your marriage and call people to Christ and teach you how you can be stronger in your faith. So order your copy of Am I Doing This Right? And we'll get it to you as quickly as possible.
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2: 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I'm Mike Whitford. To all of you regular listeners, well, you may have heard me tell some of the story before, so bear with me. For those just tuning in, welcome. Growing up, honestly, there was just so much chaos. I'll just say it. And my mom since has come to know the Lord, and I'm thankful for that. She's been married three times. But just through the chaos of all of it, as a young man, I was pretty angry up until about the time of junior high, and God got a hold of my heart. Well, here's the cool part. God healed me at a youth camp, and something that I needed was I needed grounding. And so the Word of God became so important to me because the Word of God was the only thing that was stable, foundational, and true, and that I could bank on. And to this day, I still look to God's Word for that hope, not just hope, that stability. I love how Paul tells Timothy in 2 Timothy chapter 4, in the presence of God and of Jesus Christ, who will judge the living and the dead, and in view of his appearing and his kingdom, I give you this charge. Preach the word. Be prepared in season and out of season. Correct, rebuke, and encourage with great patience and careful instruction. So we know, well, how about this? Let's all embrace the truth that God's word is the final say on everything, and he just knows what's up. Well, in the next few moments, Dr. David Jeremiah is going to share with us the beauty and the wonder of God's word as he gives a message on Turning Point Weekend out of Psalms 19.
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6: Certainly, there are plenty of examples in Scripture of people being called fools. Even God himself calls the greedy man who's building silos a fool because he's hoarding instead of being rich toward God. So it's not about making evaluations about people, and there are times people have certainly earned the title of fool, and there may be reasons for us just to note that someone is being foolish. But clearly, this passage starts with the idea of anger and having that kind of anger fueling in our lives, much like the other comparisons, like lust fueling our lives and then comparing it with adultery. Same thing here with anger and murder, the idea of that spectrum. And if what's coming out of our mouth is a kind of condemnation through language that is condemning someone, that kind of contempt-filled outburst, well, that's what Jesus is condemning here, not the kind of discernment that we might have to say, that's foolish, man, you shouldn't be doing that. And I guess even as a bus driver looking at someone driving like a fool, saying that man's foolish, that's a little different, I suppose, than us saying to someone in our small group or in our church or maybe even a neighbor and having a real contempt-filled hostility towards someone and just having that just come out of our lives, like if we could hurt them, we would. That's the kind of thing God wants us to not have, right? We're not supposed to be vindictive. We're not supposed to curse people. We're not supposed to take judgment onto ourselves as though it's our job. So there's a distinction there. Not that I'm trying to give a pass for people calling people names. I mean, you should really mitigate that in your life. But there is a distinction looking at someone in traffic and going, man, that guy's a fool. Yeah, I think there may be a place for godly people making that.
7: But I think, Mike, you hit the nail on the head. It's contemptuous speech that Jesus is really addressing here. Speech that, it's this Aramaic word, raka.
6: Yeah.
7: Which we don't even have a... I don't know that we have a parallel word in English for it, but I mean, it's just, it's like just you worthless piece of trash, kind of, but not just the verbal aspect of it, but the genuine feeling that this person is worthless. This person, they shouldn't even exist. And in some cases, they should be, these people, so let's just broaden it. These people should just be wiped off the face of the earth, I mean, we see a lot of that contempt online today, where, man, it's like, well, the stuff people are saying. I think what Jesus is talking about, you can find online, you can find quite a few examples of what Jesus actually is talking about here. Despising of a person to the point of you would actually like to see them dead.
8: I think the English word for raka is Facebook. So, because
6: we certainly have a platform for it.
8: Yeah.
6: Isn't it?
8: Yep.
6: Think about Jesus said at Matthew 12 that the mouth speaks, right, out of that which fills the heart. So he wants the regenerate heart to bring forth that good fruit, which doesn't mean we're undiscerning, right? We're making discerning evaluations all the time, but we're not coming out with that condemning speech. Like saying you don't deserve to live. There's that anger we see in non-Christians all the time, and we're not supposed to. We see people made in the image of God, right? That elevates people to another place. We see them as people that we want to see saved. We want to see them changed. When the Bible says pray for your enemies, right? Love your enemies, pray for those who persecute you. It doesn't mean I'm praying they're going to have a great day. I hope their stock portfolio goes up. I hope their skin is clear. That's not the kind of prayers, right? I want them to repent. Right? I want them to get right with the Lord. I want them to stop being unjust. I'm praying that they would change. I'm not praying.
8: To be better drivers.
6: I want to pray that they'd be better drivers. Right. So we want things to change. And that's a compassionate heart. That's a heart, a redemptive heart. And I think that comes from a changed heart.
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9: Welcome to Turning Point Weekend Edition. Is the Bible just another book or God's revelation of himself to humanity? Today, Dr. David Jeremiah says your answer matters for eternity. Listen as David turns to the Psalms for today's message, How Can One Book Change My Life?
10: I am a man of books. I have over 6,000 books in my library, but there's one book that's at the center of it all, and most of the books in my library are about that one book, and that book is the Bible, because the Bible can change your life. It will renew your mind. It will restore your soul. It will rejoice your heart and all of the other things that Psalm 19 tells us. And let's talk about it on the weekend edition of Turning Point.
11: The thing I'm encouraged about today as I read this psalm is that God has not left us without answers. He has revealed himself to us. Isn't that incredible? That the God who created the world, the God who is our creator, has taken the time and the effort to reveal himself to us so that we could know him. In fact, this psalm is about God's revelation of himself to man. It's wonderful as it points out the three areas where God has chosen to reveal himself. First of all, God has revealed himself in the skies, says the psalmist. Then he has revealed himself in the scriptures. And finally, and most practically, God has revealed himself in our very soul. The progress of the psalm is from God's natural revelation in the world to God's specific revelation in his word. There is not a better testimony to God's love for his people than the 19th psalm, which tells us how God has loved us and how he has revealed himself to us. In the skies, we see his glory. In the scriptures, we see his greatness. And in our soul, we sense his grace. So I want you to walk with me through the words of this psalm today as we ask ourselves the question, how could one book change anybody's life? Before we get to that book, we need to walk past that revelation of God in glory in the skies. We've all memorized, if we've been to church very long, some of these words. The heavens declare the glory of God, and the firmament shows his handiwork. And in the 8th psalm, it talks about the moon and the stars. Somebody said, that's the night psalm. In this psalm, it talks about the sun in the heavens. That's the day psalm. Whether it's night or day, God, through his creation, has revealed himself to us. And while this is not the main focus of what I want to share with you today, we can't pass over these 6 verses without making some observations about God's revelation of himself in the skies. Please note, first of all, that this revelation is an undeniable message. He says, in the heavens and in the firmament, he has shown forth his handiwork. The word firmament really means the expanse of God's creation. It's as if God has written in the sky, everywhere you look, a finger that points back to the Creator, so that no matter where you go in this great universe, all you have to do is but look up, and there is an undeniable testimony to the Creator God. Not only is this revelation of God in the skies an undeniable message, but read on and discover that it's an unending message. It says, night unto night and day unto day, God showeth forth his power. It's like the day takes the glory of God and hands it off to the night. And the night lets it shine, and when it's finished, it hands it off back to the day. So whether it's day or night, God is always sending out his message that he is the powerful creator of the world. Not only is it undeniable and unending, but it is universal. Read what the psalm says. There is no speech, says the psalmist, nor language where their voice is not heard. Their line is gone out throughout all the earth, and their words to the end of the world. In the New Testament, the writers pick up on the 19th psalm, especially Paul in the book of Romans. And he's trying to demonstrate in his writing in Romans chapter 1 that all of the world is guilty before God. One of the most often asked questions, especially if you get into college groups where people feel like they can really go for your jugular vein as a teacher, they want to know about the heathen in Africa. They want to know about the people who've never heard about Jesus Christ in India or in some part of the globe where the world message of the gospel has not been spoken. And you know what Paul said? Paul said in Romans chapter 1 and verse 20, for since the creation of the world, his invisible attributes are clearly seen, being understood by the things that are made, even his eternal power and Godhead, so that, says the writer, they are without excuse. I don't pretend to comprehend all of that, but I've read enough stories from the mission field. I've read enough testimony from men and women who've gone to places where nobody has ever told them about Jesus Christ. And as they have, in their animistic ways, tried to worship the sun and the stars, the moon, they've come to the realization that there has to be something beyond that, something behind it. And in their searching for the truth behind the creation, God has brought them into an encounter with the gospel message of Jesus Christ. What Paul is saying is that there's enough revelation in God's creative work so that if man would just follow the revelation God has given him, it would take him to the knowledge of who God is. But what have we done? Once again, Paul says, we've taken the creation and we worship the creation instead of the Creator. And so all over the world, wherever you see pagan people, you see them bowing down to the sun, bowing down to the moon, worshiping the stars. And by the way, we worship the stars in this country, don't we? Well, the psalmist wants us to understand that God has spoken in the skies and he's told us the story of his glory. Not only is it an undeniable message and an unending message, but it is universal. It is everywhere. In fact, I love what the psalmist has said. He says, their line has gone throughout all the earth and their words to the end of the world. This is the surveyor's line. And the psalmist gives us the picture of the surveyor surveying all the world. And when he finished surveying all the world, there's no place where God's testimony in his creative work has not been preached. I wish I had time to talk to you about the center of the psalmist's picture in the sun, S-U-N. But we must hasten on to the next section. God's wonderful message told in the glory of the skies. But secondly, God's wonderful message told in the greatness of the scriptures. Beginning at verse 7, the psalmist switches his gear from talking about the creation into talking about the written word. The law of the Lord is perfect, converting the soul. The testimony of the Lord is sure, making wise the simple. And if you read those verses again, you will discover that there are six groups of three. The psalmist is clever and creative in helping us to understand how powerful is this book we call the Bible. He tells us, first of all, that it is a book which cannot be described in one word. So go down through your Bible and look at the words he uses. He talks about the law and the testimony and the statutes and the commandments and the fear and the judgments. These are all the titles of the Word of God which are listed for us here in the 19th Psalm. Down through the centuries, the Bible has always been something that has been hated and scorned. It is something that has created a great deal of opposition, and men have gone out of their way to try to abolish it. Voltaire's satire and Ingersoll's slander and Hitler's soldiers and Bishop Pike's skepticism, all of this has turned to be human hammers that are broken on the anvil of God's word. They wear themselves out on the Bible and they never seem to get anywhere. Through the centuries, emperors have demanded the destruction of the Bible. Church leaders have placed their superstitious traditions over it. Smart seminary professors have written it off as being beneath their sophisticated scholarship. But the Bible, defiantly, victoriously, convincingly, still stands. The Bible's pages continue to tell the grace of God. And the message remains the only inerrant, infallible, complete revelation that man has ever gotten from his living God. And so today we look back on history and all the critics and we realize that in a strange way, Moses has outlived Voltaire. And Isaiah has outlasted Ingersoll. And the apostles have outsmarted the agnostics. And the prophets have overpowered the professors. And the Bible still stands as God's wonderful message to man. The six titles tell us of the majesty of God's word. But after the six titles, after reading of the law and the testimony, and the statute and the commandment and the fear and the judgments, we see the six descriptions. Read back through that text again and you will discover that here the Bible is described in six ways. It is perfect. It is sure. It is right. It is pure. It is clean. And it is true. I wish I had time to take every one of those descriptions and tell you all of the truth that's wrapped up in them. The Bible is perfect. The Bible is sure. You can count on it. The Bible is right. It's always right. The Bible is pure. The Bible is clean. And the Bible is true. The law, the testimony, the statutes, the commandments. Perfect, pure, clean, true. The psalmist literally uses 18 different expressions to try to get to our attention the importance of centering our thoughts on God's word. But the last six words have to do with its effectiveness. Does it really change your life? I mean, come on, Pastor. I know you're paid to say stuff like this, but does the Bible really change your life? Let me tell you, I am absolutely certain about what I'm going to say to you about the Scripture. I know this is true. This is what the Bible will do for you. The psalmist says, it will restore your soul. Refreshing your inner life like food does your body. The King James says, converting the soul. And that reminds us that there is no way that you can even come to know God apart from the Scriptures. But the one thing the Bible will do for you that you can't find any other book that will ever do for you is the Bible will deal with your soul. The Bible will deal with the real you, not the external facade that you walk around in, but the real you. The Bible will get down deep into where you live and help you to understand who you are. And if you take it at face value, you will discover that this book begins to refresh you and restore you. Sometimes there's a little bit of tearing down first, isn't there? Sometimes the Bible has to tear out all that's bad so that it can begin to build up that which is good. But I promise you that I know this book will do that. It will restore your soul. Keep reading. Not only will it restore your soul, but the Bible will renew your mind. The psalmist says that it makes wise the simple. It gives practical guidance to the inexperienced. Did you know, men and women, that there is wisdom in this book for every situation you face? I found help in this book for my family. I found help in this book for my financial challenges. I found help in this book for health, believe it or not. The book has some very interesting principles about health. I found help in this book about discipline. I've discovered some hard truths in this book about the fact that the Christian life doesn't just descend upon you, that godliness comes through discipline. This book makes you wise. The psalmist says, it will rejoice your heart, bringing delight and pleasure to you when you obey it. It rejoices your heart. Keep reading. What else will it do? It renews your mind. It rejoices your heart. It'll refocus your vision. The psalmist says that the Bible enlightens the eye, illuminating the dark. Do you know what this book has done for me? It's helped me to stay off of a lot of dead-end streets. It's given me wisdom and knowledge so

Thomas says that the Bible enlightens the eye, illuminating the dark. Do you know what this book has done for me? It's helped me to stay off of a lot of dead-end streets. It's given me wisdom and knowledge so that I've always said to my wife, it's a sixth sense. No, it's not. It's a biblical sense. It's the awareness of biblical principles that I may not even pull out at the time, that I've learned and that I've been taught and that I've read. And when I start to go in a direction, there's an uncomfortable feeling that comes and I get my focus changed. And it's refocused now because God's Word has helped me. If you want to have a biblical lifestyle, it's not about a bunch of rules and a whole list of do's and don'ts. It's about getting into the book, and the Word of God will get into the sinews and the flesh of your being so that when you start to walk in a direction, the Word of God will keep you from getting into trouble. How many of you would like to have the ability to read the Word of God to such a degree that you'd have a sense when somebody's trying to put a scam on you? Somebody's trying to take you down a dead-end street, take your money, take away the things that are important to you. How many of you would like to read the Word of God so much that when you see your children heading in a direction, you just have a sense that that's not good? You can sit them down and help them understand. That's what this book will do. It'll refocus your vision. And then it says it'll remain forever. The Word of God is eternal. You know, I thought about this week. If God allows His Son to tarry His coming, He doesn't come for another 50 years. They'll still be preaching this same book 50 years from now and applying its truth to that generation, and it will be just as accurate and just as powerful as it is today because it is a timeless book. The principles live on. You know, most of the books we buy today, they're outdated in a couple of months. A lot of the people that I talk with in the medical field and in the engineering field say they have to keep reading and reading because the stuff they read last month is already dated. But the Word of God is timeless. It remains forever. And then finally, the psalmist says that it will refute any critic. The mutual parts explain and defend one another. Did you know that? It says it is righteous altogether. What that means is that its parts come together in defense of itself. Do you have any idea how many people have made it their life's work to try to totally destroy the Word of God? All the critics who've made it their life's work to destroy the credibility of the Word of God, not one of them has ever been able to do it. One of the great translators of the Bible was a man by the name of Tyndale. Tyndale was a distributor of the Word of God. He translated it and he printed it and he distributed it. And in the midst of the great distribution under Tyndale, the government, the king, got angry and he wanted to get these Bibles out of circulation because they were attacking the national church. So he had a friend go and see if he could get all the Bibles that Tyndale had printed. He said, whatever it takes, buy them. Just buy them and destroy them. The guy came and talked Tyndale out of the Bibles, and Tyndale just gave an exorbitant price. He paid the price, took the Bibles away and destroyed them, and Tyndale used the money from the Bibles that he bought to print 30 times as many Bibles as he already had. And he distributed these Bibles all over. And the king came and wanted to know, where in the world did he get the money? And his friend said, you paid for it. You bought the Bibles and he distributed them. Isn't that great? I think God sits in heaven and he laughs at the foolishness of men who try to destroy God's Word. Because it's beyond destruction. I want to tell you something. If that's true, if what I'm telling you is true, why in the world wouldn't we want to get our heads and our hearts into this book? There's something special about this book. In fact, read the next few verses and you will see it. More to be desired are they than gold, yea, than much fine gold, sweeter than honey in the honeycomb. Moreover, by them your servant is warned, and in keeping them there is great reward. You talk about a guarantee. That's sort of like the stuff that's written on the bottom of the product. Here it is. You know what it says? It says there's great possession in the Bible for those who will discover it. For gold is good and fine gold is better. Much fine gold is better yet, and God's Word is better than much fine gold. It's better than the best. And there's great pleasure in the Bible for those who will seek it. Honey is good, and the droppings of the honeycomb are very sweet, but the Word of God is sweeter still. And there's great protection in the Bible for those who will believe it. The Word of God not only encourages us, it warns us, it constrains us and restrains us. It opens doors before us and closes doors against us. That's what the Bible does. And there's great profit in the Bible. For those who will obey it, in the keeping of it, there is great reward.
not in the future.

0: only, but even here and now. The Bible, wow, what an incredible book. I don't like to try to get you to do something out of guilt. I really don't. And I'm not here to make you feel guilty. If you're in the 23% that never read the Bible, shame on you, but it's not my problem. It's yours, right? I don't want to come here today and say, boy, you people, you don't read the Bible and you ought to be ashamed. That's not it. You know what my heart is? I just want to tell you what you're missing. I want to encourage you. If you have never taken seriously this book, you need to do that. Do you know there's so many incredible helps that are available for you to get into God's Word? I want to give you two responses. Two responses to the revelation of God in the skies and to the revelation of God in the Scriptures. First of all, the revelation of God in the skies. You know, when you see the glory of God in the skies, folks, I hope you never get to the place where you take for granted that you know the God who did that. And sometimes when I stand at the edge of the ocean and I hear the surf break against the shore and I watch the rolling tide and I hear that most majestic sound, I think, as I look out at the incredible expanse of it all, I know the one who did that. I know him. I'm not name dropping, friends. I'm telling you the truth. I know him. And even in the silence, when it's sometimes scary and you hear the howl of the wind, or maybe the storm comes and the thunder and the lightning crash all about you, in that is the revelation of my God. You know, I'm not in need of God's revelation to come to know his Son, because I already know him. But I am grateful for the revelation of God, and I think I'm growing in my appreciation of it more and more each day, that God's creative work in nature is one way that he continually reminds us of his power and of his majesty. And so I stand in awe of God's glory written in the skies. But I also stand in awe of God's greatness written in the Scriptures. I want to just ask you a couple of things about God's glory and God's greatness in the Scriptures. If all the things I've told you are true, and let's just assume for a moment they are. If God's Word can do everything that I tell you from the Word of God it can do, wouldn't it make sense that it'd be great to get into a routine to read the Scriptures a little bit every day? Publishers have taken the Word of God and organized them so that they're chronologically in the right order. And every day you just open to the date, and in the book it gives you all the Scripture you're to read for that day. You don't have to turn from the Old to the New Testament. You just read it all. Then the next date, the rest of it. And if you read that all the way through from January to the end of December, you will have read every word in the Bible. And you know how long it takes? It takes 15 minutes a day. In fact, you can read through the whole Bible in 72 hours. Did you know that? And I told you I wasn't going to put any guilt on you, but I'm going to do it right now for just a minute. All right? Do you know that the average American watches television in 2 weeks, 70 hours? So that in the time that the average American watches television in 2 weeks, you could read through the whole Bible from cover to cover. I'm just saying, wouldn't it make sense to take a moment and make a decision that you're going to read the Bible a little bit every day? Then you ought to get into some relationships where you're not ashamed to discuss what you read. You know, the best thing you can do to keep yourself accountable is to talk about it with somebody else. That we try to encourage each other in the Scripture and reading the Bible. Most of us have got friends that if we went to work and we said, you know what I found in the Scripture today? They would think something really terrible had happened to us. And I'm not saying all your friends should be that way, but if you want to be faithful in reading the Scripture, you need to have somebody, a husband or a wife, a good friend, who will help you stay accountable to your reading. I can't teach you all the Bible, but I hope I can create a hunger and thirst within you that'll make you want to get in the Word of God for yourself. That's the purpose of the pastor. Let me tell you a story about somebody I read about that encouraged me. His name was Lieutenant General William K. Harrison, the most decorated soldier in the 30th Infantry Division, rated by General Eisenhower as the number one infantry division in World War II. General Harrison was the first American to enter Belgium, and he did it at the head of the Allied forces. This man was so decorated that he received every medal possible except the Congressional Medal of Honor. He was honored with the Distinguished Silver Cross, the Silver Star, the Bronze Star for Valor, and the Purple Heart. He was one of the few generals to be wounded in action. When the Korean War began, he served as Chief of Staff in the United Nations Command, and because of his character and self-control, was ultimately President Eisenhower's choice to head the long and tedious negotiations to end the Korean War. General Harrison was a soldier's soldier. He led a busy, ultra-busy life, but he was also an amazing man of the Scriptures. When he was a 20-year-old West Point cadet, he began reading the Old Testament through once a year and the New Testament four times a year. General Harrison did this until the end of his life, and even in the thick of war, he maintained his commitment by catching up during the 2 and 3 day respites for replacement and refitting which followed battles, so that when the war ended, he was right on schedule with his reading of the Scripture. When, at the age of 90, his failing eyesight no longer permitted his discipline, he had read the Old Testament 70 times and the New Testament 280 times. It is no wonder that the people who knew him said he was a man of godliness and wisdom, and his wisdom was so incredible that people would come to him almost like they came to Solomon to ask his advice on just about any subject you can imagine. And the Lord used him for 18 years to lead the Officers' Christian Fellowship. What I learned from his life is twofold. First of all, that it is possible even for the busiest of us to read the Bible if we really put our mind to it, isn't it? Just something we got to decide. God has given you a will. He's given you determination. You set your mind on a goal and you can do it. There's no question about it. Some of you say, well, Pastor Jeremiah, I'm up in years and I've never read the Bible. So what? Start now. Just make up your mind to do it. Sit down and write out a plan. Get your little one-year Bible if that's what it takes. Or get a reading schedule and just say, hey, I'm not going to die before I read the Bible. I'm going to read the Bible and I'm going to stay alive till I get it done. Amen? Not only can you read the Bible when you're busy, but Harrison also teaches us what can happen when your mind is properly programmed. You get the Word of God in your mind, and it will change every area of your life. It'll change your family. It'll change your spiritual life, your professional life, and all the problems that you face will have a new picture, a new twist. And you can come to understand what the psalmist meant when he wrote about the treasure of God's Word. In fact, he ended his psalm with this prayer. Let the words of my mouth and the meditation of my heart be acceptable in thy sight, O Lord, my strength and my redeemer. Do you know how the words of your mouth and the meditation of your heart can be acceptable to the Lord? It's right here. Just get in the book. Make it yours. Study it. Meditate upon it. Make it a purpose in your life. And you can be sure that the meditation of your heart will be acceptable to God. This book can change your life.
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3: Church, this is Pastor Brian Sumner of Calvary Chapel Pacific Coast in Westminster, California, with the K-Wave Scripture of the Day. Where in Matthew 28:18, we read, "And Jesus came and spoke to them, saying, All authority has been given to me in heaven and on earth. Go therefore and make disciples of all the nations." One of the most famous verses ever spoken were after Jesus has been crucified and resurrected. He shows up to his disciples with the great commission, heaven's mandate given to all believers to go and make disciples. But after all the signs, miracles, and wonders, what is it that drives this all? A life of going. When Jesus' first word to those fishermen, "To follow me and I will make you fishers of men," what was his response to the religious leaders about the greatest commandment? "To love the Lord your God with all your heart, soul, mind," and the second is like it, "To love your neighbor as yourself." This is all the same thing. Loving God is following, loving neighbor is fishing for men. And not only this, but isn't this what Jesus himself did? Living a life of going and fishing? And if this isn't enough, what does the word "go" in Greek even mean? It means go. That's Matthew 28:18, and I'm Pastor Brian Sumner. 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
5: And he goes on to say here, this shining as lights. Well, what does that mean? He's saying, go and shine for Jesus. Holding fast the word of life. Here's what you can do. Hold fast the word of life so that I may rejoice in the day of Christ, but I have not run in vain or labored in vain. In other words, he's saying here, listen, live out this.

0: 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Today, Pastor David will continue our study in the letter to the Philippians as we look into Philippians chapter 2, Light Bearers of Christ, part 2.
1: What Paul is saying here, for it is God who works in you. There should be a big sigh of relief right now. This is comforting, both to will and to do for His good pleasure. You know what that means? That God is not ashamed of you. That God is not like, oh man, this hard-headed man. No, like He's working in you. It's His delight to do so. Guys, listen, the word here, when you look at this here, the idea behind the word work is the Greek word energio, where we get the word energy. It's God who works in you. God works in you powerfully and mightily. So the Lord produces good works in the life of His children. How does He do it? Remember in John 15, what did Jesus say? You can't do anything without me. That's another relief. God does the work, right? So how does He do it? By His Spirit. Jesus had to be filled with the Spirit in order to fulfill the will of the Father. That's what the Bible says in Luke's Gospel, right? That He was filled with the Spirit, chapter 4, verse 1. Right? It also says, too, that He was led by the Spirit into the wilderness. Remember that? He was led by the Spirit to be tempted. Matthew chapter 12 and verse 18, He was empowered by the Spirit. So if Jesus was filled, and Jesus was led, and Jesus was empowered by the Holy Spirit, that's how God works in you and me. So this idea here of God, His energizing work, is clearly both for the believer's desires and for His actions, to fulfill a planned purpose for your life. So God wants Christians to do what satisfies Him. And He does that work in us, both to will and to do for His good pleasure. And so looking at this here, work out. Well, we work out by allowing the Spirit to work in. You can grieve the Spirit of God. You can grieve the Spirit of God. Remember, this is what Paul was talking about in Ephesians 4. Grieve not the Holy Spirit, right? Chapter 4, I think. It's right around verse 30. Grieve not the Holy Spirit. How do you grieve the Spirit? By sinning. You don't lose the Holy Spirit. You grieve the Holy Spirit. And there's other things that we can do with the work and ministry of the Holy Spirit. But to grieve the Holy Spirit is to sin, is to not, you know, allow the Spirit to reign supreme in our lives because of sin. The Bible also says, quench not the Holy Spirit. What is the quenching of the Holy Spirit? It's different than grieving the Holy Spirit, because quenching the Holy Spirit is limiting the Spirit's power in your life. Meaning, you know, you're not believing God to do that great work in you. You feel somehow, some way that there are some things that are just too impossible for God. And you might not verbalize that, but how you live shows that. Because you're not trusting the Lord. You're not letting God work in that situation and in that circumstance. And notice what Paul is saying here. He's saying that it is God who works in you both to will and to do for His good pleasure. Those good works are a pleasure and a delight to the Lord. You know, sometimes we just need to submit. We just need to surrender. We just need to have this idea and say, you know what, man, if Jesus looked at the cross and He just said, I'm willing to go all the way, are you willing to go all the way? You'll never have to give up what Jesus gave up. Spiritually, yes, you'll have to die to yourself. And that might mean let go of some things and some people and some practices. and some things that you're involved in and things that you're doing that will hinder. You're grieving the Spirit. You're quenching the Spirit. And the Spirit's not able to work in you. And you want to know what? Before you know it, you start losing conviction. Because the Spirit man is not strong. You're not praying like you should and reading like you should. And Paul is saying, hey, listen, there's a way in which we can live this victorious Christian life. Doesn't mean you'll be perfect. But it means that the work that God is doing in and through you is bringing pleasure to Him. Don't you want the Lord to be pleased with you? Of course. Now, I'm not saying that in a way that like, hey, He's not pleased with you right now. No, the point that I'm trying to get across is I would like to put as much time as I can between every bad action of mine. You know, it's like doing something bad every day. Nobody likes to live like that, right? And you want to kind of clean it up. Like, man, I've been good for 2 days. You ever had that kind of Christianity where you're counting days? You're like, hey, man, I've been all right now for 3 days. Man, this is good. I haven't said nothing. You know, but you notice that comes because there's other things that you're doing. And what is that? You're obviously in your word, right? You're obviously in prayer. You're accountable to the brothers or the sisters. Like, you're doing things right. And then you start to feel good about it. Every time you acknowledge it and recognize it, here comes the test. Verse 14, he says, do all things without complaining and disputing. Wow. Do all things without complaining and disputing. This is hard. Can I get a witness? Okay. So we've already covered that Jesus is the ultimate role model for Christians, right? He's the ultimate role model. You could pick it up in verse 27. Only let your conduct be worthy of the gospel of Christ, so that whether I come and see you or am absent, I may hear of your affairs, that you stand fast in one spirit with one mind, striving together for the faith of the gospel. That's chapter 1, verse 27. And then he just kind of walks them through this whole thing. What does this look like? He says, look to Jesus. Look to Jesus. And Christ is the example, the humble servanthood. And we want to live a life worthy of the gospel. We want to dwell together in unity. We must empty ourselves of what? Jesus emptied himself of all his glory. You must empty yourself of all your pride. And serve one another unselfishly. Just like we've seen Jesus do in John chapter 13, right? Just like Paul said Jesus did in verses 5 through 11 here, as he gave himself. So notice something here. For most of us, obeying is a tall order. How many of you guys got a problem with obeying? We could use a little bit more humility in the room, okay, guys? How many of you have a problem with obeying? Okay, you guys are like, boy, he really wants interaction tonight. This is the best Valentine's Day gift you're going to get, okay? But here's the point. It's hard to obey. And how can we do all these things without grumbling or disputing? You know what, guys? I'll say this for myself. I can't speak for you guys because, honestly, I'm not with you guys on a daily basis. But for me, even though I'm the pastor, I find myself grumbling and complaining, maybe not outwardly, but boy, in here. I do a lot. And it's like, man, and I get convicted. Maybe some of you can relate. I get convicted. Why is that conviction there? Because the Lord's like, you ain't right, man. You're not right. This is not good. But I'm thankful that it stays there and doesn't come out. Because it can and it has. And Paul gives the answer here. He gives this. And the point he's saying here, you can't concoct the behaviors and the attitudes of Christ through human efforts. We can't. We have to submit ourselves to God. And we have to allow God to work in us. And God working in us gives us the desire and he gives us the power to do what pleases him. That's what he says in verse 13. Without God's power operating inside you and me tonight, guys, listen, we will be the most complaining, the most grumbling people. We cannot obey him on the outside because that power comes from the indwelling of the Holy Spirit. So look at what Paul says in Ephesians chapter 1. in verse 19. He says, "And what is the immeasurable greatness of his power toward us who believe? According to the working of his great might that he worked in Christ when he raised him from the dead and seated him at the right hand in the heavenly places." Notice that this is what God did. Paul, as he's praying here, he's praying that the believers in Ephesus would understand the incredible greatness of God's power. This is the same mighty power, Paul says in his prayer, that raised Jesus from the dead and seated him in the place of honor at God's right hand in the heavenly realms. The same Holy Spirit who empowered Jesus, our Savior, is available to work in and through you, both to will for his good pleasure. So we can do all things without grumbling and complaining. Any complainers here tonight? Do you want to be freed from that? I mean, listen... Like I said, it happens a lot in my mind. One way God's power is released is through the Word of God. So this is what we do. As we listen to and read and study the Word of God, this is what it does. It trains us in righteousness. It corrects us when we are wrong. And it teaches us to do what is right. Okay? So God uses it to equip us to do every good work. 2 Timothy chapter 2 and verses 16 and 17, it says, "All Scripture is inspired by God and is useful to teach us what is true and to make us realize what is wrong in our lives. It corrects us when we are wrong and teaches us to do what is right. God uses it to prepare and equip His people to do every good work." You see that? So spending time in prayer is another thing. That's how the Spirit works in us. Ephesians chapter 3 and verse 20. "Now to Him who is able to do far more abundantly than all we ever ask or think, according to the power at work within us." Notice that. Prayer, the Spirit's work in us. Romans chapter 8 and verse 26 and 27 says, "Likewise the Spirit helps us in our weakness, for we do not know what to pray for as we ought, but the Spirit Himself intercedes for us with groanings too deep for words. And He who searches hearts knows what is the mind of the Spirit, because the Spirit intercedes." The Spirit works through us, especially in suffering. 1 Peter 4, we always look at that passage and we look at verses 12 through 19, but this is the point that's being made. And so when you suffer, you and I, when we suffer, rather than complain, take note of this. Your suffering. Remember what he said in verse 29 of chapter 1. "For it has been granted for you to suffer on behalf of Christ. Not only to believe in Him, but to suffer for His sake." When you suffer, you share in the death of Jesus. Did you know that? You share in the death of Christ. His life becomes more and more evident in your own life. That's what the Bible teaches. So I pray that we learn to not grumble and complain. You know, this whole thing of grumbling, this is kind of like, you know, you don't really say anything, but that sound, you know something's being said. It's like, what did they say? It's like, you don't want to know, right? But we do that. This displeases the Lord. Because grumbling shows a disobedience in our heart. And if Christ Jesus is faithful and has shown us what faithful obedience to God. You know, remember the people of Israel, they grumbled and complained against God, and the Lord, clearly, He rebuked them for that. Christ was perfect in obedience, even to the point of death, the death of the cross, Paul says here. So when we look at His humble obedience, we begin to see that it's a standard for us and our attitude toward God. When we grumble and complain and dispute among one another, guys, what I always tell people in ministry is that your heart's not in it. So Paul here says, avoid arguing, that you may become blameless and harmless children of God without fault in the midst of a crooked and perverse generation among whom you shine as lights in the world. So avoid arguing. Why? Because you don't want people to look at you and say, that's what Christianity is about. And all you've done is complain. It's like people, you know, they invite you, you know, to the church, you know, but all they're doing is complaining about everything that's wrong in the church. And then people are like, but I want to go to your church. All you do is talk bad about everybody. It's just a sad thing that happens. We're like that. You know, we're like that. You know, I'd hear people say things like this. I don't know, for whatever reason they'll say, but, you know, we get together and they'll be like, yeah, you know, I heard some things about you. And I'm like, well, where have you been? Because the only circle you run is the circle in our church. Like, well, yeah, you know. I said, so what's up? You know, there's no need for that. You know, but it happens. Listen, you can hinder yourself in ways in which you will never really realize, and especially your testimony. I know this is probably, how could I say, it's not a scripture or anything like that, but I guess the essence of it is truth, and that is this. You might be the only Bible a person reads. So live out your faith in a way that honors God. And it's not the person that maybe you have an issue with that you're serving. And they never could do, nor will they ever do, what Christ has done for you. So if you're going to talk about anything, talk about Jesus and the gospel and His grace and His mercy. The church, Satan loves to get involved in this whole thing. And notice, here's the reason why we're to avoid complaining and disputing and arguing, if you will. That you may become blameless. What does blameless mean? Without fault. And harmless, children of God. What does that mean, harmless? Because when you do grumble and you do complain and all you do is, you know, think the worst of people, you can cause harm. As they say, the world says, hurt people. Hurt people. It happens in the church. Children of God without fault in the midst of a crooked, notice how it says here, in the midst of a crooked and perverse generation among whom you shine as lights in the world. So notice what he's saying here. This is the reason why we're to avoid arguing, because we are not of this world. Isn't that what Jesus said in John 17? He says, Father, they are not of this world, but they are in this world. He says, and keep them. Keep them in your love, he says. So, we are in the midst of a crooked and perverse generation. The simple point that he's saying here is, you know, we shouldn't carry on like the world, right? Especially with our attitudes towards one another. Why? Because the world, they don't love each other. But the church does, right? And he goes on to say here, this shining as lights. Well, what does that mean? He's saying, go and shine for Jesus. Holding fast the word of life. Here's what you can do. Hold fast the word of life so that I may rejoice in the day of Christ, that I have not run in vain or labored in vain. In other words, he's saying here, listen, live out this faith. At some point, the culmination of all things is we're going to be with the Lord. Let's not give up. Let's not lose hope. God is the one working in you. Yes. And if I am being poured out as a drink offering on the sacrifice and service of your faith, I am glad and rejoice with you all. You know, because let me tell you something. Some people say, well, you know, I love the fact, you know, serving Christ. But then all these things started happening. I just started kind of counting the cost and I didn't really see that it was worth it. Here, Paul is saying it's worth it to serve Jesus. There's costs, but it's worth it. You're going to go through some things. You know, as it's been stated before with this quote, before God can use a man greatly, he must first hurt him deeply. Suffering is going to be part of the Christian life. I'm not talking about you suffering out there and struggling, and this is why you came to church. I'm talking about those that are faithful in ministry, serving the Lord, doing everything. And guess what? As you're serving God, you think like, okay, God, I'm doing everything like a good little Christian, you know, and hopefully everything's going to be smooth. No, listen. Like, suffering's going to come because you're serving the Lord with all of your heart. And if you're worried about the suffering, you put that aside because the Lord will carry you through the suffering. Jesus suffered for you. He suffered for me. He suffered for all of us. And here he's saying, if I'm even being poured out as a drink offering, a drink offering was poured before the sacrifice. In other words, the greatest drink offering, the picture of it symbolically, was Jesus shedding his blood. And the point that's being made here is Paul's kind of using that analogy. And he says, even if I'm being poured out that way, even if I die just for one person getting saved, that's all that matters. If I die doing this, poured out for his glory, are you willing to be poured out for his glory? Jesus was. That's why it says here, in verse 10 and verse 9, therefore God has highly exalted him and given him the name which is above every name, that at the name of Jesus every knee should bow in heaven and earth and those on the earth and those under the earth, that every tongue should confess that Jesus Christ is Lord, to the glory of God the Father. Even if I'm being poured out. For the same reason, you also be glad and rejoice with me. In verses 19 through 30, Paul gives examples. We'll look at these next week, but he gives examples. Jesus, we've seen, is one example. And some people say, like I stated in the message when we started in verse 5, let this mind be in you. We often say, I don't have the mind of Christ, but Paul says we do. 1 Corinthians chapter 2, verse 16 says that you have the mind of Christ. What does that look like? You say, well, you know, give me another example to follow. Here he gives in verses 19 through 24, godly examples. He'll say, consider Timothy. Look at his example. Epaphroditus, here that he speaks of in verses 25 through 30, gives this example. So we're going to look at these examples of these as we are to be looking at examples of others in our lives. And know that you're going through a trial and you're suffering, guys, listen, is an example for other people to follow. People are going to see that. You know, my strength in suffering has come because I've seen others weather the storm. People say, where does this come from? How do you do this? You know, all of that, you know. Well, because I've seen others. I've seen others go through difficult things and still stand strong and trust the Lord. And you might think you're suffering. Really is, I can assure you it's probably tragic. I won't take anything from that. But God is serving a purpose of it. God is working something you and I will never understand. And I'll never forget one time, sister was sharing with me that she was leading leads a prayer meeting here with some of the ladies. And I was going through a very difficult time as a pastor here in this church. And most people would have ran from doing what I'm doing. They would have ran from the position. They would have went and hid. They would have all kinds of things. The church probably would have crumbled and fell apart. And things like that just shock a congregation. And people put their eyes on man and they just become discouraged and all of that, you know. But I knew God was going to work something in this and through this. And I didn't understand why I was coming up to the pulpit and preaching the word and just letting God work in my life and in the life of the church. And finally, the sister said, you know, we're in a prayer meeting. And this young lady's there and she's just like, you know, I just feel like giving up on God. I feel like giving up on everything. My life is just horrible and all this stuff. And you know, this person was just sharing of how much she was wanting to give up and just despair. She says, but I don't know Pastor David personally, but I know what he's going through. I heard. And it blows me away that he comes faithfully and teaches the word here. She says, his going through this suffering has encouraged me to not give up on God and to trust him that God will somehow work this all out. And that was that person's prayer. They never told me who she was. She might still be here today. I don't know. But that was that person's prayer. God, give me the strength of my pastor to endure this suffering. I realized right there, it wasn't only for me. It was for others to see. I can't tell you how to do it or say, hey, try this. I tried that. No, listen, God will give you what he will give you through the work and ministry of the Holy Spirit. But know that it's all done for his honor and for his glory. Amen.
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2: 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How we doing? How we doing, K-Wave family? It is Saturday. We're rounding out the end of Saturday, and I hope that you've taken some time to rest, relax, rejuvenate, fill up your cup this weekend so far. The weekends are such a beautiful time to pause, to reflect, to systematize, to reorganize, and to get ready for another week ahead. I want to encourage you to hug the ones you love a little extra tight today, to take a moment to be present with your kiddos, with your wife, with your husband, with your family, your friends, and do something fun, okay? The weekends are supposed to be fun. Now, I know I'm at work, but this is fun. Hosting on the radio, talking to you guys, that's fun, okay? But I want you to do something that brings life to your soul. You know, the Bible says that God came to give life and give it abundantly. It's the thief that comes to kill, steal, and destroy. But it is the Lord who comes to give life and give it abundantly. And I think that means all aspects of life, not just spiritually, but also with our soul, with our with the things that bring us joy mentally. Abundant life encompasses mind, body, soul, spirit. It's the whole ordeal. And sometimes the Lord, he wants us to do things that fill our cup in a way that maybe isn't necessarily spiritual, like going on a walk, getting in some sunshine, getting under that vitamin D. I remember one time I was driving and I was on a road trip with a friend, and all of my favorite songs started coming on the radio. And I thought, you know what? I think this is the Lord just reminding me that sometimes it's okay just to have a good time, to have fun, and to enjoy the little things of life. And that's exactly what I want you to do. So if you haven't done that so far this weekend, think of one thing that you can do, some time that you can set aside. If you're a mom, maybe it's waking up early in the morning and pouring a fresh cup of coffee and having 30 minutes of silence before the wildness of the day, before all the kiddos wake up. Or if you're a dad, maybe it's working with your hands this weekend and building something. What's going to bring you life? And I want to challenge you to do that, because abundant life is ours. But sometimes we've got to partner with the Lord in doing things that bring that joy into our lives. Well, coming up next, we've got Bold Steps, the weekend edition with Dr. Mark Job. I know it's one of your favorites, so keep it right here on K-Wave.
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1: When I was a young believer, when I first came to Christ, I was afraid of hell. I mean, fires of flames of hell, I may miss it. Oh, help me, Lord. I don't want to go there. Sounds like a real nasty place to hang out for a long time. I don't really want to go there. Oh, help me, Jesus. You know, that was a motivating factor. Once I became born again, once I gave my life to Christ, once I started walking in God, that ceased to be the motivating factor in my life. It was no longer fear of punishment. A slave has fear of punishment. A son no longer is driven by fear. A son is driven by grace. Let me explain the difference. I could tell my son, Josiah, hey, if you don't do this, I'm going to really crack down on you. In fact, have you ever heard of being grounded for life? Well, that's what you're going to be if you don't do this, because you do not do that. And I could try to motivate him by fear. And he could think, if I do that, oh, I'll be really punished, and so I better not do that because I may get punished. But if I can do it with getting away with a punishment, then I would do it. Or I could sit down with my son and I could say, son, you know, it would really grieve my heart if you did this, because that's not your nature. You're my son. You're a Job. Jobs don't do that. And it would really disappoint me if you did that. It would really cause me grief if you did that. Listen, son, even if you did it, you would still be my son. Because you cannot cease to be my son, even when you don't behave like my son. But it would cause me sadness and grief of heart. That motivation, when my son goes to do something, he thinks, this grieves the heart of God. This grieves the heart of my father. I don't want to grieve my father's heart. Because he's been good to me. He's my dad. He loves me. I want to please my father. So I don't want to do it because I don't want to hurt his heart. As opposed to the fear of punishment that says, hey, I don't want to do it because I'll get punished. You see, there's different motivations. The more mature we become in God, I believe that we become more grace-driven and less hell-driven. Are you tracking with me? The more you mature, you become in God. It's not fear of hell. And by the way, I know there's a lot of discussion about this, and some of you come from religious traditions and backgrounds where you believe you can lose your salvation and so forth. That's a long discussion. I'm not going to get into that discussion, but I do believe that if you're truly a son, you cannot unbecome a son. That if you're born, you can't become unborn if you're truly a son. Now, there's some that claim to be a son that aren't really a son in the first place and don't show the fruit of it. And if you're really a son, I think you'll show the fruit of it. But here's the point. I run into people that are fear-driven. And if you're fear-driven, you're going to fail often. And I'll say to someone, they'll come to the altar, and I'll say, is this the first time you're giving your life to Jesus? No. Is this the second time? Oh, no. Third time? Well, it's more like the 12th or 13th time. I can't remember anymore. So, what's your story? Well, I got saved, then I got unsaved, got saved, got unsaved, got saved, got unsaved, got saved, got unsaved, got saved, got unsaved, got saved, got unsaved. Can't keep track of it anymore. Last month I was saved. Last month I was unsaved. This month I'm trying to get saved. I just really don't know where I'm at. I got saved and unsaved so many times I can't keep track. That is not the way it works. You don't need to get saved again. You just need to repent and get on track again. Hebrews chapter 6 says, you know, once you've tasted of his grace and held of it, you can't like re-crucify Jesus again. You need to repent and get your life on track with God, not try to get saved again. And what drives you is not the fear of hell. What drives you is the grace of God. Lord, I don't want to hurt your heart. You've been so good, so patient, so loving. How could I hurt the heart of the one who loves me so much? And by the way, there are consequences to sin. Just because God forgives you doesn't mean you don't have to live with the consequences. Hey, you go out, rob a bank, you say, well, I asked God to forgive me, He forgave me, now I'm richer. No, it doesn't work that way. Sorry. No. You repent, you have to give the money back, you deal with the money, all right, give it anonymously, I don't care. Give it back anonymously, drop it off at the bank. But guess what? If you're caught, you go to jail. You'll go forgiven to jail, but you'll still go to jail. You say, well, Jesus forgave me. Yeah, but now you have a jail ministry. You're forgiven, but hey, you're going to jail still. Because God liberates you from the spiritual damnation, but not from the physical consequences of your sin. So forgiveness is important and vital, but sin always has consequences in our life. So if you're going to go into a new season, it requires cleansing in your life. Cleansing happens when you're willing to really confess and repent. Take an inventory of your life. What is my life like? Where am I missing the target with God? How can I confess it and say, God, I take responsibility for my sin? You see, I think one of the big problems in our life is that oftentimes we don't take responsibility for our spiritual condition. We blame our spouse. If he were more on fire, oh, I would be a better Christian. I would love Jesus more, be involved in ministry. Listen, take responsibility for your own life. Well, if there were a home group that met closer to my house, then I would really grow. You see, I work the second shift, so I can't be in fellowship. If there were... No, take responsibility. You see, Pastor, I'm not a really good reader, and I have this old King James Bible. You know, if I really... No, take responsibility. My job really pulls me down because people are so negative, so critical, and if I had another job, I would really... Wait, take responsibility for your life. You see, I have a lot of little kids right now. One, they're grown and they've gone to college, and I'll really be a prayer warrior and be involved in ministry. But right now with this baby here, that baby there, you know, how can God expect that I have a right relationship with Him? I can barely survive. Hey, take responsibility for your spiritual condition. Listen, in the prayer that follows, because after they repented, it tells us in verse 5, they stood up to praise the Lord your God, who is from everlasting to everlasting. And now you find the longest prayer in the Bible. It takes you about 6 minutes to read. There's 6 minutes to say out loud. It's a long prayer. And basically, it's a prayer. Let me summarize it for you. I'm not going to read the whole prayer. Let me summarize it for you. Basically, they say, this starts all the way in creation. Oh God, you created the heavens and the earth and Adam. And then Abraham, you called our father Abraham and led him through the promise. And he had Isaac. And then you created a nation. And then we came into captivity. And then you set us free from a captivity. And then the Egyptians were drowned in the sea. And then we followed you. And then we turned our backs from you. Then we followed you and you turned our backs from you. And then you took us into captivity because we neglected and turned our backs on you. And God, now we are in a bad place because of our fault, and we're not happy with where we're at. So God, please have mercy on us. You know, the big thing about this prayer is they don't blame God. They say, God, you've been faithful. We've been unfaithful. And we are at where we're at because of our bad choices. We take responsibility for our present condition. And now we call unto you, God, and ask that you would change it and have mercy on it. That's huge. You see, I think we all need to say, I am responsible for my spiritual condition. Can you say that? Yeah, let's say a little louder. 1, 2, 3. I am responsible for my spiritual condition. I can't blame you, Pastor, anymore. No, you can't blame me anymore. Sorry. Pastor, if we only had a 2:30 service, because I'm just like waking up in the morning, you know, if I, at 2:30, I'm like wide awake, you know. Sorry. You are responsible for your spiritual condition. Now take responsibility. Do something about it.
0: Have you said that? I am responsible for my spiritual condition. It's the first step in preparing for a season of change. 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
1: The Bible says that they decided to get serious about it. You know,
0: well,
1: most of the times when we get serious about something,
0: what are you replacing those things with?
1: When you decide to buy a house, typically you don't say, hey, I'm going to buy a house. What's your price? Here's the price. Okay, let's negotiate it and shake hands. No, there's a contract involved. It's a written agreement because people change their mind is very clear. When you decide to get married, there's a marriage license. And that marriage license, two people sign that marriage license because it's a written formal agreement. When you're accepted in a college, there's an application form, there's a written agreement. Any kind of contractual covenant, important decision is typically a written signed covenant agreement because what you're saying is, I don't want to leave this up to my fading memory. I don't want it to be foggy or fuzzy. I want this to be so clear that it's written down and there's no misunderstanding on your side and my side. Oftentimes we make New Year's resolutions or set goals. We don't write them down. We're not clear about them. We don't really get specific about things. You make resolutions like, I want to be a better person. Well, that's a lousy resolution. How are you going to measure it? What does that mean? I'm going to get more in shape. Okay. Is there a health club plan, a jogging plan, a diet plan? Because that really is not a good commitment resolution. Have you written it down? And they did a study years ago where they traced college graduates, I believe it was from Oxford University, college graduates, and they discovered that those that wrote down their goals were 85% more likely to achieve their goals than those that didn't write them down. They just kind of decided, well, this is what I want to be. Those

were 85% more likely to achieve their goals than those that didn't write them down, that just kind of decided, well, this is what I want to be. Those that wrote their goals down were more likely to achieve them because they had the foresight to write them down. So you see in Nehemiah that suddenly, listen to what they do. After this, they make three major commitments. They've confessed their sin, and now they make three major commitments that are found in this passage. I want you to track them with me. Look what it says in verse 38. It says, in view of all this, we are making a binding agreement. We are putting it in writing, and our leaders, our Levites and our priests, are affixing their seals to it. And so it says, those who sealed it were, and it lists about 82 to 83 names. They wrote out their commitment. There was a commitment they made about family, a commitment they made about worship, and a commitment they made about finances. Because here's the way it works. I want you to hear me well. Listen up. If you don't get anything, here's a spiritual principle. God is not the God of the takeaway. He's the God of the takeaway and the give back. Okay? When God takes something out of your life, He expects you to replace it with something else. Some of us have not learned that principle yet. We take something out, but we don't know that we're supposed to replace it with something else. Some of you got saved and you had a sailor's mouth, a trucker's mouth. Blankety blank blank, blankety blank this, blankety blank that, blankety blank, blank, blank, blank. I'm going to the blankety blank house of God today. And you know, you just, that was your mouth. When you got saved and gave your life to Christ, you lost half of your language. People would say, how you doing? Good. How's your wife doing? Fine. You just lost half of your vocabulary because it was all blingity bling bliss, and now you're so scared. But listen, so what happens? You just become mute? No. You learn to replace it with other expressions. You learn to replace expletives with exclamations that are more suitable for the listeners. You don't stop speaking. You don't just take something away. You take something away and you add something else in its place. That's always been the way of God. The way of God is not to strip us away from things and leave us neutral. The way of God is to strip things away and add other things to it. So in Ephesians it says, don't lie anymore, but it says, now tell the truth. It also says, don't steal anymore, and says, go out and start working so that you can be generous and give. So stop stealing, work, and be generous. You see, don't be critical anymore. Now, use your tongue to build people up, to edify people. You see, God never just strips something away. He replaces the old with the new. Some of us know what's wrong, but we don't know what's right. So we've stripped away the old, but we haven't replaced it in new. And here's what happens. Listen, when you cast the demons out of a life and you don't replace it with anything else, the Bible says the demons will run around and they'll come back to the house and realize that the house is still empty. So they'll come back to the house, they'll invade the house again, and they'll invite all their other demon friends to invade you again, and you'll be worse in the end than you were in the beginning because you have not understood that you don't just take things out, you fill things up with something. You don't just cast the evil spirit out, you get filled with the Holy Spirit who gives you power and strength to live for God. Are you tracking with me? Okay. Here's the thing. When we cleanse our life, you always need to ask yourself, now that I'm taking this off, what am I putting on? Always ask that question. Now that I'm leaving this behind, what am I replacing it with? What is the godly antithesis to this? You see, we all have legitimate desires that we try to fulfill in illegitimate ways.
It says, I'm lonely, I'm lonely, I'm lonely. So that's why I go from boyfriend to boyfriend. That's why I sleep with this guy, because I'm lonely.

0: just feel, I feel loved, I feel needed for this moment. And I wake up, I feel terrible, I feel guilty, but for the moment I like it because I feel lonely. Hey, is that a bad thing? No, that's a legitimate need that you have. You feel lonely, and it's a legitimate need that you have, but you're fulfilling it in an illegitimate way. So when you get rid of it, how is God's legitimate way of fulfilling it? Well, hey, you need friends. Not sleeping partners. Friendship, talk, community, hanging out, people that aren't using you, but people that you're sharing with and feeling a close connection. You ever heard of that? Some of you have been used for so long, you don't even know how to have a friendship. New season. New season. New season. New season. Take off the old, put on the new. Take off the old, put on the new.
1: As we wrap up today's message, I urge you to go to that passage, Ephesians 4, verses 21 through 23, and read that and think about that. Mark, as we're talking about change, this isn't just a one-time decision for those in desperate situations. Taking off the old and putting on the new, that's something we need to do every day.
0: That's right. It's a continual process of transformation. And if you are listening to this message, I want to guarantee you this. You are not the same person you were a year ago, and hopefully in a good way, you will not be the same person a year from now than you are today, but it requires an intentional, deliberate taking off the old, putting on the new. We call that transformation.
1: Yes, indeed. Well, next time we arrive at Nehemiah chapter 10, the city has been rebuilt and the people realized they needed to be revived within their hearts. And there are three specific areas they focused on. We'll explore those in detail next time, so don't miss that. Well, here at Bold Steps Weekend, we want to supply you with the tools and resources to help you prepare for the different seasons in your life, including the hard ones. And when you partner with us by giving a monthly gift, you'll not only be learning more about Jesus, but you'll also be equipping your fellow listeners with the tools they need to take that next step in being an authentic follower as well. We've made signing up to become a Bold partner quick and easy when you visit boldsteps.org. Or if you'd rather call us, you can do that too. 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Now, when you donate today, our first thank you gift we'd like to send you is a book called Strong in Battle by Susie Larson. And Mark talks with Susie about this unique offering.
0: Many of you are familiar with the name Susie Larson, who's written a lot of study guides, a lot of books. I know my wife is a big fan in our women's ministry. And this is such a relevant topic because there is a raging battle right now. And how do we approach the battle with the right attitude?
1: Well, Susie's with us, so let me ask her. Susie, one of the things that really stands out in your book, Strong in Battle, is how personal it is. You have walked through some very real difficult battles yourself, including a long health journey.
2: You know, that's true. I feel like I'm the poster child for he chooses the weak to shame the strong, you know, the fool to dispel the wise. I really came into faith with so much brokenness. And on some of your other shows, I shared backstory of just childhood trauma at the hands of teenage boys. And then as I came to Christ as a teenager in my young adult years when I got married, I got contracted Lyme disease right away during one of our pregnancies. And that began, which now has been a 36-year battle. Of incredible chronic health challenges. I'm also a former fitness professional, so I love health and fitness, and all of the irony that I have battled so much in this area of health. And it seems like when I'm going out to speak, when I'm ready to write a book, I experience massive relapses, and fear will come with it too, because with the neuro Lyme that I deal with, the neurological symptoms are absolutely terrifying. Mm. And I remember one day going, Lord, how long until you heal me so I don't have to feel so afraid? And he just thundered back in my heart and he said, Susie, healing and fear are two different things. Mm. I could heal you today, but you'd lose it tomorrow because you think like a sick person. You're chasing your symptoms more than you're chasing me. Mm. And it was true. And I realized once again, he is not giving us a spirit of fear. but of power, love, and sound mind. So I say all that to say this battle has not been wasted on me. I've really learned, as I studied scripture and interviewed a lot of people myself over the years, is that I think our trials actually keep us out of trouble. I think God allows an overplayed enemy attack to engage us so we remember how to stand in battle to protect us from a worse attack down the road. So if we can learn to keep our wits about us, to remember that he goes before us, he's got our back, his hand of blessing is on our head, that's Psalm 139:5, and then we can look around to say, Lord, what in me needed this trial? And I'm not saying that he's the cause. He's not the author of sickness and cancer and betrayal, but he allows and tempers the storm so that it can refine us. And I have learned to just say over my life, Lord, what you allow, you redeem. I will walk through this thing wiser, deeper, with a richer understanding of your word. So show me what I need to learn in this place so that I can keep walking. He has proven himself faithful over and over again. And every storm that you walk through, every victory that you win, I believe you walk in a greater measure of authority because you're wiser to the enemy's schemes and you're deeper in the things of God.
3: So good, Susie. I love the fact that this is not just theory, but it's what you have lived out and battled through yourself. So thank you. Strong in battle, why the humble will prevail. We love the fact that we're offering this as our monthly
1: 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That's all the time we have today. I'm Wayne Shepherd. Thanks for joining us. 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

Welcome to Hope Alive Radio, the teaching ministry of Pastor Tommy Cota, senior pastor at Hope Alive Church in Santa Ana, California. 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